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12: Hello, everybody. And, the dichotomies of our world are on full display, aren't they? It's just such a beautiful spring. It's a joy to be out walking. The Cubs, my gosh, the Chicago Cubs have won 10 games in a row, including last night against a very good Dodgers team. For me, you know, that's exciting stuff. And across America, you know, we've decided we've had it with this administration. And Americans are moving to do the right thing everywhere we get the chance. There is a lot to be grateful for. And yet these monsters are still in power. Look, there are three men on federal death row. Three, just three. Terrible people, but only three. So naturally, Donald Trump is in the news calling for the reinstatement of firing squads. Look, he's talking about this when, as I say, there are only three people on death row. It's his usual vile distraction, his race to the bottom so we don't talk about his failed leadership. America is losing a war we should have never fought. Our standing among nations is cratering. Our people are struggling, and his government is incompetent and corrupt. This is a dangerous moment, even with all the good in the world. Donald Trump has weakened or broken our democratic institutions, and now his crowd wants to hold power any way they can, including by making just enough people hate and fear the rest of us. So he talks of firing squads. He calls whole groups of people rapists and murderers. He talks about poisoning the blood of our country. My friend,

career of public servants. And Trump's ugly remark, well, he suffered no consequences for it. But Charlie Kirk was going to hell. That's what Ellie Fisher said, a law student at Texas Tech and the founder of the NAACP chapter in that school. So the school investigated and issued a formal reprimand. And that investigation isn't a one-off. In the weeks after Kirk's assassination, the Texas Education Agency opened investigations into more than 100 school districts looking for inappropriate comments about that murdered agitator. Texas law requires every college campus in the state to erect a statue of Charlie Kirk. Kirk was an effective MAGA propagandist, making it safe for a new generation of Americans to engage in racist, homophobic, and anti-Semitic hate. The law requires the statue to be 8 feet tall. Kirk must be shown with, and I'm quoting here, an aura of destiny and posture of defiance. Please. This is Donald Trump's America. There are rulers, and then there are the ruled. And the rulers get statues, and those who object get investigated. And that's just a start. As Aaron Reed reported earlier this month, the chancellor of Texas Tech sent out a memo. It provides direction for the purging of gays. Not the purging of individuals who are gay, not yet, but gone are any discussions that allow for the possibility that everyone isn't a straight man or woman. Gone is any discussion of the movement that led to legalized gay marriage. Gay marriage itself can only be mentioned in upper-level public policy courses at Texas Tech. And only then, if, and I'm quoting here, the analysis is strictly objective, legal or policy analysis, and lacks advocacy for contemporary manners. Impossible. Impossible. It's a hideous memo. It doesn't belong in America. To be gay in Texas isn't yet a crime, but to acknowledge that people are gay just might be. And when a group becomes invisible in the eyes of the law, no member of that group can expect the law to protect them. This is how Holocausts begin. The chancellor's memo covers only sexual orientation and gender identity, called SOGI identity guidelines. And sometimes SOGI content is historically intrinsic to a topic, right? Like, how do you talk about, I don't know, what happened in Stonewall without talking about this stuff? And about that, the chancellor writes, if a syllabus or course material cover a specific historical movement, author, or event where SOGI is inextricably linked with the subject's historical significance, e.g., the Harlem Renaissance, the AIDS epidemic, Alan Turing, faculty may teach these subjects. However, the instruction must remain focused on objective literary historical analysis, not contemporary SOGI advocacy. Again, impossible. But also, it is perfectly in keeping with the hateful ideology behind all of this, that the policy calls out the Harlem Renaissance, but not, say, ancient Athens. When you start throwing people away, the target list is ever expanding. The memo, of course, is all prohibitions. You can't this, you can't that, you can't this, you can't teach that, you can't research this, you can't talk about that. But the placement of Kirk's statue is a mandate. You must do this. You must do it this way. How long in Texas before conversion therapy, now protected by our Supreme Court, is mandated for anyone accused of being gay? Because they would accuse, right? Some people would just proudly say it. This is not Texas. And look, Texas has about as many gay people as all of Wyoming, right? Wyoming gets 2 senators. If you're gay in Texas, you get your government saying you don't exist. The state's trying to make them invisible. And I bet if you're gay in Texas right now, you've thought about how to fight back. And that's going
actually, it's a beautiful thing to see, but

0: I bet you've also thought about whether to move away. And it isn't just Texas. Everything is at stake in November. These people cannot and must not remain in power. And as I said at the beginning, there's a lot that's right in the world and in our country. I'm going to talk about that in the show today. We can win this, but we must win it. Stay tuned. I'll be back after a quick break.
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0: All right, so I have a real treat for you. Christopher Hale authors the fabulous Substack newsletter, Letters from Leo. It's about the first American pope and America in this moment, I guess. As Christopher points out, it was a Polish Catholic pope that helped free Eastern Europe from communist tyranny. And now maybe the American pope who helps us and the effort to impose tyranny here. Christopher, thank you for joining me.
10: Edwin, I really appreciate being on the show. Thank you for having me.
0: Could you, tell a little bit about your journey? How did you come to decide to write and to write this?
10: It's a great question. It's been a long journey for sure. I'm 37, so I'm still kind of mid-career to some degree. I started my career in Democratic politics at 22. I started working at the White House for President Obama. My faith had been a core component of my life growing up, less so in childhood, more so as I came to age. I'm from the South. Very different world down there. Chicago is, of course, dominated by the Catholic establishment throughout the 20th century. But in a place I grew up, Catholics were in the extreme minority. Tennessee actually is where I'm from. I think the only state in the Union that there's more Jews than there are Catholics. And it's not because there's a lot of Jews. There's a very small Catholic population.
0: Wow, that's so an interesting fact.
10: Yeah. It is. I think it's surprising to a lot of the big cities in this country. Catholicism is growing in the South, but we are an extreme minority. So growing up, strangely enough, to be Catholic was to be to the left politically of civil society. The evangelical church is a very huge component, obviously, in the South. So the Catholics were the liberals, and we were the left wingers to some degree. So I had always kind of associated my faith to be the guide of my politics. I call myself a heterodox Democrat. There's things of with the party, which I don't agree. I think many obviously within the party feel that way as well. And so, but because the Democratic Party has had, a modern weakness in reaching out to people of faith at a very young age, I got to lead Catholic outreach for President Obama, lived in Chicago, for most of 2012 and ran faith outreach, Catholic outreach for him, in 2012. And then my career has always kind of been back and forth between, secular politics and religion. So I've worked as kind of a bridge in those areas. And pretty much every Democratic nominee for president, I have done Catholic outreach since. Not on payroll since 2012 doing this, but have done it in an informal capacity since. Mm-hmm. And so I started writing about when Francis was Pope. I got invited by Time Magazine to be a regular columnist for about a decade or so. And so I've done that. I've done that for a long time. When Leo got elected, as you know, with your incredible background in journalism, there's been a withering of religious journalists in this country. And so Newsweek and Time, ironically, competitors, they don't have a full-time religion journalist, either of them. And so they both invited me, even though I was on contract for both of them, to cover both the funeral of Pope Francis for Newsweek and then the election of Pope Leo XIV for the conclave. And so after that, I started my Substack in the summer, and it took off. And I don't think it's because of the quality of my writing. I think it's because the American people are particularly interested in this Pope from Chicago, from our own shore. And the vast majority of my readership describes themselves as secular. So there's a secular interest in this Pope, not just among religious people and not just among Catholics.
0: That's a great story. And it's a great story. You know, Americans, we tend to think that our politics drives the church, the Catholic Church, to particular positions. The abortion debate and gay marriage, in that view, drove the church into the arms of the Republicans. And war and the cruelties of the Trump's anti-immigrant oppression now drive the church the other way. I suspect Pope Leo and the church think its views about our politics are far less twined. That I don't think they think they're motivated by what's going on here.
10: No, and I think that it's been interesting watching Leo navigate this because he is an American Pope, and because he is attempting to be the Pope of 1.4 billion Catholics around the globe, of which, just to clarify, the numbers are kind of hard to parse in the United States. We have anywhere between 50 and 75 million Catholics. It depends on how you measure what it means to be a Catholic in terms of practice of the faith. But we're a very small slice of the global church. And he's been careful to try not to make himself seen as simply comment. He doesn't want to be a pundit of American politics. But because he is from the United States, because he's the first Pope 700 years to be a native English speaker. And he's obviously consumed quite heavily. And what I have seen of him is it's when Leo says something and we get the written statement of it, it doesn't really go far. But when the man in the white cassock comes out and speaks to cameras in English, that's the moment it changes. When he comes out and says something in English, it reverberates across the internet, and it becomes profound. And I'll just give you a small example that I think it's just now kind of coming into play today. Last night, your Illinois, there was a conference at the Paul for the 15th anniversary of the abolition of the death penalty. And Leo XIV sent a message. A video message, celebrating the cause, the initiative, the Catholic Church opposes the death penalty. But it happened the same day that Donald Trump's administration brought back firing squads for the first time since the 19th century. So Leo's making this message to the Illinois gathering, his home state. He actually, funnily enough, a FOIA request over the summer came in, and we saw that actually Pope Leo, then Father Robert Prevost, wrote Governor Quinn, thanking him for overturning the death penalty when this happened in 2011. So he felt personally connected to it. But because of what's going on in the United States, immediately, of course, it becomes a big deal. And so all the written up stories about this, I think, awful decision to bring back firing squads, all of a sudden has the voice of Leo XIV by happenstance. But I think it's because the Trump administration, time and again, is really stepping on some of the basic principles of Catholic teaching.
0: Yeah. I don't think they're clashes about politics at all. I don't think this is, you know, a fight for the moral high ground, because I think it's different. Donald Trump has a transactional approach that that aims to win each encounter he's in. That's one way of looking at the world. There's another one that founds transactions on ethical principles that are fundamental and long lasting. And they aren't differences in quality. They're differences in kind. So I think, tension that you're seeing between a pope and this particular president is a battle over, or really an existential argument over, how humans will live together, whether there is such a thing as a moral code, or whether there's just can I win this day?
10: Yes, and I think you're right to name this, and I think as you alluded to, I think it really confounds President Trump. You have this situation, he likes mano a mano, hand to hand combat, and he has in Leo a figure that he can't quite touch, and I think that is quite frustrating to him. For several weeks, I watched this very closely. I'm one of the few people who watch his press gaggles, but Trump, to his credit, does do press gaggles every day. And so for about, probably since about the early March until this latest spat, he was asked consistently about Pope Leo XIV's view. He was calling for a ceasefire in Iran. And Donald Trump adeptly would never engage Leo's name. He didn't do it. I thought it was actually smart and surprisingly poised and reserved for him. I didn't think it was a good fight to get himself into. And then what happens is on Sunday, about a week ago Sunday, the Masters tournament was concluding. We know President Trump loves golf. At the end of the Masters on CBS, the next show is, of course, 60 Minutes. And the first segment that night is three top cardinals close to Pope Leo in the United States speaking out against President Trump on three issues, on immigration.
0: Well, one is from here.
10: What's that?
0: Yes,
10: yeah, exactly. Cardinal Cupich.
0: Yep.
10: Absolutely. A kingmaker, a very close ally of Leo. And they have this conversation, and that's what takes Trump over the edge. And he has that Sunday night massacre tweet of sorts. But what you see is Leo never directly engages the president. And so I think that's frustrating to Trump, because he really is having a one-sided fight. In Christian theology, I think in the gospel where Jesus talks about turning the other cheek, that gospel story is often mischaracterized as being submissive. But really what Jesus is talking about is being subversive, not engaging in a fight just to engage in the fight, to be subversive and creative in how one engages. And I think that's actually what Leo is doing. He's winning the battle, if you will, by not engaging, because as you say rightly, his values are eternal. He is looking to the gospel. He's looking to the first principles of the Christian faith, and he's articulating those. Donald Trump just happens to be time and again espousing those principles. And so I think this is not a fight from Leo's perspective. I think he's just standing up for what he would call the truth, the gospel truth. Yeah. But it creates good fodder. It creates good conversation. I see it time and again.
0: Yeah. I mean, look, I am Jewish. I'm not Catholic. I married one, but I'm Jewish. The Torah I read stands firmly with the Pope in this. I'm not even sure it's a fight. He's telling all of us that there is something greater than ourselves, that there is a call and this thing you can call holy or noble or ethical purpose, that it's not too difficult to attain, and that it's actually beneficial for us all. And that's what he's saying. And he's saying it in the context of the death penalty, in the context of war, in the context of how we treat migrants and other human beings. And he's just posing that idea there and holding to it. And that's what he's doing. And on the other side, you have a, wait a minute, I have all this power. Why can't I just use the power to force the world into the way I think it should be? And they're antithetical. They cannot exist in the same society. And that's why this has become such a watched fight, if you will.
10: And I think the fascinating thing about it is it's become so abundantly clear that Donald Trump does not understand religion or Christianity in particular in this case, because I think he imagines that, as you said, a transactional temporal relationship. I think he thought he could punch a 5'7" priest in the face, if you will, and win. But that's not how this was working. And so I think he's been confounded by this. He has someone that he cannot touch. And it is kind of a fascinating situation. You have a pope who cannot be impeached. He cannot be tariffed upon. He cannot be deported. He can't be indicted. He is truly untouchable. And he has a significant hold over a good portion of the American people and their moral imagination. So I think it's a significant threat to the president. And, it's very clear that a significant part of the president's base is, in fact, Catholics. And he won the 2024 election among Catholics by double digits, which for my party, for the Democratic Party, for the progressive movement, that is like an untenable situation to win national elections. We can't lose by that significant margins. And so I think he's stubbed his toe here, because a lot of the Catholics, and you don't need to peel off, 50% of them. You need to peel off 10 or 15%, 5-10%. You'd be a big game changer. I think he is creating a division there that he didn't expect. I don't think he expected it would turn out the way it has so far.
0: Yeah. I mean, I don't know that you can be Donald Trump and have Donald Trump's view of the world and not end up in this position, because he is the most, I mean, I know that a lot chunk of America's faith community has wrapped their arms around him, but he is the certainly least theologically minded president we've ever had. And he doesn't see anything bigger than himself, anything. And that is even those in the evangelical movement who have wrapped their arms around him, they don't say he's what he isn't. They say, oh, well, God sent us a failed man to carry out his mission. But they know he's a failed man. I mean, he does not have any sense of a greater world than himself. And that is antithetical to the teachings of, I think, every religion on the planet.
10: It absolutely is true. I think what I find fascinating, I'd love to get your insight. You talked about the evangelical support versus the Catholic support. And really, if you look at the two branches of the religious right who have been kind of the base of the MAGA movement in this country, it really is, of course, Catholics and evangelicals. And what I see in my work, Edwin, is that there is a significant divide over the past few months about how these communities are engaging with the president on the right. So I want to just kind of flesh that out for 30 seconds. MAGA Catholics and MAGA evangelicals, there has been a significant dissent within the MAGA Catholic community with Trump supporting Catholics over the war in Iran. We've seen that in the polling. That is the biggest bleeding demographic for the president in support of the war. And that's kind of part of the Catholic bloodstream. We tend to be very skeptical of war. Really, you could argue from just war theory that anything after the Second World War is inadmissible in Catholic teaching. So it's not surprising there was skepticism for this war. But I think what this latest spat, and of course, evangelicals have a particularly tethered high view of the state of Israel, and that is biblical in nature, which Catholics don't share. And so they tend to support this war at a higher clip. But I think that what this latest spat has done is actually increase those divisions that started with the Iran war. Remember, there were two tweets that Sunday night. One was attacking Pope Leo XIV, and the other was depicting himself as Jesus Christ with AI. And he deleted that second tweet. but he didn't delete the first tweet. And if Catholic leaders called for President Trump to delete the tweet attacking Pope Leo XIV, evangelical leaders called for him to delete the tweet depicting himself as Jesus Christ, and only evangelicals got their wish. And so I think a lot of MAGA Catholics are starting to sense that they don't actually have cachet with this White House and with this president in the way that their evangelical friends do.
0: Wow, that is, as they say, inside baseball, but really interesting. That's really interesting. But let's talk about the division in the church. We have, as you said, Cardinal Cuthbert here in Chicago, who is very aligned with the Pope. But you also have cardinals like Robert Barron in Boston, Bishop Barron, who very different, very, very different. How do they, I mean, I don't know enough about the way the church works. How do they do this together?
10: It's a messy family. And Catholicism, we believe in unity, but not uniformity. And that's clearly being played out here. Look, Bishop Barron
0: sound like
10: is
0: Democrats.
10: Yes. The Democrats have learned a lot from the Catholic Church, you know. But yes, I think that what you're seeing is Bishop Robert Barron, and we'll just talk very briefly about him. He also is a Chicago native as well. He has this famous ministry called Word on Fire, which is a ministry that tries to express Catholic teachings and tries to do, in short, evangelization to grow the Catholic faith. And Bishop Barron was always seen as a moderate, down-to-earth, reasonable practitioner of the faith. He was, Pope Francis named him an auxiliary bishop in Los Angeles. And if you can imagine why the church might send a TV person to Los Angeles, it kind of makes sense. He's a televangelist of sorts, at least in the Catholic understanding of it. But Bishop Barron takes a significant right-wing turn after the pandemic. And I think that a lot of my brethren on the left, and I think a lot of just rank-and-file Catholics, feel that he's become an apologist for the president and for his movement. Even going so far on Holy Week, a few weeks ago, he showed up at that event at the White House where Paula White compared President Trump to Christ during Holy Week, where where Christians honor the death of Christ and the cross. And he did in the same week. He also goes on Ben Shapiro's show. It basically suggests he tries to rewrite Pope Leo XIV's explicit critique of the Iran war and more or less give a version of it that is more tolerable to the right wing, saying, well, he's against unjust wars. We're not sure if this war is unjust. Basically, he was throwing mud into the situation. He does have a significant play in this country and does have a significant stranglehold over conservative Catholics in this country. But I would say this. I think that his influence pales to the influence that Leo has nationwide. And I think this combination of Leo and these top cardinals that we mentioned, Cuthbert being included, really do have more of a staying power than Bishop Robert Barron. Bishop Barron's now the bishop of Winona. I don't know if you've ever been up there. Winona, Rochester, Minnesota, a very small diocese. And it's very remarkable. I don't know how he actually has time to shepherd that diocese. He spends most of his time on an airplane travel. Pope Francis oftentimes critiqued airplane bishops, and he strikes me as one. He seems more obsessed in getting into the political fray than actually shepherding the people of his very small diocese. So I think he does have a play in the church, but I think it pales in the comparison to what Cuthbert, what Cardinal McElroy, what Cardinal Tobin, and of course Pope Leo XIV have.
0: Well, yeah, and as you said, Pope Leo is a Chicagoan. He speaks English as his first language. He understands this country, and this country understands him in a way that there's a relationship that there hasn't been between Americans, and not just Catholics, but Americans and the head of the Catholic Church in ways that there has not been ever. So it's interesting.
10: Absolutely.
0: Really interesting.
10: Absolutely. I think that what a lot of people I see as a lot have said, I've never heard a pope speak in this way, like in prophetic social justice way. A lot of insider baseballs, like Catholics, are like, well, you know, Pope Francis spoke this way, like even, I would say even more aggressively for 13 years, but he didn't do it in English. And you're right. So I think you're absolutely right. I think that his actually superpower is speaking English. I see it time and again, but I think that a lot of people are hearing him in a way that they did not hear Francis, even though Francis spoke eloquently and consistently and prophetically for 12 years. So it definitely strikes me as he is making an impact that his predecessors were unable to.
0: Yeah, it's very, very interesting. All right, you have focused on things other than Pope Leo. You wrote a piece about our longstanding espionage relationship with the Church. The U.S. and the Holy See have a longstanding cooperation in spycraft, but that lately it has turned from a cooperation to a targeting of the papacy. Can you talk a little about that?
10: Yes, there is an independent reporter named Ken Klippenstein who he worked for The Intercept for several years before leaving, about 2 years ago. He's considered one of the top spy reporters, national security reporters in the country. And Ken noticed that there was a job posting a couple of weeks ago that was asking for folks who had significant experience reading Italian and also had experience in reading Latin. And so he thought, well, that's a very strange 1-2 combo. What are they looking for? And so he did some research and started digging, talking to his national security sources. And yes, there's been this historic relationship. They were cooperative. The Vatican and the United States, particularly on money laundering, which obviously my church has a profound, dark history in being aiding and abetting in. But this has shifted in the past few weeks after President Trump. He said a couple of things during that tweet. But he said that Pope Leo XIV was bad on foreign policy. And the way our intelligence structure apparatus works is that is considered a communication from the intelligence community of how we ought to treat the Vatican. So the short is that there is increased efforts to monitor the activities of Pope Leo and the Vatican. And I think it causes a lot of thoughts and concerns, particularly because Leo XIV is an American citizen, even while living abroad. He, of course, was born and raised here, has a U.S. passport, voted in the 2024 election. But it strikes me as the details of it withstanding, there's been a lot of stuff that President Trump and his administration have done that can be seen as targeting Catholics in a negative way. I to use the phrase that explicitly anti-Catholicism. And I think stories like this only harden that sentiment. I think there's a lot of folks in this country who are even nominally Catholic. They sense in this administration that there is a purging of sorts, a particular targeting of Catholics and a particular targeting of our Pope. I mean, it's extraordinary. We've never seen in the post World War II era a Western nation ever go after the Pope. It just hasn't happened. The Pope's considered a great ally of the West. So it's a very strange situation. And now we see that the United States is using its spycraft, its intelligence resources to start effectively spying on the Church itself.
0: Yeah, I can't square J.D. Vance's jumping up and down and waving his arms about our great Western culture and how we have to protect it with let's undermine the Catholic Church. The Catholic Church has a big role in Western culture from, the year 300 at least, when the Romans decided, sure, they, in the 300s, when the Romans decided to make it their official religion to today. You don't have Western culture without the Catholic Church. I don't know what he's talking about.
10: Yeah, I mean, it's impossible to square. I think that's actually one of the things that we will see, and I find I'll find fascinating as we go into 28 with J.D. Vance presumably running for president. We talked about that evangelical Catholic divide in the MAGA movement, and I think that J.D. Vance is going to have to somehow figure out how to bridge that divide for himself to win the nomination. Donald Trump did so by, in some ways, being very irreligious and his agnosticism, atheistic ways of proceeding probably served him well there. But J.D. Vance's Catholicism actually hurts him with evangelicals. And when J.D. Vance tries to walk back some of that Catholicism, this is important. Like when he describes himself on his Twitter bio and he presents his official biography, he calls himself a Christian, which of course he is. But as Catholics, we hear that and we find it fascinating that he doesn't call himself a Catholic. And then he has this book coming about his conversion to Catholicism. It's called Communion. On the front page of it is a Methodist church in Virginia. And we Catholics know what our churches look like. We can kind of see that this is like, you know, this is not where we go to Mass on Sunday.
0: Wait. Is that on purpose or an accident? That sounds crazy to me.
10: So there's a fight about this. And so people say that, you know, that the writer does not pick his cover of his book. I imagine that HarperCollins let the vice president of the United States pick the cover of his book, or at least approve it. But yes, he has a Methodist church on the front page of his book about converting to Catholicism. If it is purpose,
0: I'm sorry for laughing, but they are so ridiculous. No,
10: yeah, I mean, and I think that it is ridiculous, but it shows you how fragile the coalition is. You can't pick a side of sorts because there's contention. And I think that J.D. Vance has been trying for the past few months. Even you see how he waffles on the question of the Israel-Gaza war, and now of course, the war in Iran privately. According to the New York Times, lobbying against the war, but publicly supporting it. I think that a lot of that play is about keeping that very fragile coalition together. Look, I've always said that Donald Trump's superpower is that in his party, there are MAGA evangelicals and OnlyFans porn stars, and they all get along. But he is the one who can keep that coalition together. I'm very skeptical that J.D. Vance can do that. And I think that if he cannot unify MAGA evangelicals and MAGA Catholics, he will not win his party's nomination.
0: Yeah, nobody wins any nomination by trying to be less of themselves to be more of what everybody else wants. We want people to be themselves, and every group in America understands that that's not 100%, what any one of us believes, but hopefully enough. But you really want somebody to be authentic, and J.D. Vance is not, certainly doesn't fit the role. And you wrote about somebody, speaking of inauthentic and awful, you also launched a series. This is so unpleasant. It's hard even to talk about the way Jeffrey Epstein and Steve Bannon worked together to undermine Pope Francis. And it struck me as fantastical. I mean, like a spy novel fantastical, but also as so pathetically in Steve Bannon's character, and maybe Jeffrey Epstein's. That jury's out on what he thought he would gain out of this. But talk a little about that. That was fascinating.
10: Yeah, I think it was one of the parts of the emails that we just did not see coming in any capacity. But one of the things I'll note first and foremost is in the emails, you can see, obviously,
0: you're talking about the released emails from the Epstein files, right?
10: That's correct. So there was two series of emails, I believe, and the more shocking one was at the end of January. And so we were able to see the books that Epstein ordered, like he ordered books on his Kindle from Amazon. And so he had a disproportionate amount of books about the Vatican. Jeffrey Epstein was obsessed with power, as we know. And so it kind of makes sense that he was obsessed with the power of the Vatican. And so he forms this heavy digest of reading about thrillers about the Vatican Bank, scandals, et cetera. So he very clearly is obsessed with the Vatican. And I think that what he saw in Steve Bannon was Bannon in 2017 and 2018, after Donald Trump fires him as as a, I think they called him the chief strategist for the Trump White House. He immediately sets himself on basically getting rid of what he called the deep state of the Catholic Church. And he tries to create a monastery to train people in Catholic classical education in Italy, and attempts to basically create like a little, it's almost like what Barry Weiss is doing at the University of Austin, which is a alternative education center. And he was trying to do it to get people to train for what he called warfare within the Catholic Church. And what he said to Jeffrey Epstein was to take down Pope Francis. And it seems that Epstein loved that conversation. Now, look, I don't think Bannon could draw. Number one, his monastery was declined. The Italian authorities wouldn't let him buy it, wouldn't let him set it up. So it was not a well done effort to take down Francis. But he obviously, if he was a more shrewd operator, it could have been. I mean, he had the resources at play. And so we see in this conversation time and again, it seems that it seems to be a significant part of their conversation and their relationship. And funnily enough, the day that Jeffrey Epstein is arrested, I believe on July 5th or 6th of 2019, Bannon is headed off to Rome to continue his mission of taking down Pope Francis, and he had just contacted Epstein about this effort. So it's one of the last conversations, in fact, the last conversation that we have between them before he died.
0: Bannon has built some of his career on his publicly on his faith. So what is Bannon's view that makes him want to take down Pope Francis?
10: What he sees in Pope Francis is Bannon's biggest concern, ironically, is globalism. And he sees in the papacy, the papacy of 1.4 billion Catholics, mind you, as when done poorly, a way to interfere with nation states, with politics, with a left-wing agenda. And so he was particularly concerned with Francis on the question of migration. Pope Francis, his predecessors cared about migration too, but Pope Francis made migration and supporting immigrants a key foundational part of his papacy. I would argue the two most important issues for him were migration and the environment. I think the two most important issues for Pope Leo are migration and war. But I think that he saw that Francis was pursuing these left-wing causes in support of global mass migration, and he thought that was a significant threat. And so that was, I think, the underlying reason why he went hard after Francis. I'm not a psychologist. I think that, but I'll play one for Saturday afternoon. I think that Bannon has a particular fascination with imagining himself to be bigger than he is. And so I think he saw that he had already built up a significant rapport of power within the American presidency. And I think he was like, that gig's over. So let me take my power now to the Catholic Church. I think it was the next biggest institution he could find.
0: Yeah. So I'm understanding, it wasn't the globalism of the church, but it's left leaning that he didn't like. For instance, there was never any criticism of John Paul for his fight against communism, was there?
10: No record whatsoever. Bannon says in a biography about him in 2017 called The Devil's Bargain that he actually, he's not married. Bannon actually considered strongly being a priest after he got his MBA at Harvard. But he calls himself a Jesuit, a lay Jesuit. And a Jesuit is a religious order of priest. The most famous Jesuit of all time is, of course, Pope Francis himself. but they are known as being shrewd operators. They tend to be left-wing today in the United States around the globe. But he wanted to be a shrewd operator within the Catholic Church. And so he talked again and again about globalism being a threat. I think that he understood, of course, the Pope is going to be a global figure of 1.4 billion Catholics. I think he wanted to reset the direction of the agenda. And he saw in Francis' agenda a threat of bringing left-wing values across the globe.
0: Yeah. Well, for the Jesuit that he says he is, as you say, I don't think Pope Francis would have been amused. I don't think Ignatius Loyola would have been amused either.
10: No, he definitely had his own. Ignatius of Loyola famously says that God in all things was his motto. I think for Bannon, it's power in all things. I think that is like Trump. That is his core paradigm and how he understands the world.
0: Yeah. So again, it brings me back to this conversation we had in the beginning, where the paradigms are antithetical. They don't exist together in the same world. As in render under Caesar meant, you know, Caesar's world is a different world than the one where you're going to heaven. It's just a different planet. It's not where the important reality is. The important reality is an ethical and moral one, or a religious one, if you are a believer. And it calls on humans to behave differently towards each other. And the Roman idea of power is, I have the spear, I behave however I want, and enforce the order that I think I need to have. They do not coexist.
10: You're absolutely right. I think that one of the things that we perhaps miss in the United States because of our particular, we're created as a response in a way to Europe. But one of the things that I find fascinating is that there's been two millennia of history of emperors fighting with Rome, okay, the Holy See, the Catholic Church. And I think that a lot of folks in the United States think that what is temporal and what is religious are separate categories, and they don't interact with each other, at least in terms of power. But I think what we've seen in the past few weeks is that the Catholic Church, Stalin famously asked how many troops does the Pope have? He has a lot. He has a lot. They don't have weapons. They don't have brute force, but they have a significant moral force. And I think that the soft power of the Catholic Church is actually quite hard and quite impervious. And so we have seen that this tradition, which is two millennia old, it survived its multitude of errors and shortcomings, and dealt with tyrants throughout history, is really prepared for this moment. I do think that there is a lasting power of the Catholic Church, even though the fact that a lot of this stuff is being led by Catholics in the United States, I think the Church itself is really well prepared to fight back against MAGA authoritarianism in this moment, because in some ways we learned that emperors do not usually do well against Rome.
0: Let me ask you about the rest of the Church in the world, if you know that. The cardinals who aren't from the United States, right? But the ones who were part of electing this first American Pope, they now see they elected the first American Pope, and he's in, at least as far as the Americans are concerned, in a bit of a spat with the American president. Do they look at that and they go, we made the right decision? Or they look at that and they go, oh my gosh, dude, well, what have we done?
10: I think that the view, so the Catholic Church in the United States tends to be much more conservative than the Church globally. Pope Francis famously said in 2013 that some in the Church are too obsessed with abortion, same-sex marriage, and contraception. Leo had his own way of putting it this week, but he said that these issues should not take priority over issues like justice, war, migration. So we're kind of resetting the table of sorts. And so I think that a lot of the cardinals, I don't think that they have a very high view of Catholicism in the United States. I think that they actually have a quite negative view. They think the United States is the church in the United States is too tethered to conservative social issues. And frankly, if we're going to be explicit and just call it like it is, I think a lot of them think that they're too connected with the values of evangelical Protestantism. I think a lot of Catholics around the globe, cardinals around the globe, they see American Catholicism and they think it's been in some ways perverted by American Protestantism. And I think that criticism is correct. So I don't think there's buyer's remorse. I don't think they elected him. I do not think that the Pope, much to Donald Trump's chagrin, I don't think they elected him to take on Donald Trump. But I don't think they mind that this is happening because Trump's values obviously are in some ways, MAGA is a global movement. We forget that. But I think that's why Leo is in particular going after this, because I think he understands that authoritarianism does not just affect the United States, but it's spreading like a virus across the globe. And so I think he's doing this not just to better the United States, but to better the globe. Just as much as John Paul II was not trying to defeat European Soviet-style communism just for the European Union, not just for the Soviet Union and just for Europe. He viewed it as a global and benefits effort. And I think that Leo views it the same with authoritarianism.
0: Well, that's so interesting. And both men, of course, have their own biography to inform them. John Paul, of course, grew up in Poland under Soviet occupation. And Leo has watched America in his lifetime retreat from its democratic principles, as we have. And now we're in this moment of a real authoritarian push. But Americans, including Leo, I mean, as you say, he's an American, he votes in our elections, including Leo, are pushing back. So it's great to see.
10: It is. I'm inspired by it. I'll say this. I think that what I have found to be fascinating is how many non-practicing Catholics will reach out to me and say, you know, I haven't been to church in a long time. I'm not sure if I might go again. Maybe, you know, he's definitely reopening that possibility for me. But I feel some tremendous pride in my church because of him. And I think that is what I'm sensing, is that Leo, American Catholicism, I think two institutions feel significant pride in him. One being the Catholic Church in the United States, and pride that he's one of our own, that he's ascended to this universal position, what we call in Catholicism the See of Peter, the successor of St. Peter. But I also think the American people are very proud of him writ large as well. We see that in the polling time again. He's the most popular American on planet Earth. And I think that we've seen that we can finally be proud of ourselves on the global stage. I would argue very, very succinctly that I think that Pope Leo XIV is by far the best American export.
0: Well, notwithstanding the fact that he's a White Sox fan, Chicagoans are deeply, deeply happy and proud to have a Chicago Pope.
10: You should be. You should be. The entire church rejoices. The entire Catholic Church rejoices in what Chicago has produced.
0: Yeah. You know, and we have a few good exports, but he's one of them for sure. So we only have a minute left. Will you tell everybody how to get your newsletter and how to follow this fascinating conversation?
10: We're at theLettersFromLeo.com. You can simply Google Letters from Leo. We're a Substack. We're free to read, but if you want to become a paid subscriber and support our work, I'd greatly appreciate it. We're a place for people, Catholics and people, non-Catholics, non-religious people, anyone of goodwill who want to see a viable, powerful anti-authoritarian movement of religious people in the United States, of Catholics in the United States, of Christians in the United States, to stand up in this moment. And we want to be a place of refuge for those people building a movement, because we have a country that we want to bring back from the abyss. And so that's what we're trying to do at Letters from Leo. And I'd be very thankful for anyone who wants to sign up and be a part of this great project.
0: Christopher Hale, thank you very much. Really appreciate it.
10: Thank you for having me.
0: All right, we're going to take a quick break, and more when we come back.
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14: Stay informed, stay engaged. NBC News Radio, I'm Lisa Carton. The Pentagon says two U.S. service members taking part in a military exercise are missing in Morocco. The U.S. Africa Command confirmed a search is underway for the two in a statement this morning. According to the Army, the two service members were participating in an annual joint exercise called African Lion, involving U.S. forces, NATO allies, and African partner nations. The two were reported missing Saturday near a training area in southwestern Morocco. President Trump says he's reviewing Iran's new proposal, but he doubts it's acceptable. In a post on Truth Social, Trump said he can't imagine it will be acceptable because, quote, they have not paid a big enough price for what they have done to humanity. The post comes after Iran sent a 14-point plan to the Trump administration that calls for lifting the naval blockade of Iranian ports. The man accused of attempting to assassinate President Trump at the White House Correspondents' Dinner in D.C. a week ago is on suicide precautions. That's according to his lawyers, who filed a motion to have the precautions removed, saying Cole Allen is not suicidal. They claim he's being held in a padded cell in a straitjacket with the lights always on, and he can only leave for legal or medical visits. The motion says a nurse cleared the 31-year-old Torrance teacher of the suicidal designation last week. Allen's lawyers say he should have been in a regular cell by now, but he's not. The Philadelphia 76ers are moving on to the Eastern Conference semifinals after beating the Boston Celtics in the NBA playoffs. The 76ers won a back-and-forth game against the Celtics 109-100 to overcome a 3-1 series deficit. Guard Tyrese Maxey and star center Joel Embiid combined for 64 points in the win. 76ers coach Nick Nurse says Embiid controlled the glass.
15: I'm most impressed with his rebounding. His defensive rebounding, his blocking out. He really has done a good job in the last couple games with that.
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0: All right, I have another treat for you. Alan Elrod is president and CEO of the Pulaski Institution, a writer of political thought. He is currently writing a book on the global right-wing Christian movement. And he's a columnist and contributing editor at Liberal Currents. Alan, thank you for joining us.
19: Thank you for having me.
0: I want to start. I just finished a long conversation with the guy who writes letters to Leo about the, you know, religion and politics. So let me start somewhere else. I want to start with Hungary, really. I teach a course on challenges in democracy around the world, and Orbanism and Fidesz and what they've done is high on the list. And of course, it was the guidebook for Project 2025 or whatever that was, and Trumpism. But then it collapsed this year. I mean, for 16 years, he eroded the independence of journalists, the judiciary, and took over corporate interests. He made constitutional changes to lock himself in power. And then, oops. But you wrote about it. So I'd love to get your sense of what happened and a little bit about Mr. Magyar, who won, and what we can expect.
19: Yeah, I mean, so one thing I would say is that I don't think Fidesz truly collapsed, at least not in the sense that they completely bottomed out, right? Magyar really had to put together a pretty impressive coalition of voters to pull this off. And some of that is because the system had been so rigged by Fidesz over time. They won power in 2000.

0: that kind of currency with the center right in the country. But then he also, you know, began campaigning very, very heavily against the corruption, and against, you know, a lot of the insider trading that has come to define, the Orbán years. And I think that was really important. Orbán had built, a really powerfully entrenched majority, partly on nationalism and kind of Hungarian identitarianism, but also by basically, you know, selling off different parts of the economy to his friends. Yep. And that was the part that Magyar was really able to latch on to as an attack point. And I think what makes this moment important is it shows that not that Hungary was a democracy, right? The idea that somehow Orbán's loss means that actually all this time Hungary wasn't, you know, a competitive authoritarian state. What it means is you can still find ways to beat this stuff if you're not too far down the road. And Magyar managed to put together the campaign that was able to do that.
1: Mm-hmm. And as you say, corruption was one of the leading factors. And now the Hungarians know they were paying for American political activity here in this country, right, with their tax dollars. That cannot possibly make them happy.
0: No, I mean, you see this, it's some of it's just so frivolous, right? The CPAC and some of these other kind of like think tank places that Orbán had set up, you know, Magyar's already gone on Hungarian state television, basically said, right, we're going to shut this down, right? Mm-hmm. Not because he wants to control media himself, but because he's like, we need a free media system and we need to just sort of create the conditions again to let, you know, the sort of unbiased institutions of liberal democracy, you know, regrow out of the soil, because what they have right now is basically just a giant system of kickbacks and cronyism. Mm-hmm. You know, Magyar got to go on television after winning, and it was the first time he'd been invited on, right, since leaving the party, right? And, you know, they kind of, the host at that time feigned, right, oh, we, you know, we did invite you, actually. We said, sure, you could come on. And he said, like, no, don't lie, right? Like, this is going to go away now, right? This little thing, this kind of largesse of media and industry and finance and sort of insidery academia that all just, you know, basically suckle at the teat of government, that's going to go away now. And I think that's what's really crucial, is he's not really made a lot of concrete policy promises in his campaign. What he really promised was he was going to bring back the sort of basic ground conditions of liberal democracy.
1: So, but let me take that as a caution and a warning. Having demonstrated through an election that was not completely free and fair, that there's a huge popular sentiment for change, and he's going to be the guy to lead it. And, mm-hmm, and that happened without incident, which is remarkable. They do not have a full democratic governance there just because they had an election and just because somebody else is there. They have an enormous road ahead of them to rebuild the independence of their judiciary, to rebuild the independence of their media, to make their business community focus on the businesses as opposed to the kickbacks, and to change the laws around voting and elections that Fidesz and Orbán had corrupted in the last decade.
0: Yeah, I think that's important. He's going to have to do some things that look undemocratic in order to bring democracy back, because he's just going to have to gut entire institutions. I mean, you know, when he went on TV and said to that host, you're basically, your job's gone. You know, under other circumstances, that would be an authoritarian thing to do. But what he's actually saying is, right, what he's actually saying is, we have to get rid of this whole system. This has got to go. And luckily, they won the 2/3 majority they need in the Hungarian parliament to get that done. They need that 2/3 supermajority to make constitutional changes. And so the real question when we were going into this election wasn't whether Magyar was going to win. I think people were feeling pretty good about that. The question was whether he was going to get this supermajority that he needs to actually implement all the changes. And he has it now. So, you know, we'll see. I think he, you know, he seems pretty committed to this. The idea that Hungary needs to be a team player in Europe, and then it needs to go back to being a liberal democracy. And that also includes things like support for Ukraine.
1: Which they did, and Ukraine has now gotten the loan that it could not get before. Yeah. So, but Donald Trump and J.D. Vance campaigned for or by

0: on. They wrapped their arms around him just days before the election. I think maybe they did not think he was going to lose. Maybe Orban had told them it doesn't matter. We count the votes. And as you know, what matters is who counts the votes. That's what Trump has said. But you can't outcount a landslide.
1: No, and that's the reason why I'm so preoccupied in the U.S. with needing these sort of overwhelming numbers. Because at the end of the day, you, like you said, you can't actually steal a landslide, right? Sure. There was no room for them to actually try to like get away with this. MAGA won in big numbers, and even in places that are heavily Orban, you know, the northeast of Hungary, which is rural and actually near the Ukrainian border, you know, was a place that in the last election was 60-something% in the Fidesz column. Well, it dropped to the mid-40s, and that's a huge drop, right? Yeah. That's a massive drop. It doesn't mean Fidesz didn't have support in the country left, but they managed, you know, to get the huge numbers they needed in the cities, and they managed to eat away the amount that was necessary in the rural areas to create a big victory. And that's
0: hard
1: to do.
0: Are you talking about Hungary, or are you talking about U.S. in the upcoming midterms?
1: I'm talking about Hungary, but it's what we have to do too. Yeah. You gotta whittle away where you can whittle away, and then you gotta drive up those numbers where you can.
0: Yep. Well, thank you for that. I just think it's so important that Americans understand what happened in Hungary because it was purposefully the model for the Republican Party, for CPAC, for Project 2025. Was it 2025? Am I getting my number?
1: Project 2025, yes.
0: Yeah, and we are living with it. We may be able to live with. We may be able to copy the defeat of it as well. So
1: yes, and I think you know the real thing to commend the Hungarian people and their politicians is you know there was an interview with the deputy parliamentary leader for the Socialist Bloc that night. You know, from France 24. And the interview was asking him, you know, you basically decided to stand down your candidates. You decided this time around you're not going to try to get power. You know, why did you do that? And the answer was pretty simple. He said, because we have to save our democracy first. It's like, you know, the next elections, we're confident we're actually going to have free and fair elections, and we're going to make a go of why Hungary should elect a center-left government. But right now, the goal is actually to beat the authoritarians. And that is a really easy thing to imagine in politics and a much harder thing to get people to actually do. So the Hungarian people and their parties deserve a huge amount of credit for what they've done.
0: Yep. And the rest of Western Europe is looking forward to welcoming them home.
1: Yeah, absolutely.
0: Yeah. All right. Well, let's change and talk about what's going on here a little bit. I have listeners who call this show at the end every week and decry the two-party system in America. Mm. Really loathe it. And, you know, they argue for ranked choice voting or they argue for a multi-party democracy. There's background I've never gone into on the show about why in our country and through our history, we have done more to discourage political parties than basically anybody ever. Mm-hmm. But I wonder if you have some thoughts, if you want to weigh in on political parties in America, the system that we have and the affordances that we have.
1: Well, one of my first thoughts is there are structural changes we can make. You know, the American system, by having a first-past-the-post system, right, meaning that the candidate just gets the most votes, not necessarily the majority, wins, and by having the Electoral College and by having single-member congressional districts, that tends towards a two-party system. But there are things we can do, you know, open primaries where all the candidates kind of run in the same primary and you have ranked choice voting, which really encourages people to not just sort of do the thing that happens in a lot of American primaries where they all run to one side of the party for the primary and then they run to the middle for the general election. And people often
0: changes
1: I think, feel
0: the
1: like,
0: idea of what your base is.
1: Right. It can feel very cynical when candidates are doing that. And so I think it creates a sense of people can really make a play for the constituency they think that exists and that they want kind of from the beginning. What I would also say, though, is I would encourage Americans to understand that while we have two parties, we still have coalitional politics. There are coalitions inside the parties. There are groups inside the parties that compete for power and to nominate their candidates. And so, you know, showing up for something like a primary is an important part of participating in that coalitional politics. If you are really invested in a particular part of the Democratic Party being more prominent. That's not going to happen if you don't sort of fight and contest in the primaries. So our parties traditionally have been the big umbrellas in which the coalitions happen, rather than having lots of smaller parties, right, where that have to sort of make deals and alliances between each other. So I would encourage Americans to understand, yes, we only have two parties. Structurally speaking, it's going to be very hard to create a flourishing multi-party system in the U.S., but it's not true that we don't actually have the sort of coalitions that drive, you know, diverse politics. We do have that.
0: Yeah, and changing the voting. I mean, some states do ranked choice voting, others don't. I think that's hard to ask Americans to wrap their arms around because it requires math, and these days that's a tougher topic for people. Yeah. You know, makes it harder to trust. It's easier to see who got the most votes. But I think we can get over that. What would be your, I'm talking about America, but I have that, I have Hungary in the mind. Let's say we win the midterms. Mm-hmm. What do you think the Congress, a Democratic Congress, and for this thought experiment, let's say you get the Senate too.
1: Okay.
0: What would, I mean, there are those who say, like, impeach and throw them out tomorrow. And there are those who say, for God's sake, you know, deal with the wealth gap and help people make it through the day. And there are not that many people who say walk and chew gum.
1: I think the Democrats should get in there. And my honest view would be because of 60 seats in, it's going to be really hard to get rid of the filibuster, impeach him, get him out. He's got to go. We cannot move forward as a country with a man who is willing to, you know, send out essentially tweets that say he's going to wipe out a civilization. We can't do it. Or with any of the other things he's doing. He has to go. There has to be a project. Like, the idea that actually, you know, back in 2017, 2018, impeaching Trump might have actually been more of a one-act sort of restorative thing. This is the beginning of a long process of restoring democracy, but he's got to go. We cannot possibly move forward as a country and have the debates that we need to have about spending, about energy, about affordability before we get rid of the tyrants that are trying to, frankly, completely dismantle the republic.
0: Well, you said that in plural, so I'm wondering who else you think has to go.
1: I think, you know, a huge chunk of this cabinet. I mean, and I'm of the belief that when the Democrats, if the Democrats successfully take, you know, Congress and then 2 years later successfully take the White House, that this time around there has to be a willingness to aggressively pursue wrongdoing. There's corruption, right? So there's people who frankly need to be investigated and prosecuted on corruption grounds in terms of finance and kickbacks and, you know, abuse of office. And then there's also, you know, sort of more abstract but grievous stuff in terms of attacks on our constitutional order. And that has to be prosecuted as well. We've got to send people to jail.
0: I think we have failed. I mean, for me, the failure after the 2008 collapse to send a banker to jail.
1: Right.
0: It's in keeping with the failure to hold the Epstein class accountable and now the Trump class accountable. Right. Americans just won't have faith in our government until we hold powerful people to account. And we have to do it. And now the corruption is so obvious and blatant and right in front of us that if we don't do it, no one will ever believe it's legit again.
1: And I think even for the Americans who may have been more tempted by this type of authoritarianism, you have to send a kind of moral message from the top that this is not the kind of country we're going to be.
0: Well, Alan, right? My favorite project to do is not just prosecution, but to take their symbols. Mm-hmm. So as everybody who's listened to my show knows, and I'll get your take on this, after the Civil War, we didn't give Robert E. Lee his house back. Right. We said we are going to make it sacred ground and bury on it the people who fought and defeated you. And it became Arlington National Cemetery. And the city of Berlin has done similar great things. And Robben Island in South Africa is a memorial. I think Mar-a-Lago needs to be the Museum of American Fascism. And I think we need to do it. You know, I think we have to take their symbols and break them. We can't let them party there even for till he dies.
1: It strikes me as entirely plausible, I'll say this, that even that under a very buttoned-down rule-of-law approach, we would be able to seize Mar-a-Lago as an asset, given the level of corruption that is happening. And if we were, then yeah, I would absolutely be fine with that. I mean, I think the thing about it that's really important is that we have to do this all, and we have to do it all in a way that says, look, we are following the law to the T. This is just what happens when you break it. If you reach the highest offices in the land, if you behave like a criminal, you're going to go to jail.
0: Right. That has to happen. And we have to stand for something different. And not just by holding the individuals account, by holding ourselves and our government accountable for how we treat each other, how we conceive of the society that we are, and how we conceive of governing in a democracy. And that means that we have to do some hard things.
1: Yeah, I think, you know, similar to what I was saying about, you know, Magyar going on TV and saying to that host, like, your job is over. There's going to be Americans who, if the Democrats do successfully take Congress and then the White House, who say, well, isn't this just authoritarianism the other way? And I'll say, no, cleaning house and restoring order is not the same thing as what they were doing, right? And in fact, that's sort of part of the great pernicious trick of the authoritarians, right, is they convince you, right, that holding them accountable is actually just being as bad as they are. And that's not the case, right? We're going to have to be able to have the stomach for saying, you know, if you've behaved this way, if you've, you know, gotten rich off of public funds, if you frankly, let's think about people like Pete Hegseth and Kristi Noem, if you've committed essentially crimes against humanity, you know, that resulted in the deaths of civilians, both in the United States and abroad, you're going to face the consequences for that. And those consequences are not tyrannical. Those consequences are actually what any free and fair society does to people who engage in those kinds of activities. And it doesn't matter if they engaged in them as the Secretary of Defense, they still have to face the consequences.
0: Yeah. I'm an old Chicagoan. We don't bring knives to a gunfight. You know, and the Democratic Party has figured that out finally when the president said to his friend Greg Abbott, screw around with the election, find ways to steal it. Mm-hmm. And the rest of the country said, we don't believe in gerrymandering, but you know what? We'll do it temporarily if you do it in order to have a chance to pass what we could not pass because of Kristen Sinema and Joe Manchin and all of the Republican Party last time, laws that make it illegal.
1: Right. And we've seen, I think, a similar kind of reaction that will come later in this process, right, where we saw sort of anti-Trump editorials saying, oh, you're don't freak out. The Texas thing is overblown. And then Virginia goes and gerrymanders as a response. And it's, well, Virginia is throwing America into a Democratic crisis.
0: That's
1: it's
0: like, the Wall
1: no,
0: Street
1: that's,
0: Journal.
1: Yeah, that's the right. Wall Street Journal. Yeah, it's ridiculous. Yeah. And it's ridiculous. It's absurd. This is like saying that a Union soldier shooting a Confederate soldier is murder, but a Confederate soldier shooting a Union soldier is just part of war.
0: Yeah, right. Their rhetoric won't go away when we win.
1: Right.
0: But I think Americans have learned to just say, okay, you can say whatever you want. You've lied to everybody for so long. Right. You have no credibility. We're going to move forward and do it. I want to talk about whether you think that president's mental health, his fitness for the job, is a legitimate issue now. I mean, there's this profound issues of what's happened to our democracy, and this profound issues of how terrible he's run our government. Mm-hmm. There's profound issues of corruption. I would like to focus on those, but he's also crazy. I mean, right? And is that a legitimate thing? And what do we do about that additional but uncomfortable fact that we have a president who's nuts?
1: You know, I think it is legitimate, although, you know, I tend to think that you don't actually have to get into anything too speculative, right? We can just look at what he does, right? It is just frankly not acceptable for the president of the United States to engage essentially in an illegal war by social media, right? Where one minute he's threatening to do a genocide and another minute he's declaring that he's made a deal. And, you know, he does this in all sorts of other aspects of government as well. This is just not how orderly government operates. And I think that it is symptomatic of the, you know, the interiority of the president himself, who does not seem well to me. But, you know, I think you could make a 25th Amendment case even without any kind of psychological diagnosis and just say, it's very clear that the president is whether it is because he is unwilling or he is incapable, who can say? But he is clearly not able to carry out and execute the office the way he's supposed to. And I think, you know, that those things all fall under the qualifications of the 25th.
0: Yeah. What we don't have are the people who will exercise that power.
1: Right. We had a cabinet in the first administration that I think given the fact that we know from the leaked stories that some of the things he's doing now were things he was stopped from doing, who might have, I don't want to give them too much credit, but who might have stepped in. He clearly made the very intentional choice to surround himself with people who would in no way ever step in to impede him this time around.
0: So when I asked you before, and when you were being plural about the people who had to go and you talked about the cabinet, his cabinet got there because of the complete acquiescence of the Republicans in the United States Senate. I mean, I think of Joni Ernst, who made a career fighting for women in the military and then voted for Pete Hegseth and is so embarrassed she won't run for office again. Mm-hmm. There has to be some accountability. And I suspect many, but like Speaker Johnson will get reelected. But Speaker Johnson is an insurrectionist,
1: right,
0: who has done enormous damage to America. And there may be ways to hold him accountable, too. I don't know.
1: So I think, you know, obviously, first and foremost, I want investigations. But the other form of accountability, I think, is to just genuinely not let this go. There's going to be people in 5 years who say it's time to let it go. There's going to be people in 10 years who say it's time to let it go. I will never let it go with these people so long as they are in public life at all.
0: I think you have to treat them like people who smoke cigarettes on airplanes.
1: Exactly. So right. It has to be 20 years from now. It has to be Mike Johnson, the insurrectionist. That has to be the thing we say about him. We have to absolutely, you know, unless someone actually comes and begs forgiveness and, you know, genuinely says, you know, mea culpa and owns up and takes some responsibility, then there can't be anything other than that. You know, I think that's kind of similar to the post-Civil War era. We really cannot just welcome these people back into any form of democratic life with open arms. Some of them may still get elected to the Senate because there's going to be constituencies who do it or to the House. But our mentality has to be, which I think that a lot of legacy media will very much resist, but our mentality has to be, you know, 20, 25 years from now, that we still say that the defining trait of these people is that they enabled the authoritarian assault on our country.
0: Yes. So we can't let them whitewash it and put statues up to their heroes.
1: Right.
0: I note in Texas, it is law that you have to have a Charlie Kirk statue in every college campus.
1: That's we're going to tear those down.
0: Disgusting.
1: Yeah, we're going to tear, but we're going to, I think, you know, we should take down the Kirk memorials, but more importantly, we should take down the Trump ones. When we take power, Donald Trump's name comes off of things, whatever has been enshrined in some way as a memorial to Trump, whether it's a statue or whether it's just sticking his name on a building, got to come down. It's got to go.
0: Alan, look, if he succeeds in building his triumphal arch, I say we take care of America's budget debt by charging $10 and giving a sledgehammer. And we will take $10 from everybody to get one hit until the thing's gone. And we will take care of our national debt because everyone will want to tear the thing down.
1: So it'll be like a giant national sort of like disco is dead party, but for an arch.
0: Right.
1: All right. Yeah. Okay.
0: Alan, tell people how they find your writing. It's interesting. It's thoughtful.
1: Thank you.
0: And you have a book coming out.
1: I do. My writing is primarily at Liberal Currents. I write there usually weekly. I have a column there, and I'm also a contributing editor. I've written for other places like The Bulwark and Foreign Policy and MS Now. Mm-hmm. My book is currently under contract with Broadleaf. It's going to be about Christian extremism around mainly the West. And that's if everything goes as planned, expected in 2028. People can find me on Blue Sky. I'm at aslrod. Bsky.social. I'm on Instagram at aslrod. And I'd be happy to connect with people however they want.
0: Great. Well, thank you for joining us today.
1: Thank you for having me.
0: Bye.
1: Bye.
0: All right, everybody. Stay tuned. Quick break. And we are back with an interview I taped yesterday with Daniel Nakanian. It's really great. Don't go away.
2: I'm Dr. Anthony Lizerwitz, and this is Climate Connections. Gagi Davidowitz, a researcher at the University of Arizona, is using the sun to help prevent food waste. Many perfectly good fruits and vegetables are thrown away at farms or ports of entry. Sometimes the market is oversaturated. Other times the produce has minor imperfections.
3: Splotches on them, or they kind of don't look good, and so people don't want to buy that.
2: Davidowitz wants to preserve this produce by drying it. 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As the sun streams in, heat rises and collects. 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
3: We can dry it down in about 5 hours. Leafy greens like lettuce, basil, spinach typically takes us about an hour, hour and a half.
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0: All right, everybody. I'm joined again by Daniel McCanian. He is fabulous. He founded and runs as editor-in-chief Bolts Magazine, which we've talked about before. It's a digital magazine that gets... that gets under the hood and explains how power and politics work from the ground up. It is fabulous. And he did the country a huge favor recently. And we're going to talk about that by delving into all of the Supreme Court races, the state Supreme Court races that are open in every state. So, Daniel, welcome back.
13: It's great to be back. Thanks for having me.
0: I guess let's start there with this fabulous piece. Why did you do it, and what were some of the things that most stand out for you?
13: Yeah, no, great question. Well, why did I do a 32-state guide, state by state, which took a long time? It's because these state courts, these state institutions are very important institutions to care about if one cares about abortion rights, voting rights, criminal justice, labor rights. A lot of cases, a lot of legal dispute, a lot of policy disputes often are happening at this level of government. You know, we often are used to thinking about, you know, I think a lot of people on this who are going to hear this interview would immediately know the stakes of a vacancy or on the U.S. federal Supreme Court. If Trump had to nominate a new justice tomorrow, we would all understand the stakes. But it's very hard to have that same understanding at the state level if there was a state justice tomorrow who announced he was going to leave the California Supreme Court or the New York Supreme Court or the Florida Supreme Court. I think almost everyone would have trouble understanding why that matters, what the stakes are, what the court does. And that's, in a way, even more important to understand because in most states, there are elections for the state Supreme Court. Now, we can debate whether that's a good or bad idea, but the reality is that the elections are here and they're here to stay. And so understanding what's on the ballot and why it's important is so crucial. And so there were 32 states this year with elections for the state Supreme Court. And so what I wanted to do is just for myself, first of all, but also for readers, have a sense of where those elections are, who's on the ballot, what have they ruled on that's been controversial, that's been interesting, and how might that shape the power state by state in November and often even earlier, depending on the results. So maybe to start with an easy example, the Wisconsin Supreme Court race was already held a couple of weeks ago, actually, and liberals won there. I'm sure a lot of people heard about that by a very large win. The candidate there was a liberal candidate, won by about 20 points, and expanded the majority of the left majority on that court to a 5-2 edge, which has been a very important court for instance election law. And down the line we're going to see elections in Georgia, elections in Florida, Arizona, California, and a lot of other states in the rest of the year that are going to be very important.
0: Yeah, I'm going to take a pause there a minute and talk about Wisconsin. For those who are listening have had maybe their fill of me talking about the Wisconsin Supreme Court, but I kind of think that Democrats and the left generally forgot about state Supreme Courts at their peril for many years, and Republicans did not. Particularly when it comes to election law and gerrymandering, those courts have been the shield that protects the worst instincts of the supermajorities Republicans put together way back in Obama's term to do gerrymandering. And Wisconsin was and Michigan and Ohio, all those Great Lakes states are huge examples mm-hmm. of radical gerrymandering protected by their Supreme Courts until they didn't. That's why the election Michigan broke its gerrymander. The voters in Ohio changed their constitution. Hasn't resulted in a fix to the gerrymander yet, but it's headed that way. But in Wisconsin, this was everything. And that's why Elon Musk showed up in the last Supreme Court mm-hmm. election with his bags of money trying to buy it. And the good people of Wisconsin sent him packing. This victory that you're talking about, Daniel, now means that even if Democrats lose the next Supreme Court race, they will retain a majority through the next map making. And that is absolutely vital to democracy in that state.
13: Yeah, and the relationship between the state courts and gerrymandering, we've seen that over and over again in so many states. In Pennsylvania, has had some major victories under radar races for state Supreme Court, and they took a majority and they struck down the gerrymander that Republicans had passed in the 2010s and drew fairer maps. And that map was very important in 2018 for Democrats to take back the U.S. House. We've seen that in other states as well. In Wisconsin, which you were just saying flipped the majority a few years ago, the liberal majority struck down the state House and Senate maps that the GOP had drawn at the beginning of the decade to re-entrench itself in power in the state House and the state Senate. And the state Supreme Court, heading into the 2024 elections, redrew the maps to be much more fair. And as a result, this year in 2026, Democrats have a very good shot of taking power in Wisconsin by winning, by flipping the state house and the state senate for the first time, I believe, since 2010. It hasn't, the Democrats have not had power in either chamber, I believe, since 2010, and in part because of the way the maps were drawn. And 2026, with very, the maps are very different than they were in the 2022 midterms, which had locked the GOP in power, but now we could see an actual change of who literally has power in Wisconsin, and it's all because of the Supreme Court. You know, we could go on, like, just one more example, because it's going to be so relevant to the news cycle next week. Let's talk about Florida for a moment. So in Florida, where Republicans on Monday are going to meet in a special session to redraw the congressional map to benefit Republicans and pass a new gerrymander there. In Florida, there is, in the state constitution, there is language that bans partisan gerrymandering and is meant to protect voters from extreme gerrymandering. Now, the state Supreme Court in the 2010s had signaled its interest in actually applying in these standards and comparing maps to them and striking down maps if they're going against the state constitution. The current state Supreme Court has been appointed by the governor, Ron DeSantis, and a year ago in a smaller ruling on gerrymandering, the court signal that it's not that interested anymore in implementing these standards. So it does, you know, and now that Republicans are going to pass a new map next week, the fact that they know they have a friendly court and that the friendly court is going to rule on what they do is looms large on in their minds. They can probably go with a lot more freedom than they would have if the state Supreme Court had a different composition that was going to hold them to account on their map. So we could do this state by state, but you know this is what's difficult. You really have to understand what's going on in Florida, in Wisconsin, in Georgia, one by one almost.
0: Well, and Virginia. I mean, Virginia's going to hear the challenges to the election they just had, redoing their maps. So all of it is going to get litigated, and most of it gets solved in state court, particularly since John Roberts said the federal courts will not hear gerrymandering cases.
13: Correct. Interestingly, the state of Virginia, which is now at the center of gerrymandering because Democrats passed their own gerrymander there on Tuesday, the state court there is not elected. So that's interestingly sort of falls outside the bounds of the specific article we're talking about. So as a reminder, there are about 18 states where state Supreme Courts are where justices are never on the ballot, whether they're elected by the governor, whether they're chosen by lawmakers, there's different systems. But in those states, there's no election for justice. Now, in other states, there's a regular election, you know, with candidate A, candidate B. So you think of a candidate for governor, think of your candidate for Congress. You know, you get to choose between people. But then in other states, there's a completely different system, which some listeners will surely know about because they experience it on the ballot, which is called the retention election, which is an election where you just vote yes or no. There's no choices on the ballot. There's no choice between candidate A and candidate B. You just have to say whether you want to retain the justice who is running for a new term. We see in some states, like in Florida, I was just mentioning, they hold retention elections, as opposed to in Wisconsin, where they hold, let's say, a regular election.
0: Yeah, we have retention elections here in Illinois as well. There's also the dynamic of whether these are partisan elections or not. In Ohio, for a long time, the elections of Supreme Court justices were nonpartisan. And then the Republicans changed it to put party labels by the candidates and make these more partisan elections.
13: That's another very important distinction. And what's very interesting is how different it is state by state, the culture of the state, and whether nonpartisan elections, meaning elections where you don't see D or R, Democrat or Republican, on the ballot, how much they end up being how much they end up still being partisan or not. In Wisconsin, for instance, it's a nonpartisan race. You do not see Democrat or Republican on the ballot. But everyone acts like it's fully, everyone knows who's who. Everyone acts, everyone meaning not just voters, but the parties, groups that fund. Like there's clearly a liberal candidate, a conservative candidate, and everyone acts accordingly.
0: Yeah.
13: But then in other states, that's really not the case. And it's actually quite difficult. It's quite difficult to understand, navigate who's running how. Now, that doesn't mean that candidates are not more or less conservative or liberal than each other. The fact that they are not putting it on their website or the fact that they are refusing to answer questions. It could mean that the differences are blunted, that people are sort of coming from a similar philosophy of jurisprudence or legal cases, but it could also mean that there are differences that are not being reported, or that they're trying to hide, or that you have to look at the funding sources to understand who's more on the lip. So it really depends, and that it really goes always to which state are we talking about? I'm blanking on where we were at, but it's really interesting.
0: what's important for everybody to look, American states are very different, and they've chosen their own paths. I mean, we share an enormous pride in the nation as a whole, but each state charts its own way in very powerful ways. And Daniel and I were talking now just about their approach to picking members of the Supreme Court, and that's impact on elections, on map drawing, but these courts impact the most important questions. I mean, the federal government has nothing to do with criminal law, almost. You know, how you treat people who are, how you protect citizens from violent crime and give people who are accused of crime due process, and what you do with them, that is all state matters. States have enormous say about education in their states. They have enormous say about social welfare and social justice in their states. They have enormous say about business regulation in their states and about infrastructure in their states. And these issues are constantly before state Supreme Courts.
13: Yeah, I mean, a lot of issues that people really care about and look towards the federal government for, we were talking about state level issues. I mean, on abortions ban, according to to the research I put together for this article, there are 11 states this year where justices that ruled for or against abortion bans are running for a new term. So that's 11, you know, I think there's obviously in some cases, it's justices who, ruled against an abortion ban who voted to strike it down, including in red states like Wyoming had just a few months ago, the state Supreme Court there overturned a ban on abortion. And one of the justices, again, one of the most red states in the country, right? One of the most conservative states in the country. What an important institution, what an important role that the court played there that other state institutions will not have played. And the court, you know, that's a long story how that happened. So let's skip that for a moment, but that's interesting. But there, in this red state, a justice voted to strike down the abortion ban and now is up for re-election this year. You know, the same in some other red states. And then the flip side is that in 7 states, there are justices who voted to uphold abortion bans or restrictions on reproductive rights who are up for re-election. You know, that includes, it's mostly red states, but that includes states like Arizona, Florida, Oklahoma, and so on. So those are interesting, obviously, very, very clear. The stakes there are very clear, right? Because abortion, since the Dobbs decision, has been so visible as an issue, of course, in state elections as well as federal elections. But you're right when you think about mail voting, sentencing laws, and whether they're cruel. I mean, there's so much happening at the state level in state litigation that is not really happening right now at the federal level because the appellate court system at the federal level is so conservative, and everyone knows that the U.S. Supreme Court is so conservative, and cases move accordingly in the federal system.
0: So I urge everybody, wherever you are, in every state, to go to Bolts Magazine and look at this incredible piece of work, because these courts matter. And I think we've learned that lesson at every level of our government now. So this is a very useful guide to you as you prepare this season of voting. Daniel, I want to talk to you about a couple of other things.
13: Sure.
0: You guys also have on your site an explanation of who counts the votes, which I think, given where we are this year, is also enormously important. You want to talk about that?
13: I wish we didn't have to talk about who counts the votes, but since a lot of people have learned a lot about who counts the votes and the system by which elections are run since the 2020 election, and efforts by the Trump campaign at the time to overturn the results of the election. Obviously, Trump famously called the Secretary of State of Georgia at the time, who, by the way, now running for governor, asked him to find votes to change the results in Georgia. That official refused to do anything about that. It's not clear what he exactly would have done, but at the time in 2022, we decided to put together a resource called Who Counts Elections. So it's not really an article; it's a state by state sort of database of the type of officials who do what. I mean, for instance, in Florida, who counts the vote first, who certifies the elections, who has to approve the certification. And the idea there was, first of all, again, let's start with the fact that every state is different. I mean, like, there's no states that are the same, and often very large differences. It's not like small differences. And that makes it hard to even understand how the system works if you want to figure out quickly what the points of the system are, where something in the process by which votes are counted, certified, approved, and so on, something could go awry, right? And that is so
0: fragmented. That's around so the country. Interesting. That's really interesting. See, I looked at this database and I had the opposite thought. It's so important for people to know not what goes wrong, but what goes right. Because everybody out there on one side is going to be lying and telling you can't trust it and telling you it's all wrong. And you have laid out all the steps that each state is taking their own way to make it right.
13: I think the moment we created this was the heat of 2022, the midterms, where there were a lot of election deniers running, and Trump had just said, Trump had just recently said in Pennsylvania, I don't remember the court I have in front of me, but something like what matters is the vote counters. We need to control the vote counters. So that's sort of what inspired it. I think you're absolutely right. I think actually one big issue with how people relate to the parts of their state government that are maybe a little more invisible, because everyone maybe knows the mayor, there are parts of local government that people know, but then there are parts of local state government that people don't know, which, for instance, who counts. And I think that can definitely create a sense of mistrust, right? Because you don't know what's going on. You don't know who's doing this stuff, when actually it's all out there, right? It's all out there. And the fact that states are different can also create confusion, because you might see something you might see a headline about Michigan because Trump has said something about how something's happening in Michigan, but it's absolutely not how it works in your state, and that could also be confusing.
0: This week you said the Virginia election was fraudulent.
13: Right, and he made some incorrect claim about mail voting arriving at the last minute. I think there are some people in Arizona who have heard Trump claim, but mail vote counted late, and that might sort of fit how it works in Arizona, but not in Virginia. I think just having the clarity out there to lay out what's going on can help people have more trust, hopefully, but also know how to engage, know how to be active. I mean, these are all important offices and important processes that that Boltz tries to take a look at.
0: Yeah, and look, I know this isn't a new piece of work, but it's updated, it's relevant, it's important for people, and that's why I wanted to bring it up. Okay, I'm talking with Daniel Nakanian, who runs Boltz, a magazine. You need to read it. Daniel, we have maybe 6-7 minutes left, and I have two more topics. One is something that's been reported recently, and you reported on it as well, and that's just the really interesting thing that Virginia just did to ban local police and local sheriffs with contracting with ICE. That doesn't mean they can't ever work with ICE, but they can't contract with them unless, and tell us about that.
13: Yes. Okay, so let's take a step back. So ICE has a huge amount of money right now under the Trump administration. It's grown a lot, but ICE still really thrives when local law enforcement agencies assist ICE. That it's really a force expansion of what ICE can do to arrest people, to hold people when a sheriff, a police department want a contract. And specifically, so what this article you're referencing about a new law in Virginia that actually became law yesterday is about what's called the 287G agreement. So 287G is a program that is an ICE program that effectively contracts with local sheriffs or local police and empowers them to act as though they are federal immigration agents. It gives them the authority. It gives an individual sheriff deputy, for instance, the authority to act like an immigration agent when it comes to interrogating someone that they suspect is violating immigration law rather than criminal law and arrest them. And a lot of sheriffs around the country have rushed to join this program, which predates Trump, to be clear, since Trump came back to power. Now, what we've seen on the Democratic side is a rush of states that have tried to ban agreements, sheriffs, often Republican sheriffs at the local level, from entering these agreements. And there's been roughly, at this point, 9 states that have banned 287G agreements at the local level. This doesn't mean that all forms of collaboration are illegal at all. Just to be clear, we're talking about this particularly prized, this particularly intimate form of collaboration. Illinois actually already banned these contracts under the first Trump term. So it's been many years. We've seen a lot of new states do it. Maine, New Mexico, Maryland all banned these contracts in the past 2 months. Now, what Virginia did is kind of interesting. What Virginia did is, instead of saying these contracts are banned at the local level, they said these contracts you only can enter these contracts if ICE promises to obey our laws, obey state laws, and only if ICE promises that if they break the law, they can be prosecuted in state court, right? So it's not an outright ban. It's saying it's a conditional, you can only contract if ICE agrees to obey the law. Now, you would think, of course, on paper, that would seem like an easy promise for a government agency. I think we all understand that ICE is not going to promise Virginia or have some sort of commitment that they'll let themselves be prosecuted. That's the whole MO of ICE has been to be against that in the past few months, right? So I think the understanding what everyone is proceeding under, and our reporters who have reported the story talked to some Republican sheriffs who themselves said they don't expect ICE to obey, to follow the law in Virginia. But sort of this interesting go around of, instead of a ban, have this put the burden on ICE to say they're not going to fulfill the conditions, which is interesting. And obviously that has only happened because just to confirm that Democrats took power in Virginia in November because the governor's office flipped Democrats, and that flip of power in Richmond is what has allowed this law to pass this spring.
0: Yeah, I mean, look, all we're trying to do is hold our government accountable for what they do, and that's the reason why Democrats have in Congress not funded DHS is they just said, look, ICE has to follow the law. And until they agree to follow the law, we can't give them any more money. Right now, the Republicans in Congress are going through reconciliation, so they don't need any Democratic votes to fund ICE for 3 more years. It just tells you everything you need to know about who's on what side. Daniel, I have one more topic, and it is not really a topic as much as a reflection. The first time, I mean, I think it was the first time you and I talked, Illinois had just passed real bail reform. And so we went into the weeds on some criminal justice issues, talking about the pros and cons of no cash bail, of what people expected, of what people were saying at the time. And I have not had a conversation like that in a couple of years, and I bet you haven't either. The conversation has been so what Americans used to talk about and argue about specific sets of policies that were very, it mattered a lot

0: in people's lives. And there were lots of them, whether it were criminal justice or environment or education policy. And now we are so trapped in talking about, can we save our democracy? And you and I spent 3/4 of our time together here talking about state Supreme Courts and why they matter for local elections. And I just want to get your reflection, because you kind of go deep into government and in the weeds about how our democracy works, about how the moment we're living in has changed our ability to ask that question.
1: Does there be questions for our time? I think a lot has changed in both how the government is functioning and how state and local governments are relating, sort of like the idea that, for instance, the idea that a lot of red states would be taking instructions from the federal government on how to, on what police and sheriffs should do, and passing laws, as is just happening right now in Tennessee, to require that sheriffs obey ICE. Like, the whole way in which conservatives, for instance, think about the relationship between the federal, the local, and the state has changed a lot. In some ways, that has happened, you know, on the left as well. So much has changed in understanding how the system works. But on the other hand, I will also say a lot of these institutions played major roles. These type of roles we talked about abortion, for instance, and how important state courts are there. Obviously, that's a product of Dobbs, but in many ways that role was already there. And the, you know, upside of how people are thinking about their local governments right now, and how they're thinking about what the police is doing with ICE and immigrants and all of those questions, or what their governor is doing about abortion, is an awareness of the power of local and state government, which, you know, I've cared about for a long time, that maybe wasn't there 10 years ago, but maybe should have been there 10 years ago, right? Or the role of school boards. I mean, we've seen, for instance, in 2021, conservatives took power in so many school boards. And in the following years, we saw so many headlines about book bans and anti-trans policies at the school level. And in part, that came out of nowhere in a way for the left, and there was no pushback really at the beginning. And then in 23, 24, 25, and again this spring, we've seen so many school boards flip back to the other side. Just a couple of weeks ago, in Wisconsin or Missouri, we saw conservatives lose their last seats. So I think we're seeing so much agitation, interest around these local governments that is important, right? And that maybe shows something about how the democracy can work and work still in this moment.
0: That is where I want to end. That is fabulous, Daniel. And listen, everybody, read Bolt's magazine. Go online. You're going to find data and articles and information that's very important for understanding how government actually works and the direction it's tending. Daniel, thank you. I can't thank you enough.
1: Oh, thanks so much for having me.
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4: NBC News Radio, I'm Rob Martier. President Trump says that the United States will begin escorting commercial ships through the Strait of Hormuz, offering little indication that he's prepared to accept a recent proposal from Tehran aimed at ending the conflict. He announced that the escorts will start Monday after receiving requests from several unnamed countries not directly involved in the fighting that asked for U.S. assistance. The operation will be called Project Freedom, with Trump saying there were still discussions ongoing with Iran that could lead to something very positive for all. Meanwhile, Iran says that it has received a response from the U.S. on that proposal. Iranian state media reported today that the U.S. had conveyed its response via Pakistan and that Tehran was reviewing it. Former New York City Mayor Rudy Giuliani.

0: Club. Lisa Carton has more.
1: Authorities say the unidentified driver died in Saturday's crash, and bomb squads were sent to the scene to defuse the explosives. Portland Police Chief Bob Day.
2: With the best of information we have right now, that this, once again, is an isolated event not related to domestic terrorism.
1: Officials believe the driver was a disgruntled former employee of the Multnomah Athletic Club and that his vehicle was packed with explosive devices, including propane tanks and pipe bombs. I'm Lisa Carton.
0: Redondo Beach Pier in Southern California is back open after evacuations were ordered due to police activity. There were no details given of the police activity or the reasons for it. The alert initially went out around 11 a.m. local time. Rob Martier, NBC News Radio.
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12: Coming to you from the basement of the basement of WCPT 80 in Chicago, this is the Sports Cubicle, where the inmates run the asylum and the boss, well, they're going to be mad at us because we are working overtime, covering some big stories. It's playoff time for NBA and NHL action. Both sports have gone into the second round now. First round's wrapping up this weekend with some game sevens in both sports. Mike Mercado's going to talk a little bit about that later on in the show. Devin, AHL playoffs, that's the minor league hockey Chicago Wolves series against the Texas Stars, which as the time of recording this, in game four of a best of five, the Chicago Wolves at Allstate Arena in Rosemont had a chance to win it in overtime, but the Texas Stars prevail, coming from behind down two goals in the third period to tie the game in regulation and win in overtime, forcing a game five on Tuesday night. Devin, later on in the show, will have some audio from the weekend covering that series for you, and he's set to, I believe, go out on Tuesday night for game five, but we will see about that next week. So he will have that in this show for you. And also, as I'm going to cover right now for you, did you know that LIV Golf, the Saudi Arabian-backed golf league that kind of segued away from the PGA.

0: decided a few years ago. They have the public investment fund from Saudi Arabia has kind of run out in a way, and they're looking for funding. So we're going to cover that in just a moment here. Did you know that last Sunday, the marathon, the world record for a marathon was finally someone ran it officially under 2 hours. In fact, two people did. They were wearing the same exact shoes. It was a new Adidas shoe that claims to be the lightest running shoe sold on the market. That was a story from last week. And then Texas Tech quarterback, a recent transfer, Brendan Sorsby, checked in to rehab this week for his gambling addiction, including placing bets while he was a true freshman at Indiana in 2022. I'm going to talk about all of that at the top of the show for you. So let's dig into it. Really, I wanted to get this one out of the way first, because I know while you have the controversy of the gambling story and the controversy of, LIV Golf, which was this bold statement that was going to kind of buck the trend of PGA and golfing and maybe sport in the world, I want to get to the running aspect first. And while some people might not find this as interesting as me, I think it's really impressive that someone has broken the 2 hour mark. At 1 hour, 59 minutes, 30 seconds, Kenyan Sebastian Camaro Sawe became the first athlete to do that. And actually, he was followed up to Ethiopian Yomif Kajelcha, stopped the clock 11 seconds after Sawe, and both of them shattered the previous record, which was set by Calvin Kipton right here in Chicago in 2023. The late Calvin Kipton, who passed away 6 months later in a car crash, he ran the Chicago Marathon in 2 hours, no minutes, 35 seconds. So it's so amazing that there are people in this world that are able to do that, because when you think about that sort of pace, you're talking about a 13.1 mile an hour average for 26.2 miles. That's just insane to be able to get that type of speed. So you have to run faster than 13.1 miles on average in order to eclipse that mark, in which Sawe and Kajelcha did. So it's really impressive. So the shoe that they ran in, a new Adidas shoe. Oh, and we should note, too, that the world record for a woman in a marathon was set in that same race. 2 hours, 15 minutes, 41 seconds by Ethiopian Tigst Assefa. I hope I'm pronouncing all of these names right. All of these runners from Africa, all of them wearing the new Adidas AdZero Adios Pro Evo 3. It just dropped last week, I think, for the runners. I don't know if there's sponsorship. I'm seeing on pictures that they are wearing Adidas on their uniform. So I don't know how the world of running works where, if you have a shoe sponsor. I know Nike for a while was big in the running shoe game for running these events. So I don't know if this is like, the Adidas versus Nike aspect of this. Is this a transition into what Nike, what Adidas is now going to do instead of Nike? Is this like a new chapter for Adidas and Nike's going to have to catch up to it? I don't know, but I know that it's slated to be on the market soon, if it's not already, for the average schmo like you and I. If you really think you can improve your time like Adidas is claiming, and you think it's going to improve your running, you just had the best commercial for the shoe that I think any shoe could have, aside from Michael Jordan and his contribution to footwear. So, I mean, this is kind of big, and I thought it was really interesting that you had, both that, the shoe drops, these runners wear it, and you have all of these three records that are set, basically, the two runners that go under 2 hours, and then the fastest time ever run by a woman in a marathon. So congratulations to those runners. I think it's something that we got to keep an eye on. And sad that Calvin Kipton, the late runner, no longer has the record, because, I was proud that was right here in Chicago back in October of 2023. But alas, mankind keeps pressing forward and achieving new things. Let's move on to LIV Golf. If you remember in 2021, 2022, there was talks of a golf league that was going to rival the PGA. And it was you know, successful in poaching some very, very big names. So found in 2021, first season was 2022. The league structure has 8 54-hole no-cut stroke play tournaments and a final team championship set to be a seeded 4-day four round. That was at least in the inaugural season. Live Golf has 13 team franchises from around the world, their own colors, logo, name, regional identity, which gathers sponsors and supporter bases. You know, so some of the guys that they got, you know, I'm trying to remember offhand, like, you know, like John Rahm was a big one, Dustin Johnson, you know, these were guys that, were already big in the PGA, but there became this whole thing, you know, Brooks Koepka, Sergio Garcia, these guys decided to basically, leave the PGA because the PGA was not going to take them back necessarily and have them do both tournaments. And, you know, it kind of created the schism of sorts in which at the time, and, you know, of course, people that cover golf maybe closer than me can kind of speak to it better than I could. But it seemed like at that time that there was a rift, you know, going on and maybe a threat from this Saudi backed money that, you know, we're talking about John Rahm has made $75 million in 4 years on this tour. And I don't think that could rival the PGA. So I think that was the threat at first, that regardless of the world's governing body on golf, you know, how they're able to compete with something that has that type of money. But then you find out this week that Live Golf, new leadership, new business strategy, the public investment fund announced on Thursday it would withdraw funding for Live Golf after 2026, ending weeks of speculation and reporting that the Saudis were about to cut the cord. The governor of the PIF, Yasir Al Rumian, was behind the creation of Live Golf, is no longer listed as the chairman amid reports that he has resigned from that role. Staff and players have been aware the last 2 weeks that the public investment fund was going to support Live Golf through the end of this year. Live responded with a brand new board and planned to diversify into an investment model with hopes of finding long-term partners. The deep pockets of the investment fund were integral to Live prying in some of the sport's best players. It spent $1 billion to land Bryson DeChambeau, Brooks Koepka, Phil Mickelson, Cameron Smith, John Rahm. You know, in an interview earlier this week, the Wall Street Journal PGA Tour CEO Brian Rolapp said, "We're interested in having the best players who can help our tour. Not every player can do that." Already 5-time major winner Koepka has moved back to the tour from Live. And Masters champion Patrick Reed plans to return later this year. So, you know, so I think you're seeing guys drift off of it. And I'm wondering if Liv can even survive regardless of what sort of savvy business that they end up doing. Like, is this going to end up being a feature league or more of a novelty or, you know, just kind of like goofy games, you know, sort of stuff going on and not just golf? You know, I don't know. Yeah, I mean, we'll see where this goes, and we're going to cover it here on the Sports Cubicle for you. But at the same time, you know, wow, after, you know, the show is, it's crazy that this show has gone on long enough that we did cover that story. If you want to go back in the archives back in 2021 and 2022, when we did talk about the rumblings of this league and when it started and what it was going to mean, you know, at the time, it seemed like that the Saudi Public Investment Fund and some of the other stuff that they've been doing in sport, you know, such as their soccer league that they have and how they've poached some of the best players in the world, like Ronaldo, you know, at the time kind of felt like, is Saudi Arabia going to be a new sports hotbed in this world landscape? And those were some big moves that they made. But now to see 4 years later, and the show has been around this long where we're kind of seeing maybe is this the beginning of the death of it? That's kind of crazy. And, you know, we'll be covering it here on the Sports Cubicle for you guys. But let's move on before I don't have a ton of information on this. I know it's kind of unraveling, and I know that's probably going to affect this young man's football career. But Texas Tech football quarterback Brendan Sorsby transferred from Cincinnati this offseason, checked into a residential treatment program this past Monday for his gambling addiction. Texas Tech said in a statement that they're committing to supporting him through his recovery and ensure his long-term health and well-being. You know, he was a headliner to the transfer portal, presumably, and his status for the season is uncertain as, the supplemental draft, you know, could be an option for him, but, you know, what sort of penalties and stuff. So what had happened is he has a gambling addiction. He placed thousands of online bets on a betting app. This is according to ESPN. It included betting slips from his true freshman season at Indiana in 2022. He appeared in just one game for the Hoosiers in 2022, a game he did not place a bet on. So there's at least that, that maybe, not that this justifies it, but you're glad to see in these, you know, with the corruption of gambling in sports, it's nice to see that these guys maybe possibly have at least the ethics of not trying to bet on games, you know, because there's a difference, I think, from, you know, gambling, trying to fix a game, that sort of thing. Then you're a guy that likes placing bets on sports. This is just something like that you do for fun. And he just happens to be an athlete, which is kind of a no-no. It's different for you or I. We're not athletes. We're allowed to do this sort of stuff. But at the same time, I think, you know, there's the rules within that. If I worked for a sports organization, regardless of whether you could bet on it or not, I would imagine that they would have some sort of rules for their employees about what you can and can't do when it comes to gambling. So we'll see. Sorsby's placed bets on both professional and collegiate sports. In addition to known bets placed on Indiana, placed bets on balls and strikes in Reds games. He's placed over 10,000 bets since 2022. Now, if he's deemed ineligible by the NCAA, he could apply for the NFL supplemental draft. We don't know if there's going to be one this season, though, according to USA Today's John Bryce. Would the NFL touch him, though, is what he asked. And it's crazy because they John Bryce is saying, they said, don't forget how much the NFL loves a redemption story. So I guess Sorsby's not completely in jeopardy of his whole thing, but he definitely violated NCAA's rules and guidelines. However, this is from June 2023. So I don't know if retroactively they can even bust him for 2022. But of course, when you've placed 10,000 bets since then, I would imagine that some of them have come since then. So as for what happens with this investigation into, Sorsby's betting, we don't know. We don't know if Cincinnati knew about the betting before the transfer. Texas Tech is staying by him. Indiana says that they're made aware of it. I think that's, they have no further comment. That's where it stands. And I think it's going to be a bigger story. And if, unfortunately, it ends up becoming one of those things where, are we going to see more of this? You know, are we going to see more players like that? Sorsby, who seemed, you know, an unassuming quarterback for Texas Tech that was going to have a brilliant 2026 campaign and maybe make a name for himself with possible NFL hopes and, big acquisition for Texas Tech's football program. And now we're talking about how this guy might be banned from the NCAA. And I can't imagine that he's the only guy. So we'll keep an eye on it here on the Sports Cubicle. But for now, Mercado, take it away.
1: 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I'm your host, Mike Mercado. And I have to tell you guys, for a season that had so much controversy in it, that had so much conversation about everything that is with things outside of the game, the NBA playoffs have been awesome. Hell, the NHL playoffs have been awesome. And I wanted to talk a little bit about it. And first, before we get into the actual games, the outcomes, how the first round has played off, let's take it back a little bit about the NBA. A few weeks back, I talked about no league hates itself more than the NBA. The way it talks about itself, the way it markets itself, the way the players and the media members interact with one another, the way the fans interact with the media and interact with the players. No league likes to trash itself more than the NBA. But when it's at its best and when it's shining like it is right now, no league carries itself, no fan base carries themselves with so much excitement, so much praise, like the NBA fandom, and these NBA playoffs. So I just want to take a second to kind of go through a little bit each series, right? Because even though here in Chicago, we have an organization that can't help themselves but be just inept, just can't help but continuously fall over their own feet. That's not the case in the entire league. There are some great franchises, some great players putting out an amazing product right now. So why don't we go into the Eastern Conference, since we know that a little bit more than anybody. Let's go to the two series that have come to an end. the number 3 seed New York Knicks beat the 6 seed Atlanta Hawks 4-2, an absolute ass kicking. The final game of the series at 1 point, they had a 50-point lead, I think, over the Atlanta Hawks. Look, and this is one of those cases for Atlanta, the addition by subtraction, you get rid of Trae Young, and they look pretty good. They have a nice little crew. The Knicks have all the potential in the world, as much as they have all the pressure of being the New York Knicks, playing in Madison Square Garden. But the road to the NBA Finals may have gotten a little bit easier for the New York Knicks, because the other series that was determined in the Eastern Conference as of this recording was the Philadelphia 76ers, the 7th seed, bouncing the number 2 seed Boston Celtics in 7 games. Now, this is one of those cases where it really is, when you look at the tail of the tape, I mean, you had Tatum coming back from injury and Brown, and the Celtics are a good team. They're not the same exact team that won the NBA Finals a few years back. And the Sixers have had so much drama, have had so much turnaround, have kind of changed the face of their organization, if you will. But still, when it counted the most, Joel Embiid was there and was in the biggest moment. What maybe the biggest victory in recent 76ers history that didn't have anything to do with Allen Iverson. Which brings us to a Knicks and Sixers conference semifinals. That's the only one that has been determined as of right now. Either one of these teams, either one of these fan bases can sit there and say, we could win this. We could win this series and be 4 games away, 4 wins away from being in the NBA Finals. There's a lot of history between these two teams. There was going to be a lot of history between the Knicks and whoever came out of that Philadelphia and Boston series. This has the making of a 7-game series, because it can go either way. Neither team is going to be so much better than the other team. Both teams have equalizers for the other side. So I'm super excited for Knicks and Sixers May 4th in the conference semifinals. There's 2 series still left to be determined as of right now in the Eastern Conference that will be determined Sunday night. First, it's the Pistons and the Magic, who the Magic at 1 point went 25 minutes or missed 25 straight shots without making a field goal. And the Pistons have come back to tie the series up. And then for the Raptors and Cavaliers, it was a magical shot by Barrett that bounced up and still made it in to give the Raptors the lead. It has been fun. It has been exciting. And when you have the potential of the Cavaliers or Raptors, the Pistons or the Magic, either any of those 4 teams, whatever the combination can be, can all sit there and say, yeah, we can easily be 4 wins away from the conference finals. We could feel confident about that. It is so wide open right now. Game 7s are so chaotic. Obviously, you know, if you're listening to us here, if you're watching us, it's the best 2 words in sports, Game 7. And with so much chaos and uncertainty, I think we're in for some fun times to finish off those 2 games. Let's jump to the Western Conference, which has been determined in the first round. Let's start with the Thunder going ahead and sweeping the Suns in 4 games. The Thunder, I mean, look, at until somebody beats them, right? And I told you, my Western Conference Finals looks like it may happen. But that the team that may beat them themselves has a pretty uphill battle after we've seen in these conference finals. We'll get to that in just a second. The Lakers beat the Rockets in 6 games. They will be taking on the Thunder. Look, I just want to talk about this for a second, right? No Luka Doncic. It's essentially LeBron James and a bunch of other guys. No hate, not talking about the level of talent, none of that. Let's just keep it real what it is, right? What LeBron James has done is beyond impressive. It's beyond legendary. Nobody else is ever going to do it. The closest thing that we could talk about it is Tom Brady in another sport. If Tiger Woods' knees and back didn't break out and he, you know, went spiraling, maybe that. This is unheard of. It does end for the Lakers here. The Thunder are going to take it to LA and are going to steamroll them, probably in 5 games. don't mess around, OKC. These are the defending champions, so I don't think they're going to have that issue. But if you mess around and you let this team linger, LeBron can do something special. And I'm not going to be so naive and so foolish and be a hater, if you will, and say he can't do it, that the Lakers can't beat the Thunder. I don't think they're going to. I think it's improbable, but it's not impossible. So that's going to be a fun series. And it's a fun series if you're a Thunder fan, because it's a notch on your belt, right? It's another pelt that you could put into your legacy, into trying to become the dynasty of this era, trying to win back to back. So I think that's a fun series. The Timberwolves will be heading into the next round as they beat Joker's Nuggets in six games. A lot of heat between these two teams. This is the one thing you got to keep an eye on. You got to remember, you got to keep as context. The Timberwolves have a bunch of guys that were from the Nuggets organization. Not like the Bulls, like the guys from the Nuggets organization went to Minnesota and literally built a team to beat this Denver Nuggets team. They are physically matched to beat Joker. Nikola Jokic is one of the greatest players I've ever seen. Whether aesthetically you like his game, whether you like his attitude, whether you love all of it, a unicorn. But this Timberwolves team, without Anthony Edwards, has been built to win that series. But now they're going to need all hands on deck, because the San Antonio Spurs are waiting for them after they beat the Trail Blazers in five games. Timberwolves Spurs, fun series, a lot of fun players. Again, you know, when I'm coming to the NFL here on the Sports Cubicle, Sports from the College Bear Era, I like to do the narrative thing, right? Like, I'm not the athlete. I'm not the superstar. I'm here to tell you the story, to tell these great men and women their stories and to paint a picture. I also like to build the scene, the logos, the uniforms, the players. Timberwolves, Spurs, Thunder, Lakers looks fun aesthetically. It looks kind of cool on television, but Timberwolves and Spurs is something special in my heart. The years of Kevin Garnett and Tim Duncan. So there is something nostalgic about this series, but I think the Spurs are winning this. And I think the potential matchup in the conference finals, in the Western Conference finals, between the Oklahoma City Thunder and the San Antonio Spurs is not just needed for basketball, but is one of those things that as sports fans, the sports world, when certain matchups happen, that catches all of our attention and it makes us all sit down and want to watch and are invested. Maybe not necessarily the same if it was your home team or if it were our Chicago Bulls, but you want to see which greatness rises above the other and whose legacy continues to grow. What story will be told years from now? That's what it's feeling like in the Western Conference. In the Eastern Conference, it's wide open and it's a lot of fun. But I think this has all the makings of a great rest of the NBA playoffs. I want to know your thoughts, though. What do you think about the NBA playoffs so far? And by watching all these teams, all these players, just how far do you think the Chicago Bulls are? When I tell you they're in purgatory, they are buried in purgatory after watching these playoffs. Let us know your thoughts wherever you're catching us on this edition of the Sports Cubicle. Keep it tuned in. We have a whole lot left of this edition of the Sports Cubicle on WSBC 1240 AM Chicago, WCPT 820 AM HeartlandSignal.com, and on YouTube at the Sports Cubicle. I'm your host, Mike Mercado.
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12: No matter how you served.
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15: Thank you, Mike. Now, you just heard about the National Hockey League, but I want to bring it down to the American Hockey League, as I like to call it, for the AHL American Hockey League, as we have AHL playoffs going off around the same time we have NHL playoffs, and our Chicago Wolves are taking on the Texas Stars. We're going to break this series down. As Paulie C. said at the beginning, there is going to be a Game 5 this Tuesday. We may or may not be covering it. It all depends on how work and life goes. But let's just break it down. Game 1. So Game 1 was not exactly looking the best in the Wolves' favor. As you heard when we talked to Coach Spiros Anastas about 2 weeks ago, last week, I should say, the Chicago Wolves have never beat Texas on the road, and Game 1 was not going to be the exception for them. The game was scoreless for a decent amount. It wasn't until Artem Chermay broke the tie in the third period, sending Texas Stars to eventually have a 2-0 win, and they only got that second goal due to the Wolves pulling their goalie for an extra skater, and sometimes we just all know how that goes. And it was very heavy defense on Texas. Texas limited Chicago just 5 shots on goal in the final period alone, easily allowing Chalane to put in his second goal with 19 seconds left. It was an ugly game, to say the least. Stars goalie had 16 saves in the night, and it's his third career Calder Cup shootout, so it's like they have a good one here. And I mean, Caden stopped 25 out of 26 for the Wolves, so it really was not a bad performance. And then we go to Game 2 of this best of 5 series. And after being shut out in Game 1, Chicago really kind of picked it up out there in Cedar Point, Texas, not to be confused with another Cedar Point some of y'all are probably well aware of. But they scored 4 goals and also gave up 4 goals, as it wasn't until overtime. Dominic Fensori scored at 10 minutes and 27 seconds into overtime, giving the Wolves the 5-4 win over the Texas Stars in Game 2 of their Central Division semifinal series on Thursday. And we had a chance to talk to Dominic Fensori about that game. And we are joined by Chicago Wolves defenseman Dominic Fensori. Dominic, thank you for joining us again.
16: Yeah, thanks for having me. So, Dominic, first I have to ask, you were the Chicago Wolves hero on Thursday, the overtime hero, scoring that goal, taking the lead, getting you your team's first regular win of the season on the road in Texas. What was running through your mind that night?
17: Yeah, it was a big game for us. We knew we wanted to get back series even. A great pass by Suzuki, and just kind of shot on net and went in, so it's good.
16: And do you have that puck framed?
17: No, I don't know where that puck is. I'm sure someone picked it up, but I don't know. I don't got it right now.
16: So what do you feel is the difference now? You got your first, it was very important, in my opinion, to get that win out there in Texas. And I came home back home, and you won it again. Now you lead the series 2-1. What are the plans going into hopefully clinch tomorrow?
17: Yeah, just keep playing the same way. Play hard, stick to our plan, and execute. It's the biggest thing. I think everyone's got to buy into the system.
15: As we know, the Wolves did not clinch tonight. And game three in Chicago. Yikes. And I'm not saying yikes because this was a bad game. We'll get to that in a minute. But this was a very dirty game. I mean, Kane Lind of the Dallas Stars, there were several times I thought this guy was getting in a fight with someone. As there were several. I mean, Harrison Scott as well, another guy. The Stars were facing very dirty. And we'll get into that a little bit. There were a lot of dirty hits, a lot of stuff that really just irks.
16: Here's Dominic Fansori's thoughts about that. Now, one thing I noticed a lot during today's games is there are a few times where Texas was playing a little dirty on you. As a defensive man, were there any new thoughts running through your mind of a little revenge moments?
17: Yeah, I mean, just it's playoff hockey. You just got to be smart. You got to pick your spots. Obviously, you don't want to put your team in a bad situation. So, yeah, just pick your spots and play hard.
15: But in the first period, Noah Phelp scored his first goal of the postseason and the first goal of the game, giving the Wolves the lead. And when you're at home after being on the road, that early lead really is something you need. We actually had a chance to talk to Noah Phelp about that.
16: And we're joined by Noah Phelp of the Chicago Wolves. Noah, first off, thank you for joining us today.
18: No problem.
16: So first, I got to ask, you got the first goal of the game in the first period. What was it like for running through your mind and through your team scoring nice and early?
18: You know, it's great if you can score first, and I think that being the guy to do that is it's always good when you can help the team.
16: And that was your first goal of the postseason. Were there any jitters going through you, or are you just glad it's over, or is it just another goal to you?
18: You know, I think you always want to produce and be there, especially in the postseason. So, I'm glad I got one, but ultimately it's just if the team wins. So.
16: Now, I noticed towards the first half of the game, it was pretty good on the defense there. You guys were pretty much out shooting the Stars like no tomorrow. But then towards the third period, they got that one goal, and they also were able to get more shots on the goal, keeping it close to 50-50. Did anything change between those first two periods and the third?
18: Yeah, I mean, you know, every game there's ups and downs, and I think they had a good push there for a bit. But I thought we responded pretty well and came back and closed it out.
16: Now, this was the team's first win in Texas against the Stars on the road the entire season, even when I count postseason here. And so how important was that win and then coming back home here to win it again, I should say?
18: Yeah, that was big for sure. You know, they'd gotten us a few times throughout the season, so it felt good to break the ice and hopefully we can keep going.
15: And Wolves goalie Caden Primeau, let's just talk about him. He allowed one goal in that game. He had 27 saves. Chicago earned its second win, taking the series 2-1 there. Jack Becker was the only Stars player to score, and that was in the third period. Caden was insane. At one point, he knocked the puck out mid-air to prevent a goal. He had a lot of big saves in that game as well. And when we get to game four tonight, we're going to talk about a lot of the big saves he had there, too. The amount of times I'm like, did he actually make that? We did not get a chance to speak with Caden, unfortunately. But we did get to speak to Ryan Suzuki, who scored a final-minute goal in the second period to give the Wolves a 2-1 lead, that nice insurance, so to speak, even though the Stars scored after that. We actually got a chance to speak to Ryan Suzuki as well.
16: And we are joined with Chicago Wolves' Ryan Suzuki. Ryan, first thought, thanks for taking time to join us today.
19: Yeah, no problem.
16: Now, Ryan, you've had a bit of a break towards the offseason, getting rested up for the playoffs. What is it like coming back, and now what's it like coming back now after that break, and your first thing is you're going up against the Stars for the Calder Cup playoffs?
19: Yeah, I mean, you know, we were lucky enough to, you know, get second place there at the end of the year and could get some rest before the playoffs, but because we knew it was going to be a tough series and, you know, it was going to be a grindy series, so it was nice to get that rest and be fully healthy.
16: Now, with game two, it was a shooting it was a shootout, so to speak. You guys got a lot of goals, and you got yourself an assist and a goal. So what was it like coming back after the first game where it was a 2-0, and come back tying up?
19: I mean, You know, obviously the first game, you don't want to get shut out, and, you know, scoring goals is fun. So, you know, we had a game plan to get in there and, you know, just be around the net and, you know, get pucks through and, a lot of net front presence. So, I mean, it worked out for us, but, you know, we're going to have to do it again because, you know, they play a tight game and they shut it down pretty good. So we got to capitalize on our opportunities.
16: And what was it like winning your first game against the Texas Stars in this, regular season in Texas? You guys never had a victory. This is your first victory on the road against them.
19: Yeah, I mean, it's huge. I mean, like I said, I mean, the playoffs, you know, it's going to be tough and wins are going to be tough to come by, but, you know, what happened in the regular season doesn't matter anymore. So, you know, we just kind of have to start fresh every game and just try and get the win.
15: And then we get to game four, which happened today. And much like Tuesday, it was a shootout that led into overtime that was tied at 4-4, except the victor, well, I guess I can say it this way, it will be the same. The victor was not the home team, as this time the Chicago Wolves, being at home, were not able to get the win here. And it was just this game, a lot going on here. I mean, right off the bat, Texas scored first, and they scored early. Antonio Stranges got the first goal early on. But then the Wolves took it right back with Bradley New scoring, tying up in the first period. And that was the thing going in a lot into this game here. Every time the Stars scored, the Wolves are right back in there. Cameron Hughes scores in the playoffs. Ivan Rapkin comes in to tie it up again in the second period. We go into the third period tied 2-2. It's looking close here. And then Noah Philp, goal again, takes the 3-2 lead. They get another one, 4-2. It's like, all right, we are all set. This is the game. We're going in here. And Danny of the Chicago Wolves, he's one of the PR guys, him and I were actually getting ready to walk to the back in the third period. And we're just kind of walking back there. And there's 10 seconds left. And the Stars managed to get one last goal in to tie the game as we're now going into overtime. And I remember Danny looked at me. He's like, all right, back to the booth. As we just turned around and started walking back. It's like, all right, we got overtime. Something neither of us really wanted, but it happens here. And then overtime came in, and that was, it was tough. It was neck and neck here. I mean, Caden was making a million stops. He had 32 saves, including a diving glove in overtime to stop. In the third period, there were so many times I had to blink, and I'm like, did that goal go in? And it's like, no, Caden definitely stopped it here. So it's like, despite the five goals, you have one hell of a goalie on that Chicago Wolves organization here who's going to make the Carolina Hurricanes very, very, very happy someday. But once again, Artem Chalet scored in overtime this time on a power play. 8 minutes and 40 seconds into overtime as Texas fought off elimination with a 5-4 road win. The series now tied at 2. We are going into game 5 on Tuesday. We're hoping we can bring some audio to you from that game. It all depends on how life happens here. Again, Stars were 10 seconds away from seeing their season end. Cole Lynn tied the game up. And here we are. And there was a lot going on today in that locker room. There's obviously a lot of emotions here. And we're just going to wrap this up here because we got an interview with the team captain, Josiah Slavin, and head coach Spiros Anastas. And we were joined by Mike Napolitano of Elgin's radio station, 1410 AM. Because, hey, who says we can't, you know, coexist with our fellow sports brethren? So we're going to wrap that series up here. We're going to play the interviews with the team captain, Slavin, and the head coach, Anastas, right now.
20: Obviously not the result you wanted tonight. Tough ending there, but what is the message to this team to try to get things back on track going forward?
21: Yeah, I mean, the message was that it sucks, but you know what? We have another opportunity to play another game together and to fight for a new series. And, you know, every guy in that locker room loves each other, and just to be able to play more games together is what we want, so...
16: And Josiah, as team captain, what do you feel like your goal, your locker room leadership title is to bring these guys back on track so that Tuesday isn't your last home game of the season?
21: I think it's just showing them by example on the ice. That's kind of my leadership style, is by example and just playing the right way and hoping everybody else follows suit.
20: This is a team that you didn't have the best record against during the regular season, but you've gone to a couple overtimes with them now. It's been a tight series. Has this playoffs felt like that different beast, that different animal that most people say?
21: Yeah, for sure. I think you can tell there's a little bit different intensity to the games. And, you know, just every single game being so tight and coming down to the last couple of seconds of the third period. And so just different intensity. And, you know, we have a different focus level than we did in the regular season.
16: Now, you guys had one of the best goalies in regular season, and we kind of been seeing a little bit of here, there, off there. My question is, what's going on with the defense here, and what with you as team captain and Coach Anastas, what are you guys looking for to make sure this defense doesn't allow five goals in the next game?
21: You know, they're an opportunistic team. They get a couple opportunities and they take advantage of it. And so I don't think it has to do anything with our goalies and defense, but our play with the puck and just being simple, because they're capitalizing on our mistakes with the puck.
20: Speaking of your goaltender, a couple of phenomenal saves towards the end there, one in overtime. What can you say about Bremer's performance tonight?
21: I mean, he's solid every single night. You know, we put a lot of trust in him to make those types of saves, and he does it every single time. So, you know, he's a great goaltender, and we all love him in that locker room and all the league.
16: Now, one thing I saw in this series a lot, there were a lot of dirty hits coming from Dallas here and a lot of cheap shots, as we saw Dominic Fensori got, you know, dogpiled essentially earlier on here. My question is, are you kind of like, we need to get these guys just as back, or are you more turn the other cheap guys over and that we're going to come back and beat them on the ice now with our fist and hard checks?
21: I think we're a protect each other type of team, and so when things like that happen, we protect each other, but we're not going out and looking for it. But yeah, we're going to protect each other at all costs, so when things like that happen, you know, we're going to step up for our guys and get in there in the pile.
20: Awesome. Thank you.
16: And I just always like to wrap up. If any of my listeners want to find you on social media, where can they go?
21: My Instagram is like jslavin7, but I don't really use it ever. So
16: postcards to the stadium. Got it.
21: Yep.
20: Coach, obviously not the result that you wanted. You were so close to moving on to the second round tonight, but what's the message in the locker room after this one going into Tuesday's game?
0: Yeah, the message is to keep their heads up. They played a good game overall. We thought we dictated the pace and the play for the most of it. Obviously just a little bit unlucky at the end, and then tough penalty in the overtime to take, and you know, they capitalized. But the message is to just, you get an opportunity to fight for another three games with each other. And that's what it's all about. They're such a great group, and they love playing with each other, so they need to be able to fight for that. And I think our guys will respond pretty well on Tuesday.
16: Now, Coach, it was close. We saw it here. 10 seconds, they tie it up, and they beat it back in overtime here. But the defense a lot of times is out there looking like they were fighting for their lives, just trying to hear. What are the big messages you focus on? You focus on more on improving the defense for Tuesday night, or really like, we need this offense scoring fast and hard?
0: Yeah, I don't know if it's specifically defense or offense. It's more just puck decisions and puck management. So I thought in the third period we regressed a little bit with some of our puck deposits and trying to generate the forecheck. We were just a little bit soft, and pucks weren't getting all the way below the goal line. And that's what you got to do when you're trying to retain a two-goal lead in the third period, and we kind of deviated from that. So that'd probably be more of our messaging. But again, it's just getting back to our game and keeping it simple, and I think our guys can do that, so we'll be fine.
20: I've seen a very physical series here on both sides. Expect it to be the same way on Tuesday, but what's it going to really take in these playoffs to get past the first round here, especially your, you know, new coaching here? I mean, what's kind of the thought process going into the physicality with this tough Texas team?
0: Yeah, I think it's going to come down to our conditioning and the shape that our team is in. We've put a lot of thought and detail into our workload management, our rest days, our workouts. We have one of the best strength conditioning staffs in the league, from Carolina right down to us, with Bill Berniston up top and Jack Renzel here. Our athletic training department is amazing, with Austin Casper and Jim Schroeder. We think we have an edge in that area, and we think it's shown through the course of the series. I know we didn't get the result today, but we thought it showed in games 2, games 3, and games 4. So we should be excited for game 5, because we don't think they're in better shape than us. So that's the message, and that's how we're going to execute.
16: And what is the game plan? I'm assuming you had a nice talk in the locker room. I don't want to ask you word for word what you say, as I was told yesterday, like, keep that a secret. What's the game plan? What's your message for this team going into Tuesday night?
0: The message is just do what we've been doing. You know, sometimes you can overreact and you can panic, and that's not in our DNA as a coaching staff or as a locker room. So, you know, we're going to stick to our game plan of getting pucks below the goal line, establishing our forecheck, and getting our net presence. And it's served us well so far in this series, and it's going to do so again on Tuesday. And then when the time comes to lock up a lead, we're going to make sure we don't give another one up again.
20: And lastly, you saw a couple of firsts goal scoring wise for your side tonight, but also a couple of amazing saves from your netminder. I mean, what has it been like that this Wolves team is really by committee and everybody's kind of, you know, pulling their end of the rope to get things done here?
0: Yeah, it's not surprising to us. That's the way we've been all year. You know, we have a bunch of guys injured or a bunch of guys in the NHL, or, you know, just some lines are going some nights and some aren't, but we've been by committee all year. We have a lot of depth. We have a lot of guys that can produce and can step up. So while those make for exciting moments for fans or spectators or media, for us it's just status quo, because we know the value of every single guy, not just on the bench on any given night, but in that locker room. So that's our DNA. That's our identity. So I'm proud that you guys have recognized it.
16: And Spiros, how are you keeping the morale for this team right now?
0: Morale is that we get to play playoff hockey games. So these guys are really excited. They're really great pros, and they're excited for game five and to earn three more games with each other.
16: Spiros, thank you so much for joining us.
0: Thanks, guys.
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22: Americans in the founding generation didn't fail to build a palace. 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
25: NBC News Radio, I'm Rob Martier. President Trump says that the United States will begin escorting commercial ships through the Strait of Hormuz, offering little indication that he's prepared to accept a recent proposal from Tehran aimed at ending the conflict. He announced that the escorts will start Monday after receiving requests from several unnamed countries not directly involved in the fighting that asked for U.S. assistance. The operation will be called Project Freedom, with Trump saying there were still discussions ongoing with Iran that could lead to something very positive for all. Meanwhile, Iran says that it has received a response from the U.S. on that proposal. Iranian state media reported today that the U.S. had conveyed its response via Pakistan and that Tehran was reviewing it. Former New York City Mayor Rudy Giuliani has been hospitalized and is in critical condition. A spokesman for Giuliani said in a statement that he was stable, with no update given as to what happened. The statement went on to say Giuliani is a fighter who has faced every challenge in his life with unwavering strength, and he's fighting with that same level of strength as we speak. Oregon police are investigating the death of a man who plowed a car packed with explosives into a Portland social club. Lisa Carton has more.
26: Authorities say the unidentified driver died in Saturday's crash, and bomb squads were sent to the scene to defuse the explosives. Portland Police Chief Bob Day
3: with the best of information we have right now, that this, once again, is an isolated event not related to domestic terrorism.
26: Officials believe the driver was a disgruntled former employee of the Multnomah Athletic Club and that his vehicle was packed with explosive devices, including propane tanks and pipe bombs. I'm Lisa Carton.
5: Redondo Beach Pier in Southern California is back open after evacuations were ordered due to police activity. There were no details given of the police activity or the reasons for it. The alert initially went out around 11 a.m. local time. Rob Martier, NBC News Radio.
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31: And a happy Sunday fun day to everybody out there. Scott Duff here. And Monday through Sunday, I can turn the dance floor into a runway.
4: That was for you. That's for you, Tanya Richard. Tanya Richard is back.
32: I was waiting to be introduced.
4: So. Hi, I know. Hi, Tanya Richard is here. Ellen is off jazz festing it up.
32: How is that weeks long?
4: Yeah.
32: God love her.
4: I know. She's able to head on out for a couple weeks, and that's awesome. What she does. So many beignets.
32: Mm-hmm.
4: So many beignets.
32: Yes.
4: And Jazzy's.
32: Hi, Scott.
4: Hi.
32: Scott's wearing a fabulous white sweater.
4: Thank you. I really like the sweater.
32: Mm-hmm. Looks nice.
4: Thank you. Yeah. Hey, we've got a great show today. Look, I'm so super duper excited because I've been a huge fan for a very long time. I'm going fangirl. I won't cry.
32: Okay.
4: Because this is not a crying kind of guest, mm-hmm. but I will still probably be tongue tied.
32: Yeah.
4: Look, I fell in love with him. On the panel of Chelsea Lately. And I've been a big fan ever since. He's now a writer and co-executive producer on a little show that you might know called Hacks. What? actor, comedian, and Emmy Award-winning writer Guy Branum is going to be joining us in the second hour. So excited to talk with him about all things gay.
32: Mm-hmm.
4: There we are. The Trans Youth and Family Action Summit presented by Center on Halsted is happening Saturday, May 9th from 9:30 a.m. to 2 p.m. at the Center on Halsted. It is a half-day gathering of trans youth, families, and allies from across Illinois, especially drawing interest from rural communities seeking access to affirming resources and support. And we're going to be chatting with Luke Romsberg, Senior Director of Youth Programming, later in the show. And, of course, we would love to hear from you. So give us a call at 773-763-9278. The number, again, is 773-763-9278. And you know what?
0: you don't feel like talking to us, you can text us at the same number. That's 773-763-9278. 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How are you, my friend?
32: I'm good.
0: I feel good. You know what? This week, or the past 2 weeks, like a week and a half, has made me feel so good because I keep seeing you, and it fills my heart with joy.
32: I know.

0: reading a lot lately.
1: Okay.
0: And I'm trying to improve upon my reading. And did you know that one hack to become a faster reader is to read the last page first?
1: What?
0: Isn't that crazy?
1: Why?
0: Because somehow it motivates you
1: to finish
0: it, get to the end.
1: See, I'm a very slow reader.
0: Yeah.
1: But that's because I like to sit and, because I kind of act it out.
0: Well, yes, the visual thing.
1: Yeah.
0: But my thing is, I am not a slow reader, but I have conditioned myself to think that. Because if it's just like a juicy, fun read, I can burn through that puppy. But when it's something a little bit more technical or clinical, it takes me longer, which makes sense.
1: Yeah.
0: But I'm trying to borrow from that, like,
1: from the juicy
0: light,
1: reader,
0: frothy reading attitude, ability to some of the more serious.
1: Yeah, but don't you want to take time when something's a little bit more serious to kind of digest and,
0: you know,
1: like, and sit with it a little bit more?
0: You know what I'm discovering about, because one thing I've always tried to aim for is this whole retention thing. I mean, that sounds obvious, but like in terms of especially more technically based books or stuff about inclusion and belonging, I want to be able to read it and then cite things perfectly. Like this would be the goal.
1: Mm-hmm.
0: But also there's something about digesting it for the purpose of, like, it's there, you have processed it, and even if you can't cite it perfectly and haven't taken, you know, highlighted and then tried to remember, do that thing where they're able to just recall, like, dates and history and stuff, I feel like I absorb it in a way that it just makes me more present in these conversations, and I can always refer people to sources if I can't
1: remember the
0: so that's
1: right
0: why
1: away.
0: I've
1: yeah.
0: relieved myself a little bit of the pressure of, like, I not only need to read this, comprehend it, and hold on to it in a way that is, like, memorized. And anyway, that's my process.
1: So have you been reading, like, is it more, it's not novels, it's more nonfiction?
0: It's everything. Like, it's very,
1: oh, okay.
0: I'm reading like 4 or 5 books at the same time.
1: See, I can't do that.
0: I cannot do that.
1: Really?
0: And some are audio, some are Kindle, some are hard copy. And that's another way I think to relieve the pressure is if I'm bouncing around to different things,
1: I forget where I am.
0: Yeah, I don't know. It's been working for me.
1: All right. Well, hey, I'm not here to yuck your yum.
0: Thank you.
1: You know, I'm just here to be like.
0: You never do. You never do.
1: But I'm here to be kind of, you know, like, I get confused. I'm easily confused.
0: That's
1: what it is.
0: Yeah.
1: I'm easily distracted.
0: I can be about life things. That's for sure. How are you?
1: You know, I'm doing pretty good.
0: Good.
1: You know, the week started out great. We got to talk about this show.
0: I know.
1: Holy smokes, y'all. Run, don't walk.
0: Yeah,
1: you only have one more week left at Steppenwolf to see The Movement You Need by Brendan Hunt, a dear, dear friend of Tanya Burchard's.
0: An old, old friend.
1: An old, old friend who couldn't get her better seats.
0: But, we were smack dab in the middle.
1: You were right in the middle.
0: Higher above.
1: No, but I think I would have loved that because I was... Yeah, I was just, you know, I'm just joking.
0: I
1: know. But everybody out there, I'm not that petty. I'm pretty petty, but I'm not that petty.
0: You were like, what, third row?
1: Second.
0: Whatevs.
1: I know, and I stood up and I waved at you and Bill.
0: You didn't.
1: Like, hi, Gina the Kleenex from the nose bleed.
0: They were not nose.
1: I know they're not nose. There's no bed seat.
0: There's no bed seat
1: at Steppenwolf. There's no bed seat. But man, oh man, this show, it hit me. In such a profound, like, the
0: Talk
1: movement
0: me,
1: you need,
0: yes, the movement
1: I did
0: you
1: not
0: need.
1: Know that it was the show that I need, did,
0: oh, nice.
1: At that moment.
0: Very
1: like,
0: nice.
1: I really did. It was like, it was kind of, are you a fan of Ted Lasso?
0: I have not watched
1: You
0: Ted
1: haven't?
0: Lasso, no.
1: Okay, you really should.
0: I don't have Apple TV.
1: Okay, I'll find somebody who goes and I'll figure it out. But it's one of those shows that, like, it really, it's unapologetically positive.
0: Mm-hmm.
1: It's like, it wants to make you feel good.
0: Yeah.
1: And that's, even though the show, it is a one-person show about Brendan growing up in Rogers Park, his love of the Beatles, which he got from his mom, and his very, very complicated relationship with his mother, who was an alcoholic.
0: But one of the reasons why I think the show is so effective is how he sets it up.
1: Oh, the structure is fantastic.
0: Yeah.
1: The structure is amazing. It is a masterclass. class in storytelling.
0: It's really good.
1: It's so good.
0: You gotta share the premise because it's so good.

0: Or like the setup, or if you want me to.
1: I don't want to, well, I mean, I feel like I don't want it set up.
0: Really. Well, that's in the...
1: Oh, it's in the very beginning. The, well, so basically it starts out with, you know, Brendan is in London. He's in England. He is working on Ted Lasso. Yeah. He's with Jason Sudeikis and one other person. I can't remember his name right now. Okay. But then they get a phone call and saying that...
0: somebody's doing something at a studio and Paul McCartney's there.
1: Yeah. Somebody's doing something like, and he's going to go meet Paul McCartney. Yeah. And this is like, we're talking a diehard Beatle fan.
0: Yeah.
1: Like literally memorize the book, The Beatles A to Z.
0: Exactly.
1: Can do all of the B side, like yeah. knows everything. And he is trying to play it cool
0: yeah.
1: when meeting Sir Paul McCartney.
0: Yeah.
1: And there are all these other like famous musicians right. that are in this session because they were doing something at Wimbledon or Wembley, maybe. I think it was Wembley where they were performing.
0: Yeah. And so the whole point being like he does all that and it's like everything he wishes he could have said to Paul McCartney if he wasn't going to play it cool, which is how
1: we get the whole story.
0: The Beatles have been threaded throughout his entire life and his relationship with his mother. I mean, that is a killer setup.
1: Yeah.
0: Because you always have to answer the question, why? Why am I telling this story, you know, and why would the audience care? And that just is such a hook. It's
1: yeah,
0: so good.
1: It's a great hook because it also, it's like, oh, you're like us. We meet totally. People who we are fans of, Guy yes. Branum later on in the show,
0: right.
1: you know, and like, here are the things that we want to say, but we can't say because
0: you got to keep it together.
1: You got to keep it together. And Sir Paul McCartney also is famously saying you can either be a fan or a
0: yes,
1: friend.
0: Yes, yes, yes.
1: And
0: that was so good.
1: I'm yeah.
0: So smart.
1: Yeah.
0: So slack.
1: Well, there's a reason why he's a sir. You know? So you could either be goofy and be like I usually am, or you can play it cool and you can be a friend
0: yeah.
1: of somebody.
0: Just be like, enjoy your work.
1: Enjoy your work.
0: Thank
1: and
0: you.
1: There we are. And how are you today? And yeah. that's sort of, let's be in the room oh, together.
0: Yeah. But it's just like full. It is the timing, the writing, the way he takes you into something hilarious and then turns into
1: it
0: something
1: really it's emotional.
0: A like you, lovely piece.
1: It's so smart. It is so funny.
0: Yeah.
1: It gives you all the feels, but it doesn't linger in
0: right.
1: the feels.
0: Right.
1: Like it dips into yeah, it and so, then it lets yeah. you off the hook.
0: Which
1: like,
0: I guess, would you say that's similar to what Ted Lasso does?
1: Oh, 100%.
0: Yeah,
1: like that's what it kind of feels like. You can see, I'm like,
0: right.
1: oh, this watching is... that show, I understood Ted Lasso more.
0: Yes, yes,
1: you
0: yes.
1: know, because I'm like, oh, because clearly he is behind the
0: yes,
1: writing and creation of that. You know, so it really is just an extraordinary piece of theater. I was amazed because like I was feeling so many similarities. I felt
0: yes.
1: a kinship
0: yeah.
1: with him just in terms of like we were both comedic actors in Chicago
0: yep.
1: at the same time.
0: Yep.
1: I was doing the math. We were at the same callback.
0: That's wild.
1: For Boom Chicago
0: so
1: in 1999.
0: Boom Chicago is what brought Brendan to Amsterdam, where he did Boom Chicago and met Jason Sudeikis and
1: yeah. So Boom
0: with.
1: Chicago is basically Second City. Some people from the Chicago comedy
0: yeah.
1: community moved, like we're in Amsterdam. They're like, we need improv here,
0: right.
1: and so they started a show. Our friend Leslie
0: I've got
1: did
0: to
1: it.
0: Ask her about that.
1: Oh, I saw her. I was actually in Germany.
0: Oh.
1: Yeah, my first gig out of college was with this touring Shakespeare company, and we were in a suburb of Dusseldorf, performing. It was actually really cool. It was almost
0: yeah,
1: a
0: sure.
1: year to the date that I graduated college. I was
0: wow.
1: performing Shakespeare in a Globe Theater
0: oh my gosh.
1: With people from five different countries. Like it was really, really cool. And then we had the day off, and one of the stage hands was like, I'm going to Amsterdam. Do you want to go? And we're like, yes. And so we went and we saw our friend, our mutual friend, Leslie Bevan,
0: yeah.
1: an incredible actor.
0: Yes.
1: And
0: Potter.
1: And Potter.
0: You know what's so funny
1: ceramic
0: about all those
1: artist.
0: Things, like, especially in the 90s and how so many people we know have gone on to big and great things. How like what? Because we were all there in that pocket of time. And Boom Chicago was this like. Obviously foreign in some ways thing where I was like, what are people doing? And it never, ever occurred to me to audition. And then I think about it. I'm like, I so easily could have ended up auditioning.
1: Right.
0: And like, who knows where that would have taken me? Because that was like a really cool thing, like to just be in Chicago and then be able to go
1: to Boom
0: Amsterdam for a year.
1: Yeah. Doing comedy.
0: But yeah, so that's right where Branding Out His Chaps.
1: Yeah. And. So, and it was like, it was just, but it was just like, it was also like, I too, had an alcoholic mother, you know, which, she wasn't, fortunately, my mom recognized her situation and her disease, a little bit earlier.
0: Yes.
1: You know, so we had that, but it was just like, there were all these moments where I'm like, Midwestern guy, actor, you know, really like complicated relationship. Not well, my relationship with my mom wasn't as complicated, but you know, but having those things and the fact that we were like at the same, there's no way that we could not have been at the same callback.
0: That's so wild.
1: So it was just like, it was just filled with just like personal things, but it also felt so universal. Mm-hmm. It is just a delight. So I cannot recommend highly enough.
0: Yeah.
1: To go see the show again. It's the movement you need. It's written and performed by Brendan Hunt. And it is at Steppenwolf, through Mother's Day, which that'll be an interesting show.
0: Oh, dang.
1: You know what I mean?
0: There's a way to close your show.
1: Yeah. And look, I also want to say something about y'all. What is going on at live theater performances these days? I know I am lucky enough because I am part of like the press and the media that I get invited to opening nights. And truthfully, I don't enjoy going to them because people do not know how to act in the audience.
0: That's so weird that on openings, which is so often industry.
1: Well, and that's part of that thing. It's like, there are people who are just really want the show to be good.
0: Sure.
1: So they laugh a little extra harder.
0: Oh, well,
1: there are things that just like are just weird. I'm like, it's not that funny. Like, stop.
0: Yeah.
1: You know, and also you're screwing up timing, you know, on stage. Get somebody who like knows what it's like to be on stage. They laugh too much. They clap. There's just extra. At our show, there was a woman who was clearly drunk, like so much so that Jerry thought that she was a part of the show.
0: Oh, wow.
1: As like echoes of Drunk Mom.
0: Oh, dang.
1: Yeah. Like that's like who's like this woman who was clearly inebriated is stopping his progress in the, in the show. Like he really thought this was like, it had to be a part of it.
0: Yeah.
1: But clearly was not. She like he had to address her 3 times.
0: So bad.
1: So bad. It's like,
0: it was wild.
1: It was very strange. And like, so I don't know if it's just the fact that people are not accustomed to going to live theater anymore, or we've just become too much of a you're not watching Netflix. Whoever's on stage, they can see you very clearly.
0: I mean, but you're saying that this is like this has happened in other openings.
1: It happens at every opening night that you go to. The audience is just a little too eager.
0: Yeah.
1: They're a little too, you know, something. And I'm like, stop.
0: Yeah.
1: Like the screaming and cheering when the lights go down. I'm like,
0: oh yeah. Wow.
1: Look, we're watching Hamlet. You know what I mean? We're not screaming over Hamlet. It's going to be sad. Everybody dies at the end. Spoiler.
0: Scott, you know, you ruined it.
1: I've ruined Hamlet for everybody. But it's like, but it really is. I'm like, just be a person.
0: It was a real problem, but I really would have liked to have seen someone from management just pluck her out of there.
1: Well, you know, I was chatting with some folks afterwards, and because there was somebody that she was with, either like friend, husband, boyfriend, whatever, who during the second time that he called her out, he just stood up and announced, I'm leaving.
0: Right.
1: I'm like, take her with you. Didn't take her with him. But places like Steppenwolf, who aren't used to that, I mean, not saying that they're not used to like a one person show, but the perception, given his background, that he is with Ted Lasso and that he is like an improviser, that it's going to be a comedic show. And it feels like, I think some people got the wrong impression as to what kind of show it was going to be.
0: Sure. Yeah,
1: like a stand-up show or whatever. No, this is like storytelling, one man.
0: But what I loved is because he has that.
1: Well, no, I was just going to finish up because, but front of house, they don't know how to deal with that.
0: Right. I guess. I mean, what?
1: I don't know. There's just somebody should have gone in and just be like, we need you
0: it
1: out.
0: It is true that like New York ushers and stuff are on
1: They're
0: that
1: on it.
0: Stuff.
1: Oh, they are on it. But or else Patti LuPone's going to yell at you.
0: Or kill you.
1: Or but, kill you.
0: But what was great
1: yeah.
0: Was Brandon being a sort of top-notch improviser, crowd worker. He was on top of it.
1: Oh, yeah. Flawless.
0: Each time, but it was so frustrating at that last time because he was clearly going into a momentum.
1: Of feels.
0: Uh-huh. Of feels.
1: Uh-huh.
0: And its delivery was very specific, and she interrupted it, and he almost slapped her across
1: the Well, apparently he punched a wall. Punched a hole in the wall in his dressing room.
0: When
1: he
0: got off.
1: Yeah. Yeah. Yeah.
0: Really?
1: Yeah, that's...
0: Rumor has it.
1: Well... But the rumor is from Chris Jones.
0: Yeah, exactly. So, oh, I didn't hear that. I didn't see that.
1: Yeah.
0: Oh.
1: For some reason, I follow him on Facebook.
0: I do, too. I saw
1: it. And it popped up.
0: I missed that one. Yeah, no, it was real crappy.
1: Were you able to speak with him after the show?
0: I did.
1: Yeah?
0: Yeah, it was a nice little...
1: A good little reunion?
0: Hello. He was definitely in that, like, I just exposed my life for an hour and a half, and now, you know, there's... people everywhere because it ended up being the party, which I didn't realize. So I didn't even know it was opening. I mean, the whole thing. I had texted him, said I was going to be there. He's like, great, we'll bring you to the green room. I think he forgot it was opening night or something.
1: Right.
0: So then I end up going up there and seeing him there. And I mean, it was a lot, especially knowing how apparently he was quite pissed. But
1: yeah.
0: Anyway, so we didn't get to talk a lot, obviously.
1: Right.
0: But it was great to see him. And you know, he was such a goof in college, so it was just so cool to see him.
1: I can only imagine up, you know? Seeing all the video archives that he has.
0: Oh my gosh, that's right. I asked him that, and he was just like, I don't know, I just kept him. I'm like, how? Why? What compelled you to keep everything? Because a lot of the show has, like, archival footage, pictures and videos. I'm like, somehow you must have known. You know, like, I feel that way a little bit with Black Girl from a White Suburb, that I collected stories throughout the year that like went into some file that I was able to pull out. I'm like, you must have known you needed to keep everything because it all ended up in the show. And it was so like such a payoff.
1: Yeah.
0: You know?
1: Yeah. It's great. It's wonderful.
0: Yeah.
1: Again, The Movie You Need by Brendan Hunt.
0: I thought you said The Movie. I'm
1: like, The Movement.
0: The Movement.
1: Movement.
0: Love how need. That title came up. Such
1: I know it's
0: tasty
1: it's,
0: little.
1: It's great. I don't even want to talk about the title because that's payoff that's going
0: moment.
1: On right there. But it's still playing at Sepulveda for one more week.
0: Yep.
1: If you can get tickets, I promise you, you will not be disappointed.
0: Yeah.
1: It is just spectacular. And we spectacularly have flown by a break that we should have taken. So we should probably take that break. But before we take that break, this part of About Chicago is brought to you by Team Hochberg. 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That was me doing my
0: that
1: trucker
0: was really
1: horn.
0: Good.
1: Thank you. I've been working on my sound effects for Police Academy 87. I'll be that guy. Look, mac and cheese being stirred.
0: Wow.
1: That's it.
0: That's uncomfortable.
1: That's like Don, a trucker. He's 30. 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I'm going to clear my throat. 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
2: This is a WCPT Civil Rights Snapshot. The COVID-19 pandemic showed the bravery, dedication, and intelligence our doctors and nurses had, regardless of their gender. However, this was not always the case. Back in the 1800s, the idea of a woman doctor was laughable. When Elizabeth Blackwell applied to Geneva Medical College, the students voted on whether or not to accept women into their school. The students agreed to it as a joke, thinking it would be funny to see women fail in their field. Elizabeth felt compelled to become a doctor after a conversation with a dying friend who told her that her ordeal had been that much worse because her physicians were all men. Many of her fellow students and the town shunned her, and one professor tried to scare her out of his class. Regardless, Elizabeth stayed determined and graduated. But after, the dean of her school said he did not wish for more women to enroll. Despite the sexist discrimination, Elizabeth contributed to the first generation of women doctors in America and even opened up her own hospital. And in 2017, for the first time ever, a majority of medical students in the United States were women. Please stay vigilant about our civil rights. The fight is never over.
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0: Hey, this is Mark Patton, and I'm from Scream Queen, My Nightmare on Elm Street, and you're listening to Out Chicago.
1: Welcome back to Out Chicago. Scott Duff here, along with actor, author, activist, Tanya Richard.
2: Hello.
1: Hello, author of the fabulous memoir.
2: Say it.
1: Black Girl from a White Suburb. I almost said White Girl from a Black Suburb again. Why? You've been working on this book for so long. I've been talking about this book for so long. It is Black Girl from a White Suburb.
2: That's right.
1: Finding my light, using my voice. It's now going to be on stage.
2: On stage.
1: This fall. This fall. So there we are.
2: Yeah, we're just starting to put the building blocks together, the design team. It's
1: going
2: to be exciting.
1: Jana Cole Brooks.
2: Jana Cole Brooks.
1: Oh, my God. Dr. Slick.
2: Yeah.
1: She's
2: the director. She's
1: the director. The director's incredible. Yeah. Like, this duo, I can't. I just can't. Anyway, but also what I can't do, this week on Choose Views, Richard Choose guests include MS Now anchor Chris Hayes. Tomorrow, I sure do love him.
2: Oh, like Chris Hayes?
1: All what? In with Chris Hayes.
2: Yeah, okay.
1: Tonight.
2: I wasn't sure.
1: Tonight.
2: I also went to school with a Chris Hayes, but not that Chris Hayes.
1: Oh, okay. Well, yeah. Could you drop some more names?
2: No, it wasn't the same guy.
1: Oh, okay. Well, there we go. He's going to be, but this guy's going to be on tomorrow with Choose Views and comedy duo Frangela. I know.
2: Oh.
1: There. You know that? Do you know them?
2: Sure
1: do. All right, there we are. Activist farmer John Barman, social media influencers Amy McDonald and Jessica Hawk, and Choose Views regulars Mike Nellis, Kurt Mullett, Karen Byrne, Sean Pearson, Jody Hamilton. 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He's got a lot of fun people.
2: Yeah.
1: Do you know who Jody Hamilton's mom is?
2: No.
1: Carol Burnett.
2: Oh, I remember Jody Hamilton. Mm-hmm. Yeah.
1: There
2: I
1: am. And you ran into...
2: Carrie Hamilton. Oh, no, she
1: passed away.
2: May she
1: there we are. Yes, there we are. Wow. Mm-hmm.
2: Yeah. Okay, there that's we go. Who I was more familiar with.
1: That's
2: I'll
1: true.
2: Say.
1: Yes. Excellent. Jody's fantastic. Okay. And Frangela.
2: Frangela is
1: come
2: so
1: on, Chicago.
2: Freaking awesome. They are hilarious.
1: They're hilarious. Yeah, when they come through with the Sexy Liberal Tour.
2: Yeah.
1: It's always great.
2: Yeah.
1: Always great and wonderful.
2: Yeah.
1: Hey, but we looks like our good buddy Michael O'Connor is on the phone. Hey, Michael, what's going on? Welcome. You're on Out Chicago.
3: Hi. Good morning.
1: Good morning, good sir.
3: Good morning to you and good morning to Tanya. I look forward to reading the book Black Girl in the White Suburb.
2: Thank you.
3: That should be quite interesting.
1: It's fabulous.
3: I also, When I understand the frustration concerning when audience members sometimes act a fool in the audience, trust me, I do. Once upon a time, in order to raise money for the softball team that I was on, it was Windy City Softball League here in Chicago.
1: Uh-huh.
3: Jim Smith. Started it at the baton. The teams from the different watering holes were required to participate at the baton on stage. And they raised money for uniforms and, stuff like that.
1: Mm-hmm.
3: And I was on stage because I was on a team. I was on Club of States, the team. And I was pantomiming a song. And I was pantomiming Nina Horn. And somebody in the audience hollered out, "Bean, Bean." And you know what B stands for. And I'm looking with these lights that are over me because I hadn't been near or on a stage since the Green Rooms back in the 70s when I was going to college. And my friends who were in theater and we did dance. Well, believe it or not, politics is not the only thing I do. I used to dance.
1: Oh, all right. That does not surprise me in the least, Michael O'Connor. And somebody was like, was catcalling your Lena?
3: No, they were there was a form of encouragement coming from the back of the audience. And I was like, well, bring the change up, W. And, that was my response. And you know what? I made $220.
4: Yes, you did. Yes, you did.
2: I mean, it's the same thing. Like, there's a time to love, a time to, what's that poem?
4: You know, for every season. Turn.
2: Certainly moments when an audience member kind of jumps in that, can add to the show, but you got to know when that would be.
4: You got to know when that is. Michael O'Connor, thank you so much.
3: I'm standing on the X, and I was just shocked.
2: Yeah.
4: Yeah. Yeah. Well, hey, Michael O'Connor, thank you so much for calling in today.
3: Yeah, I kept it going. Oh, by the way.
4: Yeah.
3: I hope that Tanya and everybody else who are WCPT listeners who understand the importance of fact matters read in a slow way, the Voting Rights Act.
2: And look
3: at what they've done.
4: Mm-hmm.
3: I am so, it makes me angry because of what I know personally, what my family went through and what my dad went through and why he left the South. And it looks like we're back in Jim Crow in terms of our rights as Americans. And I just think that we need to coalesce all those individuals who are not landowners, who are not white male land-owning people. We need to coalesce to deal with what we got to deal with concerning the midterms, because I never thought I would see this day.
4: Mm. Yeah.
3: I never did. Man, get off this phone. Y'all have a good day.
4: Yeah, all right, Michael, get out. Thank you so much for calling in, and really thank you for bringing that up.
2: Absolutely.
4: It's been a hard week.
2: Yeah.
4: It's been a hard week with the Supreme Court's ruling on the Voting Rights Act.
2: They're chipping away.
4: Not even chipping. I mean, it just feels like that's a slough. Like, that is just like, frunk. Like, we're not, like, chop off.
2: Well, I want to.
4: Go ahead. Yes, yeah, go.
2: It has not been annihilated. And this is not in any kind of a defense. It is significant to see the ways in which they are systematically undoing it. And the reason for that is there are parts of it that still stand. But what's the messaging is, it's gone. So then people don't realize there are still things within it that defend you and ensure your right to vote. This is in no way dismissing what is happening, because it's very real. And I would recommend you go and see Hannah Nicole Jones, who wrote 1619, is talking about it on air. And I'm sure in her writings, I think she has a Substack. But like, go to the people who really know sort of how they are systematically eroding this stuff. But we want to stay on track with it so we understand what we still have and don't just believe the rhetoric and think, oh, it's all gone, so I can't actually
4: vote.
2: I just shouldn't even bother. I just think it's an important
4: Thank you. Yeah, it's good. Yeah. You're absolutely correct. Like, the narrative is dire, and I think that's just because, you know, of news and clickbait and all of that sort of stuff.
2: We have to know exactly what's going on.
4: And what they have done, though, it's pretty much opened the lines for gerrymandering.
2: Which is huge.
4: And here's the thing that really freaks me out when it comes to gerrymandering, which both parties do. We've done it here in Illinois.
2: Yeah.
4: You know, we are quickly becoming a country where the voters don't choose the candidates choose the voters. Mm-hmm. And there's no hope. Sorry, here you were being optimistic. And I'm like,
2: I wasn't trying to be optimistic.
4: Right. But the chances, the likelihood that we will have a more diverse representation of America in Congress in terms of whether that be, you know, just Democrats versus Republicans and independents, or whether it comes down to gender, color, like all of those other things. That is the part that's really should be unsettling, because we do not have a we don't have a choice, really.
2: It appears to strictly be race specific, but it is actually more than that, because we're talking about the places where people live, and there can be a majority, yes, but it still affects everybody. So in other words, I just want to remind people too that it's like, this isn't just about it affecting Black folks, as
4: right.
2: important as that is.
4: It affects everybody.
2: You are in this game too. It's like, you know, understanding how it started, but understanding that it will it is reaching you as well if you are not Black.
4: Yeah, I mean, it just seems to me that, like, your candidate will now be picked for mm-hmm. you.
2: Right.
4: You know, there's what happened to your vote.
2: Yeah.
4: Like, that to me is the real, real hard part. And, you know, it just feels like, I don't know about you, I've been feeling like we've been living in, like, this glitch, this never-ending loop of a glitch in the Matrix, to go back to that movie, you know, where it just feels like nothing's changing right now. You know, we still are in the same thing, this stupid war in Iran, you know, nothing's happening there, you know, except we're blockading a blockade. Mm-hmm. That's dumb, you know, and driving past like gas stations on mm-hmm. the way in. Holy smokes, kiddos.
2: Yeah.
4: It's a lot that's yeah. going on there. You know, we're back to trying to get Jimmy Kimmel fired. You know, we're going after James Comey again. We are, you know, the GOP that's right. Like they go right into that little side slip of like, whatever Dear Leader says, let's do Dear Leader. Cause we talked about it last week briefly after the whole horrible incident at the White House Correspondents' Dinner. And they used that moment afterwards in the press conference to do to talk about the importance of having a ballroom. Then everybody like was in lockstep, like, yes, we need a ballroom, because that way that won't happen, because ballroom guns don't work in ballrooms. You know, it's like now the taxpayer has to pay for this ballroom. That's what they're all proposing, because that's going to be ultimate safety. It's like, well, no, that place is used for maybe, I believe I've read 12 days a year is where that whole thing's going. And whatever happened to these private donors, where do they go? And speaking of the private donors, what were the private donors going to be getting in return for building this ballroom? You know, like, there's the corruption and shadiness. It's just the same BS every day and like every week. And like nothing really seems to change except for whatever it is that like people are that he wants to put his name on, or that he wants to change. You know, like, we're going to paint the reflecting pool blue.
2: Yeah, but it's all the same thing, I think, is that this is that's the point, is to make you feel lost and sort of suffocated by it all. But then there's still, I mean, Michael made such a great point. It's like, but there's still like, do a rundown of what the Voting Rights Act was, why it started, the things that led to it. That's, you know, something you can do to motivate yourself to remember why it is important. You know, I just feel like while everything stays the same.
4: Please do not get get it twisted that I'm talking about, like, if you feel like I'm on this loop, it's mistaken for hopelessness. It's not hopeless.
2: Okay,
4: it's just more just like, it's more dumb shot. Like, I'm dumbfounded.
2: Right.
4: I'm like, what?
2: Like, it's not even interesting
4: anymore. It's not even interesting anymore. And it's like, wait, you have a job.
2: Yeah.
4: We hired you. You work for us.
2: Right.
4: Why aren't you listening to us?
2: Yeah.
4: You know, that is.
2: Yeah. That's out the window.
4: That is clearly is so out the window. But it's one of those like, why aren't people standing up to this? Like, this is it is confounding. You know, this war is totally unpopular. He's trying to go around the rules of Congress right now because he's supposed to get congressional approval after 60 days. Like, well, there was a ceasefire, so those days don't count. And I need another 60 days because it's not really a war. It's just like, nobody wants this. Nobody wants this. You're the one that started it because you were trying to kiss butt to BB. You know, it's like, and the global economy is going to be affected. Like, it's just a mess. And we have people who we have elected to public office to serve our needs, our wants, our desires. And they're just not doing it. And that's the part that's really, really frustrating. You know, it's not hopeless. I hope that I don't come across that. But so thank you for pointing that out.
2: Sure.
4: Because I really just, I'm like, it's just dumb. It's just dumb.
2: Oh boy. Yeah.
4: You know? Anyway, we should probably take a break. We should probably take a break right now. Because it's just dumb.
2: Yeah.
4: Dum-dums. Okay. We're going to take a break. And when we come back, there is more Out Chicago right here on WCPT 820 Heartland Signal.
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2: Woot! Woot! Welcome back to Out Chicago. Scott Tuff here, along with Tanya Burchard.
0: It's me.
2: It's you. There we are. Ellen Miller is in NOLA.
0: Yeah.
2: Getting her jazzing it up. Mm-hmm. Jazz hands.
0: Yes.
2: Jazz. Just like La La Land. White people invented jazz.
0: They're the reason.
2: That was so wonderful. Anyway, you know what else is wonderful? 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Hey, here's some fun news.
0: What?
2: Here's some fun. So the Trump administration has opened a civil rights investigation into 36 Illinois school districts over lessons involving sexual orientation and gender identity.
0: Mm.
2: That's good. Mm-hmm. That's probably a good use of our tax dollars.
0: Yep, back well, in the
2: we
0: ballroom.
2: Let's put it at the ballroom. Well, somebody texted us and said we shouldn't call it a ballroom. We need to call it a, Epstein's Dance Hall.
0: Oh, dang.
2: I don't think I want to call it that either. I just prefer not to think about it. Ooh. A little saloon hall. Dance hall.
0: Yeah.
2: All of a sudden, now it's like Sweet Charity in my head. Hey. Let's have some fun, you know. So the Justice Department this week, they announced on Thursday that its Civil Rights Division is going to investigate whether districts expose students to what the administration calls, quote, sexual orientation and gender ideology, unquote, content without adequately notifying parents or allowing them to opt their children out. Federal officials also said they will examine whether schools permit transgender students to use bathrooms, locker rooms, or sports teams aligned with their gender identity rather than their sex assigned at birth. Again.
0: Okay, so there's an investigation and then what?
2: What? Well, here's the thing.
0: Yeah.
2: Because, we have to remember, that in 2019, the law went into effect in 2020. Governor Pritzker signed into law that Illinois public schools will teach a more inclusive view of history, including the roles and contributions of LGBTQ folks in the history of the country and the state.
0: Yeah.
2: So that is great. And basically what that is saying is they're not adding anything. They're not changing history. They're just throwing in and he was gay or she was a lesbian, you know, or they were gender nonconforming. They're just throwing in that.
0: Okay.
2: Just to identify who these people are so that people know that, you know, who, the guy who helped end World War II was gay.
0: Okay.
2: And just those sorts of things, which is, that is awesome. But what's happening right now, even it's what they do with everybody, like why they attack everybody. With this, the attack is the point.
0: Yeah, that's why I asked.
2: Yeah, attack is the point.
0: Exactly.
2: Because what it's going to do right now is it's going to, like, even without any sort of, like, official formal fightings, like, it probably could get people to, I don't know, like, rewrite policies, curriculum materials, cut back on their support of transgender and gender nonconforming students, just to avoid any sort of threats.
0: Right. Exactly.
2: And that is what's happening. And it's just such, so bananas.
0: Maybe, hopefully, too, though, it does remind people to put whatever is needed in place in place. So in other words, like, if somebody had, like, I don't know, had a policy to inform parents, it reminds them to do it so they can't get.
2: But I'm like trying to figure out, like, what the issue is. It's not like they are describing anything sexy, you know?
0: I mean,
2: anything like that. It literally is like this person is a part of the community. Like that is what the curriculum does.
0: And okay. Yeah. I mean, I agree.
2: But I don't know. Like, so the thing that I'm, this is the part that I'm gets, what they're really, what MAGA is really good at
0: yeah.
2: is they are, they love coming back to trans people. They love, like, they spent so much money on trans folks in the last election, which is how they ended up dissuaded because everybody was convinced that their daughter would come back a son.
0: Right.
2: Like, the go to school daughter come back a son when they got home. You know, like, it's just ridiculous stuff that makes zero sense.
0: Yeah.
2: And they love to just stir the pot and to make them all scary. So what they do is they go back to this issue and they're like, okay, everybody's going to be gay.
0: Mm-hmm.
2: They're making everybody gay. It's like, no.
0: Yeah.
2: No. When did you choose to be straight? That's what I want to know.
0: Yeah. Yeah.
2: Yeah. It's,
0: but I always just, I don't know. It just, I feel whenever we have these conversations, it's so important to like stick the landing on like, okay, so all that's here, exactly what you said. The stirring up of the fear is the point. Remember that. Like for, And so.
2: Again, it's like
0: somehow I think that's the way we combat this stuff. Like, because they're going to just throwing paint at the wall. And it's like,
2: because it's just so stupid.
0: Right.
2: It's just so stupid. And most of the people like, there were a bunch of articles, you know, there was a great article in the Advocate and they were speaking with some administrators and like, we've got everything in place.
0: Exactly.
2: We're like, they're not worried. Like, nobody's really worried about this in terms of like, but just the fact that this happens, they're attacking Illinois, other states might be like, kind of like how quickly everybody fell and like took the knee, like not took the knee, bowed down before Trump, like while like the higher institution learning is like, you know, we had Harvard going down, you know, everybody, you know, we have corporations who were just like, all right, great. We're acquiesce.
0: Abolish,
2: we're not even going to push back before they even tried to push back. You know, that's the thing. And we've got a governor who really, really supports, LGBTQ rights, students, and I'm not worried, but what I guess it is just like a friendly reminder. Like, the point is to get everybody scared for some unknown reason. I don't know what they think that they are being taught.
0: Yeah.
2: Cause you see people who are like, they've got litter boxes in school bathrooms for people who identify as dogs. It's like, no, they don't.
0: Yeah.
2: They don't.
0: Yeah.
2: These are just kids who want to learn more about history and from an accurate perspective, or just to, to add a little bit more.
0: Yeah.
2: And who might, if there is an LGBTQ student who might be sitting in there and is wondering like, you know, right now, what can I be? Can I be just a drag queen or whatever? You know, like, you can see other possibilities.
0: Right.
2: I don't know. That's just me.
0: Yeah.
2: So remember, keep on teaching. Because, you know, it's a hard job you got right now. Just keep on doing it.
0: Yeah.
2: And you're the best. There we go.
0: There you go.
2: We're going to take a break. And when we come back, we get the second hour about Chicago coming up right here on WCPT. But we do have to do a little like newsy news and stuff like that and pay some bills. So we're going to take a quick break. When we come back, it is the second hour about Chicago right here on WCPT Heartland Signal.
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9: NBC News Radio, I'm Rob Martier. President Trump says that the United States will begin escorting commercial ships through the Strait of Hormuz, offering little indication that he's prepared to accept a recent proposal from Tehran aimed at ending the conflict. He announced that the escorts will start Monday after receiving requests from several unnamed countries not directly involved in the fighting that asked for U.S. assistance. The operation will be called Project Freedom, with Trump saying there were still discussions ongoing with Iran that could lead to something very positive for all. Meanwhile, Iran says that it has received a response from the U.S. on that proposal. Iranian state media reported today that the U.S. had conveyed its response via Pakistan and that Tehran was reviewing it. Former New York City Mayor Rudy Giuliani has been hospitalized and is in critical condition. A spokesman for Giuliani said in a statement that he was stable with no update given as to what happened. The statement went on to say Giuliani is a fighter who has faced every challenge in his life with unwavering strength, and he's fighting with that same level of strength as we speak. Oregon police are investigating the death of a man who plowed a car packed with explosives into a Portland social club. Lisa Carton has more.
10: Authorities say the unidentified driver died in Saturday's crash, and bomb squads were sent to the scene to defuse the explosives. Portland Police Chief Bob Day.
11: With the best of information we have right now, that this, once again, is an isolated event not related to domestic terrorism.
10: Officials believe the driver was a disgruntled former employee of the Multnomah Athletic Club and that his vehicle was packed with explosive devices, including propane tanks and pipe bombs. I'm Lisa Carton.
9: Redondo Beach Pier in Southern California is back open after evacuations were ordered due to police activity. There were no details given of the police activity or the reasons for it. The alert initially went out around 11 a.m. local time. Rob Martier, NBC News Radio.
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2: And welcome back to the second hour of Out Chicago. Scott Duff here. Ellen Miller is off in New Orleans, getting her Jazz Fest on, but that means we get to hang out with the one and only author, actor, activist, Tanya Burchard. That's say it's ooh, I don't know the French. Why did you do that? Oh no, Frenchness is happening. Oh, but I'm so happy that you are a key, but Spanish. Okay. What has happened? This is going great. It's going great. We're kicking off the second hour in a great, highfalutin way. Hey, a little bit later on this hour, we are very lucky. We're going to be chatting with the Senior Director of Youth Programming at the Center on Halsted, Luke Romsberg. They've got the Trans Youth and Family Action Summit coming up. I know I have friends who have participated in that. And like, it is invaluable. So very much looking forward to speaking with Luca a little bit later on this hour. But right now I'm trying to keep it together because I first fell in love with this human being as a panelist on Chelsea Lately. And I'm like, who are you and why can't we be best friends right now? And now we are best friends. Now he's a writer and a co-executive producer on a little show you might have heard of called Hacks. I'm so thrilled and honored that actor, comedian, and Emmy Award winning writer Guy Branum is joining us right now. Hey there, Guy.
18: Hello, thanks so much for having me.
2: Oh my gosh, thank you for taking time out to join us. I'm just going to be smiley and goofy. I cannot tell you how much I adore you.
18: Thank you so much. That's so kind. I really appreciate that.
2: Well, because you are smart and funny. And hey, by the way, congratulations on Hacks.
18: Thanks. It's really fun having a new season come out and getting to see all of the dumb stuff that we thought about 8 months ago, turn into reality.
2: A girl in Ezekiel was fired up. You've gone Hollywood. Like, I was like, yes. I just wish you had like clip on earrings that you could have ripped off at some point.
18: It's so fun because I first learned about the show Hacks because they wrote a tiny role for me on the first season. And I went and was on set for like the first week that they were shooting. And I got to talk to Gene and I got to talk to Paul, Jen, and Lucia about just this idea of, you know, this female comedian who had never gotten the respect that she deserved, but had just kept working for the last 50 years. And it reminded me of so many of the people that I had worked for and getting to come in and help write, especially for this, the last season of really giving Deborah her flowers and trying to respect that journey. It's been really fun.
2: Yeah, well, as an audience member, it has been loads of fun. You know, and it's so interesting. Like, you really have worked with so many strong women. Like, I mean, and like very strong, very funny. Chelsea Handler, who scares the crap out of me. Joan Rivers, who also scares the crap out of me, but she gave me a plant at the end of a show in Tupelo, Mississippi. Yeah. And now Jean Smart, Hannah Einbinder. Like, are you...

0: Joan is like nobody. Joan in that plant is like Joan understood the value and importance of her audience better than anyone else, and it's something that I am so I think is so cool that they have always built in to Deborah Vance's character. Is this is somebody who understands that she only exists because of these fans?
1: I love that.
2: Yeah. But I mean, but there's something. You've always been out in your comedy career, like when as a stand up.
0: Yep.
2: How would you say things have changed? Because let me tell you, like it's a weird place, the stand up world.
0: Like the amazing thing is, like audiences are what changed it. There just came a point about 10 years ago when women and gay people in the audience were not going to take it, and like for a long time, gay people, like especially like. Queer men, like queer ladies had been there in stand up, but gay men were just like, that's not something we're going to do with our evening. We'd rather be dancing, and we're not going to be called the names that you're going to call us at the average comedy club. Mm-hmm. And, you know, audiences started to shift. You had an amazing scene pop up in Brooklyn with people like, you know, Matt Rogers and Bowen Yang and John Early and Caper Lant. And it just sort of, you know, created a space for us that, you know, so many of us have been fighting for, but finally came together because the world changed. And like, that was really fun. But you know, like the thing about being in a writer's room for Joan Rivers is that that was where all the queer and female talent was at a time when there wasn't another place for them to go.
2: Yeah.
1: Well, so now that the tide, unfortunately, is changing and there's friction in terms of like, your sort of observation that that's where it went to naturally and that the audience built that platform. How do the obstacles show up, or do they, or does that same audience sort of break through the obstacles, if that makes sense? I'm just wondering how things have changed. No.
0: That's a great question, because it is a situation where a lot of the institutions no longer feel the same obligation for a sense of diversity. But the thing is like, first of all, I think like speech is the thing Americans are not going to give up. And like, you know, and being able to connect our speech with our other rights is something really important as a community that I've seen us not do and I've seen us do. And I think we really have to remember that participation in politics and using our voices for things other than, you know, making jokes and saying, hey, girl, is really important. But like jokes are an important first step. And there's also just the way that like these institutions can't gatekeep the way that they did before. Now you have a generation of people like Caleb Heron who just made the whole game on their own, who with their phone were able to, and like queer comedy has had even more of an explosion since in the last 6 years when it became something that people were just doing directly facing to camera on their own terms and finding audiences. And it is interesting watching these institutions try to pivot back to, ooh, this should all be about straight white guys. Mm-hmm. And we're like, no, we don't want that.
2: You know, it's so funny. I'm just realizing now we had Cameron Esposito on the show the last time they were going after Jimmy Kimmel. Like literally, and now it's like, and now, okay, and now we've got Guy going on with Jimmy Kimmel. I love that you're bringing up free speech. The fact that they're going after this guy for a joke that was totally misconstrued and also happened about like a week earlier than what had happened. It's just kind of wonky. Are you still getting out as often as you would like to the comedy clubs to get out and to perform, or is your to have that conversation with audiences one-on-one?
0: Yeah, I try to get up a couple of times a week just because it's good for my mental health. It's good, you know, it's good for me as a comedian. And also, you know, like as I get older, I do need to just, you know, maintain a relationship with the audience so that I know what they think is funny and what I should be talking about. Mm-hmm. And so I think it is easy for people once you have a nice writing career or a nice acting career or whatever to not do it so much. But I just think it's fun. And, you know, otherwise, why would I be going to Bloomington, Indiana?
2: Right.
1: Get up.
2: Well, there's a
1: fully paid
2: there.
1: Trip to Bloomington, Indiana.
2: You know, most people live their whole lives without ever getting to go to Bloomington, Indiana.
1: That's right.
2: Guy,
1: that's right.
2: And there you go. You got this. One of the things

0: that has been bringing me great joy.
1: Me too.
0: Is your series about the things that older gays remember.
2: Yes.
0: Again, this is why when I first saw you on the panel with Chelsea, I'm like, I know this I know you. Like, how could you not? Like, it's so brilliant because it's also like, it feels also kind of like community service, you know, a PSA for the younger gays out there. Like, hey, you think this happened, but hey, check this out. Like, I thank you for Angillian, your whole episode on Angillian. I was like, yes. Go.
2: Well, that was so funny. Well, first of all, the whole thing just started with this straight girl that I make videos with. We would go into Men on the Street videos in West Hollywood, and I needed to stop her once every 15 minutes to explain some aspect of gay culture that she needed to understand to properly understand our situation. And she was like, you have to do a thing called What the Old Gays Remember. And I was like, well, that's insulting. And then it worked. But then, my friend Ray was just like, I had to spend like 15 minutes trying to explain Angillian to a bunch of younger gays the other day. Could you just do this? And I didn't think it would connect with people in the way that it did, but it was just, look, she was an icon from when we were impressionable young people who thought nothing was more glamorous than being a waitress.
0: Yes.
2: And it was really lovely to see how much, you know, something like that or the Two Fat Ladies meant to audiences.
0: Yes. So when did you become a pop culture connoisseur? Is this do you know your origin story?
2: Well, I think we all have, you know, amazing powers that we develop when we're in the closet and cannot, you know, put our full selves out into the world. And I think queer people end up learning a lot of stuff and developing some amazing skills because we don't get to be integrated identities. And then, you know, sometimes you lose that as you chill out and become a regular human being. And sometimes it sticks with you. And I think, well, and also I just think we... Like, queer people have always been repositories of culture, you know? Like, you know, straight people so frequently have children to take care of and stuff like that. And queer people have children now, too. But the vast majority of queer people are spending a fair amount of time getting really good at something that isn't raising another human being. And I think that's cool.
0: Yeah.
1: You know what's really funny, though, Guy, is that... I'm a straight, and sometimes I watch your videos, and I'm like, do we have the same brain? Like, so much of your references are my references as a Black woman who was othered in a community as well. And so there's something really universal about that marginalized identity, right? Because I tell you, first of all, you're 10 years younger than me, so the fact that you call yourself a nerd, that's another story. But I'm like, well, we clearly were watching the same stuff, thinking the same thing, dreaming about the same things. And so I get such a kick when you're in your videos because you'll be like, this is something that you don't know. And then I'm going along with you, like down the whole history of it, knowing it too. And it's a blast. I love it. I feel seen. Well,
2: yeah. I mean, it's camp is the tool of being able to take culture and reappropriate it to your own needs. And when you are somebody who was underserviced, a woman, a person of color, by culture, you always had to be using some tools to figure out where you could see yourself. And it has been really cool, the different communities and subcultures I've been able to get in there and engage with. I mean, nothing was scarier than when I decided to do one on the gayness of Luther Vandross, because I knew that I was touching something that is close to the heart of many ladies.
1: Yes.
2: And it really was, the way it was received was so sweet, and I was so proud of.
1: Yeah, it's great stuff.
0: Luther's that's a
1: Whole ball of wax.
0: That's a whole ball of wax, as they say. Yeah. There we are, and dancing with his father and all that stuff,
1: you know?
0: But it really does to me feel like, because as I'm rapidly aging, I am so succinctly in my Mr. Jones get off of my lawn era right now with the younger gays. Like, you don't know what we had to do and all that sort of stuff. And there's something so wonderful about, hey, this is what brought us joy. And this is also kind of how we got to where we are now.
2: Well, it was very funny. About a year ago, I had worked on a short film like a gay short film, and we were in Palm Springs and we had gotten done shooting it. And then we were like swimming around in the pool of the house where we had been shooting. And a kid who had worked as crew on the movie swam up. It was just like a gay person in their early 20s was like, "Will you explain the AIDS crisis to me? Because I do not know what happened."
0: Wow.
2: And just sort of a thing of like, oh, wow, these things are not. Like, it's just not something that's been communicated to them. Like, there was no one there who said, you need to know about this. And it's really lovely that they have been able to grow up in a time when they did not have to be as aware of it in the same way. But also, like, they got to understand, or else everything that we've fought for over the last 40 years could go away so easily. And, like, that's the, like, you know, full of yourself portion of it. And then the other portion of it is just... these things are good to know. Like Audrey Hepburn and Hubert de Junon, she were best friends.
0: Yes.
2: Like that's just fun.
0: Yes.
1: Fun of it.
0: No, but it's so great. What are there any other moments in like the queer icon, the queer canon per se, like that you are like, okay, this is something, this is essential to understand it, like Wayland Flowers and Madam, that to me is like you got to understand. There was this gay man with an old lady puppet who would come out and be fabulous.
2: Like Wayland Flowers and Madam is definitely one that has been requested repeatedly. A lot of people are like, "How have you not done Charles Nelson Reilly and Paul Lynde?"
0: Mm-hmm.
2: But like I'm like for Pride, I have my eyes on a couple of things to just be like. You know, these are iconic, just sort of like, I think I'm going to do like a proper breakdown of Judy dying and Stonewall happening.
1: Yeah.
2: Because I think that there's a way that respectability politics, people always want to be like, that's not real. That's not connected. And it was like, when Catherine O'Hara died, I was like, I feel less hope today. It feels very real to me.
0: Yeah. Oh my gosh, I'm so excited. You heard it here first.
1: I know, right?
0: We're gonna get the Stonewall Judy story that we've all been wanting.
1: I mean, I'm like, yeah, I'm just thinking of Anne Jillian says it all. Like, if you understand the importance of Anne Jillian, you are in our world.
0: Well, because life's not the French Riviera.
1: Okay.
0: It's not the charity ball.
1: She had that hairstyle.
0: She had that hair. She had that décolletage. And don't forget the little, like, the little kitty cat choker.
1: I have a friend who is working on a solo show called Something to the Effect of Anne Jillian and the Anne Jillian Story, starring in the Anne Jillian TV. Like, it's amazing. And it was like, as it should be.
2: I mean, truly nothing more iconic than playing yourself in your own TV movie in the late 80s or 90s.
0: Right? I mean, that's...
1: Joan Rivers did it, too.
0: As she should. So are you, you're heading out on the road. Are you really heading to Bloomington, Indiana soon?
2: I was already in Bloomington, Indiana. But here are the things that people should be aware of. Stop That Train, the RuPaul's Drag Race movie, is coming out on June 12th.
0: Girl, that trailer is the stupidest thing on the planet with four O's, and it is, I am first in line. I cannot wait.
2: It is a really fun script. Adam Shankman, who directed Hairspray, the musical, directed it. Like, so many great talents.
1: I can't wait.
2: Rachel Bloom, you know, most of my scenes are with Charo.
0: Oh my
2: I got
0: gosh.
2: To spend 2 days with Charo.
0: What?
1: Oh my God.
0: There's another icon.
2: Yes. I mean, and truly, no off position on Charo. She's never not Charo.
1: Good to know.
2: But the other thing is, I am taking my solo show, Be Fruitful, to Edinburgh. So if anyone is going to be in Edinburgh for The Fringe in August, please come to my show.
0: Oh my gosh. Edinburgh is my place of enchantment. I've been 3 times. I love it. It is phenomenal. Go and enjoy. You've been
2: wonderful. I've never been before.
0: Girl, you are going to have so much fun, Guy Branum. It is like all of the weirdos and artists
1: converge
0: on Edinburgh. Yeah. And if it's flat and you can have some raised seating, they turn it into a theater. I saw a show in the electrical room underneath a bridge. Like we were, it was like a puppet and I was sobbing. You're going to love it. It is
2: wonderful.
0: It is an incredible time.
1: What's your solo show about?
2: Oh, it is a PowerPoint presentation about why I shouldn't exist as an obese homosexual. And which spins out into trying to figure out how you tell stories about people that you've never told stories about before.
1: Amazing.
0: All right. Well, I love that clip of you with talking about a large gay baby. Guy Branum, congratulations on all of the amazing stuff. Make sure you follow him on social media. Where can they find you?
2: I'm at Guy Branum on all social media except for TikTok, where I'm at Guy Branum Comedy.
0: There you go. Please follow. You'll get an education and the great little smile that goes on there. Guy Branum, thank you for bringing joy, inspiration, and just a touch of like sissy gayness to do all that you do. This sissy gay is really inspired by you. So thank you for taking time out today. And we'll be looking for Wayland Flowers and Madam.
2: Thank you so much. It was so fun to get to spend the morning with you guys.
0: Wonderful. Well, go have a cup of coffee and take it easy. All right. We're going to take a quick break. And when we come back, there is more Out Chicago right here on WCPT Heartland Signal.
3: This is a WCPT Civil Rights Snapshot. When the United States entered World War II, President Franklin Roosevelt believed that Major League Baseball should continue despite most of the players being off defending their country in the war. Worried about the future of the sport, Philip Wrigley founded the All-American Girls Professional Baseball League in 1943. Despite being the first league for women, the league did not want any racial integration and turned away pitcher Mamie Johnson because she was black. But Johnson's love for the game did not let this stop her, as Johnson and two other women of color tried out for the Negro Leagues, and all three of them were then signed by the Indianapolis Clowns. The three women faced struggles from their male counterparts, but won over the league and the fans with their playing ability. During their run, the Clowns had the highest attendance, beating out any team in Major League Baseball and the All-American Girls Professional Baseball League. Please stay vigilant about our civil rights. The fight is never over.
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0: Welcome back to Out Chicago. Scott Duff here, along with Tanya Richard. Just moseying along and everything. Hey, and tomorrow on Driving It Home on WCPT, Patty Vasquez will be joined by Ohio State Representative Danny Isaacson, Minority Leader of the Ohio House, and Dan Schaefer, Civic Media Political Editor and Founding Editor of the Recombobulation Area in Wisconsin. 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Did I just have a stroke in the middle? I'm okay. Tune in YouTube and Facebook, because I realized I said WCPT, but I didn't say 8:20 a.m. Wow, I just went WCPT AM, which that's right. And that's what I'm like, oh, so it's WCPT 8:20 a.m. I'm fine.
1: Okay.
0: I'm doing fine.
1: Okay, get some water. Take a sip.
0: Okay, we're going to take a sip. There we go. Like, our guest has been hanging on for a while, and I feel badly about that, so we need to get to that. And apologies to Luke, because, look, this is serious and wonderful and an incredible resource. I have friends who have been a part of this who said this is just dead. Like, you can't, this week, the summit is invaluable. We are talking about the Trans Youth and Family Action Summit that's presented by Center on Halsted. It's happening Saturday, May 9th from 9:30 a.m. to 2 p.m. at the Center on Halsted. It's a half-day gathering of trans youth, families, and allies from across Illinois. And joining us now is Senior Director of Youth Programming for Center on Halsted, Luke Romsberg. Luke, thank you so much for joining us today, and thank you so much for your patience while I was jibber-jabbering with Guy.
9: It's all good. Hi, folks. Happy to be here. Happy Sunday.
0: Hi. Happy Sunday to you. For folks who might not be familiar, can you remind folks what the mission and the work specifically of the youth programming for Center on Halsted, what that's all about?
9: Sure. So youth programming, our goal is to bring services and resources to queer youth across Chicagoland. So no matter where you are in Chicago and also beyond, you know, we have folks that come and visit us from different families that are moving to Illinois and Chicago. We are here to serve the youth age 0 to age 24 years old.
0: All right. Thank you.
1: Yeah.
0: Thank you for doing that. So, we have had, I have friends who have participated in previous Trans Youth and Family Action Summits at Center on Halsted who were just like, oh, thank you. We were adrift. We're trying to figure things out, and it was able to a place to find community and to find, of course, information and valuable resources. So congratulations already. You've set up like a really fabulous program that's going on. What is going to be the focus this year for the Trans Youth and Family Action Summit that's coming up on Saturday, May 9th?
9: So we typically change the theme each year, but this year we decided to keep with action. Given the political climate and, you know, given everything that is happening right now and often the attacks that we're seeing on the trans community, action seemed very relevant. So we kept with that theme. And what folks can expect is a half day of workshops that will entail community building, resource access. So we'll have tabling, about 15 different agencies tabling from across Chicagoland and beyond, so they can expect workshops on trans accessibility, supporting undocumented trans folks. There will be gender gear 101. If you are trans on the spectrum or neurodivergent, you can expect a session about that. There'll be financial education, mental health, physical health, and we'll also have a lot of fun stuff. So we'll have lion and vo workshop. We'll have growing food in small spaces. We'll have a clothing pop-up, a chill space, and also self-defense courses. And we'll have opening remarks by Monica Beverly Hills, star of RuPaul's Drag Race.
0: Yes.
9: RuPaul's Drag Race All-Stars. And she's also recently broke into, well, not even recently at this point, but she's broken into the nonprofit realm and works for Chicago House. So she runs a drop-in program every Monday out of Center on Halsted as well.
1: Mm.
0: I'm telling you, I love having a community center.
1: I was just going to say, thank God for Center on Halsted. They've been doing amazing stuff. Just everybody that they're housing.
0: Yeah, it's incredible, like, with the work that goes on in that building that's going on there. Can you talk a little bit more about the partnerships that y'all have specifically for the Trans Youth Summit that's going to be coming up this Saturday?
9: Sure. So our big sponsor this year, and they're actually sponsoring a lot of our events throughout the year, is the Born This Way Foundation. Hmm. So we've been working alongside them, and they are doing all the major funding for this. We will also have a breakfast and lunch.
0: You are freezing up a little bit. What's going on here? Unfortunately, you're frozen for a second. Hopefully we can get you unfrozen. Right now we are speaking with the Senior Director of Youth Programming for Center on Halsted, Luke Romsberg. I believe we might have lost the connection. There we are.
1: If I recall, didn't you attend last year? Or were you able to attend?
0: No, I did not. Okay. I did not attend last year, but it is one of those. Oh, there we are. We're back. We're back.
9: Oh, sorry. Things got cut out.
0: It's all good. I know. That's what we call riffing.
1: Yeah.
0: Very good. No. It's great. So you were saying that the Born This Way Foundation is one of the big partnerships that you are having. Are there any more like community partners within Chicago that you are going to be working with?
9: Sure. Yeah. So our self-defense workshop will be run by Jacoby Martial Arts. We have a growing food in small spaces, which will be run by Talking Farm. We'll have a Public Health Institute of Metropolitan Chicago. We'll have Planned Parenthood. Early to Bed will be there talking about gender gear, Adapt Psychological Services, Camp Indigo Point, Trans Upfront Illinois. I can keep going and going.
0: No, I mean, it's like it really is. To channel Ellen Miller, it is an embarrassment of riches when it comes to the resources that we have here in Chicago for the LGBTQ community. And again, that we have a space like Center on Halsted where we can all come together to share that. Who can participate in the summit, and how can folks register?
9: Sure. So this year we have opened up the summit to everybody. Before we have kept it with more just youth and families, but we really want to encourage allies and providers and people of all ages to stop by the summit. You will find, you know, education and resources no matter what you're looking for. And you can find and register for the summit. Just go on to centeronhalsted.org. Go to our events page, and you'll see the flyer posted there. You can click on that, and you'll see the registration page. There's a special for attendee registration, so you can click on that. There's a free option, and then there's also a $20 option. And if you feel like donating an extra $20 for an angel ticket to sponsor a young trans youth to come to the summit, you can do that as well. So you have multiple options to register.
0: That's fantastic. And in the past, have you seen have people been coming to participate as a family? Has it mostly been individuals, or what has been the makeup of previous years?
9: That's a great question. We see a lot of families. You know, a lot of times people are buying four or five tickets at once. So you're assuming guardians, you know, siblings, brothers, sisters, everybody is joining as a family to come check out this event. And like I said, we will have workshops for all ages. So you can expect, you know, something for you no matter what age you're at. And also if you are a parent coming, you can expect sound, you know, child supervision. We will have spaces for the kids that are very much monitored by vetted volunteers and staff to make sure that your kids are safe while you're getting a chance to get educated and enjoy those workshops too.
0: So folks with littler ones, they can still, don't let childcare be a barrier, because we've got some place that they can be during this. Yes.
9: Definitely. Yeah, we're trying to eliminate that hurdle.
1: That's awesome.
0: That's fabulous. It's so great. So in your work with Center on Halsted, and especially, like, you know, working with youth programming, what have you been hearing from young people over the past, I guess now it's been a year? Hmm. It's only been a year of this horrible, horrible administration.
9: It's wild to think it's only been a year. It seems like an eternity already.
0: I know. Yeah.
9: Well, what we've been seeing in action is we have seen families move, you know, to Chicago to escape states like Florida, Tennessee, Texas, Iowa, to get, you know, valuable resources that only we can offer here in Chicago, thanks to the protections that we have and the systems that are put in place. But what we're seeing from the youth on a day-to-day basis, I mean, I don't want to say everything is, you know, sad and things like that. Like, the youth are resilient. They they fight every day to maintain their space in this world. And unfortunately, there's a lot of systems that are put up against them at this point. But there's definitely fears and anxieties, and we work with those youth every day to talk about those and the current state of the world and how it's impacting them. And we're often seeing folks that are under the age of 18 experiencing anxiety and fear due to, you know, lacking certain agency over their own bodies because they're not 18 yet. So that always is a topic of conversation what comes into play. But we're really working with the youth on a day-to-day basis, trying to support them and strengthen them, build their confidence as much as they can so they're able to, you know, keep up with this ever-changing time and be there for one another and support each other.
0: Well, again, I cannot give Senator Halstead enough praises for the work that you do. And I know it's hard work, but so worth it, because I believe the children are our future. Teach them well and let them lead the way. Show them all the beauty that they have inside.
1: Give them a sense of pride.
0: Yeah.
1: Give them a sense of pride.
0: There we are. And I think you can get a sense of pride and be that leader of the future when you go check out the Trans Youth and Family Action Summit presented by Senator Halstead. It is happening Saturday, May 9th, from 9:30 a.m. to 2 p.m. Again, to register, go to senatoronhalstead.org/events. Click on there. And hey, if you are out there and you just want to be doing some good, get a couple of angel tickets so that folks who might not be able to attend the event, that they can go. And also you can help out all the tireless efforts that the Center on Halstead does for all of our community, but specifically for the youth. Luke Rumsberg, thank you so much for joining us today. Again, thank you for the incredible work that you do, and have a great summit.
9: Thank you very much. Looking forward to it, and always a pleasure to speak with you. Thank you very much for having me.
0: Thank you. Congratulations. Go be well and create leaders. There we are going to take a quick break, and when we come back, it is the final thrilling show-stopping moments about Chicago right here on WCPT Heartland Signal.
10: I'm Dr. Anthony Lizerwitz, and this is Climate Connections. Steve Held of Broadus, Montana, comes from a long line of ranchers going back to the late 1800s.
11: We do love the lifestyle. People who do it for a living have to love it, but it's not because it's easy or beautiful.
10: He says ranching is tough, and the warming climate is making it even harder. As temperatures rise, winter snowpack is shrinking, which reduces water supplies in the spring and summer. Held recalls that when he was growing up,
11: we would get a snow around Christmas that would last until the end of March. The snow would melt off, come running down the creeks and the hills and fill up all of our ponds. And that's what we relied on for water. It doesn't happen anymore.
10: And more intense storms, floods, and wildfires have put his cattle in danger and caused expensive damage to the ranch. Held says it's no mystery what's happening. Scientists have been warning about climate change for decades, so he says it should not be a partisan issue.
11: And it's absolutely shameful that politics have turned this into a kicking ball, and the people who are suffering are the people on the land.
10: So Held wants people from all walks of life to come together, acknowledge the danger of climate change, and take action.
12: Climate Connections is produced by the Yale Center for Environmental Communication. 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
14: 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In fact, not having enough anxiety or stress is actually bad because we want to live a structured lifestyle where we're fairly busy and consequently fairly productive and fairly happy. And the extremes on either end can be rather unhealthy. For example, if I'm stressed over an upcoming exam, it forces me to study and prepare to do well on that exam. If I have no stress over that exam, I take the exam without studying and fail. If I have an extreme amount of stress and anxiety over the exam, I consequently can't even concentrate to memorize the stuff to do well. 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
13: 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With Checkup on Health, I'm Chris Whitting.
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18: Hi, my name is Amy Sumter. I'm a comedian as well as in She's Crafty, and you are listening to Out Chicago.
0: Welcome back to Out Chicago. Scott Duff and Tanya Richard, you're just not along to Amy Sumter.
1: Yes, because I think I follow her, and
0: you should.
1: She's a delight.
0: Let me tell you, She's Crafty.
1: Yeah.
0: Have you ever seen them?
1: I think so.
0: The all women Beastie Boys tribute band.
1: Oh, no.
0: Oh, you haven't? Let me tell you, keep your eyes out. We're coming up on summer street fair season.
1: Yes.
0: Which
1: and
0: is
1: they
0: always
1: perform there?
0: They do.
1: Oh, this is it. Okay. Follow.
0: Yeah,
1: there we go. I haven't heard of her. So.
0: No, I love Amy.
1: Love it.
0: Yeah, Amy was my date to go see Out Here at the Court Theater a couple weeks ago. Yep. Mm-hmm. Kind of fancy people.
1: Yeah, whatever. Mm-hmm. I don't ever need to go to stuff like that. It's fine.
0: Wow. You were busy having date weekend.
1: We do have date weekend.
0: You had date weekend with your husband.
1: My husband.
0: Yes, it's that particular. True. So don't even try to make
1: All
0: me
1: right,
0: feel bad.
1: Whatever.
0: My seats were better than yours. And Stephen won't be the other day.
1: Oh, God.
0: There we go. I don't know why you'd want to, but you can listen to, rate, and share the Out Chicago full episodes and featured interview podcasts on, well, let's see, on Spotify, Apple Podcasts, TuneIn, iHeart, YouTube, and Amazon Music. All those things.
1: You said I don't know
0: why. I don't know why, because this is such sparkling, like me just being like kind of a jerk. Kind of a jerk and kind of tongue-tied with
1: oh,
0: Guy.
1: Oh, yeah. You okay?
0: Well, I think so.
1: It wasn't with Guy. It was
0: no, that was reading a thing.
1: Yeah.
0: Yeah.
1: Yeah.
0: I'm better now.
1: Okay, good.
0: I think.
1: Mm-hmm.
0: I got my new pink water bottle. So
1: yeah.
0: We got that going on. Yeah. But all you got to do is search for Out Chicago with me, Scott Duff, and Ellen Miller, or you can visit WCPT's podcast page at heartlandsignal.com/podcast. We've got a lot of fun featured interviews. John Waters.
1: Ooh.
0: What?
1: Oh, yeah, that's right.
0: Susie Eddie Izzard. What?
1: Nice.
0: Leslie Ann Warren.
1: Yes.
0: What? There we are. I think we need to find it. We need to put it up there. But we had Vanessa Williams.
1: Oh, wow, really?
0: On. Yes, because she was a producer on that Louis Armstrong show, What a Wonderful World.
1: And she's doing Devil Wears Prada.
0: You see where I'm going with this.
1: She's
0: doing Devil Wears Prada right now in the London.
1: Yeah.
0: I'm in the West End.
1: Yeah.
0: There they are. Yeah. And Devil Wears Prada 2 came out, and like a good homosexual, I saw it on Thursday when it opened on Friday.
1: Yeah, you did.
0: Because I was there. And you saw it as well.
1: I saw it on Friday.
0: Okay.
1: Mm-hmm.
0: So, thoughts?
1: I was not swept away.
0: No.
1: I thought it was fine. I thought it was a little self-conscious and a little self-congratulatory. But I think, you know, it had some moments, I guess.
0: Yeah. Yeah. I won't disagree with you on that. Like, here's the thing. First of all, just why? Why do we need a second one? I mean, I get like the 2006 movie was such a breakout hit.
1: So and it
0: was
1: fun.
0: And like because of that, we got Emily Blunt.
1: Right.
0: You know,
1: yes.
0: We Anne Hathaway was lifted up
1: right.
0: into a whole new thing. Whole new level in terms of her career. Like, it's just
1: Meryl
0: delightful.
1: Meryl Streep finally got recognized.
0: The newcomer, yeah. Meryl Streep, yeah. was finally recognized. Mm-hmm, mm-hmm. See, so like, oh, I can also just dip into like why I don't really like the musical. I saw it here in Chicago.
1: Oh, yeah, I did too.
0: Yeah. It's, I think the musical's weird.
1: Well, it's totally different, I think, in London.
0: Is it totally different
1: oh,
0: now?
1: Yeah, they totally redid
0: it. Oh, good.
1: Yeah.
0: Okay. Well, but the biggest challenge, I think, with that musical, and what made the first one so wonderful and delicious, aside from like the cotton candy of the clothes
1: yeah.
0: and like the jet set lifestyle and all of that sort of thing, like, A, it was a totally different time.
1: Totally different.
0: Completely different time 20 years ago. But now, but with that first one, the lightning in the bottle, the whole mystery behind it was like, what's going to happen? Because Miranda Priestley, mm-hmm. played deliciously by Meryl Streep, mm-hmm. you know, she's like, she's very powerful.
1: Yeah.
0: She's very quiet. She does not show her cards.
1: Right.
0: And the whole thing was like, how will they get ahead? Will the, you know, that
1: right.
0: whole underdog sort of story.
1: Right.
0: With this one, it's like they're both underdogs. Like, I think
1: yeah.
0: the way they brought it into, you know, the 2026,
1: mm-hmm.
0: it is, you know, it's basically an attack on journalism, attack on print publication, the
1: yeah.
0: way that, media is consumed
1: yeah.
0: these days. That's kind of like the big thing behind it. So you start out with, you know, Andy Sachs, Anne Hathaway, losing her job.
1: As a journalist.
0: After she just won a prize. And
1: yes.
0: then, because the paper closed down. And then you even have Runway Magazine being going through scandal because of a sweatshop sort of thing.
1: And it's only online now.
0: And it's like, it's all clickbait and
1: yeah.
0: it's all, there's very few, like even the beloved September issue is getting thinner and thinner.
1: Right.
0: So you kind of like, I'm like, okay, they did a great job. I thought of bringing it in to that world. And also what I really did enjoy too from it
19: yes.
0: was watching women be unapologetically ambitious.
1: Sure.
0: Like
1: sure.
0: that was really great.
1: Although
0: but,
1: was there something to you? To me, Miranda Priestley seemed less powerful in this one than the other one.
0: 100%.
1: And I found that so unfortunate.
0: Yeah.
1: They managed to make, like, her job was always vulnerable, even in the first one. But this time it felt more vulnerable than ever. And she just, there was less, it seemed, that she could do about it. Which,
0: well, because she was with Kenneth Branagh.
1: Because she was with Kenneth.
0: Yeah, I mean, there's only so much you can do when you're with Kenneth Branagh.
1: Now, my whole thing, I just read a blog post about this. My Substack is done, Black Girl from a White Suburb, the blog on
0: oh.
1: Substack. But I just wrote a blog post about how, you know, Devil Wears Prada meets inclusivity in terms of the attempts they made to be more inclusive.
0: Swing and a miss.
1: And, I mean, that's where it's
0: right?
1: kind of like, okay, you tried, but did you try? And really still, it all felt very obvious in that way that it's like, this isn't really something you've actually integrated into your life, is it?
0: Yeah.
1: You know what I mean?
0: Yeah, yeah, yeah.
1: You know, they're
0: well,
1: like fuller size people on screen. Wow.
0: But where? We had to find them.
1: Yeah.
0: Like that, I mean, that was the thing. Like, their media, social media campaign. Like, I'm very rarely
1: yeah.
0: on social media, and they were everywhere.
1: Yeah,
0: like, every
1: wicked.
0: Time I was going, whoa, all right.
1: Yeah.
0: There we go. They're building up. And there was a lot of, like, self-congratulations
1: yes.
0: of, like, you know, I realized that there were, there were no models of different sizes. And I said something to the producers.
1: 100%.
0: And then later that day, you saw different people at the shoot. I'm like, well, where were they?
1: Because
0: they weren't
1: were
0: on
1: they?
0: The, they
1: there
0: weren't
1: was
0: on the
1: like
0: film.
1: One shot of somebody who wasn't a size zero in the fashion show. And that's where, like, I don't know, for me, when I'm watching through the lens of inclusion, I'm just like, you can tell these folks who are answering to the call of inclusion, whether they're committed, whether they're mad about it and trying to find like a way to kind of, you know what, back to people hoping that they're bothering to do the, you know, be more inclusive. And this had that edge to it. It's like, it was funny that like now Miranda has to constantly be updated. And Miranda, Miranda. On like what she can and can't say at the same time that I didn't love that a person of color is the one who has to be doing that doing for her. Mm-hmm. I mean, it's just, it's like, you don't, it's, yes, you know what you needed. You needed an inclusion and belonging consultant, and it could have been me.
0: There you go. And they also needed jokes.
1: Some jokes would have been good. And Anne Hathaway just took herself way too, she was doing like a victory lap that I just didn't like. I was like, I'm not buying this. I don't know.
0: I bought it.
1: You did.
0: Yeah, but you know, that's just, there's, I also like the horrible backlash that Anne Hathaway faced after that Les Mis.
1: Yeah, you don't have award season patience for that.
0: Like, I could, like, stop it. She's, why are you mad? Because she's winning. She gave a really good performance in Les Mis.
1: Because she was disingenuous.
0: How, but okay.
1: She begun to believe her own hype, and she was doing this faux humility that I did not like. That's just me.
0: Well,
1: did she have to pay for it the rest of her career? Probably not. Yeah.
0: I don't know. Well, but also like, how would you react? Like, I mean, she won everything that year. You know what I mean? Like, and when you keep winning, you're kind of like, I don't know what to say. Like, I knew I was going to get this. You're right. Thank you. You know what I mean?
1: And Julia Roberts did it that way, and that's not cute either. But I think that there's just like, it's just like, I don't know.
0: For
1: like,
0: a role she shouldn't have won, by the way.
1: Perhaps not.
0: Should have been.
1: Who should have gotten
0: it? Oh, gosh. Requiem for a Dream. The Exorcist. Not Jenna Rowland.
1: Shoot. Bernstein.
0: Ellen Bernstein. Yes, she should have won. For Requiem for a Dream. She was incredible on that.
1: And
0: she should
1: Julia
0: not have
1: swept
0: been.
1: That season, right?
0: I think so.
1: I think she did.
0: But she had a really pretty dress.
1: Here's
0: it was Valentino.
1: I believe it was
0: Valentino.
1: What's her name? And something else. Audrey Hepburn. I think wore it or something.
0: I don't know.
1: Yeah.
0: Okay.
1: I feel that like in those award show seasons, if you're going to win everything, you have to stop acting surprised every single time because that's annoying. And you have to find that perfect mix of like, well, I knew this was coming, but also I'm thrilled. And she went the whole other route of like, who, me? After her like 10th award of the season.
0: All right. Well,
1: all right.
0: I don't know. I think it's a hard, that perfect.
1: It's a perfect
0: thing,
1: mix.
0: That perfect mix, and
1: you
0: that's
1: know
0: hard
1: who does
0: to do.
1: It? Frances McDormand, because she doesn't care.
0: She doesn't care. She's just like she's like, what? Oh, great! Thank you. Here we are. I didn't wear makeup.
1: I know.
0: Jeans like, where we got this? Let's do it. No, but so like, Devereaux's Prada 2. You know, it's fine. I went with a friend of mine who is in like the TV world and the movie world. And she was like, I don't know anybody who had watched that a second time.
1: No.
0: Like, it was fine.
1: In fact, it makes you want to go back and watch the first one.
0: The first one.
1: I was like looking around like, where is it right now on the streaming services?
0: Yeah.
1: Because that is for me one of those movies. It's hard to turn the channel when it pops up. Like, I have to watch at least like 15 minutes of it, the first one. But this one, I just felt like it didn't have a soul.
0: Oh, the first one, I need to watch all the way through the Vogue wardrobe change montage.
1: Adorable.
0: That happened.
1: And then Andy has never met a crosswalk that she's chosen to walk. That girl's still running through traffic.
0: She is running through traffic.
1: Like a la Carrie Bradshaw.
0: Jaywalking all over the place. Find me in New York about people who can jaywalk as much as that without getting run over.
1: She did almost get run over by a scooter. I was like, okay, at least there's
0: that. Thank goodness we had that. And then also we had like the cameo by Gaga.
1: I thought it was beneath her.
0: Which was just so like, that was a wasted opportunity right there.
1: Yeah. I was surprised.
0: That felt weird. And even like, here's the thing. It feels kind of like comforting. Like, these are people that we know, these characters that we know, that we all loved and even like love to hate sort of vibe that comes in there. And also I thought, Justin Theroux, is that his name? Theroux?
1: Yes.
0: No.
1: Yeah, it is.
0: Is that right? Okay. I liked him.
1: Him and Emily Blunt were the only ones.
0: They were funny. We're in a comedy. And then afterthought of this like Australian love interest.
1: Oh my God.
0: That was kind of weird.
1: I went into a coma.
0: But like, I love it feels like, oh, this is like people, something familiar. Even like the song Runway that Gaga is performing with Doechii, who, love you, Doechii.
1: Was she on screen?
0: Doechii?
1: Yeah.
0: No, I don't think so.
1: Okay.
0: I don't know. Anyway, that even feels like we've been here before. With that music, it feels like we've been here before. Thank you.
1: Love you.
0: Tanya Burchard for joining me for 2 weeks in a row and for all the bonus. I will call you the next time I need to go to Hyde Park for a show. I also want to thank all of our guests, the wonderful Guy Branum and Luke Brumsberg, Senior Director of Youth Programming at Center on Halsted. Devin, you are incredible.
1: Yay.
0: Paul, you fell off the thing in that ad and got sad. So thank you for doing what you do. Ellen Miller will be back next week. Tanya Burchard, I love you more than my panties.
1: I love your cake.
0: There we go. And I'm Scott Duff. And until next week, stay proud.
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25: Facts matter now more than ever. NBC News Radio. I'm Rob Martier. President Trump says the United States will begin escorting commercial ships through the Strait of Hormuz. He announced that the escorts will start Monday, describing the move as a request from several unnamed countries not directly involved in the fighting, and asked Washington for assistance to move through the waterway. Trump said the move is for the good of Iran, the Middle East, and the U.S. The operation will be called Project Freedom, with Trump saying there were still discussions ongoing with Iran that could lead to something very positive for all. Former New York City Mayor Rudy Giuliani has been hospitalized and is in critical condition. Jonathan O'Halloran reports.
26: A spokesman for Giuliani said in a statement that he was stable with no update given as to what happened. The statement went on to say that Giuliani is, quote, a fighter who has faced every challenge in his life with unwavering strength, and he's fighting with that same level of strength as we speak. In New York, I'm Jonathan O'Halloran.
25: President Trump said on Truth Social that Giuliani was a true warrior and the best mayor in New York City history. He served as mayor from 1994 to 2001. Transportation Secretary Sean Duffy says gas prices will come down once the Strait of Hormuz is open. Duffy joined ABC's This Week.
27: But you're going to see, I think, immediate relief once the Strait opens.
25: The prediction comes as drivers are still seeing prices at the pump continue to rise. AAA reports today's national average price for a gallon of regular gas is $4.44. That number is up around 35 cents from last week. 3 people are dead from a suspected hantavirus infection on a cruise ship in the Atlantic Ocean. Health officials say another 3 people are being treated, with hantavirus confirmed in 1 case. Hantaviruses are spread by contact with rodents or their urine, droppings, and saliva. The CDC says it does not often spread via person-to-person contact. Rob Martier, NBC News Radio.
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0: This is the Zero Hour with Richard R.J. Askow, produced by the WEAC Radio Network and broadcasting from the banks of the Anacostia directly into the halls of power. And now your host, Richard R.J. 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
1: Hello, everybody, and welcome to another edition of the program. There's a Yiddish word called shanda. And shanda means disgrace or shame, but in the sense that you're bringing disgrace and shame not only upon yourself, it has the overtone of you're bringing it on your family, you're bringing it on your community, you're bringing it on something broader than yourself. So I've been thinking about the behavior of the Senate Minority Leader lately, and in my mind, I've been thinking of it as Schumer's shanda. Chuck Schumer's actions are bringing disgrace not only upon himself, but upon his party. I would remind you that Chuck Schumer is the senior elected Democratic official in the United States of America. He's the high person in the highest position. So he's not only a member of the leadership, he's arguably the most senior member, and he's bringing disgrace on his party, especially in this case when he blocks the efforts of his 40 of his Democratic colleagues to prevent a sale of hundreds of millions of dollars of weapons to Israel as it pursues its program of aggression, genocide, national extermination of the Palestinians, and so on. 40 Democratic senators supported a resolution from Bernie Sanders that would have blocked a $295 million bulldozer.

presented a $152 million sale of 12,000 bombs to Israel. These were massive 1,000-pound bombs, again, used to decimate innocent populations of Palestinian refugees in Lebanon, Lebanese citizens, Palestinians in camps, et cetera, et cetera, et cetera. Now, the good news, of course, is that support for these kinds of measures among Democratic senators has increased significantly, and that's a good thing. Senator Sanders described his vote as a chance for his fellow members of Congress to push back against AIPAC, and I'm glad he did that. He pointed out that public support for Israel has dropped dramatically. But Chuck Schumer, the leader of his party, was among a small number of Democrats who wanted to make sure that Israel got these weapons of property destruction and mass human destruction. And that is, as I say, a shanda, a disgrace. United States taxpayers have spent tens of billions of dollars to support a racist extremist government in its effort to exterminate another people. And rather than use the leverage that gives us, we've rolled over and let Israel do whatever it wants. And I would remind you that not only is that true under Donald Trump, but it was true under Joe Biden as well. I would also point you to a recent set of comments by a Biden official saying that that the Biden administration was making plans to attack Iran if necessary. Now, this Biden official had critiques of the way Donald Trump was doing it, but the fact is a war against Iran, which is very much in Israel's best interest, of course, and is really being driven by Israel, was being seriously considered by the Biden administration. Now it's being carried out by the Trump administration. You know, it's ironic because Donald Trump was actually right about one big thing when he was running for office. There is, I wouldn't call it a deep state, but some people call it a blob. The scholar who's been historian who's been on this program, Michael Glennon, describes it as a double government. There is a set of professional national security people who are very much in favor of this ongoing struggle against human values. And that does transcend both parties, but I'm delighted to see that people are finally moving against it. We'll be right back after this. I'm Richard R.J. Askew, and this is The Zero Hour.

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6: 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In 96, I made some of the tastiest s'mores. And at 09, it was me, your backyard.

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10: And we're back on the Zero Hour. I'm your host, Richard R.J. Eskow. We have reached the two-year mark since the encampments began on American colleges and universities. We have also had a recent meeting of the Democratic National Committee, where, among other things, Israel, support for Israel, and the relationship with AIPAC were hot topics. So here to discuss those issues with me now is Nadia B. Ahmad. Nadia is a professor of law. She is an attorney. She is also a former member of the DNC, the Democratic National Committee, and she was a PhD student during the time of the student encampment. So she has an excellent perspective on all of the above. So first of all, Nadia, welcome to the program.
11: Thank you, Richard, for having me. It's a pleasure to be here.
10: And it's good to have you. Let's start by talking about the encampments. To me, this was the most powerful upswelling of civic engagement among students and people around them that I'd seen in many years on deeply a conscientious cause of great moral importance. And I have to say I was disappointed by the institutional response at all levels. But 2 years have passed. What do you think we should remember, take note of, and reflect on at this two-year mark?
11: I think when we're looking at this point, like 2 years ago this month, you had a generation of young people who are a huge share of the electorate and the organizers for the Democratic Party, who gave all of this all of it up in terms of their career and their education to really put their bodies on the line, demanding that their universities and their government stop underwriting what we were watching happen in Gaza. They were met with force. They were arrested. They were suspended. And they were also smeared by the institutions that were supposed to educate them. And so not only the universities, but also the Democratic Party, it still hasn't really reckoned with the fact that that these students were right. And also the public itself is also moving with the students, as well as the electorate. And that what happened as a result of the encampments was part of the fracture that is in the Democratic Party. And now if we look back 2 years from now, we saw the NYPD going into Columbia University and really beating students. And now you have Mayor Zohran Mamdani sitting in City Hall. Mm. And so I think it's really telling in terms of there. I've seen some commentary out there that the protests have gone away. It's not that they have gone away. They've moved in terms of how the students have evolved as well, and moved more into positions of power and also, really working to be in a place where they're not going to be dismissed and lectured.
10: One of the things that's striking about the aftermath of the student protests is what you just mentioned, stark change in public opinion toward Israel and its treatment of Palestine and Palestinians in the occupied territories. I've been around politics and political issues a long time. And for many decades, it felt impossible to imagine a United States of America where public opinion was turning against Israel, given its Israel's allies' lock on media, politics, and so many other aspects of our institutional life. And I wonder to what extent people talk about, obviously, the live streaming of the horrific acts, war crimes, and so on has changed public opinion. But I wonder to what extent you would say that the students who organize the encampments can take some pride in that, can take some credit for that, that they helped move the tide of public opinion. Would you say that's true, not true? What do you think?
11: It's absolutely true. Even if you go back and look at the Vietnam anti-war movement, it was really led by students. Even the South Africa anti-apartheid movement, it was also led by students. And it was led by students because the students are the moral compass of the country. And they have also been very clear in terms of what they want in terms of ending the military aid to Israel. And I think another thing that you have to give the students credit for is that they also recognize the humanity of people and they have hope in the future. And that's why the tide has turned, is because we see that the escalations that have happened, it's not that the students were wrong. It's that the students were right and how right they were. And if we look at right now, what's happening in the world in terms of the violence and the war in Iran, as well as continuing occupation in Gaza, as well as encroachments into Lebanon and the West Bank. All of that shows you this big picture that the students were calling for. And now we see not just within progressives among Alexandria Ocasio-Cortez, but even Rahm Emanuel have really changed their position and where we should be. And this was a student's position all along. And it's about time that others are also coming to the same position.
10: And we see, you mentioned Rahm Emanuel, who would seem to be the last person on earth to move on this. And Gavin Newsom, governor of California, who seems always be looking toward the easiest route for himself, said he wouldn't take AIPAC money, which startled me because that said that there's a sort of mainstream shift there. Now, we've covered on this program, and I know you know, that there are ways to take AIPAC money without being overt about it. So I'm not sure I trust him on that, but it's a sign of the changing mood we've seen. And as this has progressed, we've seen the Democratic Party go further and institutionally go further and further from its members, it would seem, from its rank and file, starkly so that we have, for example, I believe something like 3/4 of all Democratic voters now express more support and sympathy for the Palestinian cause than they do for Israel. There's strong support among Democratic voters as well as in the country overall, but more so with Democratic voters toward ending aid, military aid toward Israel, conditioning it on various rules, at least making it conform to U.S. law, which it doesn't appear to do right now. But the leadership is not with them. It wasn't with them when Joe Biden was president, and he was, I would remind us, president when the violent crackdown on the encampments occurred. It's not, you mentioned the reluctance of Cory Booker to endorse Zohran Mamdani as his party's candidate. Also, Chuck Schumer didn't do it, I believe, until if at all, I don't remember. I know one of them, Schumer or Jeffries, endorsed him 2 days before the vote. So it was barely significant. The other party leader did not endorse him at all. So let's start with this. 2024, are you among that group of people who feels that this gulf between the party leadership and its voters cost Democrats the 2024 election?
11: It's absolutely clear. And I also don't think, because of the projections that were even before the convention, I remember in the week leading up to the Joe Biden Trump debate, there, like, when I looked at the numbers, there was no way the Democratic Party could win with Joe Biden. And also, I couldn't put together, like, in my projections, a candidate who could actually win, because of what I would, bad metaphor, but, you know, kind of the blast zone with Gaza and how kryptonite the Democratic Party had become on this issue. There was nobody that would rise as a candidate who could really walk away from this position to so that people would trust the Democratic Party again. And so even going in, you know, going into June, knowing that is mathematically impossible because the Electoral College favors the GOP, is that even now the DNC chair does not want to release the autopsy. And as a professor, one of the tasks that I do is to grade exams. And if we're not going to conduct an assessment of what has happened and see why we lost the election, how are we going to know how to win the election? It's highly likely the Democrats are really going to mop the floor in the 2026 midterms. But going again into the 2028 presidential election, we still have the same math against us in these large states that really skew primarily towards the GOP. And so really the presidential election is going to be a flip of a coin, and we need to go in there in a stronger position than we have in 2024. And many people, including myself, fear that we're not in that position. And I also wanted to comment about what Senator Cory Booker had said in Michigan this past weekend. He really told the party members that were there, and he went back and looked at 2024, and he was really chastising the voters in terms of how they had the election had turned out, without really looking at himself and looking in the mirror in terms of what had happened, and not seeing that, for example, for many Arab Americans, Muslim Americans that were in Michigan, they had a really acute problem with having their tax dollars being used to drop bombs on their cousins and loved ones. And so what we saw happening with the Michigan election wasn't any type of rounding error or some type of minor policy agreement, and something that we can really get key messaging points about, because you can't actually go sell a genocide to the people. And by having an autopsy, you're going to have the right analytical framework in place to really assess what has happened. And I think another thing that I wanted to also comment upon is in September of 2024, there was an article that came out in the Washington Post about how Kamala Harris's coalitions aren't at the same level that Joe Biden's were in 2020. And so that's really a very discreet, nuanced view of how electoral voter mobilization is happening. But if we're missing outreach to Latino communities, to Muslim American communities, as well as to college and high school voters, then we're missing key constituencies. And all of these students that were protesting and mobilizing for the encampments, that's actually the organizing power of the Democratic Party. So instead of having to help with the presidential election, they were instead out there fighting for humanity. And so in terms of the numbers when they came out in Michigan, it really should not have been a shock to anyone.
10: We'll be right back after this with more of my conversation with law professor and activist Nadia Ahmed. I'm Richard R.J. Eskow, and you're listening to The Zero Hour.
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15: 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This is Richard R.J. 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
10: And we are back on the Zero Hour. I'm your host, Richard R.J. Eskow. We now continue our conversation with law professor and Democratic Party activist Nadia Ahmad. And as I think I mentioned to you before we went on the air, I was furious at Booker's comments because, to me, they synthesized. You're a longtime Democratic Party activist now, so I'd love your thoughts on it. But two highly self-destructive trends in the Democratic Party leadership. One is a kind of era of condescension toward the voters. I can track this back in terms of my own interviews and reporting at least 25 years, that there's been a sense that voters would consistently vote for we Democrats if they were only a little more intelligent or more informed or shrewder or what have you. I think that came, I think that had a lot to do with the 2024 election. And the other is the sense, has the longstanding strategy among Democrats of, well, you have to vote for the lesser of two evils. And to me, that cracked apart in 2024 because in no one's moral accounting can genocide ever be the lesser of two evils. It is the ultimate human evil. So to me, it broke down the lesser of two evil arguments. So when someone like Cory Booker says, we agree on, we only disagree on 10% of the issues. Well, if the issue is the slaughter of men, women, and innocent men, women, and children by the tens of thousands or more, that's a pretty big, morally, that's not 10%. And so to me, it says that the Democratic Party's at an impasse between its old attitudes and strategies for this. Well, we can finesse the difference and so on. We can make our donors happy and browbeat voters into voting for us, and a new reality that they have yet to face. And that gets us to the DNC. But first of all, before we dive into the recent DNC meeting, does that analysis make sense to you?
11: It really holds because if you look at Cory Booker, he is really in a really elitist space, and he's also not positioning himself well if he wants to run in 2028, because clearly the field is not with him. At least five Democratic presidential aspirants have messaged and really are in that position that they're not going to be supporting or taking AIPAC money. And so that's where the larger field is. And so if he's going to be in a position in the camp that, we have to defend Israel no matter the cost and really be in Schumer's camp, and Schumer's almost in an island on his own. And so that's what I think we need to step back and look at, is where the people are and where the party elite are.
10: Which brings us to New Orleans and the recent meeting of the DNC. There were some efforts there to bring the party's position more in line with the opinion of the voters of the party. And I just want to correct myself. 3/4 of Democratic voters agree that Israel is committing genocide, and a 4-1 margin, not 3-1, 4-1, are more sympathetic to Palestinians than Israelis. So given that, there was some effort to make the party more aligned with its voters and perhaps its moral conscience. Am I correct about that there were some organized efforts?
11: There was definitely an organized efforts, but there weren't efforts to make it go as far as it needs to go. So this push for the change in resolutions was brought forward by Florida DNC member Allison Minerly in August 2025 DNC meeting, where she had brought forward a resolution that had garnered a lot of attention. And if it really hadn't been for the inside organizing of AIPAC and a Democratic majority for Israel, the resolution may have had a chance, but as a result of their really posturing behind the scenes, the resolution had some problems because on a second level, the chair, Ken Martin, brought forward his own resolution really to dilute that, the Allison stronger resolution. And then ultimately, the resolution was voted down, but it was even at that time, and this is before you have the Zohran Mamdani election. Even at that time, there's at least five DNC members who abstained in voting on that resolution. And then when it went up, the similar resolution went up at this April meeting on April 9th. It was shot down by a voice vote because we didn't want to have people going on the record in terms of what was happening, but also because leadership wasn't confident that that the resolution was going to pass. They also didn't want to put it on a roll call vote and put people on the record because of that. And so they used these really quiet procedural tools to do away with that. And the other thing that came out of the meeting from last August was a creation of a Middle East working group that was primarily skewed with people who were more pro-war than pro-peace, if I can put it that way. And so as a result of that, that working group mechanism was a way to basically kill any resolutions that came out. And the two other resolutions that were brought forward were also dumped. They were referred back to this working group that really isn't even in the DNC bylaws. It's just basically a mechanism to kill any type of momentum or movement that comes out of the party's mobilizers.
10: So, as Norman Solomon wrote in Salon, Politico described that group as the DNC's Middle East not working group. So it seems like a sort of passive aggressive strategy to kill any reform whatsoever. Nadia, I want to ask you a question that might be sensitive to some people. I assume it is, but I'm not sure that the leadership of the Democratic Party even now understands how critical this issue is to them. And one of the factors in that may be bias of various kinds. The reason I say that is because before the 2024 election, I did a deep dive into the polls myself. And I thought that neither the mainstream media nor the Democratic Party leadership really understood what the polls on Gaza were telling them. One of the common errors I saw repeated by both political leaders and the media was the Arab American Institute, for example, did a polling of Arab Americans, and the Council on American Islamic Relations did a polling on the feelings of Muslim Americans. But all the reporting seemed was written as if they were the same populations. Whereas we know that one third of Arab Americans are Muslim, one third of Muslim Americans are Arab. So they in effect left out a huge chunk of a core group they didn't even know was polling against them. And to me, I can only see that as bias. They're kind of all mixed in, Arabs are Muslims, Muslims are Arabs. And I think they deeply underestimated the conscience of non-Muslim, non-Arab people around the country. Is it unfair of me to think that perhaps some form of bigotry might also be? We know AIPAC money is a big factor in all of that. Could bigotry be a factor too?
11: It is a factor. And I think even if we step away from looking at the issue of Arab Americans, Muslim Americans, because they're a small percentage, and even another percentage of voters should look at is Asian American Pacific Islanders. And so even within the Democratic Party, they are considered to be not statistically significant, even though this this population has been known to be a swing voters. And I think that the Democratic Party, in terms of the organizing that I did in the 2020 election, it was really going out to Asian American Pacific Islanders, South Asians, and then Muslim Americans, as well as immigrants. And the reason why I specifically targeted immigrants is because the Democratic Party also doesn't want to support immigration policy as well. There's a large flank of the Democratic Party that is supportive of this ICE Gestapo state as well. And so I think we had a lot of success in that organizing in during the first Biden administration, because these were important voters that were left out of the conversation and who the Democratic Party just completely ignored. And so if the Democratic Party really wants to move forward, it has to recognize its coalition. So in that article that I mentioned earlier from the Washington Post, the coalitions are fragmented. And unless the Democratic Party is really willing to pick up the pieces by releasing the autopsy, it's not going to really be able to see what's happening. And I think if you also look at the strongest voices and those who are getting the most support within the party, you have, for example, like Representative Ro Khanna, who's really also called publicly for the release of the autopsy. And so I think we will really be interesting to see what happens with the the resolutions going forward, if they will actually pass next August in 2026, or what happens with that.
10: Let's talk about the autopsy for a second, because it's become a major point of contention within the Democratic Party. The party did conduct a post-mortem on the election and came up with some reasons why they lost. Now there's some dispute. Some people say that party chair Ken Martin agreed to release that and change his mind. Other people say, no, he never agreed to release it. But regardless of whether he said he would or wouldn't, it's an important document, it seems, to a lot of people. But why? What makes the autopsy a bone of contention in this party division?
11: It's what the results of the autopsy are, and that they would be the official results. We all have a sense of what the autopsy will say. And in fact, Norman Solomon and Roots Active already released an autopsy, which is likely to be what the official autopsy will also say. But I think you have to also step back and see the DNC apparatus and how it operates. And that is a function of really who controls the purse strings, because who controls the purse strings are important. So if you look at 2016, you had this surging surging candidacy of Bernie Sanders, but then you also had Hillary Clinton, who wanted to run as well. And so Hillary Clinton, because of her experience, from her husband being a presidential candidate, she knew how the DNC operated. And so the Clinton campaign really supported the DNC financially because it was in dire financial straits at that time. And so really, by supporting it financially, they had a say in how the party was operating. And if you go in and look at the 2024 election, you had a candidate who was clearly not viable in Joe Biden. But what the Rules and Bylaws Committee, and they actually congratulated themselves right after the convention ended, is how they were able to basically shut down any primary challenges for the past 2 years leading up to the 2024 primaries that were happening. In fact, in Florida, we didn't even have a primary, and so All of that was like a very systematic legal process to shut down any dissent, any possibility of anybody else emerging on the scene. And then afterwards, what the Rules and Bylaws Committee did, and the Rules and Bylaws Committee is essentially handpicked by the DNC chair, who at the time was Jamie Harrison. And the people on the Rules and Bylaws Committee, they select which states are going to be the first to have their primaries. And that makes the difference in terms of which state, which candidates are going to pick up momentum, as well as to cut off other candidates in terms of their viability. And with the way that the primary process was done, it limited whoever is going to participate, that it was not possible for anyone to really legitimately emerge, because if they did try to challenge and be a candidate for the presidency, the DNC would really go after them. And so I think even, for example, if Cory Booker wanted to run in 2024, he would really think twice about it because he has a sense of how the DNC operates. And even, for example, like Gavin Newsom as well, you know, somebody who clearly was ready to, as soon as that debate ended, you couldn't wipe off the smile off his face in 2024. But even again, he was not willing to kind of step up and go against the DNC. Everybody felt that it was better for them to wait their turn until 2028 without realizing how catastrophic 4 years of a Trump presidency would be, because for the DNC consultant class, they're really able to make bank during a Trump presidency. They really do well. And so for them, it doesn't really matter who's in the White House. And in fact, for Trump, being in the White House is actually better for the DNC consultant class.
10: Which leads me to, I guess, my final question or topic, which is, it seems as if, in a way, I mean, nothing is wider in scope than the moral challenge of genocide. But from a political point of view, it seems as if this is a confrontation within the Democratic Party between politics of conscience and public will, and a politics of money. And there's a lot of money riding on what I would call the wrong side of this issue, the occupation of Palestine. And the question comes to my mind sometimes, is it winnable within the Democratic Party? Is it possible, given the resources that the wealthy benefactors of the party have, is this a winnable struggle?
11: It's important to realize the more that there's an understanding of what happens within the DNC and the more exposure there is to it, it leads to more accountability. In fact, before the 2024 election, some news organization had released the full list of DNC members. Because in fact, even within the DNC, it's hard to organize with other members to do anything. But I think that there's a growing faction within the DNC that is growing discontent. And for the party to really keep control, it has to really follow what the voters want. And another thing to just also note more broadly in electoral politics, even though money is an influential factor, it's not the only deciding factor. It's really about mobilizing and getting voters to the poll. And you can out-organize even if you are outspent. And that's what we saw in the mayoral election in New York.
10: Well, with that, Nadia B. Ahmad, lawyer, professor of law, activist, thanks so much for all your good work in this area, and thank you for coming on the program.
11: Thank you so much, Richard.
10: And we'll be right back after this. I'm Richard R.J. Eskow, and this is The Zero Hour.
15: Hello, everybody. This is Richard R.J. Eskow from The Zero Hour. 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In fact, it's forbidden by law from contributing to the overall deficit, and it's currently holding more than $2.7 trillion in surplus. That's hardly a deficit. 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

0: And we're back on the Zero Hour. I'm your host, Richard R.J. Eskow. The Washington Post editorial board, which most of you know has become a sock puppet for corrupt billionaire Jeff Bezos, recently ran an editorial headlined Mark Kelly's 100 Days of Socialism, referring to Senator Mark Kelly. So, of course, my first reaction was, wow, Mark Kelly must have done something that I actually like. Well, what Mark Kelly's done is proposed legislation with a Democratic member of the House that would form a commission. He would declare a new cost of living emergency office inside the Council of Economic Advisers and declare the cost of living a national emergency for 180 days. Of course, that horrifies Bezos and his lackeys. But the fact is that we have for much too long used the concept of an emergency solely for military issues that require state violence. The fact is that if the deaths of 3,000 people on 9/11, horrific as they were, and I knew some of those people, were a reason to declare a national emergency and reorganize the government, then certainly, for example, the deaths of 65,000 Americans every year because of inadequate health insurance is a reason to declare a national emergency. Certainly, the deaths that people experience as a result of the cost of living are reasons to declare a national emergency. I could go on and on, but you get the gist. Our priorities are too skewed toward violence and not skewed enough toward humanity. So it looks like Senator Kelly did something good. We'll be right back.
1: Tom Hartman.
2: Autocrats generally, particularly those autocrats who have narcissistic personality disorder and are sociopaths, as is, in my opinion, Trump, typically do not tolerate high-profile people around them. 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
4: NBC News Radio, I'm Rob Martier. President Trump says the United States will begin escorting commercial ships through the Strait of Hormuz. He announced that the escorts will start Monday, describing the move as a request from several unnamed countries not directly involved in the fighting, and asked Washington for assistance to move through the waterway. Trump said the move is for the good of Iran, the Middle East, and the U.S. The operation will be called Project Freedom, with Trump saying there were still discussions ongoing with Iran that could lead to something very positive for all. Former New York City Mayor Rudy Giuliani has been hospitalized and is in critical condition. Jonathan O'Halloran reports.
5: A spokesman for Giuliani said in a statement that he was stable with no update given as to what happened. The statement went on to say that Giuliani is, quote, a fighter who has faced every challenge in his life with unwavering strength, and he's fighting with that same level of strength as we speak. In New York, I'm Jonathan O'Halloran.
4: President Trump said on Truth Social that Giuliani was a true warrior and the best mayor in New York City history. He served as mayor from 1994 to 2001. Transportation Secretary Sean Duffy says gas prices will come down once the Strait of Hormuz is open. Duffy joined ABC's This Week.
6: But you're going to see, I think, immediate relief once the Strait opens.
4: The prediction comes as drivers are still seeing prices at the pump continue to rise. AAA reports today's national average price for a gallon of regular gas is $4.44. That number is up around 35 cents from last week. Three people are dead from a suspected hantavirus infection on a cruise ship in the Atlantic Ocean. Health officials say another three people are being treated with hantavirus confirmed in one case. Hantaviruses are spread by contact with rodents or their urine, droppings, and saliva. The CDC says it does not often spread via person-to-person contact. Rob Martier, NBC News Radio.
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0: This is The Zero Hour with Richard R.J. Askow. 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And now your host, Richard R.J. 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
1: Hello, everybody, and welcome back to the program. Picture this. The year is 1916 in my hometown of Utica, New York. I should point out that although I look old, I was not yet born, just to make that clear. But the year is 1916 at St. Patrick's Church in Utica. Father Angelo is upset. He's upset about the scandalous behavior, as he views it, of some of the city's women. So as his sermon reaches its peak, he says this, and I quote, "This city is darkened by the crime of scandal, even more than by the black clouds of smoke that hang over us and shut out the light of day. Doubters, there are here young girls whose earliest memories have been associated with drunkenness and debauchery, young women who have been driven to infamy and despair by the shameful conduct of their parents, aged mothers who have seen all their love and self-sacrifice turned into bitterness and despair by the saloon, the gambling den, the dance halls, and the houses of infamy. We shudder with terror at the horrors of the European war, a battlefield of human slaughter, trenches of hell, yet women will continue their scandalous ways." End quote. Now, why do I quote this? Well, a couple reasons. One is because this is, when you think about it, not that long ago, 110 years ago, but we have a very archaic way of speaking. And yet it's fascinating how many of these ideas still stick with us. We've been talking about views toward women that they haven't changed as much as they should have. But I also want to point you to the first sentence. "The city is darkened by the crime of scandal, even more than by the black clouds of smoke that hang over us and shut out the light of day." Utica was a factory town. And like the factory towns when the Industrial Revolution began, Manchester and Birmingham and so on in England, there was no control over pollution. So he's describing the factory smoke that made day look like night. That's changed. That's changed for a number of reasons, including the fact that globalization and corporate profit seeking economically decimated Utica, New York, so much so that large swaths of the city are now abandoned and falling into ruins. You feel more like an archaeologist than somebody returning to his hometown when you go there, at least I do. And I also want to point out that as the factory jobs have gone away, talking about the crime of scandal and other kinds of crime and degradation, of course, when a city's economy plunges, crime soars, prostitution soars, addiction

0: try to pacify the working people of Utica? Well, I looked on Google Maps the other day. There are no less than 5 prisons within a 25-minute drive of Utica. So prisons are a major source of employment now, which is ironic in that they're using the people of this country, the working people of this country, as both input and output for their new system. In other words, they use lower-income working people. They pacify them with prison jobs. But, of course, if they don't get jobs, then those people from that same economic class are fodder for the prisons themselves. They're the raw materials out of which those jobs are created. I would also point out that there was a horrific case recently. Some correctional officers were found guilty in a terrible beating death of a prisoner there. And it's monstrous. There's no defense of their behavior, but it's a known biological fact that when you treat creatures like brutes, whether they're animals or humans, we have basic needs for dignity, for respect, for air, for water, for space to move. If you deny people all of those things, hope for the future, the worst of them comes out, and the most evil among them will do the most evil things imaginable. So what I hope and pray for my hometown and for working people everywhere across this country is that we transcend this concept of mass incarceration and go for mass liberation instead. We'll be right back.
1: Hello, everybody. This is Richard R.J. Esgow from The Zero Hour. 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That's hardly a deficit. 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

0: And we're back on the Zero Hour. I, as always, am your host, Richard R.J. Eskow, the Sentencing Project, the Sentencing Project reports that since 2003, the number of people on mandatory life without parole has risen 68% in this country. And our senior Zero Hour correspondent and so much more, Sonali Kaul Hatkar, I just wrote an article about mandatory life without parole, and she joins us now. So first of all, Sonali, as always, welcome back to the program.
1: Thank you so much, Richard. Good to be with you.
0: So tell us, so what's the latest on the terrifying, to me, prospect that people face of mandatory life without parole?
1: Yeah. And, you know, I think it's good to sort of start with what that means. We often hear the term lifers. Sentence is one that is essentially saying that you are irredeemable. When you are sentenced to a life in prison without the possibility of parole, what is often referred to as LWOP, L-W-O-P, it basically means that you die in prison. You never get to go before a parole board, never get to make the case that you have rehabilitated yourself or that you've learned from your mistakes and that you look at your record of being in prison for 10, 20, 30, 40 years and not having any violations, or that you've done all this good work to help your peers. You never get that chance. And so those people who have been working for years to address these horrific sentences refer to LWOP as death by incarceration, or DBI. And it is sadly quite common, and it's common for something that's called felony murder. A felony murder means that you have been charged and convicted of a felony in a case where a murder was involved. It doesn't mean that you directly caused the murder. It means that you might have indirectly caused a murder. So, for example, if you were involved in a burglary and you're a and you were just driving the getaway car, your accomplice shoots and kills somebody, or somebody gets injured in the process of some crime that you might have been committing, and days later they die in a hospital, you can get sentenced to prison for the rest of your life without the possibility of parole. And hundreds and thousands of people nationwide have had that sentence and have been serving that sentence for decades. And what I write about, and it's true in California, although the laws have been changing, but still far too many people remain in prison in California with these life sentences. And I wrote in Truth Out about Pennsylvania, which has been one of those states that has been pushed. You know, it had a very extreme criminal justice system and sentencing law, very harsh sentencing laws. It's a state that many people may recall was where Mumia Abu-Jamal, the very famous political prisoner, has been kept. You know, he was on death row for many years, and then activists got involved in his case. He needs now life in prison, still fighting for his freedom. But Pennsylvania has had harsh laws. And it's also been a state where activists have pushed really hard to have like progressive district attorneys like Larry Krasner and change those laws. So they, for example, outlawed the death penalty in Pennsylvania. And the newest victory was that after years and years of advocacy by family members of people incarcerated with LWOP sentences, the state Supreme Court of Pennsylvania said this is in violation of the state's constitution. It constitutes far too cruel a punishment, and we are outlawing it. And so that means that there are, you know, hundreds of people who are serving these sentences in Pennsylvania who now potentially can be resentenced or have their sentences reevaluated. It depends on what the state legislature does. They have something like 4 months to pass some laws to address and reconcile the state Supreme Court decision. But it was a huge victory for advocates who had been working for years to address the issue of death by incarceration. And I think it's really worth us examining.
0: I think we should. I want to talk to you more about that, Sonali, but I want to take a moment, if I may, and just frame this idea of life, mandatory life without parole, in the sort of historical and social context so that we can reflect on its humane nature, be inhumane nature, because first of all, you know, as you know, but many people don't, the very word penitentiary it reflects the fact that the original thinking behind the prison system was not cruel punishment, but that people could reflect and become penitent and improve.
1: So, rehabilitate themselves, redeem themselves.
0: Exactly. Right. Right. So hence the term penitentiary, or for young offenders, reformatory, right? So they can reform themselves. So the idea of life without parole, LWOP, flies in the, now we know that in practice, our prisons are not places for self-reform or self-reflection. They're hell holes, but there is particularly egregious when you have a system that was designed or justified on the basis of improvement of the individual to create a situation of utter hopelessness. And of course, we all know that our constitution, federal constitution in the United States, outlaws cruel and unusual punishment. And what could be crueler or more unusual than knowing at the age of, well, at any age, but certainly at the age of, let's say, 22 or 23, that because you drove a getaway car or made some other error in judgment, that you will never, ever get out of the prison system again.
1: And this disproportionately impacts people of color, especially Black people. So in Pennsylvania, the number of people who are serving death by incarceration sentences, 70% of them are Black. I mean, what better indicator could there be for proving the systemic and institutional racism in our sentencing laws? And this issue is really dear to my heart, Richard, in large part because a dear friend of mine is a lifer, Dortel Williams, and I think I've spoken about him on
0: your
1: show here. He is in California, and he was convicted of felony murder, second degree felony murder, because he was involved in an incident in which a person died, but not by his hand, by someone else's hand. And he has been in prison since his early 20s. He is in his early 50s now. And he is one of the most incredible people I know. And the state, states spend an inordinate amount of tax money, taxpayer dollars, to keep these folks housed, to keep these human beings under lock and key till they die, which is just so ludicrous. Like, these are people who many of them could be serving the rest of their lives in freedom and being productive members of society, or simply just being allowed to be surrounded by family in their golden years. So I, for the story that I wrote in Truth Out in Pennsylvania, I interviewed the mother of a person who's been incarcerated for 32 years. He was sentenced when he was only 18 years old. Again, second degree felony murder, did not directly cause anybody's death, but a person died in the process. Another woman whose brother has been incarcerated for 42 years, and this man is actually white, which is rarer than most other cases. And again, he's this incredible artist, been in prison since a very young age, and is just being, rotting away. And so the coalition to abolish death by incarceration, or I think it's called DABI, something like that. CADBI. They organized this going back over a decade ago, and it was amazing. They basically wrote to people who were serving these sentences and said, we are organizing to end these sentences. Here's a series of meetings we'll be holding. Send your loved ones, the people on the outside who are advocating for you, send them to these meetings and we will start organizing them. And people showed up because they were like, my son told me to come. My brother told me to come. I've never been an activist. I don't know anything about anything other than I want my loved one back. And they began organizing. They began. And so the two women that I spoke to, and they're a lot of mostly women advocates advocating for mostly men in prison. And so we're talking about mostly Black women or women of color who are leading this organizing. And they testified in front of state legislators. They rallied. They went to the state capitol. They had call-in days. I mean, they have spent over a decade painstakingly pushing for this. And so when this state Supreme Court decision came down, it was a victory they did not expect. They were overwhelmed, and it just was this huge, huge thing. And it also shows the power of organizing to me. Nothing comes without hard work for a long time. Sometimes it takes a long time, sometimes it doesn't. But if you don't work at it, change will not happen. And so it's not the fact that the state Supreme Court decided on its own. It was that these people who worked so hard for so many years made it happen. And it's exciting.
0: It is exciting. And one of the things that I think is important about it is not only how important the issue is itself, but the obstacles they had to, I would assume they had to overcome in order to make this happen. First of all, carceral reform is not a big voter hot button issue, I don't think, and except in certain, demographic slices. So I think most people, or a lot of people, would be initially somewhat apathetic on the topic until they begin to understand the inhumanity of what's being done. So there must have been an education element to this.
1: Absolutely.
0: So tell us.
1: Yeah. And so, these are folks who have spent a lot of time doing a lot of the work, and they have stories, right? They have stories about what it has been like to have this hole in their life that their loved one has not been able to occupy because they've been locked up since they were 18, since they were too young, barely young enough to like know what was what. So the woman that I talked to, Lorraine, Mrs. Didi, they're Puerto Rican, and her family, she talked about, I asked her, what will you do when your son comes home? His name is Philip Ocampo. And that story just tugged at my heartstrings so much, because as a mother, it just really, it moved me. And I imagine that when she's spoken about it at rallies, it has moved other Pennsylvanians. And she said, when he comes, I will first take him around to meet everybody, all of the family members, so that he can quickly say hello to them. And then I will keep him to myself for 2 weeks, and I will cook all his favorite foods, and I will just keep him with me. But I don't think even that much time would be enough. And just her talking about it, it was just so moving to me. And I cannot imagine her pain. I cannot imagine what that has been like for her to have. And it's not, because when these sentences are applied, they don't just affect the individual, they affect a family, the extended family, a community, right? This is devastating for this community. It causes on order of the same level of harm that was caused by the original crime, right? If that, et cetera. So I think that is, and so how our criminal justice system has been designed to simply multiply harm instead of actually preventing harm really should give us pause. And so I think this victory can build towards bigger abolitionist goals, which I hope will happen.
0: We'll be right back after this with more of my conversation with Sonali Kolhatkar. I'm Richard R.J. Eskow, and you're listening to The Zero Hour.
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5: 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This is Richard R.J. Eskow from The Zero Hour. 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
8: This is WCPT telling you how you can shop blue. As the Donald Trump administration forces ICE to go out grabbing innocent civilians off the streets, it's just kind of ironic how MAGA and even ICE themselves enjoy eating in Mexican restaurants. So let's look at some of the biggest Mexican restaurant chains that support the Democrat Party. Del Taco and Taco Cabana. Now, Del Taco and Taco Cabana are both owned by Yadav Enterprises. The company itself does not donate to politics. However, their founder and CEO, Anil Yadav, only donates to Democrats. Taco Bueno. Taco Bueno is owned by Sun Holdings. Sun Holdings as a company does not give to politics, but their CEO does, and he's kind of varies. He's donated to Hillary Clinton, and he's also donated to Marco Rubio. However, he has never donated a single cent to Donald Trump. So, MAGA, since you have a problem with undocumented immigrants but love eating their food, I have a solution. How about you go order a taco salad from Trump Tower? 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It's as authentic as your president's tan. This has been WCPT telling you how you can shop blue.
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0: We are back on the Zero Hour. I'm your host, Richard R.J. Eskow. We now continue my conversation with Sonali Kolhatkar. And I think it's important also to note that the sort of traditional concept of being tough on crime, quote unquote, is really, as you said, it multiplies harm. It doesn't reduce harm. That when you have, first of all, the kinds of people in many cases who commit the crimes we're describing here, they're not premeditated. So it's not as if, nor do they think the worst will happen necessarily. So it's not as if, they're thinking about the potential, punishment. You have families and communities, neighborhoods and so on who feel the system is just brutal and oppressive. And if anything, that amplifies the alienation that leads to crime. So I don't think this is a matter, this isn't crime prevention. This is just barbaric punishment. But it was interesting to me to see in your article, I would expect that a progressive district attorney like Philadelphia's Larry Krasner would be against these punishments for precisely those reasons, right? But I was a little surprised to see that Josh Shapiro, governor of Pennsylvania, who I think of as a kind of a centrist corporate Democrat, filed an amicus brief, if I understand correctly, on behalf of one of these LY.

0: up prisoners in his appeal. Is that correct?
1: Yeah, so Derek Lee is the name of a man who was sentenced some years ago to death by incarceration. And he's the one on whose behalf the Abolitionist Law Center filed this lawsuit that ended up at the state Supreme Court. And the Abolitionist Law Center, working with the Coalition to End Death by Incarceration, working with the Sentencing Project and the Center for Constitutional Rights, they, you know, all kind of supported this lawsuit. And Josh Shapiro used to be the state attorney general of Pennsylvania. So he was directly involved in the commutations of sentences. And he often didn't commute sentences. I mean, it was a mixed record. You know, he wasn't someone who was very liberal with his the power that he had of helping to free some of these people who were serving life sentences without the possibility of parole. And yet he too has come around. And I think also, again, in large part because of the activism, the public education, the relentless campaigning and lobbying by family members of people serving these sentences, he came around and fully supported Derek Lee's petition to the state Supreme Court and has come out in favor of this. And so I think that too carried a lot of weight, right? Because politicians, Supreme Court justices, all of these folks, they are influenced by massive, relentless, powerful grassroots organizing. They don't like to admit it. They like to think of it as their own moral compass, but they are part of society and they respond to the culture shifting that happens in society. And so I give the credit to the activists for pushing people like Josh Shapiro and really, frankly, even Larry Krasner for electing Larry Krasner. There was a huge abolitionist organizing campaign around getting him to be DA, in large part also to address the Mumia case. So Pennsylvania has had this culture of and this long-standing tradition of abolitionist organizers who have taken on the carceral system and little by little have chipped away at it and are winning. So I think this is important to see. And also it's in other states. It's happening in other states as well, including little by little in California, which is, of course, the most populous state in the nation, and in New York and Minnesota as well, that these moves are having an effect and people are realizing this doesn't make any sense to keep people locked up like this, especially when they're disproportionately Black and brown and poor, right? Those correlations are really clear.
0: And we know that in California, at least, that powerful interests, wealthy interests, are resisting this movement. Chesa Boudin, who's been a guest on this program, was a district attorney for San Francisco, was recalled in a very well-funded movement because he was sympathetic to issues like this. So we know that there's resistance. So I guess, and you mentioned the abolition movement a couple times, the idea that, which I would describe, you've done a book on it, you know way more than me, but I would describe generally as the movement to help people recognize that incarceration is not a solution to our social problems. And you mentioned a couple times now that this victory in Pennsylvania might be a stepping stone toward more successes nationwide and toward more successions for the movement or successes for the movement more broadly. So I'm wondering, in terms of the latter, what were you thinking?
1: So the goal of abolition, or the project, I should say, the project of abolition is a big, big project that many different communities and stakeholders have come at from many different angles. So, you know, people who do the long-term organizing believe that we need to have alternatives to incarceration in order to address issues of crime. They believe that upstream solutions are more useful. And so they address things like inequality, wealth inequality, investing in social services and divesting from policing and prisons, putting that money into the things that actually help keep us safe. Reducing wealth inequality has, you know, poverty is strongly correlated. Wealth inequality is strongly correlated with crime. So they address these issues to prevent more and more people from being sent into prison. And they're having success, you know, even in things like getting universal child care has an impact on keeping people out of prison, right? And then there's all the folks whose loved ones are in prison or have been imprisoned, and these efforts wouldn't in the short term address their freedom. So they're working hard to win the freedom of their loved ones, either on an individual case by case basis or on a systemic basis, which is really the more active and broad way of doing it. And that is reducing harsh mandatory sentencing laws, addressing juvenile incarceration, and also abolishing death penalty. That is, so all of these kinds of pieces of the puzzle, pieces of the addressing of how the prison system hurts people, people have been doing from different angles and different ways, coming at it with the singular goal of working toward a world where we do not need policing and prisons to keep us safe, where we all have the things we need. And those people who struggle with mental health issues get the treatment they deserve and they need. And those people who need resources and don't have access to them don't have to struggle for them or don't have to feel like they must break the laws for them, et cetera, et cetera. And so restorative justice for people who do commit crimes of that involve crimes of passion, as they call them, et cetera. There are so many ways in which people are addressing this, non-police alternatives to emergencies, such as in places like Oakland, right, and New York, et cetera. So that's the big project of abolition. And this Pennsylvania state Supreme Court decision feeds into that.
0: And it seems, from what I recall, I haven't looked at the statistics in the recent years, but from what I recall, incarcerated people, a huge percentage of them either have mental health difficulties or addiction difficulties or both. So,
1: and if they didn't have them when they went in, they have them in prison.
0: Yeah, yeah.
1: How else do you cope with being in prison? Like, it is a brutal, inhumane system, and it's impossible to survive in it while staying sane unless you have some good focus, you know, and know that people are helping to secure your freedom. It's awful. None of us know what it's like unless we've been there.
0: So as someone who's in long-term recovery from drugs and alcohol, I have to say, I was just reading today about how horrible the methadone clinic system is, how difficult to navigate, how bureaucratic headaches are something that, you know, makes an addict want to use, you know, just to escape the nightmare of it. So they're saying a lot of people are turning to street drugs. So I guess that's an element of the abolition movement too, right? Is making sure it's humane. It's human centered.
1: Yes. Decriminalizing drug use.
0: Yeah.
1: Legalizing marijuana, and then retroactively applying those new laws to the people who were imprisoned before the laws changed. And also absolutely not just marijuana, just decriminalizing drugs in general, treating it as a public health issue rather than a criminal issue. All of that. Yes. Those are very much aspects of and pieces of the broader goal. Because, you know, when you start to think about, like, okay, this person shouldn't be in prison if they sold marijuana. But that person who sold, you know, cocaine should be in prison. So where do you draw the line? Wait a minute. Why are we distinguishing between this person and that? And when you start to go down that path, you realize, hang on, is our criminal justice system really designed to be helpful and keep people safe? If our goal is public safety, is the criminal justice system as it's designed currently actually addressing that? And if we're just chipping away at the edges, like giving police body cameras or, you know, addressing some aspect of abuse in prison, we're just putting lipstick on a pig, as they say, right? Like, you're not actually like fixing the problem from the ground up.
0: So, and once people start seeing the victims of this system as human, that's a slippery slope too, in the right direction, right? So
1: yeah, exactly.
0: I think of, you know, Dick Cheney with his daughter having an addiction problem. All of a sudden he understands the issue better. George W. Bush, his daughter having a drinking problem and so on. Well, and then if you start seeing, well, yes, life without parole is brutal. These are human beings.
1: Yeah.
0: Once you start down that road, you start thinking, what is it doing to hurt all these people?
1: Exactly. It's all fine until someone you love gets entrapped or, you know, makes a mistake and ends up being punished so harshly. And then all of a sudden, the humanity of that person you love is front and center, but the humanity of all these other faceless, nameless, you know, black and brown and poor people is of no consequence to elites. And we have to change that. And, you know, I also want to bring up that our prison, immigrant detention system is part of the prison industrial complex. And so in the past few years, that has ramped up, is ramping up with a huge amount of cash infusion to the ICE budget that Trump has enabled. That too is something that we need to address, because this too is in the name of public safety, incarcerating innocent people and at taxpayer expense and causing so much harm. And so a lot of abolitionists have encompassed their work to include that. The Detention Watch Network has done some great work on it. You know, folks like Silky Shah. So there's, it's a big project. And then when you start to also trace it and link it to capitalism and how capitalism requires inequality and, you know, police are essentially the enforcers of racial capitalism, you start to see how it's embedded into the very structure of our economy and society. And I hope my goal in life is to convert all my fellow leftists into being explicitly identifying as abolitionists.
0: So there are what, 2.2 million people imprisoned in this country right now? Something like that?
1: Yeah. It has slowly gone down over the years, but then it goes up in places as well.
0: That's a lot of people. That's a lot of human capital, as they say, a lot of talent and everything else that is
1: human beings, yeah, just being
0: human souls being tormented. So for what? I mean, if it's doing, you can't argue it's doing good if you look at the facts, right?
1: Yeah, so. Absolutely. And, you know, of course, that's not to say that there aren't people who do harm, but we have to address them on a case by case basis. And there are probably people who have severe mental health problems that at this point probably shouldn't be mingling in society. And so how do we treat them? Okay, let's come up with some solution that's humane, that allows family members to be in contact, that, you know, ensures other people don't get harmed. There are so many more solutions than just saying lock them up and throw away the key, right? So we should really be addressing that.
0: Yes, absolutely. So, okay, victory in Pennsylvania and on the movement goes. And I'm sure you'll keep us posted. So, Sonali Kolhatkar, as always, great talking to you. As always, thanks for your great work. And thanks for coming on the program.
1: Thanks, Richard. Appreciate it.
0: We'll be right back after this. I'm Richard R.J. Eskow, and this is The Zero Hour.
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7: 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And in 09, it was me, your backyard fire pit, that accidentally started a wildfire when a summer breeze carried one of my embers into some dry brush.
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0: And we're back on the Zero Hour. I'm your host, Richard R.J. Eskow. I mentioned earlier in the program that a top Biden official seemed to support Donald Trump's immoral and illegal war on Iran and said that Biden might have done the same. Now, that was pointed out to me by an article in truthout.org. It turns out that a senior Biden official, last name Hochstein, said that, quote, "I was supportive of President Trump joining in June to take the strikes that we had thought internally in the Biden administration we might have to take if there were a second term," end quote. This was on Face the Nation. "We thought that the spring, summer of 2025, we may have to be there in some way. We did war games. We did practice runs, et cetera, et cetera." Now, this Biden official was born in Israel, served in the Israeli military, and had critiques of the way the Trump administration was conducting its negotiations with Iran, but he didn't express opposition or support for that matter. But he stuck with the Democratic Party line, which is that Iran, as Kamala Harris put it, and as Truthout points out, is what Harris called in October 2024 the U.S.'s, quote-unquote, greatest adversary. When she was asked who the greatest adversary was, she said, "I think there's an obvious one in mind, which is Iran," end quote, which, of course, is absurd, but very much in keeping with Israel's wars of aggression against all of its neighbors in the Middle East. Now, you might ask yourself, why do people who don't seem like monsters support such insane policies? And that's the whole point of bringing all this up. I want to introduce you, if you don't know about it already, and you may, to the concept of military Keynesianism. Now, of course, John Maynard Keynes was the economist who first popularized the idea that government spending can be used to boost and build the economy. And so Keynesianism is normally thought of as different forms of government initiatives, non-military, that lead to employment and so on, increased demand and so on. But at the same time that Keynes was developing his ideas, a Polish economist named Michał Kolecki was also doing the same. Now, this April was a big month for military Keynesianism. Robert Skidelsky, the British economist, Lord Skidelsky, as he was called, who's one of the main biographer of Keynes, popularizer of the idea of military Keynesianism, died on April 15th. April 7th was the anniversary, 76th anniversary of a document called NSC 68, which was issued in 1950 under Harry S. Truman, which made military Keynesianism a part of American policy. It was issued just before the Korean War by the National Security Council and signed by President Harry S. Truman, Democrat, but not declassified until 25 years later. And basically, it takes Keynes's idea of government spending and says that spending on the military and defense can stimulate economic growth, reduce unemployment, stabilize the economy, so on. So basically taking the Keynesian demand side ideas and focusing on military expenditure. Now, another part of that is it basically takes as an assumption that the political process, such as it is, won't allow more social spending. So military spending is the only way they don't describe it this way, but under a corrupt political system, to do Keynesianism at all, to use the government at all to expand the economy. Now, you and I know that military spending does not boost the economy dollar for dollar as well as other kinds of spending do, construction, infrastructure, that sort of thing. What it does do is amplify inequality and make the very wealthy even wealthier. So if you think about that, all the liberals as well as conservatives who supported massive economic spending from 1950 onwards had a if not a philosophical argument worth making, they had a rationale that they could lean on. And that brings us, of course, to Donald Trump's idea of boosting our runaway military spending even more, up to $1.5 trillion. By the way, it's a lot more than $1.5 trillion. That's the official number they give us. But still, Trump's talking about adding a lot of money onto that number. It's insane. Even the military Keynesians think it's extreme. But I'm reminded of a quote by Rudyard Kipling, who knew something about imperialism, since he basically was a functionary of imperialism. He said, people in decline, said Kipling, begins to resemble its shadow. I would argue that the military consensus and the social consensus, political consensus of military Keynesianism is in decline, and Donald Trump isn't a deviation from it. He's its shadow. We'll be right back.
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5: NBC News Radio, I'm Rob Martier. President Trump says the United States will begin escorting commercial ships through the Strait of Hormuz. He announced that the escorts will start Monday, describing the move as a request from several unnamed countries not directly involved in the fighting, and asked Washington for assistance to move through the waterway. Trump said the move is for the good of Iran, the Middle East, and the U.S. The operation will be called Project Freedom, with Trump saying there were still discussions ongoing with Iran that could lead to something very positive for all. Former New York City Mayor Rudy Giuliani has been hospitalized and is in critical condition. Jonathan O'Halloran reports.
6: A spokesman for Giuliani said in a statement that he was stable with no update given as to what happened. The statement went on to say that Giuliani is, quote, a fighter who has faced every challenge in his life with unwavering strength, and he's fighting with that same level of strength as we speak. In New York, I'm Jonathan O'Halloran.
5: President Trump said on Truth Social that Giuliani was a true warrior and the best mayor in New York City history. He served as mayor from 1994 to 2001. Transportation Secretary Sean Duffy says gas prices will come down once the Strait of Hormuz is open. Duffy joined ABC's This Week.
7: But you're going to see, I think, immediate relief once the Strait opens.
5: The prediction comes as drivers are still seeing prices at the pump continue to rise. AAA reports today's national average price for a gallon of regular gas is $4.44. That number is up around 35 cents from last week. Three people are dead from a suspected hantavirus infection on a cruise ship in the Atlantic Ocean. Health officials say another three people are being treated, with hantavirus confirmed in one case. Hantaviruses are spread by contact with rodents or their urine, droppings, and saliva. The CDC says it does not often spread via person-to-person contact. Rob Martier, NBC News Radio.
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14: This is a WCPT moment in labor. In the summer of 1909 in McKees Rocks, Pennsylvania, the workers of the Pressed Steel Car Company went on strike due to missing wages. 5,000 workers, mostly immigrants from Eastern European countries, walked out. They protested a corrupt payment system called pooling. The workers also claimed their wives and daughters were sexually assaulted in order to repay debts accumulated for food and housing. On average, one worker would die every day from the poor safety conditions. The workers received solidarity from the International Workers of the World, Standard Steel Car Company of Butler, and the railway trainmen and streetcar motormen who refused to haul scab workers into the city. The strike culminated in a bloody confrontation resulting in the deaths of at least 12 workers and one deputy sheriff, with many more workers injured. This led to a settlement which gave workers increased wages at a posted pay rate and ended the abuses of the company's housing practices. This has been a WCPT Moment in Labor. We're working for your rights.
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21: Welcome to Breaking Through with me, Kristen Ralph Finkbeiner, powered by Moms Rising. I'm so glad you're joining us. We have a powerful show for you today. We start out talking about the importance of sex ed, age-appropriate sex ed, and why it's important. Then we look into what's happening with immigration policies and how they are harming our youngest children across the nation right now. And then we close the show with some inspiring news directly from Washington, D.C. We're going to jump right in with our first guest. We are joined by Jacqueline Friedman, who is founder and executive director of Educate Us, or Educate US. Welcome, Jacqueline.
22: Thanks. Thanks for having me back.
21: How do you say it, Educate Us?
22: I say Educate Us, but we mean it to be read both ways, so it's fine either way.
21: The month of May is Sex Education Month. Why is sex ed so important, especially in this time as the MAGA contingent does incredibly awful attacks on sex education?
22: The fact that they're attacking it, that it's a core focus of their agenda, should tell you what you need to know about how important it is to democracy. Every authoritarian regime tries to undermine sexual and gender freedom. And sex education underlies that. They don't want us to know our bodies. They don't want us to know what a healthy relationship feels like. They don't want us to have healthy communities and healthy conflict resolution skills, because then we can stick together. And they want us divided. So when we are alienated from ourselves and our bodies and each other, that's when we're vulnerable. Sex ed teaches the opposite of all of that, and is actually fundamental to a healthy democracy. So it's fundamental for our lives, but I also think people need to think bigger about sex education and see it as truly a fundamental plank in the floorboard of a healthy democracy.
21: And you're absolutely right. Of course, a lot of history shows that authoritarian governments actually attack gender and sex ed as a way to gain a greater hold on the populace. And it really takes away, as you noted, our autonomy, our bodily autonomy. Being able to choose if, when, how, and how many children we have is essential to freedom. And taking away that freedom is something that we see time and time again across the globe, and we're seeing time and time again right now in increasing ways in the United States of America. We had Roe v. Wade overturned. So we lost the bodily autonomy of the right in every single state to choose whether or not we can have an abortion. Moms are the majority of people who have abortions. People don't realize that, but 6 out of 10 people who have abortions are moms. And abortions are healthcare for a variety of reasons that we won't go into right now, but it's known that abortions are healthcare. So we've got that. But if you want to have lower abortions, the number one way to have lower abortions is access to birth control. Study after study show that. Yet President Trump and his administration and Republican leaders in Congress have undermined birth control so many times. In fact, they just burned, I repeat, burned millions of dollars of birth control because they didn't want it to be distributed. It was actually birth control that was usable. It was burned. They wouldn't even let people buy it to distribute it. And so I'm wondering if you can give us a little bit more of a sense of what's going on the attack on birth control, because a lot of people don't know that it's happening.
22: Oh, yeah. They're trying it at the state level, in the courts. They're trying to call it everywhere they can an abortifacient, right? They call IUDs an abortifacient. Sometimes they call the birth control pill an abortifacient. You know, anything that they can say like, oh, it's actually an abortion, they do. And then they're also talking about testing the water. They're talking about, they're calling it pollution to try and get people to care about it from an ecological perspective, as though they care about the environment. They're really trying everything they can, because their goal, and the Heritage Foundation, who was behind Project 2025, released a report earlier this year that's all about, it's literally called Reclaiming the Country by Reclaiming the Family or something like that. And it's genuinely, with their whole chest, about pushing women out of the workforce and out of education. They're literally saying women are getting too much education, so they're having babies too late. They want to push us out of the workforce and out of education so that we can just have as many babies as they want us to have. And that's why they're going after birth control, right? Like, they don't want you to have access to abortion, but they don't want you to control your bodies. They want to control your bodies.
21: It's so ridiculous because, of course, we all know at the same time, Donald Trump and Republican leaders in Congress are cutting millions, if not billions of dollars out of the care infrastructure for health care, for child care, for nutrition, for jobs programs that allow people to actually thrive and put a roof over their kids' head because housing costs are up steeply. And so they're saying one thing, they want more babies, but then they're doing another thing. They're making it impossible for people to actually have those children. What is going on, Jacqueline? How are those two things happening at the same time from the same people?
22: I mean, fundamentally, they want women chained to the house, right? Like, they don't want us to be able to work. They want us to have to take care of those babies. But also, they don't really care about anything except lining their own pockets, right? So

0: excited to have exciting news to share. We found that 75% of Americans support sex ed in schools, a wide cross range. If you look at people who get their news from Fox News, if you look at people who voted for Donald Trump in the last election, majorities across the board support sex ed in schools. They want you to think it is a controversial issue. The political class likes to treat it like it's a controversial issue. But actually, there's huge unanimity about wanting sex education in schools that covers healthy relationships, boundary setting, consent, like all of this crucial education. The American people want it. And we found that when you specify that it includes and is affirming of trans kids, you do not lose support. It is the same amount of support. The right has spent untold millions of dollars trying to turn Americans against trans kids, and our polling found it's just failed. They just wasted that money.
1: I'm happy for them to waste money.
0: Yes.
1: I'm just going to say that. Oh, my gosh. I'm so glad to hear about your poll, because one of the things that happens is there is such a big paid megaphone on the far right that can make you seem like, oh, you're the only one who thinks that sex ed is important. But what you're saying is we're not the only one who thinks that.
0: I want to just to emphasize that there's a thing called an idea called social proof, which is basically like people are more likely to stick their neck out if they think that they're in the majority. Right. Like that's just how human nature works. And there's a misperception both on sex ed and on talking about trans kids in schools, that if you support sex ed and if you support trans-inclusive sex ed, you're in the minority. And that's why we want to shout from the rooftops that you're not even close to in the minority. You're in the super majority.
1: Yeah.
0: Because when you know that, you can be braver, right? Like your neighbor probably agrees with you and you've never talked about it with them because you assume that they don't. And they're doing the same thing to you. So what we want you to know, this holds up across region of the country, north, south, Midwest, west. No matter how you slice and dice this data, you have majorities in favor. And most of the time you're seeing super majorities in favor. So this is a non-controversial issue. And what we are wanting people to do is a really simple thing, which is go to our website at educateusaction.org. You'll get a pop-up. We made it super easy for you. If you fill out the little form when you get the pop-up, we will send a message on your behalf, and we will CC you to your local school board members. We will look up who that is and send them. And we have a guide that explains to school board members how to stick up for sex ed as a school board member, because a lot of this stuff gets decided at the local level. And that's great news, because it's much harder to gerrymander a school board, right? Uh-huh. There's a lot of progress. Even if you live in a red state, you can make a lot of progress at your school board. And so it starts with telling them this is an issue that you care about. Most school board members, when they hear from us, are grateful. This is an issue that they maybe haven't thought that much about, but fundamentally agree with us on, but didn't know how to do it. So you're helping them help you and help your community by just going to educateusaction.org, filling out our little form, and then we'll connect you with your school board member.
1: I love it. And you started answering my next question, which is, what can people do?
0: Yeah, there's a lot people can do. On the federal level, there's also stuff people can do. So the president's budget proposes cutting all federal funding for sex ed, which is in the TPPP, the Teen Pregnancy Prevention Program. So you can absolutely reach out to your senators and representatives and tell them to protect sex ed funding and don't zero it out like the president wants you to. And also the Administration for Children and Families, which is under HHS, has just proposed a new $19 million grant to get abstinence propaganda into schools instead of sex education. I don't ever call abstinence sex education. It's not the same thing. It's just harmful propaganda. And so you can also call your representatives, call your senators, let them know you don't want the government spending tax money preaching a very specific Christian ideology, which is what abstinence propaganda is, in public schools.
1: And it's also not safe. So people don't realize this, but study after study shows that if you want people to abstain from sex, then the best way to do that is actually sex ed. Fewer kids, fewer people have sex after sex ed. It's like so many studies show that. And so I often think, like, let's go with the science, people. Let's tell people accurate information about their bodies and about what happens. that is age appropriate.

0: of course.
1: Always inappropriate.
0: Let's not go with nonsense, non-science ridiculousness, because that doesn't even help achieve anyone's goals.
1: No, it does not delay the age at which young people have sex. What it does is reduce the odds that they'll take precautions if they do. And it makes them feel isolated and shamed if they do, honestly. You know, I'll speak from my own experience. I grew up in the 80s at a time when, at least in my community, it was not okay for girls to be having sex outside of marriage. And I did, and I was isolated. I didn't even know if I could tell my friends or if they would judge me. I fortunately had a pretty decent high school boyfriend. But if I had been in an abusive relationship, I would have been so vulnerable, because when that shame message comes out that abstinence propaganda pushes, not only does it not make kids not have sex and not and discourage them from using protection if they do, but also kids are isolated and vulnerable. Queer kids are isolated and vulnerable. Girls and women are isolated and vulnerable. It leaves us more vulnerable to bad things. So sex ed is a way that we can find our power and help every young person in the community grow up knowing how to have safe and happy relationships, no exceptions.
0: How can people get involved and follow Educate Us?
1: I mean, honestly, if they go to educateusaction.org and take our little action, they'll be on our email list. We have monthly Zooms that we call No Means No with a K-N-O-W about things you need to know to be a better advocate for sex education. There's a new topic every month. We have always ongoing actions you can take. There's lots of ways to get involved at our website. But the first step is use our little form, tell your school board you want them to advocate for sex education.
0: Thank you so much, Jacqueline Friedman from Educate US.
1: Thank you. Thanks for having me.
0: We're going to take a quick break, but stick around. 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
0: Welcome back to Breaking Through with me, Kristen Rauffinkbeiner. We have two guests joining us right now, Suma Sethi and Kaylin Rapport from CLASC, the Center for Law and Social Policy. Welcome, welcome, welcome.
15: Thank you so much. It's so good to be here. Appreciate you inviting us.
0: I'm excited you're here because you have not one, but two spectacularly important reports that have just come out. I will name them. The first one is, even the playground isn't safe, how immigration policies are harming our youngest children. So important. The second one, caregiving in crisis, how immigration policies are undermining early care and education programs. Also very important. Now, we must set the stage. Recently, Donald Trump and Republican leaders in Congress cut health care and cut child care in order to put an astonishing amount of funds into human rights abuses, separating families, and terrifying hardworking immigrants, people who are important to our care infrastructure, to our families, and to our communities. And our nation absolutely needs a safe and secure immigration policy. But what we don't need is cruelty, and we don't need cuts to our essential programs. So we are in a moment, and your reports describe how the negative impacts of those policies are rippling down to both children, care workers, and caregivers. So I will start with Suma, and then we'll go to Kaylin. What are the 1 to 3 most important takeaways from either one of the reports or from both of those reports that I will say are likely waking you up at 2 a.m. every night with worry?
15: Yeah, I think 2 key takeaways is that I would say all of our children are being impacted by the terror of immigration enforcement. And I'd say the second takeaway is that not only are care providers having to reassure children who are terrified, they are also having to be immigration lawyers. They're having to develop protocols to protect their staff and their children from ICE enforcement, from masked agents coming onto their property. They're having to have contact with child welfare agencies when a child's parent is not there to pick their child up at the daycare. And I think what that means for the childcare industry is that it is already an industry that is a flimsy paper boat. And then you add in the shock of immigration enforcement into that. And it's like dropping that paper boat into water and it will disintegrate. And that will threaten childcare availability for everyone. So those 2 key takeaways are the ones that really keep me up at night, is the impact on children and what that means for their long-term, short and long-term healthy development, but also the impact on the early care and education industry and what that means for all families with children.
0: Yeah, I mean, it's horrible what's happening right now. Absolutely horrible. And one of the policies that we have been pushing and many others have been pushing as well is a Sensitive Areas Act to make sure that we cannot have human rights abuses in the name of immigration enforcement happening in schools, childcare centers, churches, hospitals, and all of those places. And really pushing to make it a condition on any funding going to DHS that we need guardrails around these well-documented human rights abuses that, you know, are really, really, really damaging both children, as you said, but also childcare centers, adults, care workers. You know, it's really a ridiculous situation. Kaylin, what in the reports is keeping you up at 2 a.m. at night? And I join you in being awake at 2 a.m. at night and worrying about this situation because it is a serious crisis. 1 in 4 kids in America have an immigrant parent. Kaylin, to you.
16: Thank you. I am somewhat of a night owl, and these reports have definitely not helped with that. I fear that my answers will be similar to Suma's, right, in that these immigration enforcement operations are making all of us unsafe, especially children in immigrant families, right? If a child sees their classmates' parents being taken while they're playing on the playground, they're also going to be scared, right? And when ICE enforcement operations are happening, children have been caught in the crossfire already, right? And the second thing would be that the child care force is a very, or in having done this research, I've just been made more knowledgeable about the significance of the child care workforce, right? They're the first educators that come into children's lives after their parents. The age group 0-6 is so important for development and children experiencing trauma and stress and anxiety at that early of an age will have lasting impacts for the rest of their lives. Socially, cognitively, there's research that shows that exposure to like adverse childhood experiences lowers their economic achievement later in life, right? So it's like if childcare is not protected and children aren't protected, we're really setting our future generations up for failure.
0: Kaylin, what's your sense of how important it is to document what's happening across the country in terms of the human rights abuses that are happening in the name of immigration enforcement?
16: I think that documentation is the first step towards accountability and hopefully someday repair. If we people, especially people who are close to those that are directly experiencing, right, these various forms of oppression, there's going to be no way to learn. I mean, in the United States, I think we're having a little bit of difficulty, right, in trying to reckon with a very racist and like xenophobic past. And that's sort of what we're dealing with now. And so I think by documenting what's happening, right, we have sort of this baseline or this platform that we can use as a foundation to build upwards again from.
0: We're going to take a little break from this conversation about how immigration policies are harming children. And we'll jump back in where we left off. We're going to fight for love.
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0: Thanks for sticking with us, for picking back up on our conversation about immigration policies and how they're harming children across America. Suma, what's your take on documentation of the human rights abuses and its importance?
15: I mean, absolutely. I think it is the first step to accountability. And I also think that it is incredibly, even more so important in this day and age, because lies and misinformation are being used as strategic methods of consolidating power and of getting people to think that, you know, some facts are happening that are not actually happening. And I work a lot with researchers who in this moment in time are really trying to figure out what the role of research is and documentation is in this time period, right? When it feels like facts don't matter. And I think it's incredibly important to create an evidence base that really uplifts the experiences of people who are directly impacted by these policies and by this misinformation and by the lies, and by people who are being wholly painted as criminals, as people who are takers and not contributors, and to give them a voice.
0: Kaylin, what are the most important solutions that people should be advocating for? Because this is a true crisis.
16: I think that one of the main solutions that we should be advocating for is the halting of family detention. Time incarcerated is not good for anyone, especially young children. There's no reason that young children should be detained. And making sure that we respect the rights of parents who do wind up detained. There have been many documented instances of people's constitutional rights being violated, right? So I think that that is sort of one of the issues that's at the center, right, of current immigration enforcement, is sort of this constitutional crisis, right, of who has rights and who does not, and, right, like how these operations by ICE and CBP are sort of flouting, right, legal precedent. I'll pass to Suma.
0: Suma, what are your thoughts on solutions, what we should be fighting for?
15: Yeah, absolutely. There's no reason that we need to be detaining children in detention centers that have no access or delayed access to medical care, poor nutrition, and no access to education. There's no transparency in these facilities. I would also say that it's really important to pass the Protecting Sensitive Locations Act, which is a bill that was introduced into Congress, which basically limits ICE enforcement in places that are important to community and child well-being. So places like schools, hospitals, daycare centers, playgrounds, these are places that people shouldn't be afraid to take their children to the hospital. And we actually did hear many instances of that in our interviews and focus groups, and they've been featured in the reports of parents double guessing or, you know, just second guessing whether they should take their sick child to the hospital. That should never be a choice that people have to make, whether to take their child to a hospital, make sure they get an adequate medical care, or potentially be separated from their child. I would also say that we saw the introduction of a bill called the Help Separated Children Act. And that is a bill that makes ICE accountable for protecting parents' rights while they are in detention and ensures that they are accountable to protecting child safety during immigration enforcement raids.
0: Thank you so much. Kaylin, where can people find the reports, and what's the one or two things you want people to take away with them after they find the reports?
16: So people can find our reports on the class website. There is a landing page with both reports linked. And as far as the one thing that we want people to take away, is something that I had stated, I think, at the beginning of the interview, right? Like, these ICE these operations, by ICE are not making anyone safer. And they're traumatizing young children and reifying this sort of xenophobic and racist narrative, right? That immigrants do not deserve to be here in the United States, and that they don't deserve any rights or to have their humanity taken into consideration. When we think about what it means to have a good life, right? And by reading these reports, we hope to use the experiences that people shared with us, right, as advocacy tools to push policies and legislation, right, that protect all the immigrant families that are a vital piece of the fabric that makes the U.S. Or that has made up the United States historically.
0: And Suma, what would you like people to take away?
15: Similar to Kaylin, I want people to understand that if you believe in equity, if you believe in children being safe, if you believe in families being together, that means that you are also against what ICE is doing right now, because they are actively endangering all children in what they are doing. And it is incredibly important for us to use our voice to advocate for everybody, especially children, many of whom who can't talk, walk, definitely cannot vote, but they certainly don't know about their immigration status, and they don't care, and they shouldn't have to. We need to protect them.
0: Thank you so much, Suma Seti and Kaylin Rapoor from CLASP, the Center for Law and Social Policy.
16: Thanks for having us.
19: Hello, everybody. This is Richard R.J. Esgow from The Zero Hour. 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

0: to Breaking Through with me, Kristen Rauffinkbonner, powered by Moms Rising. We have Lauren Hipp of Moms Rising, who is here to tell us about the power of moms in Washington, D.C., you all. Because, yes, moms have power in Washington, D.C., despite what the headlines might say. Welcome, Lauren.
1: Hi, thanks for having me.
0: You led moms from across the country coming forward with their receipts about how childcare costs too much, gas costs too much, housing costs too much, healthcare costs too much, groceries cost too much, it all costs too much. And delivering those receipts to members of Congress this week, as well as holding a hearing, the first ever mom-centered hearing on the affordability crisis in Congress. That was a lot. What's your takeaway on whether or not the voices and the power of moms makes a difference in Congress in this time of chaos?
1: I think it's pretty undeniable. Like, we have a situation where there's a really huge disconnect between what's happening in Congress and the decisions they're making, the things that they want to push forward, and what's happening for families. Families are forced to make really difficult decisions and have receipts to back it up, right? Everything costs so much for families. Meanwhile, Congress is debating things and allowing things to happen, like wars overseas, talking about funding ICE without any level of accountability, when the American public has very clearly said no. And also, like, we have an affordability crisis on our hands. So it's undeniable that it is important for moms and families to be on the Hill asserting themselves. And you could feel it in the air. Like, it was palpable. It was very powerful to have moms in the halls with receipts, talking to members of Congress, sharing the stories of moms and families from across the country. It changes the environment and changes the momentum, and really underscores the importance of the engagement of families in this process. Leaders are put on notice, right? The folks who are making decisions and are not listening to families felt very different when they were confronted from moms from all across the country saying, hey, this is not working for me. What are you doing for moms? What are you doing for families?
0: I was there too. And I was just oddly so inspired by how powerfully listened to the stories, the experiences, the receipts of moms were on the Hill in the U.S. Capitol by members of Congress who agree with us. Now, not all members of Congress agree with us, because we have a Republican leadership in Congress who have been undermining childcare, undermining healthcare, undermining nutrition programs, undermining basically any program that would open avenues for families to thrive. And they're doing that while they're saying the opposite, that they support families. Hello, no. The proof is in what they're doing, and they are undermining families. And so being able to have that give a clue moment to members of Congress who aren't really aware, believe it or not, of some of the destruction that they're causing with the affordability crisis, and then also being able to tell the members of Congress who are superheroes and are on our sides and are champions for moms that they're not alone. Some of them are feeling pretty isolated. Some of our champions are feeling pretty isolated because they're surrounded, you know, by a lot of yuck inside the U.S. Capitol, I'll just say it. And so it really helps them, those who are champions, to double down on standing up. And I think that's something interesting. We don't often think about how members of Congress who are champions need to know they're not alone too. What is your take on that?
1: Yeah, I mean, they're in these marbled halls and surrounded by their colleagues who are spouting off things that are at the very least untrue and not grounded in what's actually happening for families. We have an entire media juggernaut that is spewing mis and disinformation, and people really need to remember and to be backed up in their leadership, because it can feel very lonely. It's just like when you're a mom and you're feeling like, am I a failure because I can't figure out how to get my kid into childcare and pay for groceries? No, because as soon as you start to talk to any other parent, you realize that by being vulnerable and stepping into that, you're letting other people say that out loud too, and recognize that this is not an individual failing. This is a failure of public policy and of leadership. It's the same for members of Congress who are our champions, where they need to be reminded that what they are doing is speaking up and speaking truth to power about the experiences and the needs of families. And we want them to know and to remember and to be reinforced that working with families and listening families is important, and that that we appreciate that, and we are going to work with them and back them up.
0: Yeah, 100%. And we back them up with our stories. Can you share a little with our listeners and our audience about the power of stories? Because sometimes people are like, oh, I'm not powerful. But if you're a human right now in the United States of America, A, you're powerful, but B, you have a story. And Lauren, can you share a little bit about that?
1: Stories is what connects people into the data and to what is actually happening, right? There is an emotional connection and there's an opportunity to open that up, that experience up, to find relatability, to understand those bridges across experience, because while we may have unique experiences, there is a connection across all of our stories in terms of what the public policy and what our government is or is not doing for us. And so to be able to share your story and to step into your power, be vulnerable, but to be that bridge and that connector is hugely powerful and hugely important, because leaders, they listen to that, right? It brings the data and what they're understanding to life and gives it a human face, a human component. And that has proven it time and again to be super effective, because that stays with them when they're in that congressional hearing, when they're drafting public policy. Those stories stick with them. And so often it feels like those are the canary in the coal mine moments where they're like, aha, no, we have proof points. We have actual real live human data to tell us that this policy is not working, or that this set of policies would make things so substantially better for people to be able to thrive.
0: And one of the things that's really important is to think about who's in Congress and why they need to hear those stories. So this is really, really, really important. Right now, I learned this past week, only 13 people have had a baby while serving in Congress ever in the whole history of the United States of America. So we do not have new moms in Congress very often. And so the stories, the experiences, what's happening, the contributions and the needs of new moms in particular are not something that most members of Congress are walking around carrying in their own personal mind palace file of, you know, experiences. And so sharing those experiences lets those members of Congress who really have no clue have a clue. Similarly, we don't have parity in our Congress yet. It's still majority, vast majority men who have never had kids in or out of Congress as a mom, right? And so sharing our stories in that way is also important. And if you're wondering if you have a story, you do. You've either had access to childcare that was affordable and you can tell that story about how that helped you, or you haven't had access to childcare that's affordable and you can tell that story. And if you're in the haven't had access to childcare that's affordable group, then you're in with the majority of people in America, because childcare now costs more than college in most states and more than rent in 17 states. So being able to share your story about the struggle of affording something can really shine a spotlight on a much needed policy change, which is investment in an early learning system, because we can't pay childcare workers any less. They're already some of the lowest paid workers in the country, and obviously parents can't pay any more. So we need public solutions. So that's just one example. Another example of a story is healthcare. Everybody gets sick. Everybody should have a chance to get better. And either you've gotten sick and been able to go to the doctor and get the antibiotics for a strep throat or something, or you've gotten sick and not been able to go to the doctor and likely had your illness get worse and cost more in the long run. So either way, you have a story there too. And we could go through all our policy areas, and I'm sure you have a story, everybody in the audience, about all of our policy areas, either how they helped or how they hurt. And Lauren, what are your thoughts on that?
1: I mean, I think that's exactly the point, is that these issues are so cross-cutting, and, you know, we all live intersectional lives and we all have experiences with these systems, whether they served us or they didn't. And that's all important information for us to lift up to our leaders so that we can co-create decisions and policies that better reflect and better serve what families are actually needing and experiencing on the ground. We can't write a good policy if we don't know how that's actually going to work for people. And the best policies are centered on those who are most impacted by them.
0: A lot of the time, I know both of us get asked, what can I do? You know, and it's a complicated moment in history, you all. And it's a complicated moment in history that's going to take all of us doing something. We don't have to do everything to get up and out of. So what can people do?
1: I think at no truer time does it feel that democracy is a full-time job, right? We have to work for the country that we want. And our activism and our engagement is essential. Our voices absolutely matter. And the ways that we can engage are a full spectrum, right? And it can differ based upon what your capacity is, how much time you have. And as long as each and every one of us is engaging in the way that we can at whatever given moment, I do believe that we can prevail, right? There are more of us than there are of them. That's very clear. So I think some really effective ways are always being in contact with your representative, your member of Congress, your local representatives, sharing your story, asking them, telling them what it is that you need them to do. That is always something that is necessary. Writing to them, showing up in their office, whether that's in their district or all the way into DC, sharing your story, banding together with other folks in your neighborhood, in your community, and talking about the issues that you care about. That's important. That's organizing work at the very neighborhood level that we need to be doing. We need to know our neighbors, and we need to be talking about these issues so that together we can begin to move these mountains. So there's so many ways to get involved. In any way that you do it, it's an important plank in our ability to really build the defense of our democracy and build a future where all of us can thrive.
0: What are some of your favorite moments from this past week?
1: I think that the first ever hearing with centering moms on the affordability crisis and really getting nitty gritty about what does this mean and look like for moms and what is it that moms and families need in this moment was so special, because the moms who so powerfully shared their stories and spoke truth to power. It was such a special moment. And the engagement and the conversations that they had with members of Congress is so important, because you could tell that they were being heard, being listened to, and those moments are going to translate into building additional power and to ultimately be able to deliver policies that are going to be important for children and families. I loved seeing that. I love seeing when we're opening avenues and doors for regular families from across our country to be able to use their power, stand in their power, share the expertise of their experience, and to be able to shape the path of our future together.
0: It's that dream of what could be that's at stake right now with a lot of, I'm going to call them, election shenanigans coming out of MAGA. We're seeing a lot of barriers going up to voting or to counting votes. What are your thoughts on voting and democracy?
1: Well, they're certainly doing everything that they can to be able to prevent us from exercising our rights and protecting and uplifting our democracy. And I think that, that's a huge tell. Like, it is absolutely devastating that they are dismantling the Voting Rights Act, and there is no doubt that that will have cascading consequences, and they know that. But it's telling us something very important. They're afraid, and they know that they cannot win unless they are rigging, destroying, and blocking access to democracy to the diversity and richness of our country. And that's important for us to remember, that they're scared. And we need to continue to show up in the ways that we can and to build coalition and to work together to advance and to show up at the voting box while we're pursuing all of these other avenues to ensure that we shore up our democratic institutions and processes. We still need to show up, and we still need to vote.
0: Couldn't agree more. Thank you so much, Lauren Hipp, Moms Rising.
1: Thank you.
0: Well, that's it for our show this week. Thanks so much for sticking with us and for sticking with us as we share the most boring disclaimer in the history of the planet Earth. Here goes. Views expressed on this show are those of the individual speakers and should not be attributed to Moms Rising, to this station, or to any news or social media service that may disseminate a recording of this show to the public or to any segment of the public. Boom. We'll catch you next week.

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6: NBC News Radio, I'm Rob Martier. President Trump says the United States will begin escorting commercial ships through the Strait of Hormuz. He announced that the escorts will start Monday, describing the move as a request from several unnamed countries not directly involved in the fighting, and asked Washington for assistance to move through the waterway. Trump said the move is for the good of Iran, the Middle East, and the U.S. The operation will be called Project Freedom, with Trump saying there were still discussions ongoing with Iran that could lead to something very positive for all. Former New York City Mayor Rudy Giuliani has been hospitalized and is in critical condition. Jonathan O'Halloran reports.
7: A spokesman for Giuliani said in a statement that he was stable with no update given as to what happened. The statement went on to say that Giuliani is, quote, a fighter who has faced every challenge in his life with unwavering strength, and he's fighting with that same level of strength as we speak. In New York, I'm Jonathan O'Halloran.
6: President Trump said on Truth Social that Giuliani was a true warrior and the best mayor in New York City history. He served as mayor from 1994 to 2001. Transportation Secretary Sean Duffy says gas prices will come down once the Strait of Hormuz is open. Duffy joined ABC's This Week.
8: But you're going to see, I think, immediate relief once the Strait opens.
6: The prediction comes as drivers are still seeing prices at the pump continue to rise. AAA reports today's national average price for a gallon of regular gas is $4.44. That number is up around 35 cents from last week. Three people are dead from a suspected hantavirus infection on a cruise ship in the Atlantic Ocean. Health officials say another three people are being treated with hantavirus confirmed in one case. Hantaviruses are spread by contact with rodents or their urine, droppings, and saliva. The CDC says it does not often spread via person-to-person contact. Rob Martier, NBC News Radio.
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4: The media has been manipulated with propaganda and fear. 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
3: 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They're hearing opinion. 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
17: While the production of my lowdown commentaries is high-tech, I confess that I'm antiquated. I still write each piece in longhand, applying my ballpoint to paper. This has caused bewildered glances from some who see me scribbling away in local coffee shops and bars. Recently, one fellow sidled up and whispered, "Watch out! If they see you doing this, they'll haul you off to the Smithsonian." But we handwriters might not be as obsolete as the key tappers assume. A fast-spreading grassroots movement is calling for schools to re-emphasize the value of writing and printing by hand instead of being wholly dependent on machines. Already, 24 states, as varied as Mississippi and California, now require public schools to teach cursive writing in 3rd through 5th grades. This squares with new understanding of how brains absorb information. While keyboards are faster, the slower, more tactile act of handwriting creates longer-lasting comprehension of letters and better retention of the thoughts they convey. Neuroscientists find that rote keystrokes on a computer require little mental engagement, while physically drawing out words and ideas takes coordination of multiple areas of the brain to focus memory, eyes, and fingers on creating a written product. Just writing this piece conjured up a fond remembrance of my early childhood, sitting on the floor of our home learning to draw the ABCs, both print and cursive, on those line practice pads. It was both an artistic exercise and the development of a foundational tool for a life of learning. This is Jim Hightower saying, yes, computer literacy is an indispensable element of today's childhood curriculum, but so is the richer development of human thinking through putting pen to paper. So let's do both. Howdy-ho, folks, and thanks for tuning in to my Hightower Radio Commentaries. And guess what? There's even more Hightower waiting for you online. Subscribers to my Substack newsletter, Jim Hightower's Lowdown, get commentaries, articles, interviews with progressive sparklies, live events, historical nuggets, and more. 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
1: Hey, hey, top of the Friday to you. TGIF, Shabbat Shalom, Jumma Mubarak, whatever it is for you. It's anything goes Friday here. No guests, just you and me for the 3 hours that we're on the air. Also, it's May Day. It's the National Day of Action. I am here at work because I have contracts that require me to be. You know, and I always feel an obligation to keep you informed and uplifted. But I am wearing a black armband. Those watching us on television can see it, or on YouTube, or, you know, Facebook or Twitter or whatever. And Substack. You know, it's a good thing. This National Day of Action, it's going to be interesting to see, you know, what kind of impact it has. It's also Beltane, the Celtic transition to summer holiday, when Beltane was named after the sun god. What was that? Belinus. Belinus was the name of the god. The Celts would build bonfires, and you'd put out every fire in the house and then relight them from the main bonfire, and there were all kinds of stuff around it. You can look it up. But anyway, happy Beltane practitioners, I guess. A lot to talk about today. Maine just delivered a brutal wake-up call to the Democrats. Is it going to land? Is it going to work? Also, Trump's Iran war is now more hated than Vietnam. This is amazing. And Trump brands the New York Times seditious? Really? In the second hour of our program, why did the Department of Justice just hand killers a loophole? And did Trump already inspire 54 specific identifiable acts of violence? We had a caller yesterday who alerted me to this, and I dug into it, and holy cow. We'll get into that in the second hour of the program. In the third hour of our program, 9 in 10 Americans are drowning in the affordability crisis that Donald Trump has brought us. And plants, our geeky science for the day, plants punch back at the inflammation that's killing you. So a lot to talk about today. My daily take, posted over at HartmanReport.com, where you can read it for free, is titled, Maine Just Delivered a Brutal Wake-Up Call to Democrats. Will it land? And obviously, this has to do with Graham Plattner, right? Graham Plattner is this oyster farmer. He's an Iraq War veteran, a former Marine, who served three tours of duty in Iraq, came back to Maine, runs a little oyster fishing business, or whatever they call it, you know, farming or harvesting, or he's an oysterman. And, he had a kind of colorful background and past and all that sort of thing. But the guy is a solid progressive. He wants to raise taxes on billionaires. He wants a national health care program. I mean, he's basically, you go down the Congressional Progressive Caucus's agenda, or Bernie Sanders and Elizabeth Warren's agenda, AOC's agenda. That's Graham Plattner. He is a progressive. He's a Zoran Mamdani progressive. What they, you know, what the WAGs would call a democratic socialist. He doesn't identify himself as that. He's avoiding the socialist word. It's Maine, after all. And he was in a primary.

the tax breaks for billionaires, you know, screw Medicare recipients, all kinds of stuff, you know. So anyhow, he's running against her, but he, in the primary, he was running against the current governor, Janet Mills, who is 78 years old and was probably planning on retiring. But Chuck Schumer reached out to her and said, you know, Chuck Schumer, who's like 100, and reached out to her and said, I'm joking, of course, and said, you know, you're the most electable. Will you please run against this upstart oyster farmer that, you know, it's just way too progressive for the corporate Democratic Party. And Janet Mills said, OK, I'll do that. And she ran, but she wasn't able to raise anywhere near the money that Graham Plattner did. And just earlier this week, I reported that she vetoed a number of pieces of really good, solid, progressive legislation. She's apparently, you know, feathering her nest, as they say. So anyhow, she suspended her campaign yesterday. She just said, okay, that's it. I'm throwing in my towel. It's going to be Graham Plattner versus Susan Collins. And, you know, this message that Maine voters are frankly shouting is the same one that I've been hearing from you on this program for 25 years, you know, the 24 years, I think, however long it's been since 2003 when we started this program. The Democrats, you know, that we are sick and tired of this neoliberal turn that the Democratic Party took in 1992 with the Clinton presidency. I understand why it happened. It happened because the Supreme Court changed the rules of the game. With the Bilotti and Buckley decisions, the Supreme Court legalized billionaires and corporations pouring money into political campaigns. And the Republicans, of course, were making maximum use of that. And at the same time, in 82, you know, in the 80s, Ronald Reagan destroyed in 1981, one of his first actions in office was killing off PATCO, the Professional Air Traffic Controllers Organization, the Air Traffic Controllers Union. And then he went on a war against all the other unions. You know, a third of us, had, you know, good union jobs in 1981. And by the time Reagan was done with it, it was down to 10%. It's down to 6% now in the private sector. And the unions had traditionally funded the Democratic candidates, and Clinton couldn't get enough money from the unions to run a campaign in 92. And so he had to go to and the internet wasn't to the point where you could raise money on it. So he had to go to the billionaires and the big corporations. I get it. And, you know, and I understand. And, you know, he got himself elected and he did a few good things. But he also, you know, embraced the neoliberalism that Reagan had brought with him and signed NAFTA and all these other things. I mean, you know, so anyway, then Obama kind of continued Clinton's policies. He used the same Clinton advisors and, you know, again, did a few good things. But I mean, even Obamacare was a program that was come up with by the Heritage Foundation in order to increase the profits of the insurance industry. And which is exactly what it's done. So now we've got a guy who is actually an old-fashioned FDR LBJ Democrat. In 1952, May 17th, 1952, Harry Truman, then President of the United States, talking about the 52 election, he said, which was the presidential election, was Adlai Stevenson versus Dwight Eisenhower. He said, if it's a choice between a genuine Republican or a Republican in Democratic clothing, the people will choose the genuine article every time. That is, they will take a Republican before they'll take a phony Democrat. And I don't want any phony Democratic candidates in this campaign. And in my mind, and I think the mind of a lot of my listeners, what we've been getting for the last, basically, you know, since 92, is phony Democrats, or at least weak-kneed Democrats. So Graham Plattner, on the same day that Janet Mills dropped out and Graham Plattner became the candidate, the Congressional Progressive Caucus, which Bernie Sanders helped start, I did one of the early fundraisers for, along with Raul Grijalva, who was the chairman at that time. The former chairman, Mark Pocan, has been on this program for over a decade now, every other week. Ro Khanna, who is now the vice chair of the Progressive Caucus, is on this program every other week, taking your calls for an hour. Anyhow, that caucus just rolled out a 10-point
affordability agenda. They call it the new affordability agenda. It would make prescription drugs cheaper. It would crack down on utilities and reduce your electric costs. It would make gas cheaper. It would make childcare cheaper. It would

0: would make housing cheaper. It would make groceries cheaper. It would make taking time off easier. It would ban surveillance pricing by companies that are using AI to screw us. It would put money in pockets by requiring companies to pay double wages for overtime. And it would abolish super PACs so billionaires can't buy elections anymore. And here's the amazing thing. Data for Progress did a poll on this thing and found that those 10 items... Now, keep in mind, there's a few conspicuous things that aren't in there. There's not a national health care program. There's not free college. Those things are like the progressives progressive. But these 10 things poll at 60% among Republican voters and 80% among Democrats. So this is not a leftist agenda. This is an absolute middle-of-the-road pro-American agenda. And, you know, like I said, we've been ringing this bell since the 90s. Meanwhile, the Republicans are just screwing everybody except the billionaires. I mean, it's just very straightforward. So the lesson, I think, for the DNC, the DCCC, the DSCC, Chuck Schumer, Hakeem Jeffries, the whole Democratic leadership, Ken Martin, release the damn autopsy, Ken. All of these idiot consultants that the Democrats continue to hire at absurd prices, the lesson is get with it. Become a progressive populist. Sign on to the agenda of the Congressional Progressive Caucus. You know, wake up, smell of roses. The times have changed. Americans are sick and tired of namby-pamby, milquetoast, middle-of-the-road Democrats. Like, you know, Jim Hightower used to say, the only thing in the middle of the road are dead armadillos and yellow stripes. And we don't want either one. So what say you? 17 minutes past the hour.
1: This is the Tom Hartman Program.
0: And Trump's Iran war is now the most hated war, even more hated than Vietnam. That's mind-boggling. I'll tell you about that right after this.

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1: This is a WCPT Civil Rights Snapshot. We all know the story of Rosa Parks, but she was not the first woman of color to refuse to give up her seat. In 1884, Ida B. Wells was thrown off of a train after refusing to go to the back after buying a first-class ticket. After this incident, Wells began writing articles about the issues of race and politics in the South. Wells' articles also talked about her time being a teacher in a segregated school, which later led to her being fired. Wells later turned her attention to anti-lynching after three of her friends were murdered and hung before they could have a trial, even traveling down to the South, risking her own life to get information on lynching, taking her anti-lynching campaign to the White House in 1898 and wouldn't be signed into law until 1918. Wells was a fighter for so many women and people of color. Just a little something to think about when you get off of 290. Please stay vigilant about our civil rights. The fight is never over.
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0: past the hour. So is Donald Trump's Iran war more hated than Vietnam? Sure enough, Donald Trump's war on Iran is now the most unpopular American conflict in 76 years. That's from a mirror U.S. analysis of Reuters and Ipsos polling. 61% of Americans disapprove of the strikes, up from 43% when the bombs first started falling. That's worse than Vietnam, worse than Iraq, worse than Afghanistan. Trump's overall approval is cratered to 34%, and just 22% approve of his handling of the cost of living. Since February 28th, Iran's health ministry says 3,375 Iranians have been killed by U.S. and Israeli strikes. 13 American service members are dead. The Strait of Hormuz is choked off. Gas prices are climbing. And Trump has now bombed seven countries in his first year back. America is just absolutely and totally sick of this war. I'm telling you, that's it. You know, we don't want it anymore. We are over it. I mean, you know, this is just worse than Vietnam. It really and truly is. Also, Trump is branding the New York Times as seditious. This is crazy. President Trump went off on a tirade Thursday in the Oval Office, accusing the New York Times of sedition over its coverage of the war. The paper's editorial board had just published a piece arguing the U.S. military lost its edge after Iran. Trump fumed that the Times and CNN were making it sound like Iran was winning. He called the cable network stupid and said reading the Times is actually seditious. Let's be clear about what sedition actually means. It's conspiring to overthrow the government by force. The last people convicted of seditious conspiracy were Proud Boys and Oath Keepers, Trump's people who stormed the Capitol on January 6th, and Trump pardoned them. When a sitting president calls journalism sedition, he's not making a legal point. He's threatening the free press. I mean, the sedition was Trump's guys on January 6th. That was actual, and juries agreed. They convicted them, and then Trump said, oh, yeah, you guys can go, no problem. And now he's complaining about violent rhetoric producing political violence after thousands of people attacked the Capitol, tried to hang the Vice President of the United States and the Speaker of the House, tried to murder the Speaker of the House. Seriously? And he let these people go, and now they're working for ICE? It's incredible. So what say you?
1: 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Call 202-808-9925.
0: 27 minutes past the hour. Anything goes weekend here. I'll pick up your calls on the other side of the break.

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0: Did you know that every weekday we send out an email before the show giving you all the topics coming up so you could be fully informed and ready to interact with our program? Or that after the show we send out Sue's Stack, a list of every topic I've discussed along with clickable hot links to every source of information I've shared with you on the air? 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Check it out. Welcome back. 34 minutes past the hour. Anything goes weekend. Frank in Thompson Falls, Montana. Hey, Frank, what's on your mind today?
13: Hey, thanks for taking my call. I just want everybody on this National Day of Action to implore people to bring back the New Deal and to rebuild the Wobblies International Workers Union that was one of the mainstays of the unions in the United States during the teens and the 20s.
0: Yeah.
13: It was a hotbed from Butte, Montana, all the way to Seattle, Washington.
0: You're absolutely right. The IWW, the Wobblies, they were a force back in the day.
13: Yep, and we need to bring them back.
0: Yeah. Well, the thing was, back then you didn't have a lot of industry-specific unions, you know, like the UAW for auto workers and the IBEW for electrical workers and, that kind of thing. So the Wobblies were kind of like the grand umbrella. By the 50s, they were, actually, I think by the 30s, because, even Woodrow Wilson went after the Wobblies. Both parties hated them.
13: Well, they sent the National Guard out to northern Idaho because of the miners and the loggers, and they had six people die in Spokane where they turned a fire hose on them when they were in jail in the dead of winter.
0: Yeah, and this was all prior to World War II. But after World War II, what happened was all the, by that time, Franklin Roosevelt had legalized unions and you saw the rise of industry-specific unions all across the country. And the AFL-CIO merged and kind of became the grand umbrella union that... But I agree that we need a strong union movement. I mean, only 6% of Americans in the private sector are in a union. That's crazy. You know, in most advanced democracies that allow for unionization, which I think is all of them, you've got unionization numbers that run from 40 to 80%. So.
13: Look at Germany and their unionization. They're one of the most prosperous countries, and because of the fact that they have an apprentice program and they have good unions to where people can make a livable wage.
0: Absolutely. Frank, thank you. Thank you for a perfect May Day message. Cece in Northbrook, Illinois. Hey, Cece, what's up?
14: Oh, happy Friday, Tom.
0: Back at you.
14: You brought up 92. I'm going to have to I know I told Montello I was going to speak on something else, but since you brought up 92 and Clinton, and since the Supreme Court has did what they did on the Voting Rights Act, pretty much put it to sleep, I want to comment on that. The 92 in the Black Caucus, I remember when Clinton signed that three strikes, you're out bill. It was in 92. I think that was the Black Caucus.
0: No, it would have been 93 because he was elected in 92. He was sworn in January of 93.
14: Okay.
0: Pardon my interruption. Keep going, CC.
14: Thank you.
0: Just being a nerd here. Make your point.
14: You're probably going to make my point better than me. Or maybe you won't even agree with it. But at this point, 60 years after the Voting Rights Act, oh, and I forgot to mention that was preachers stand behind Bill Clinton also. But that bill that they signed was a three strikes, you're out bill. And I remember Jesse Jackson was totally opposed to it, as many other black people. But, okay, but getting to this, what I want to bring it to is this Voting Rights Act that has been put to sleep. And what my opinion from this black man, I think we're 60 years removed from the Voting Rights Act. I think what the Supreme Court was gearing for, they're not going to get 60 years later, because I think white people have a clue now. You can reorganize those districts any way you want to now, I think, in my opinion. And because I just think the attitudes have changed. I think white people are woke now, so to speak. And the same thing that black people have been dealing with for 400 years, white people have gotten a taste of it, and they see that we're at this point, post-Trump, we're all in the same boat together, literally. Yeah. And so I don't think the Supreme Court going to get what they want out of it. I don't think the black politicians who are supposed to be representing those districts and black people, as far as my experience, I've never seen them stand up, speak on reparations or anything. You know, they don't really get out of line, so to speak. And so that's my take on, since you brought up 92. What I was talking to Mateo about, your article was right on point today. When you spoke about the posters, how they try to dictate what we talk about and what we say and how we think. Yeah, we want kitchen table items to be spoke on, but we also want this treasonous traitor to be put in jail. We can talk about two things, so we're not. And you got Richard Steele on MS Now talking about doing the same thing. Democrats, you need to talk about this. You need to talk about that. Well, what were you when you were on Team RNC?
0: Yeah.
14: And Michael Steele,
0: yeah.
14: We were dealing with the same things. But thank you, Tom. I just wanted to point you, that 92 thing with Bill Clinton, I'm just totally disgusted by that even till this day. Well, when you said 92.
0: Yeah, in defense of Bill Clinton, the only way really at that point in time, because five corrupt Republicans on the Supreme Court had changed the rules of the political game and ended all those laws that were passed after the Nixon and Agnew bribery scandals in the early 70s had blown up all those things. Basically, what Clinton did was pretty much the only thing he could do. I'm critical of things like the three strikes law. I remember at the time writing about how the three strikes law was going to end up, you know, somebody would get busted for shoplifting a candy bar and get life in prison for it. And it's literally what happened.
14: And that happened. My best friend, his cousin, that happened to me. He got arrested for the shoplifting, literally what you just said, and he got life.
0: Yeah.
14: Now, I think he did get out 30 years later, but golly.
0: That's insane.
14: You are correct. You are correct on Bill Clinton. The pressure was on, and he needed to win. I get that.
0: Yeah.
14: You struck a nerve. In your article, like I said, that was really what I wanted to comment on your article this morning about those polls. Yeah. Those polls try to dictate what people think and say, and I'm totally disgusted by those. And I hope the guy in Maine, I've been following him. I lived in Maine for a year. Mm-hmm. And Maine people that's called New England. I got it when I lived up there. That's a different beast up there, and they think a little bit differently. And I would vote for that guy, even knowing that he had a swastika at one point on or whatever it was.
0: Yeah, it was the death head. It was the skull and crossbones.
14: You know, because people change. People get better. And I would, if somebody judged me on my past, man, you would want to do some really, I'm just saying, people change.
0: I get it.
14: And he's
0: changed,
14: and I think he's a good candidate.
0: I agree. Well said, CC. Thank you very much. Appreciate the call. Dennis in Aptos, California. Hey, Dennis, what's on your mind today?
15: Well, I'm going to tell you right now that I'm looking on my computer screen at a number of 8646 T-shirts and car decals.
0: Oh, they sell them on Amazon. 8647 stuff and 8646, too, because the Republicans were doing that against Biden.
15: Exactly, and I would hope that Comey's lawyer would bring in one of these T-shirts or car decals the first day of the trial.
0: I hope they wear them to the trial.
15: Yeah, then the judge is going to say case dismissed. Yeah. But what I really wanted to talk to you about is Elise Slotkin yesterday taking on Hegseth, mm-hmm. and Hegseth refusing to answer her question about whether he would carry out illegal orders if Trump does what he regrets he didn't do in 2020 in having the military, whether it's National Guard or ICE or whoever would do this, grab all the ballot boxes and the voting machines.
0: There's a law against that. Most people are unaware of it, but there's an explicit law that says that no military service person may be near any polling place. It's been law for decades.
15: Exactly. Now, I don't know how that would be enforced if it happens. And that's the thing. I think Elise Slotkin, she only had 5 minutes. And it's hard, you know, I mean, they're on the clock.
0: Yeah.
15: But I would have liked her to have countered with, no, this isn't hypothetical. She sort of did this.
0: Yeah.
15: In bringing up 2020 what Trump said at that time. Mm. But would have answered with, it's a possibility. And if it does happen, what are you going to do? And don't give me hypothetical.
0: Right.
15: I wish you would have said it like that.
0: Well, no matter how she said it, he was going to weasel out of it. I mean, you know, basically Hegseth, you know, played the weasel game yesterday. I'm surprised that the media hasn't done a better job of pointing that out, because there were a number of things that he, you know, his religion in the military stuff, the war in Iran, the 60 days on the War Powers Act, all this stuff. He just weaseled his way out of, you know, avoided answering the questions, and then just made sure that he'd get a few zingers in for the Fox News folks, you know. I mean, he's a former Fox News weekend host. He knows how it works. Dennis, thank you for the call. His appearance really was just to come up with a few little clips that they could run on Fox for the idiots.
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0: The useful idiots, as the Soviets used to call Donald Trump. 45 minutes past the hour.

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0: 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And welcome back. 9 minutes before the hour, picking up your calls here. Teresa in Trevor, Wisconsin. Hey, Lisa, what's on your mind today?
14: Hi there. First of all, before I get to my main topic, I just wanted to remind listeners that it's absolutely imperative that we take back the Senate. I mean, I know there's been a lot of discussion about the House. If we don't, Donnie's going to have two more years to appoint his favorite far-right judges like that POS Kazmierik in Texas who tried to get rid of abortion.
0: Oh, not to mention the Supreme Court.
14: Oh, absolutely. Absolutely. Although I think that we'll probably see one or two of those seats taken care of prior to the midterms. But anyway, I just wish that I would like everybody, all of our listeners are probably going to show up, but I would like them to remind their family and friends that may not typically show up at the midterm elections that they need to do so, that it is really seriously imperative. Because just think, if he appoints more judges and then he keeps on doing all the crap that he's been doing for the next 2 years, and we don't have any barriers whatsoever because of the bad judges. So anyway, so that's one thing. Yeah. The other one is, in regard to waste, fraud, and abuse, I wanted to state that I'm incensed over the con's plan to force us, the American taxpayers, to pay for his vanity project.
0: You're talking about the Jeffrey Epstein dance hall?
14: Yes, the ballroom.
0: Yeah, let's call it the Jeffrey Epstein dance hall.
14: Yeah, that's a good name for it. We already have a larger facility available. It was used the night before his second inauguration, and it's featured in the Melania film. And it's the Great Hall at the National Building Museum, and it's at least 10,000 square feet larger, and the height at the under the atrium is much higher. It is completely able to suffice for those needs when you have you're required for the additional space, and as well, it's also easier to secure. So there's no need for us to be paying the bill. Our money should be going to help people and with health care and food and all this other stuff. This is just
0: Lisa. Remember that iconic picture of John Travolta dancing, ballroom dancing with King Charles's first wife, Princess Diana?
14: Yeah,
0: that was taken in the ballroom in the East Wing that Donald Trump tore down.
14: Oh wow.
0: Yeah.
14: Wow.
0: There was a ballroom in the East Wing. I've been in the East Wing. I was invited there for a briefing with
14: Joe Biden. I knew that there was a ballroom there, but I did not realize that it had been featured in a film. Yeah. But, and his whole thing. I mean, this is just so outrageous with him wanting to stamp his DD name all over everything. Our passports, you name it.
0: This guy
14: is so freaking insecure. It's sickening.
0: Yeah. He thinks he's king. He really does. And he's modeling his presidency after Kim Jong-un and Mohammed bin Bonsall.
14: Absolutely. I'm waiting for him to require us to have pictures of him on the wall of our homes, or we'll be thrown in jail. Like
0: all the federal buildings are now required to have that.
14: Yeah, it's disgusting.
0: Yeah, it is. It truly is. Lisa, thank you for the call. Spot on. Morris in Inglewood, California. Hey, Morris, what's up?
15: Hey, Tom, listen to me. I just heard from the Iranians, and this is what they've agreed to open up the Strait of Hormuz, okay? All they want is for AIPAC to register as a foreign lobby. That's all they want, okay? They want to end voter suppression in the United States of America, and they will give all their uranium to the Russians. They were doing that the first time around, and they want Trump to release the Epstein files. Otherwise, then they'll go ahead and open up the Straits, Tom. That's a good deal for us. What do you think? You think that's a good deal, Tom?
0: Well, I'm glad they called you, Morris. I am.
15: Let me get back with you next Monday, John.
0: Okay. Thanks for us. Always great hearing from you. Roger in Seattle. Hey, Roger, what's on your mind today?
16: Well, I wanted to suggest the title for one of your great columns, because I think it's very important for all those people that are going to follow your advice to support Dog Catcher through President and any of the upcoming elections. Mm-hmm. So my suggestion for your next column is that, just like he was arguing with the Pope, just war is a heresy. And politicians from Augustine on have always used that as a cover. And if you look at boot camps, what do? They call the enemy gooks, Japs, or savages. Mm. So, you know, then that allows all those, 18-year-old, wet behind the ear people to go out and kill another human being.
17: Yeah.
16: So what happens is they get PTSD. And I don't know if you read any history of World War One, quote unquote, battle fatigue, but there were a lot of suicides there because what happened to that 18-year-old? He killed another 18-year-old that looked just like his brother.
17: Yeah.
16: Or he killed a woman or a child. And went on in World War II with PTSD. You talk to the VA people now, and Koreans were frozen, and Vietnam had its My Lai. So, look at those poor Israeli people that are killing the Hamas people, women and children.
17: Yeah.
16: How many of those poor men are going to be marriageable with all that PTSD that they're going to have?
17: Yeah, back in the 60s and 70s, in the anti-war period, when I was in SDS, we used to say the war always comes home. And it does. It truly does. It comes home in suicides. It comes home in drug addiction. It comes home in broken families. It comes home in child abuse, as a result of damaged psyches. The war always comes home. Imagine, the pilots who bombed that little girls' school and killed 150, 6 to 12-year-old girls, completely innocent.
16: Or killed the Venezuelan fishermen.
17: Yeah, exactly.
16: Is it going to take an invasion of Cuba to get these Republicans off their butt?
17: Yeah, well, it looks like they're planning on invading Cuba next. Roger, thank you for the call. Yeah, that was another thing that Hegseth weaseled on during the hearings. Roger, thank you for the call. Spot on. Well said. On the other side of the break, why did the DOJ just hand killers a loophole? Stick around.
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17: When George Koch was a school-age kid, he experienced bullying firsthand. How he handled the situation and deflected the action was a lesson he carried with him throughout his illustrious career as a Silicon Valley tech pioneer, from the early foundation of Oracle and other startups, and as he traveled the world experiencing other cultures and settled into a new path as a pastor of a multi-ethnic congregation. In his book, Bullies, Parasites, and Slaves, he shows how it's possible to have a society based on mutual care, one that will take care of all of us while maintaining a high standard of living for all of us. Bullies, Parasites, and Slaves illustrates how we arrived at our current dystopia, where the middle class and poor are exploited and enslaved by insurance denials, poverty wages, and tightly managed markets. 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
29: While the production of my lowdown commentaries is high-tech, I confess that I'm antiquated. I still write each piece in longhand, applying my ballpoint to paper. This has caused bewildered glances from some who see me scribbling away in local coffee shops and bars. Recently, one fellow sidled up and whispered, "Watch out! If they see you doing this, they'll haul you off to the Smithsonian." But we handwriters might not be as obsolete as the key tappers assume. A fast-spreading grassroots movement is calling for schools to re-emphasize the value of writing and printing by hand instead of being wholly dependent on machines. Already, 24 states, as varied as Mississippi and California, now require public schools to teach cursive writing in third through fifth grades. This squares with new understanding of how brains absorb information. While keyboards are faster, the slower, more tactile act of handwriting creates longer-lasting comprehension of letters and better retention of the thoughts they convey. Neuroscientists find that rote keystrokes on a computer require little mental engagement, while physically drawing out words and ideas takes coordination of multiple areas of the brain to focus memory, eyes, and fingers on creating a written product. Just writing this piece conjured up a fond remembrance of my early childhood, sitting on the floor of our home learning to draw the ABCs, both print and cursive, on those line practice pads. It was both an artistic exercise and the development of a foundational tool for a life of learning. This is Jim Hightower saying, yes, computer literacy is an indispensable element of today's childhood curriculum, but so is the richer development of human thinking through putting pen to paper. So let's do both. Howdy-ho, folks, and thanks for tuning in to my Hightower Radio Commentaries. And guess what? There's even more Hightower waiting for you online. 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
1: Hey, welcome to the second hour of our program here, Anything Goes Weekend. Why did the DOJ just hand killers a loophole? The Justice Department just reopened the gun show loophole. Remember this? Acting Attorney General Todd Blanche, it was closed by Obama. Acting Attorney General Todd Blanche announced more than 30 rule changes Wednesday, repealing a Biden-era, regulation that forced firearm dealers at gun shows to run background checks. So, you know, now unlicensed sellers can move guns to whoever shows up with cash. No questions asked. No criminal record check, no mental health screening, nothing. Blanche called it the most comprehensive regulatory reform in ATF history. Right. Gun control groups called it a great day to be a criminal. And get this, the announcement came just days after a man armed with guns allegedly tried to storm the White House Correspondents' Dinner to kill the president. So while political violence threatens the nation's leaders, the Trump administration is making it easier for dangerous people to arm themselves. This is just another example of a political party, in this case the Republican Party, entirely captured as a result of five corrupt Republicans on the Supreme Court legalizing political bribery, entirely captured by an industry, in this case the weapons industry, the gun manufacturers. The gun manufacturers give millions of dollars to the NRA. The NRA gives millions of dollars to Republican politicians. The Republican politicians change the regulations so that the gun manufacturers can sell more guns. We are the only country in the world that has more guns than people. We are 320 million people. We have over 400 million guns. Next down on the list is, I believe, Yemen. I could be wrong. It might be Somalia, but I'm pretty sure it's Yemen that has 50 guns for 100 people. We have more than 100 guns for 100 people. They have 50 guns for 100 people. Across Europe, the average is around 6 guns per 100 people. In Central and South America, it's 6 to 7 guns per 100 people. In Japan and South Korea, it's 1 gun or fewer per 100 people. And we wonder why we've got, you know, children having to do active shooter drills and hide under their desks and be traumatized, and in some cases for the rest of their life. You wonder why your kids are acting out, why they're freaking out, why they're suicidal. It's not just all social media. They are being regularly terrorized, and these active shooter drills, they try to make them realistic. Oh, my God, there's actually somebody in the school. And the kids are just freaking out. My grandkids are going through this stuff. I'm hearing about it firsthand. All because the Republican Party wanted to hold power, wanted to win elections so that they could keep shoveling our tax dollars to billionaires. We have given them $39 trillion of our dollars now. That's our national debt. It all, 100% of that is tax breaks for billionaires. Also, the Republican Party could run this corrupt scam that they have been running now since the Reagan presidency. I think you could argue that since the Nixon, although Nixon actually, you know, signed the legislation for the EPA. He wasn't happy about it, but he signed it. But ever since Reagan, the Republican Party, well, you know, and again, I keep coming back to this. I wrote a book about it, The Hidden History of the Supreme Court and the Betrayal of America, back in 1976 in the Buckley decision and 78 in the Bilotti decision. Five corrupt Republicans on the U.S. Supreme Court said, money is not money. Money is speech.

doing it ever since 1981, or ever since 1980, really, the Reagan election. We got to get the money out of politics. And that will get the guns out of our communities. Australia had this problem. Back in 1996, there was and there were a lot of guns in Australia. Australia is, you know, historically kind of a Wild West culture. Arguably more so than many parts, certainly, of the United States. I've spent a lot of time in Australia. I have good friends who live there. And I've worked there. And so in 96, this gunman in Port Arthur, Tasmania, which is a little island off the southern coast of Australia, which is part of Australia, right? Or maybe it's the northern coast, I forget. It's upside down, right? Anyhow, this gunman shoots up, I think he killed 30-some-odd people. And the Australian press covered it intensely, and the pictures got out of these dead people, you know, it was a restaurant that he shot up. And the pictures got out, and within months, the Australians had passed comprehensive gun control legislation. They passed a national buyback program. My recollection is it was 700,000 guns. Fact check me on that. The number may have been fewer because, I mean, there's not that many people in Australia. Population is much smaller than the United States. It's about 10% of the, less than 10% of the United States, I believe. But, you know, they bought back hundreds of thousands of guns and melted them down, and no more mass slaughters. They had been having a mass killing every year or every other year for about a decade prior to 1996 when this Tasmanian's, you know, the Port Arthur slaughter happened. You can look it up. Although I wrote about it at length in my book, The Hidden History of Guns and the Second Amendment. And they solved their problem. And I don't know the number in Australia. Again, in America, we have more than 100 guns for every 100 people. But I would be surprised if it's more than 10 or 20 per 100 people in Australia now. I mean, you know, we could learn something from this. We could learn a lot from this. All right, moving along. Did Trump just inspire 54 acts of violence or already inspire? Want to know what happens when a president eggs on political violence? ABC News documented 54 criminal cases during Trump's first term where attackers, killers, or threat makers explicitly invoked his name in court papers or police reports. Explicitly. I did this because of Trump. I did this because I felt Trump told me to. I did this because Trump encouraged me to. Murders, assaults, threats against members of Congress. A Coast Guard lieutenant compiled a hit list of Democrats. A mob boss killing was tied to QAnon delusions about Trump's protection. Men beating black Americans while wearing MAGA hats. A guy threatening to murder Congresswoman Ilhan Omar. Every single one of them said, I did it because of Trump. 54 cases. Then they looked at the Obama presidency and the H.W. Bush presidency. Or W. Bush presidency, zero. The pattern was clear then, and it's clearer now. When the most powerful man in America paints his opponents as enemies, dangerous men hear permission. Words from the Oval Office carry consequences. They always have, they always will. And now we've got Trump going, oh, well, you know, the Democrats better control what they say. You know, they threaten my life. Yeah, right. This is the guy who tweeted out a picture of Joe Biden tied up in the back of a pickup truck. And he's upset about 86-47. 86, by the way, goes back to the Prohibition era, I believe. There was a restaurant in New York. Forgive me for not remembering the name of it. But there was a bar and restaurant in New York. And 86 meant that we're out of food. We're out of a particular item. Or evict that person from the restaurant. Yesterday, a lawyer who, now Trump is like tweeting, oh, 86 means 8 miles out and 6 feet deep or something, or 6 miles out and 8 feet deep or whatever. No, it doesn't. He says, so 86 is what the mob uses for a hit. No, it doesn't. And there was this lawyer, an actual defense lawyer for the mob. For years and years and years, for decades, this guy was a lawyer for the mob. And he says in all those years, he never once heard a mob character refer to, or any reference to a mob character referring to an assassination as 86.

0: Trump again is just making crap up, just lying through his teeth, trying to justify harassing James Comey because he doesn't like him, because he's pissed off at him, because Comey revealed that Donald Trump is a criminal. Busted him. And there's no doubt about it. Donald Trump is a criminal. He's a convicted criminal. In fact, he's a convicted felon. So it is time to 8647. Let's impeach him. Let's get him out of here. Let's just, you know, get him out of the kitchen, as the old restaurant saying goes.
1: This is the Tom Hartman Program.
0: 16 minutes past the hour. It's Anything Goes Weekend. What's on your mind? I'll pick up your calls on the inside of the break.

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3: With the Trump administration making over $1 trillion in cuts to Medicaid and the ACA, let's take a look at some insurance companies that support the Democrat Party. 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
10: 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Because The Last Hours of Ancient Sunlight is a seminal work offering a viewpoint original yet ancient, I see our situation today in a new light. 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A rather exhausted superlative in praise of Tom Hartman's book, The Prophet's Way, which I rightly called the most important book I've ever read. But now I find the sequel calling for equal praise, since the issue here addresses the whole of our species, and indeed all species."
9: The Last Hours of Ancient Sunlight, The Fate of the World, and What We Can Do Before It's Too Late by Tom Hartman, in bookstores everywhere.

0: 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You can be calling your Democratic or Republican representatives to let them know what you think by calling 202-224-3121. 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It's 22 minutes past the hour, so what's on your mind today? Let's pick up some calls here. John, it's Anything Goes Weekend. John in Minneapolis. Hey, John, what's up?
1: Yeah, I just wanted to say that Trump is, in a sense, his two administrations has had a positive effect in that it's consolidating all these different movements and people are supporting one another. Yep. And I was just with an action that was done by Sunrise Movement here in Minneapolis where they closed down a major artery. I didn't know that that was going to be part of it, but I applaud them for the resistance that they showed because they said that they knew they were going to be arrested if they didn't leave. And I think it was very successful. I hope that they get attention in the media and bring attention to, you know, all of these other movements that they were representing, you know, like, well, first of all, the environment, which doesn't get very much attention at all. Right. And then also workers, immigrants, Medicare for all, you know, the militarism and all the money that we are literally just wasting when we can be using it for, you know, good things. So anyway, and I hope that the Democratic Party gets the message overall that I've been a progressive for over 50 years since I've been voting, and I'm a little tired of the corporate Dems telling me, you know, what I should value and what I shouldn't. Yeah. You know, I mean, you've already mentioned most of this anyway, and I think that it's a win. You know, it's a win-win. How much more proof do they need? You know,
0: This is why apparently Ken Martin wasn't the right guy for the job.
1: He wasn't the right guy. I've never heard of him. I've been a loyal Democrat in, you know, all my life and 33 years here, and I've never heard this person. Where do they hang out? You know, do they stay in the basement of the Democratic Farmer Labor Party?
0: I don't know. He's the first head of the Democratic Party or of the DNC who has refused to come on this program in 25 years.
1: That's crazy. That's crazy.
0: We've reached out to him multiple times.
1: Anyway.
0: Yeah.
1: Well,
0: in the big city. John, thanks for the call. Kevin in North Miami, Florida. Hey, Kevin, what's up?
2: Hi, just a little quickie here. I'm on the earbuds. You hear me okay?
0: Yeah, you sound fine.
2: Great, okay. This might be too simplistic, but I look at the press dinner the other night as a collision of two amendments. And that is the Second Amendment collided with the first.
0: That's
2: in other words, the right to bear. Sorry? Right.
0: That's a good analogy, yeah.
2: Yeah, in other words, the right to bear arms interfered with the right to free speech. Right. Nobody got a chance to speak because everybody was running from the Second Amendment.
0: Exactly. So, I like that.
2: All right. Just wanted to run it by you. Thank you.
0: Great analysis, Kevin. Thank you. Good to hear from you. Larry in Los Angeles. Hey, Larry, what's up?
3: Yeah, I have a little gripe about YouTube people who make all of these videos, and they basically trash the Democratic Party. They trash the Democrats, and they trash the Republicans too. But they never talk about the good that the Democrats have done over the last 40 years or so. Mm-hmm. All of the jobs that were, all the fact that they don't get recessions anymore.
0: Yeah, there's only been one recession under a Democratic president in what, 50 years?
3: Yeah, in actually 72 years. It actually matches my age.
0: Yeah.
3: And so, I see this happening every time the Democratic Party appears to be making some traction, where they're going to possibly win an election, mm-hmm. and then you get all this trash talk of the Democrats and all the things that they did.
0: These a pox on all their houses, people. It's so fashionable right now.
3: Yeah, but when Bill Clinton was president, incarceration did go up.
0: Yeah.
3: But murders dropped by, I just checked with one of the AI. Yeah. 40,000 people are still alive today.
0: That's right. Although the theory is that happened because in the 70s we took the lead out of the gasoline. And so you didn't have young people's brains being destroyed by lead. But fascinating stuff. Larry, thank you for the call.
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0: Exposing the conservative. I'll be right back with you.

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0: 35 minutes past the hour. Welcome back. Picking up your calls here on Anything Goes Weekend. Terry in Ventura, California. Hey, Terry, what's up?
1: Hi, Tom. Thanks. Hey, Tom, each night I try to watch the CBC. I get it through YouTube, of course, okay? And I've been trying to follow through what's going on in the Gordie Howe Bridge. It's really almost hysterical.
0: Now, the Gordie Howe Bridge, that's the new one that they're building between Ontario and Michigan?
1: That's correct. Yeah. Building.
0: Say that again?
1: That's the humorous aspect. Yeah. That's the humorous aspect of it. It's built, Tom.
0: Uh-huh.
1: Okay.
0: Okay.
1: But if the political ad makers in Michigan can't have a field day with us against the Republicans, then they need to get new ad makers. Trump, as I understand it, Trump has had it like closed for 2 months because he's having a hissy fit over Carney. And his reasonings are just hysterical. Of course, he is incapable of understanding anything complex. But, of course, probably the big reason, he gives a couple more months for his tycoon rich friend Maroon to get more money off his rickety bridge.
0: Mm.
1: But anyway, Canada has paid for, I think, $8.4 billion. They built it entirely with their own funds.
0: Right.
1: Okay, and for 2 months now, I wanted to get back there and cross it. For 2 months, he's just said, I'm not going to allow it to be open, even though it's ready to go.
0: Mm-hmm.
1: And his reasoning is very feeble. He gives some that he's not being respected and Canada owes his money. They paid for the bridge, okay, Tom?
0: Yeah.
1: And they keep 100% of the revenues to pay off the financing of it.
0: Right, it's a toll
1: and,
0: bridge.
1: Yeah, it's a toll bridge. It's half the cost. It's half the price of crossing the river, though, compared to the Ambassador Bridge. It's like $6 instead of $12.
0: And the other toll bridge is owned by a Trump crony. Am I remembering that right?
1: That's correct. His name is Maroon. He's a big donor.
0: Uh-huh.
1: And it just seems sort of obvious that Maroon has fought its construction all the way along, and the Michigan people went against it. Mm-hmm. So anyway, he says he feels disrespected, and he's refusing to allow the customs on the U.S. side to start functioning, or else it's just sitting there.
0: It's crazy.
1: And the only feeble excuse he has is he wants part of the revenues. They built it all out of their own funds.
0: Yeah.
1: The logical thing is of the toll.
0: No, I get it all, Terry. Has this become a political issue in Michigan?
1: I don't know why it shouldn't.
0: Yeah.
1: Eventually, because...
0: Well, you live in California.
1: Oh, yeah. Well, Michigan's my home state, as was yours. I want to get back there and ride my bike across the new Gordie Howe, okay?
0: Well, maybe somebody who lives in Michigan can call us and tell us, because I think you're right. You know, the Democrats, if they're not using this thing in a big way, they're missing out. Terry, thanks for bringing it up. It's a great point. Thank you. And another example of, you know, baby Trump, losing it in his diaper here. Justin in Maui, Hawaii. Hey, Justin, what's on your mind today?
2: Hey, Aloha Friday there, Tom. Some bad news. You've mentioned Hawaii's kneecapping of Citizens United Bill, Senate Bill 2471.
0: Mm-hmm.
2: Well, they're attempting to do a last-minute gut and replace pretty much today. So the new approach was never heard this session and will water down the bill to weaken limits on corporate contributions, something federal courts have already rejected and nothing that the public had a chance to testify in any of the four committees. So not only is this incredibly offensive to the public, but this also puts our entire effort to get big money out of politics at risk. So
0: I'm sorry, I shouldn't have interrupted you at that point. Finish your thought, Justin.
2: Okay. I just wanted to say, anyone that can in Hawaii or anywhere else, please call, email your legislators in Hawaii and tell them to hold the line on Senate Bill 2471. There's been so much political corruption. Like, let's end the session on a good note.
0: Yeah. Now, you said they are trying to water it down. Is it they, the Republicans, or the corporate Democrats?
2: Corporate Democrats, we've got a lot. It's bad here. It's a very conservative Democratic Party.
0: Yeah.
2: And the fact that it got this far, though, is a great thing. But, you know, to get anything really past the finish line, you need, everyone needs to, you know, politics isn't a spectator sport. We all have to get involved.
0: Yeah, there you go. Well, thank you for the public service announcement, Justin, and hopefully people listening in Hawaii and people around the country who might have any connection there and can reach out to state legislators. You have a House and Senate, right? So it'd be state representatives and state senators. Yeah. Yeah.
2: Matayoshi, definitely, and Speaker of the House.
0: Yeah. Okay, great. Justin, thanks.
2: Thank you so much.
0: Yep. Always good talking to you. Thank you.
2: Aloha.
0: Yeah. Aloha. Barbara in Orange County, California. Hey, Barbara, what's on your mind today?
3: Hi, Tom. I wanted to give two actions that people might take to reclaim democracy.
0: Mm-hmm.
3: But first, I wanted to tell you thank you so much for covering election integrity as regards computer voting.
0: Mm-hmm.
3: I heard you, I think it was about a week ago, you were talking about the 2004 Kerry v. Bush election where the evidence shows that Bush stole the election using computers.
4: In Ohio,
3: Yeah, a real thing. And Democrats, they tend to have a normalcy bias where they want to believe that everything is copacetic and normal and okay. So that's one reason why they really don't want to look at the problems, the vulnerabilities in the computer voting systems.
0: Mm-hmm.
3: And they won't even gather the evidence. So the first action that I would suggest is you are aware, I'm sure, of Smart Elections and Election Truth Alliance, the two mm-hmm. groups that are really invested in this mm-hmm. computerized voting.
0: Mm-hmm.
3: Smart Elections, Lulu Friesdeck, has started a new project to gather evidence by crowdsourcing.
0: Mm-hmm.
3: So, the website is countthevote, all one word, .info.
0: Mm-hmm.
3: And I started last week on Tuesday, or this week on Tuesday, and they're meeting Zoom meetings every Tuesday for the next several weeks. And they're really, we need as many volunteers as possible to crowdsource the data. One example of something that volunteers might do is capture images of the poll tapes and transcribe the results into a spreadsheet that Count the Vote has set up, and then also compare. The volunteers would help to compare the poll data to the official results to verify it. And if they find discrepancies, then Lulu and her group are doing a lot of good work investigating discrepancies, and also they're involved in litigation that has that really needs to be. More. We need more of that.
0: Yeah,
3: so, you know, if anybody can do that, that would be great. Also, the other suggestion is from Heather Cox Richardson, mm-hmm. our wonderful historian.
0: Mm-hmm.
3: She has suggestions that are specific to my state. And you know that we have a jungle primary here.
0: Mm-hmm.
3: And that means that Republicans and Democrats are both in the primary. And there are, I think it's over 50 candidates this year on the ballot. And
0: that's not so much the problem as that there are more than two high-profile Democrats on the, you know, among those, among that herd.
3: Yeah. That's true. So, and the ones that are in double digits,
0: mm-hmm.
3: they include two MAGAs, which is the Riverside Sheriff, Chad Bianca,
0: mm-hmm.
3: and also three Democrats, Tom Steyer, Javier Becerra, and Katie Porter. So Heather's suggestion is that we wait until after the debates and see who's ahead and vote when you see who is polling ahead so that we get at least one of the Democrats in the top.
0: Yeah. It's imperative. Democratic voters in California are going to have to get strategic, or you're going to end up with two Republican candidates in the general election, which will guarantee a Republican governor. And both of those Republicans are nut jobs. So, Barbara, thank you.
3: And this is a fourth the largest economy in the world. We don't want them to have it.
0: That's right. That's right. And they want it. And they want it for sure. Barbara, thank you. 46 minutes past the hour. Back with more of your calls in just a minute. It's Anything Goes Weekend here on the Tom Hartman Show.
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0: It's the place where despair is not an option.

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0: Hey, thanks so much for sharing our program and for reaching out to our stations and sponsors and letting them know that you're listening. It really means a lot to us. Welcome back. It is 51 minutes past the hour. Picking up your calls here, Jim in Corbett, Oregon. Hey, Jim, what's on your mind today?
20: Hello, Tom. How are you?
0: I am great, but I'll get better, Jim. What's on your mind?
20: Okay, I'm calling concerning a program, TV program on PBS about three nights ago, mm-hmm. right? And it was a program about Greece, but it was a program about democracy.
0: Mm-hmm.
20: Now, they had found a long time ago a lot of tools and devices and everything in that part of Greece. But they could never understand really how they were used. And after the last, after 30 years, they put together how these things were used in order for people to vote.
0: Mm-hmm.
20: And all be included evenly where there is no exclusion of people.
0: Mm-hmm.
20: And it was the first, it was the first experiments with democracy.
0: Yeah, the demos and the polis, yeah, yeah. That's remarkable. So this is a little bit of archaeological information that just came to light. Is that the point, Jim?
20: Yeah, you know something? The way that they put that program out,
0: mm-hmm.
20: I would think that they should show it any, every place from the fourth grade on up in school.
0: Well, I'll have to check it out.
20: When somebody is asked, oh, are you a Democrat? Yes, I am.
0: Mm-hmm.
20: But, you know, we don't have the background of it.
0: Yeah.
20: If we had the background as much as that show gave us, we would have more roots when we say I'm a Democrat.
0: I agree. I think this is why Reagan gutted civics education back in 1982. Jim, thank you. Thanks for the information. Jackie in Port Townsend, Washington. Hey, Jackie, what's on your mind today?
3: Oh, hi, Tom. Well, I want to run three things by you where we can have success without reinventing the wheel. So the progressives should run on FDR's Economic Bill of Rights.
0: Mm-hmm.
3: Everyone loved FDR. He was elected four times.
0: Mm-hmm.
3: And then when we win, we should reinstate the 90% interest rate on the rich, like
0: top income tax rate.
3: Eisenhower did to pay for bringing down the Republican national debt.
0: Yep.
3: And then today on Alternet, there was an article telling about Jamal Bowie's solution to the Supreme Court.
0: Mm-hmm.
3: And how Congress has the power to reduce its it's called jurisdiction stripping, which is permitted under the Constitution.
0: Right.
3: And
0: sometimes
3: Congress can say that the court simply cannot adjudicate particular issues.
0: Mm-hmm.
3: And then have increase the number of justices, have ethics reform, strict financial limits, and restrict and have them not hear any appeals court, but instead take judges from across the nation to be the appeals court.
0: Yeah.
3: And
0: those
3: and
0: are all reasonable reforms,
3: even,
0: Jackie.
3: Yeah, it's hopeful to me.
0: Yeah, yeah. Court stripping, by the way, has a long history. It goes back to the 1800s, but the Republicans in the 1980s introduced literally hundreds of pieces of legislation that had court stripping provisions in them. Very few of them ever passed, and court stripping has only occasionally been tested and used. But it's fascinating stuff, or jurisdiction stripping, as you were calling it. Jackie, thank you. That was great. Tom in Media, Pennsylvania. Hey, Tom, what's on your mind today?
21: Yeah, I was going to talk about health care, but this affordability thing came up. Next week, I want to talk about health care. So I hope, Tom, two things. That you've read the 2025 Medicare for All Act to see what's in it. And number two, show me your source where you say that or any type of universal health care would save $7,000 a person. I do not see that, but if you have it, fine.
0: Kaiser Family Foundation.
21: What's
0: KFF, KFF.org.
21: Okay, I'll check that out then, because I use them a lot. All right, that's good. Okay, now, here's what I would do for the middle class. Hello?
0: I'm listening.
21: Extend the tax, no tax on tips, overtime, and senior citizens' tax deductions.
0: Mm-hmm.
21: You double time for overtime over 10 hours per week.
0: Mm-hmm.
21: That's over 50 hours work. That's a good compromise, because if you get the no tax on overtime, that would kind of even out. Use tariff money to back up Social Security and then charge people over $300,000 for payroll taxes and use that also to freeze Medicare Part B. I'd also increase the, would be very popular with middle class, the medical savings accounts, increase you can put into there and allow them to carry $3,000 per year.
0: Mm-hmm.
21: And finally, in terms of house buying, rather than the $20,000, cut the interest rates to maybe whatever the mean average was in the 2000s. Mm-hmm. Keep that, and the government would pay more. That way there wouldn't be a big shock, and it would actually lower it more. So that's good for the middle class.
0: Well, yeah. You're getting there, Tom. You're moving along. Yeah, Tom, thank you for the call. We'll be back on the other side of the break with more of your calls and more of the news of the day as we continue here on Anything Goes Weekend. Stick around.

0: When George Koch was a school-age kid, he experienced bullying firsthand. How he handled the situation and deflected the action was a lesson he carried with him throughout his illustrious career as a Silicon Valley tech pioneer, from the early foundation of Oracle and other startups, and as he traveled the world experiencing other cultures and settled into a new path as a pastor of a multi-ethnic congregation. In his book, Bullies, Parasites, and Slaves, he shows how it's possible to have a society based on mutual care, one that will take care of all of us while maintaining a high standard of living for all of us. Bullies, Parasites, and Slaves illustrates how we arrived at our current dystopia, where the middle class and poor are exploited and enslaved by insurance denials, poverty wages, and tightly managed markets. 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Bullies, Parasites, and Slaves will inspire you and give you hope in these trying times. It starts by going to bps.online or text Tom to 511-511. As I always say, democracy is not a spectator sport, and this book will help make you an active participant. 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
1: NBC News Radio, I'm Rob Martier. President Trump says the United States will begin escorting commercial ships through the Strait of Hormuz. He announced that the escorts will start Monday, describing the move as a request from several unnamed countries not directly involved in the fighting, and asked Washington for assistance to move through the waterway. Trump said the move is for the good of Iran, the Middle East, and the U.S. The operation will be called Project Freedom, with Trump saying there were still discussions ongoing with Iran that could lead to something very positive for all. Former New York City Mayor Rudy Giuliani has been hospitalized and is in critical condition. Jonathan O'Halloran reports.
2: A spokesman for Giuliani said in a statement that he was stable with no update given as to what happened. The statement went on to say that Giuliani is, quote, a fighter who has faced every challenge in his life with unwavering strength, and he's fighting with that same level of strength as we speak. In New York, I'm Jonathan O'Halloran.
1: President Trump said on Truth Social that Giuliani was a true warrior and the best mayor in New York City history. He served as mayor from 1994 to 2001. Transportation Secretary Sean Duffy says gas prices will come down once the Strait of Hormuz is open. Duffy joined ABC's This Week.
3: But you're going to see, I think, immediate relief once the Strait opens.
1: The prediction comes as drivers are still seeing prices at the pump continue to rise. AAA reports today's national average price for a gallon of regular gas is $4.44. That number is up around 35 cents from last week. Three people are dead from a suspected hantavirus infection on a cruise ship in the Atlantic Ocean. Health officials say another three people are being treated, with hantavirus confirmed in one case. Hantaviruses are spread by contact with rodents or their urine, droppings, and saliva. The CDC says it does not often spread via person-to-person contact. Rob Martier, NBC News Radio.
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10: And welcome, brothers, sisters, working class heroes. This is the Rick Smith Show. Thanks so much for being here. Today on the big program, lots to get to, lots to talk about. Candidate Day. Look, you know, from now till election time, we're going to grab every candidate we can find that we think are good, solid working class folks who are going to get into the halls of power and remind the elites what it takes to make it in this country, what it takes to make it to the end of the week, to the end of the month. You know, I talk about my childhood all the time, and, you know, it's one of these things where we kind of sometimes forget where we come from, where we forget the past, where we forget what it took to build something. Yesterday on the program, we talked about the New Deal. We talked about the FDR years. We talked about the fact that, you know, we the people demanded stuff and had a government that was willing to listen and act. I don't know that we can say that with the people who are in our Congress right now. The act part, certainly not. There are no profiles in courage in there. There are no, These are corporate toadies. Call them who they are. On both sides in a lot of cases. Oh, look, there are a lot of Democrats I like. There's some I'm not so thrilled about. And a lot of the reason that we're in this situation is that, well, Democrats weren't bold enough. I want to talk to people who are going to get into Congress and be bold for the working class, who are going to step forward and say, you know what? Sorry about your tax break, Mr. Billionaire, but we got children who are starving. We got children who are going to bed hungry. We got children who are going to bed in the back of a car. We got veterans who are homeless. We've got problems. You know, I've said a million times, Trump had his finger on the pulse, knew the anger, saw the anger, never going to make it better, never was going to propose a way to move forward, always to manipulate and to use to divide. As I said yesterday on the program, had Trump come into office in 2017 and said, you know what, I'm going to put America back to work with an amazing, a huge infrastructure bill. It's going to be tremendous. And actually did things that we needed to get done, not stupid arches or ballrooms or renaming this or that, but actual things that are going to make life easier, better, more affordable. We need those politicians who realize the anger is real. And then we need politicians who are going to take that anger and the things that we're demanding and turn it into policy. I say all the time, I believe in sound policy, smart investment. The idea that we come up with something that is going to help make lives better. Sadly, virtually all of the Republicans and some of the Democrats do not believe government can do that. We've been sold this free market ideology, and I wish we had something close to a free market. We don't. We're in an oligarchy right now. We've got a handful of billionaires controlling the big industries and, oh, by the way, all of our government. But every November, we get a chance. I know they have all the money, all the resources, but we've out procreated them. There are more of us. We can vote these bums out. If we were to put down the daggers and all of the divisive stuff that we've been fed for decades. I don't know that's possible without the kind of tragedy of a depression, of a world war, of Wall Street tanking the economy again. But I'd like to think that we're smart enough. I'd like to think that we're at least somewhat insightful, that we go maybe don't have to go through horrible. So today I'm going to talk to a couple of candidates who I think are on the right side of things, on the right direction, and have a good message on where they would want to lead once they get to Congress. And understand, if we can get a couple, we can get these two in, we can get a couple more in, and we start building towards, maybe we get a government of, for, and by we the people again. Maybe. It's going to be a lot of work. It's going to be difficult. It's going to be hard. But I look at history. We can. I'm going to steal Obama's. Yes, we can. But will we? I want to hear your thoughts. Rick at the RickSmithShow.com. Quick break. Right back.
11: I'm Rick Smith, and this is Labor History in 2. On this day in labor history, the year was 1886. This was the day that began events in Chicago that would make May 1st the most important day on the calendar for the labor movement across the world. The sun shone brightly in Chicago that day. 90,000 workers took to the streets to protest for the 8-hour day. Nearly half of them were on strike, and the rest were marching in support of the demands of working people. Many of the marches had a festive air, with music playing and banners waving. across the country. Estimates of as many as 500,000 workers participated in the walkout. Labor was on the march. But then, just 3 days later, striking workers were gunned down by police at Chicago's McCormick Reaper plant. The next night, police marched on a workers' rally that was about to wrap up at Haymarket Square. An unknown person threw a bomb into the police ranks, and the police responded by shooting wildly, striking protesters and their own men. The police crackdown against union leaders and suspected radicals was fierce. 8 men were rounded up and blamed for the crime. Despite a lack of any evidence tying them to the bombing, 4 of the accused were hung. The Haymarket martyrs became international heroes of the labor movement. On May 1, 1890, labor leaders across Europe and the United States declared May Day the workers' holiday. In cities across the world, tens of thousands marched for the 8-hour day. Now, more than 125 years after the fateful week in Chicago, May Day remains International Labor Day. Today, a monument stands at the site of Haymarket. And each year, labor leaders from across the world travel to Chicago to visit and commemorate the site.
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10: So yesterday on the program, we were talking about the New Deal, talking about how we need politicians who are going to go into the halls of power and actually do some work for we the people, you know, kind of rebuild America, rebuild that American dream, restore prosperity to the working class. And, well, a bunch of emails the last time this guy was on. I got an email from Holly from Sheraton, Montana, saying, hey, have you seen this guy? And Diana from Libby, Montana, asked if I had seen Sam's campaign. And well, this video that I want to share, Sam's campaign video that caught my attention. Here's Sam Forstags.
12: When that siren goes off, you go. Because fire moves quick. Right now, the richest people in this country are trying to burn it all down so they can buy it all up. I'm Sam Forstag, smoke jumper, union leader, son of a nurse, and public school teacher. I'm proud to have the support of Bernie Sanders, Montana unions, and local leaders across the state. I'm running for Congress because I'm done pretending the rich and powerful are going to take care of us. We take care of us. That's why I approve this message.
10: There you go. I mean, right there. We take care of us. And he's not wrong. You know, the rich and powerful are trying to burn things down and, well, so they can buy it up cheap. And here to share some thoughts on, well, the campaign and how things are going and maybe what we do to, when they do burn things down. Sam Forstag, candidate in Montana's 1st Congressional District. Thanks so much for taking time for us.
13: Thank you for having me on again. It's good to see you, Rick.
10: It's good to see you. That

0: is when we had these leaps of progress, and it feels like it's been too damn long since we had one of those, and we really need it now.
1: Now, when a lot of people in the working class are going to say things are burning, you know, you're a smoke jumper. I don't even know what that is, but it sounds like somebody I want when something's burning.
0: Yeah, well, as smoke jumpers, we parachute into wildfires to stop them before they grow. And, you know, it's crisis management is what it boils down to. And I think anybody who is on the ground, you know, as a working person dealing with costs skyrocketing, be it housing, healthcare, childcare, well, wages haven't kept up for what, 10, 20, 30, 40 years. Well, you know what it's like when it feels like you're putting out a lot of little fires every day, and it does not have to be quite so hard in 2026 in a country that is by some metrics the richest in the world. It's a matter of distribution. It ain't a matter of resources, and we got the resources. We're just spending them in all the wrong places right now.
1: You're absolutely right. Now, look, like I said earlier at the beginning, yesterday we spent a little time talking about the New Deal era. Yeah, that's the kind of Democrat I am. I believe in an activist government. I believe in sound policy, smart investment. I believe in a government that does collectively what we cannot do individually. What kind of a guy are you? Where are you on this spectrum? And are you one of the guys who say we can do things, or, well, we can't do too much?
0: Yeah, I think that when I think back to where and what moment in history feels like this one, it you know, not that I was around in the 60s. If you remember the 60s, were you really there? That's what I always hear. But, you know, I think to the 60s, it feels like all of those moments where we were able to accomplish things like the New Deal. Well, it did not come until folks were living hand to mouth in the 1930s. And we did not get the Voting Rights Act, which, well, the Supreme Court decided to strike down a core provision of today. We didn't get, you know, the Great Society programs and Medicaid and Medicare, NPR and PBS until the tumult in the streets of the 1960s. And it sure as hell feels like a moment like that. So I think we need to remember just what an affirmative, hopeful vision of what our government can do when we all throw our backs into it really looks like. I mean, when we have a full blown housing crisis across the West, across a lot of this country, when people are looking at $800 a month for a broken healthcare system, quite clearly, we need government to step in, and we need to step in to do what it was supposed to do, which is make sure our lives get materially better when the market is not meeting those needs.
1: Now, you know, Donald Trump came in on a wave of anger and working class anger. And I argue rightly so, there is anger out there, because for too long, our government hasn't responded to the needs of working people. And look, the reality is he had his thumb on the pulse. I would argue he's made things enormously worse. And sadly, not going to get better anytime soon for working people. So when you look at that anger, you know, how do Democrats take that, understand that they were part of helping make that anger happen with bad trade deals and light policies? How do you take that and move that into campaigns and say, look, you know, we're the party of FDR, we're the party of LBJ, we're the party of Sam Forstack?
0: Yeah, I think we need to remember the fact that anger alone is not an organizing principle. And when you treat it like it is, well, we get the sort of government and the chaos and cruelty that we're all seeing every day in the news or in our lives. You've got to move beyond anger. If you are trying to organize a new unit on your union, well, being angry ain't enough. You actually have to sit down and bargain for a good contract and bring people together around what sort of rights and responsibilities are going to be coming with that. And it's the same here. We cannot just be angry about how bad things are. We should, right? If we have half of this country that is making less than their parents made, that is good cause to be angry. But what do we actually do about that? Well, I would offer we should be making the sort of big affirmative investments in things like housing that people need if they're getting priced out of house and home.
1: Yeah.
0: We got a renters union over in Bozeman that just voted today to enter into a rent strike because their rent on their mobile home units has doubled in the last 5 years. And because ownership that is trying to sell those lots where they're making about $3 million a month on lots that they're not actually doing basic maintenance refuses to even sit down for a meeting. So you bet your ass they're angry, and they should be. What comes after that? Well, they need to actually be able to argue and come together around provisions to ensure that they have right of first refusal if their own homes are being sold out from underneath them, quite literally, because that's what happens when private equity buys up mobile home lots. That's what happens actually two blocks down the street from me, where another mobile home lot was just bought up by a Texas private equity firm. And we're at a point in this country where 23 private equity firms own, I think, something like 18,000.

0: mobile home units across this country. So let's be real angry about the fact that all our basic needs are being commodified. And then let's actually put together a message of hope about how much government could do to protect us from private corporate interests trying to commodify all of our basic needs, and how much we could do if we invested our resources in building affordable housing or providing free healthcare for working people.
1: Now, the sad reality is anytime you talk about using government in a way that's going to make lives better, the S word gets thrown out, socialist. And look, the New Deal was full of socialism. It built the most prosperous working class in the history of humanity. It gave my grandparents' generation the ability to go from, well, my grandparents anyway, from homelessness to a solid middle class existence with dignity and respect throughout their lives. So for me, it seems like a pretty good deal. It seems like something we might want to go back and revisit.
0: Absolutely. I mean, what I would offer is everything that we are talking about here, whether that is subsidizing affordable housing in communities where home prices have quadrupled and wages have stayed stagnant, or whether we are talking about expanding Medicare to make sure that that is free healthcare for every single American who would like to join that program. What that is to me is common sense and wise governance, because these are all programs actually that past Montana leaders like Mike Mansfield helped build and put together. You know, it was the 1960s and 70s when a Montanan, Mike Mansfield, quite literally ran the Senate. And when he worked with Lyndon Baines Johnson, they put together the programs of the Great Society not because they were radicals, but because they saw that it was a wise investment to make sure that folks weren't ending up on the streets. Because when we can't provide for the most vulnerable people in our society, we all end up paying a whole lot more for a whole lot less on the back end, right? I worked with a coalition of homeless shelters between fire seasons for about 3 years, Rick, the Montana Coalition to Solve Homelessness. And one of the things we talk about is when you don't give somebody with, you know, facing mental health problems access to any sort of care, well, we end up paying 3 to 4 times more because that person is stuck without compassionate solutions. They end up tied up in the carceral system. They end up going to the state hospital, perhaps the state prison. And then on the back end of all that, well, when they're discharged, they still don't have a home. So they get dropped off over in Butte behind the damn dumpster. And that's not hyperbolic. That is quite literally what happens. And then, well, we all as taxpayers are paying $30,000 or $40,000 for the least compassionate, least effective solution possible, when we could be paying $10,000 for something like permanent supportive housing, things that HUD has grants for that we have not invested sufficiently in to make sure somebody with a mental health problem is housed and they have centralized access to case management and mental health services. That is just wise governance. That is just common sense. Yeah. That is what an insurance company would do to make sure they're not paying more on the back end, but our government is not wise enough or doesn't have the right incentives or care or urgency to make those investments up front and save us some money and make our lives better.
1: No, sound policy, smart investment. I say it all the time. I want our government doing those things. And we could solve homelessness. We could solve childhood hunger. We could solve the fact that, you know, a large percentage of the population doesn't have health insurance, that education's too expensive, that infrastructure's broken, our transportation systems are broken, our grid needs upgrade. We could do all these things. We just haven't. And yes, we haven't because our political leaders, for one reason or another, we keep voting for people who don't get anything done. And I look at this Congress. Republicans could do virtually anything they wanted, and, you know, and they could make working class lives better. And they've chosen not to. They have chosen to do more damage than good. And this is why I think the bum's got to go. But when you look at Montana, and I've talked about you to friends. I've talked to folks to say, you know what, Montana might be in play. Believes it. Because, well, we've been sold on this red-blue kind of scenario, and in Montana seems to be in the red column in some people's mind. What are you seeing on the ground?
0: Well, I'll tell you, I first, when I hear people try to categorize, be it a state like ours or even the sort of categories that you threw out earlier, whether it's, you know, socialism or capitalism, these absolute categories, what they do is they strip out the humanity of who we're talking about and what we're actually talking about here. And Montana, well, we had a Democratic senator until shy of 2 years ago. We had John Tester. And we had a 50-50 split in our state Senate about 15 years ago in this state. We are a purple state. Or we are a state, in fact, where most of the people I talk about feel like both parties are just the same because our lives don't get better, whoever the hell's running things. What I would tell people right now is, well, a Democrat just won this district. It's Montana's first congressional district, the western half of the state. John Tester won this district while he lost the state, and I would offer he did that while the National Democratic Party was doing everything they could to make it hard for a Democrat to win an election by telling all of us that the economy is better than we think it is, while housing prices are going through the roof and while nobody can afford their damn groceries. So if a Democrat can win in an environment like that, you bet your ass we can win right now. And, you know, we talk about breaking down categories. Well, Rick, so far I'm endorsed by everyone from Bernie Sanders to, as of yesterday, Congresswoman Ocasio-Cortez to 32 Montana elected officials, including four Republicans. Because there's a lot of people who used to call themselves Republicans, speaking of categories, who don't see a lick of what they signed up for in a national party that only seems interested in investing in chaos and cruelty, whether that is in Minnesota or overseas in Iran, while people's lives are getting worse. And so I sat down a couple of days ago with a former Republican legislator who's run for re-election. Her name's Michelle Binkley. We sat down in the Bitter Valley in Stevensville at a cafe and talked about the fact that we can still swing for the stars in terms of the big policy changes we need and recognize the humanity in somebody that might have a different letter after their name. Because Michelle worked as a waitress for 15 years. She barely got by with her kids. She voted for Medicaid expansion in this state and voted against things infringing on people's basic dignity at the legislature. And if we can't talk past those differences, we're never going to get to all of this mass of things that we actually agree on as working people.
1: No, that's a huge point, and I'm glad you made that, because look, you know, we've got far too many millionaires running around in our halls of power and not enough people who know what it's like at the end of the week to not have any money in their pocket to put gas in the tank. I want to see some folks like that in those halls of power to hold those folks accountable and maybe be the conscience of the working class in those places.
0: Well, and so much of this is the most basic skill sets you could learn. Right. If you are working as a firefighter or a nurse like my sister is in town, you don't check someone's voter registration when you show up to work to see if you can actually work with this person. I don't ask somebody who they voted for before we start running a chainsaw and getting this fire wrapped. And you don't ask somebody whether they regret their vote last year before you turn them over in bed and make sure they don't get bed sores. You get to work and you get it done. And maybe if you got some free time after, you can shoot the breeze about all of that. It seems like that is a skill set that has been completely lost in the halls of Congress. It is the sort of skill set my dad as a kindergarten teacher would tell you. And this is part of why we desperately just need to get normal working people back up there that we cannot afford to just scream into our cell phones in lieu of getting policy passed, because we don't have time to wait. I mean, people are truly struggling right now. There needs to be an urgency to these things.
1: So as the smoke jumper, you know, the country, I believe the working class is on fire. I believe it. We're in a bad shape. Where do you begin? Let's say the people of Montana are the first congressional district of Montana are smart enough to go, Sam Forstag's the guy. What's that first policy? What's that first initiative? What do you do to stop the bleeding and help turn this ship around a bit?
0: All right, Rick, when we win this seat, and we will win Montana's first, I'd offer we're going to win the United States House and maybe even the Senate at this point. We need to start with economic issues, with the things that are making folks' lives so much more materially difficult year after year. And so in Montana, what that looks like to me is housing. And we need to put forward a bill that is going to tackle this housing crisis like a housing crisis. It's going to ban corporate home ownership, ban large-scale ownership of things like those mobile home lots by private equity firms, because that does not suit anybody's interest to commodify people's last affordable housing option in a place like Western Montana, and to offer some large scale investments in building affordable housing programs that we already have, whether that is the community development block grant or the rural self-help loan program where neighbors can help build housing for each other, for their neighbors. We got resources that we could invest to start tackling this right now in places where people desperately need it. And if we cannot address those material concerns first, well, it is a whole lot harder to bring folks across on all of the more abstract notions of compassion and empathy that we really desperately also need from our fellow citizens. I mean, I'll tell you, there's a story that I've been telling people, Rick. When I was going to school here in Missoula, I was working 2 to 3 jobs at a time the entire time. And I remember working 3 jobs and going from my second shift on campus to my third shift over at Subway inside of the Walmart. And it was a heavy winter, and in Montana, we conceive of ourselves as people who will pull over and pull you out of the ditch if they see you. And I remember driving by a car that was spun off the side of the road in the ditch and thinking, I don't have time to pull over and help them. I'm already 10 minutes late. And what a terrible feeling that is, to just not have time to extend that basic level of compassion to your neighbor. A lot of people in this country right now do not feel like they have the time because things are too damn difficult just to afford the basics. And if we can start fixing that, I think we can insert a whole lot more empathy and compassion into our society in all the places that we need it so bad.
1: That's an excellent analogy of where we are as a country in this moment. Because I myself have thought the same thing at times. And maybe if we were that country again that had a moment, a breath, if you will, some space in the budget, we would find that compassion with each other. And maybe things, and I keep talking about if the economy were better. I think about my grandparents' generation. One income could support a family well, buy a house, take vacations, send kids to college, do all those things. Somehow we were able to make an economy then that worked that way. It seems that we could do it again, but we're going to have to go back and Democrats are going to have to take some of the blame in this. We're going to have to undo a lot of the stupid deregulation, undo a lot of the neoliberal policies, and really invest in we the people. So for me, I'm hoping people are listening. I'm hoping Democrats grab the mantle and move forward. So last line of questioning I've got for you, campaigns are long and hard. I'm sure you're out there talking to babies or kissing babies and talking to folks. What are they telling you? What can people do to help you?
0: It is busy as hell out here, and I'm doing everything I can to make this work because it's a rare thing for a working person to make it into the halls of Congress. What people can do to help, if you're in Montana, go to samformontana.com. 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Go to samformontana.com, sign up to volunteer. And if you're out of state, please go there and donate, because it takes a lot of resources to run a campaign. I'm the only person running in this race who ain't a millionaire. I'm the only person running who is a union member. And I am running to bring the sort of fundamental tax reform and reforms to campaign finance and reforms to our systems of housing and healthcare and childcare that we need desperately if we're going to start climbing out of this hole together. And I need all the help I can get. So thank you for helping spread the word, Rick.
1: Sam, great stuff. I love the message. I hope folks will go to samformontana.com and take a look at the campaign, and other Democrats across the country, maybe give you a call and get some of that message on their campaigns. But Sam, I appreciate the time. Great talking with you, buddy.
0: Thank you, brother. Appreciate it.
1: 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What do you think of Sam? You're going to go to samformontana.com. I want to hear it. Also, if you got someone in your neck of the woods who's running, you go, you know what? This guy's got the message, or this woman's got the message. I want to hear it. Let me know. Rick@therickSmithShow.com. Right back. Stick around.
2: From the Weatherology Weather Center, I'm meteorologist Laura Lockwood. High temperatures reach up to 79 today under mainly clear skies. Southwest winds 10 to 15 miles per hour. Partly cloudy skies tonight. Chance of thunderstorms. Lows dip down to about 52. Overcast tomorrow. Slight chance of rain showers. High temperatures reach up to 56. Cloudy Wednesday with highs in the upper 50s. Slight chance of rain showers Thursday. And that's your latest Chicago weather update. Currently 48.
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11: The professor of political science and women's and gender studies at Brooklyn College and the Graduate Center of the City University of New York and author of Sex Is As Sex Does, Governing Transgender Identity. Yeah, Paisley Kura.
12: When we're talking about transgender, I know it's a very big blanket umbrella statement, but when we're in this subject matter, how will we define it?
13: When it comes to transgender athletes, the policies basically address the people's transition in relation to hormone levels, or the policies that the sports associations are addressing. The legislation that the Republicans have passed are just about whether someone is transgender or not, and that anybody who's transgender is just automatically, in much of this legislation, barred from participating. So the sports associations are much more, have a much more sophisticated approach in terms of looking at, like, making sure that no one, that the policies are as inclusive as possible, and no one has an unfair advantage.
10: Listening to WCPT 820. Because facts matter. Welcome back to the Rick Smith Show. Now, here is Rick Smith.
1: So a lot of excitement that November is going to bring a blue wave, that Democrats are going to sweep into power, that they're going to clean up all of the damage and all of the mess. And I got to tell you, I think setting the bar a little high, that Democrats are going to come in and undo all the damage that's being done right now. I think it's going to take decades to clean up the mess that Trump's made, decades to clean up what Republican policy has done to this country. But we got to start, and it starts with the next candidate. It starts with the next person who decides to run and has an agenda that maybe has the working class, maybe just a little bit in mind. And that's why I've asked Jeff Pixley to come share some thoughts with us. He's a congressional candidate in Oklahoma's 4th Congressional District, combat veteran, spent over 30 years serving our country, and now I'm going to say questionably smart enough to jump into this race and serve our country a little bit longer. Jeff, thanks for taking time for us.
14: Thanks for having me. It's a pleasure to be here.
1: So the first question I ask anybody dumb enough to jump into the middle of the fishbowl and do this is why do you want to do this to yourself, to your family? Why?
14: Well, it's funny you ask it that way. You're the first person to ask it precisely that way. So the way I'm going to answer it is I didn't want to do this to myself. It was never the plan. And in fact, when I gave my first speech on the campaign trail, it was at a union hall in Oklahoma City, and I'm not much for prepared remarks. I tend to just speak from my heart. And I got up on the stage in front of this group of people, and I said, I'm not supposed to be here right now. And that's a fact. So the short version of my story is I'm a 35-year Air Force veteran, as you alluded to. I enlisted in the Air Force right out of high school, and I spent my whole life serving, enlisted at first, and then as an officer, fighter pilot, commander. My last job, the icing on the cake of a really kind of really lucky career, I was sent to the University of Oklahoma to be the commander of the Air Force ROTC unit there, the same unit I'd been a cadet in back when I was in college. So, it's a great job. You get a chance to work with young people, prepare young leaders. And literally the curriculum was things like, what is this oath of office that you're going to take one day mean? What is our mission? What is morality and uniform look like? What do the ethics look like for a government official? What does the law of armed conflict mean? What about illegal orders? I taught all those things at OU, and it was a great job and I loved doing it. And then, I was about halfway through a 3-year tour, when about this time last year, it's actually February 22nd, when I woke up and read the news, the president had fired the chairman of the Joint Chiefs of Staff. He had fired the admiral that ran the Navy. And to me, most alarmingly, he had fired the lawyers on top of all the branches of the armed forces. And when I read that news in the pre-dawn hours here, my head spun a little bit because I thought about what that might mean in the wrong hands in having lawyers taken out of their positions, the people whose job it is to make sure that what comes down to us in the field are legitimate, constitutional, meet all the thresholds that I'd counted on my whole career. And when I saw that had happened, I realized I had no choice. My oath of office that I had taken back in 1989 meant I had to retire. And within a few weeks of making that decision, I realized my path to continue to serve, to uphold that oath, was in public office. And at first I thought I was going to just help people get elected, but where I live in Oklahoma is I'm well represented by Democrats. You might not believe that, but here in Norman, Oklahoma, I have good Dems representing me in the House, the State House, State Senate. So Tom Cole caught my attention. He's not doing his job. He stood by and let this happen, and he's disqualified himself from office, in my opinion. So I'm taking on a 23-year incumbent with unlimited money, but I'm doing it. The reason I'm doing it is because my oath demands it of me.
1: Well, good on you. I mean, look, the reality is when Trump said he was going to wipe out an entire civilization, 90 million people in Iran, there's some war criming in there, and there's some things that our military is going to have to make some decisions on. And the fact that nobody in Congress really stepped forward, I think someone like you in the halls of power, who understands much better than me or anyone else, maybe holding this administration or attempting to hold them accountable seems to be like kind of a maybe an issue, something somebody should talk about.
14: Yeah, I couldn't agree more. And, you know, there are a handful of folks that are speaking out. But if, you know, they have been nearly universally been attacked by the White House. Senator Mark Kelly, who's also a fighter pilot, turned astronaut, turned senator. He stated something that's straight out of the curriculum I was teaching just, you know, a year ago about not to follow unlawful orders, a duty not to follow unlawful orders. And he was attempted to be indicted twice. The Secretary of the Navy was pressured to take away his retirement pay or bring him back on active duty and court-martial him. So when people do speak up, they're being attacked, which, you know, it may scare some people, but for people like me, it shows we're mining in the right territory. And that means, we need to redouble our efforts and go after it. Accountability is severely lacking, and we need some people to step forward. We need people in Congress right now to step forward, but we need a whole new raft of candidates, yeah. from both parties to run for office on a platform of accountability and oversight and rebalancing the federal government. So the president doesn't have all this power. It's not how our government's supposed to work.
1: There are definitely very few profiles in courage in our halls of power right now. So balancing some of that, I think, is really important. But here's the thing. I mean, universally, the trust in our government seems to be broken. So how do you restore that? I mean, you emphasize restoring that trust. You know, what reforms are you looking at? What would you want? What would you do? And you know, what's the first thing as a congressman that you would push for in the world of transparency and accountability?
14: Yeah. So you're spot on. What I hear on the campaign trail is a lot of skepticism about politicians in general, a lot of cynicism that people have come to honestly because they're watching what has happened. So what we need to do when we get to Congress is we need to immediately take action for accountability with real oversight hearings, with people sworn in, taking sworn testimony. When someone doesn't show up, they should be held in contempt. They should be held behind bars until they comply with the subpoenas. If someone lies under oath in front of Congress, we should prosecute them. Unfortunately, the current Justice Department is probably not going to tackle those issues. But hopefully after 2028, we'll have a Justice Department that actually understands about justice. But we need to be transparent up front that we're gonna take a look at every bit of corruption, every bit of graft. There's been clear corruption in the administration. There's corruption inside the halls of Congress with insider trading, people becoming millionaires overnight by betting on things they have insider information on. We need to attack that immediately. And honestly, there's, you know, I have, if you look at my walk card that I give out when I knock on folks' doors, the first thing I list is that constitutional balance I talked about. And that includes this integrity focused oversight. And that's honestly not sexy to some people, but, you know, they want to talk about the economy, and I do too. But we can't fix the broken economy. We can't fix our, you know, restore our faith in our government on the world stage with smarter diplomacy and a right-sized DOD. And we certainly can't tackle dignity and respect for all and providing people with due process if we haven't fixed the broken government. Because right now we have what amounts to a patronage economy, which means if you want your business to succeed, you're not competing in a fair marketplace. You're going to Washington, D.C. with a suitcase full of gold and handing it to someone, and suddenly you get that contract. We have to stop that. We have to hold ourselves to a very high standard, and we can't let it be one party or the other. We're going to have to lock arms with rational and folks with integrity that are in government, no matter what letter is after their name, and tackle this. Because if we don't, the American people are going to lose trust even further. And the system only works if the people are involved.
1: Yeah, no, I'm 100% with you. And you, on your website, you highlight American values as kind of a central theme of your campaign. And look, you know, when we hear about that, generally it's the right who has grabbed onto it and talking about America first and, you know, some of the rhetoric. But what policies define your values? What is that that you would be pushing for? And how do you think that would maybe reshape some of what you're talking about?
14: Yeah. So the policies about my values, you know, I was raised being told that if you worked hard and played by the rules, you'd get a leg up and do a little bit better every year, or do a little bit better every generation. And that promise has been broken with the American people. And part of that is because of this patronage economy. Part of it, honestly, is because, you know, corporations have outsized power in our politics and policy, and the regular American person just has a hard time getting by. So we need to fix our tax code to make it possible for people to save money for the corporations to pay their fair share, so we can get the government programs that we need to support folks day to day paid for, and it's not on our backs. We have to have universal health care. This is a policy that has broad public polls well when described fairly. And I'm a huge advocate for a single payer system, not necessarily Medicare for all, because Medicare has its own issues. But I enjoyed 35 years of free medical care from the Department of Defense, as did my family, and it was phenomenal. Everybody deserves that level of care, and all the research suggests that economically it's better, outcomes are better, and it would cost less than what we're doing right now. So those are real issues we have to tackle. And what we need to do is we need to be bold. One of the things that Republicans are pretty good at is when they get the reins of power, they attack with all their might to get their policies pushed through. Democrats tend to be a little bit more cautious in that approach. We don't have time for caution. We need to tackle these things now, and we need to be able to walk and chew gum at the same time. There's a lot the oversight I talked about needs to be simultaneous with pushing for universal health care, for raising minimum wage across the country, for tackling anti-competitive practices in businesses, anti-worker laws that have been spread across the country, making it harder for workers to organize. I know that's near and dear to your heart and your viewers' hearts. We're making it hard for folks to put money in their pocket. And I'll say one last thing and I'll shut up. You know, we've created a system where the average American is nickeled and dimed to death. There's really no money left over at the end of the month for anything. And that's because, you know, markets, corporations, the subscription economy we live in has perfected scraping every last penny away from us. And you can't have the American dream I talked about before, home ownership, upward mobility, unless you have something to put away. We need to tackle that. And some of that lives with corporate greed. Some of that lives with anti-labor practices that drive down the earning power of folks and the opportunity for folks to bargain for, you know, the workers to enjoy some of the fruits of their labors. Because the truth is, I know you know this very well, you know, they put a lot of work into this system that doesn't seem to reward them any more than it absolutely has to. And that's a broken promise.
1: No, I mean, Abraham Lincoln said it, labor is superior to capital because, you know, labor, it was necessary first. You had to have people to do the work before you made your profit. So you should be taking care of them. But I like the idea that you said Democrats have to be bold. And it's something I've been saying for, decades now, because when you get the keys to the car, you better learn how to drive it because people want results. And on the healthcare front, it's interesting that you went to a universal plan instead of a single payer system because, you know, TRICARE, the military system that you talk about, is true universal government-run healthcare, which you're going to get slapped with the socialist label by everyone who doesn't know better. And my fear is that you get bogged down in labels where I want everyone to have one insurance policy. When you get sick, you get taken care of. Something bad happens in your life, you get help. That seems pretty simple to me.
14: Yeah, and it's not some novel idea. It's not something that, you know, a bunch of socialists invented, you know, the other day in a union hall. This is something that every other civilized country has figured out, and we have partially figured out taking care of the military folks. And you know, the reason I'm not afraid to be bold about this is because I can speak with firsthand experience about being the beneficiary of such a great system, as was my family. And you know, it doesn't take, you don't have to have traveled the world to know. You know, you'll hear people say, well, I have a cousin who has got a friend who lives in Canada, and he had to wait 6 months for knee surgery. And my response to that is, yeah, you know, here in America, you never get the surgery. That you, what's worse, waiting in line while a kid gets cancer treatment and then getting your surgery, or never getting it? Because our current system is you never get the surgery, either because you can't afford the insurance, or if you do have insurance, it doesn't cover enough for you to be able to afford it because of all those other things I talked about. So they're, most of their criticisms are nonsense. They can easily be shot down with someone who has the courage to take the attacks. And that's maybe the one thing I'd go in for me in this is, you know, I don't want a career in politics. I'm not doing this because I want to retire in Washington 30 years from now or die at my desk in, you know, in the Rayburn building. What I want to do is go to Washington, D.C., stop the bleeding, save this patient, and then come back home and go hiking with my wife, who sacrificed 35 years at my side in the military and didn't get to do any cool stuff except travel the world and help me. It's time for her to get a retirement. So I think non-career politicians have the advantage. Is if you want to call me names or tell me I'm crazy or threatened, in this case, this could happen. I could be threatened to be primaried by other Democrats who don't like the fact that I won't take money from scoundrels or corporations. If they want to threaten me with that, great. If I get voted out of office for doing the right thing, swell. Some things are worth losing your job over.
1: I got to tell you, I'd like to hear 435 Jeff Pixleys around the country running for Congress. Now, the person who's the incumbent in the 4th Congressional District, a guy named Tom Cole, has been in that office. And this is where even Republicans should be going. 2002 was a long time ago, especially from the party that believes in term limits. I don't know an awful lot about Tom Cole. I do know he's in pretty much in lockstep with Trump's policies and hasn't done an awful lot for the 4th Congressional District. Make the argument why Jeff Pixley and why Tom Cole should maybe move along to another endeavor.
14: Yeah, that's a very fair question. You know, when I talk to folks on the campaign trail, a lot of folks will say, what happened to Tom Cole? He was elected a long time ago, and I wouldn't call him an extremist. He wasn't an extremist. In fact, when I decided to retire here, before I'd made the decision to retire early, I knew I would retire in Norman. I kind of come to terms with the fact that Cole would be my representative. And while we disagree on political issues, I never doubted his faith in the Constitution. That's changed now. So he's done some good things. He takes credit for some stuff that is kind of silly to take credit for, saving Tinker Air Force Base, one of our really important military installations in the district. Tinker saved itself because it has a really important mission strategically. It matters to the Air Force. It's not under threat, and him saving it. I stole this line from someone. I can't remember who. My apologies, but he no more saved Tinker than I stopped the shark attacks in the cornfield. It's, you know, that's a dumb thing to take credit for. He claims to take care of veterans and be in favor of taking care of veterans. Well, I'm a disabled veteran and I don't feel taken care of. They're shutting down facilities, making it harder for folks to get access, robbing us of personnel, which makes our wait times longer. So, you know, he's not doing those things that he used to get a lot of credit for. But most, you know, the worst part and the thing for me that was the deal breaker was, you know, he's the chair of the House Appropriations Committee. So he's the guy who runs the committee who says how money is supposed to be spent by our government. Yet last year, the president did not spend money he was supposed to spend. He withheld it, did what's called a pocket rescission, which is he didn't spend money and he chose the timing strategically so the money could be put into a slush fund and spent on other things. Tom Cole should be incredibly angry about that because it's inconsistent with the law, and he as the lead appropriator was part of legislating that money. That he stood by and let that happen because it served his political purposes proves to me he's the wrong man to run that committee. And I won't replace him on that committee. They don't give freshmen that job. But he has what Tom Cole has is he has the experience, the authority and the responsibility to uphold his oath of office. He's been there long enough to know better, and he's not doing it. And that's unforgivable to me. So that's the reason he's got to go.
1: No, in a moment of national crisis, you need somebody who's going to step forward and take on that challenge.
14: So has he got to lose? The guy's been in office for a million years. He's a millionaire. He'll come back home to Oklahoma, be hailed as a hero on the right, even if he left tomorrow. I don't understand why he won't stand up for what is right. And he gaslights us. And every email he sends to us, it's some nonsense gaslighting, saying he's doing great. I recommend your viewers, you want to learn more about him, there's a political article that was written about him late last year, early this year. And it's perfect because the cover photo they used was him sitting in a comfortable chair, smoking a cigar in a government building, by the way, which is illegal. And they talked about, you know, the backroom deals and smoke filled rooms. I'm like, that's perfect. They it was basically a campaign ad for me.
1: PixleyForCongress.com. If you want to check out Jeff Pixley's campaign, Oklahoma's 4th congressional district. Real quick, give me your 30-second elevator pitch. Why Jeff Pixley?
14: Yeah. So thanks for having me here. PixleyForCongress.com. What our country needs right now are leaders who lead with integrity, who will not let their personal financial gain drive their decisions, won't let their adherence to some political party drive their decisions. We need people who are going to Washington, D.C. to serve their district. And that includes the people that didn't vote for them. I know when I get to D.C., there'll be a lot of Republicans in my district who will be unhappy that I'm there, but I'm fighting for them too. And if more congressmen went to Congress and fought for their whole district, the faith in our system would be restored. And if we start upholding our oath to the Constitution, maybe we'll turn this thing around. But it's going to take years. As you said in the intro, it's going to take years to do this. We can't do it in a day. But if we don't start now, we're going to regret it.
1: There you go. Jeff Pixley, I appreciate the time. I wish you the best. I hope you'll come back and talk to us again soon as this continues. November is coming quick, and I'd like to see a lot of bums out.
14: June 16th, the primary here in Oklahoma, June 16th is when my primary is. I encourage those in Oklahoma to come vote for me and check out my website. Thank you so much for having me. I really appreciate it.
1: Good stuff, Jeff. Thanks so much. I got to tell you, look, I would love to have 435 Jeff Pixley's in the House, 100, you know, over in the Senate. It would be good. It would be good. Might be helpful. Might help the working class of this country. Want to hear your thoughts. What do you think of Jeff? What do you think of the campaign? Remember, check out his website, PixleyForCongress.com. Is there a candidate out there that you think we should have on the program? Let me know. Rick@TheRickSmithShow.com. Right back. Stick around. I'm Rick Smith, and this is Labor History in 2. On this day in labor history, the year was 1886. That was the day that workers throughout the United States walked off their jobs in a coordinated, planned effort and demanded the 8-hour day. What made this strike truly revolutionary was that the workers were not asking for reduced pay for reduced hours. They wanted their pay level to stay the same. Chicago labor activist Alan Parsons explained this that March for the Chicago Daily News, saying, quote, "The movement to reduce the work hours is intended by its projectors to give a peaceful solution to the difficulties between capitalists and laborers. I have always held that there were two ways to settle this trouble, either by peaceable means or violent methods. Reduced hours, or 8 hours, is the peace offering. Fewer hours mean more pay. Reduced hours is only the measure of economic reform, which consults the interests of the laborers as producers, which can only be acquired by possessing and consuming a larger share of their own project. This would diminish the profits of the exploiters. That first day of May, tens of thousands took to the streets in Chicago, and an estimated 300,000 protested across the nation, marching for the 8-hour day. The strike met with early success, but then 3 days later, an unknown person threw a bomb at a workers' rally in Chicago's Haymarket Square. The government crackdown against the 8-hour movement was quick and harsh. 8 men stood trial in Chicago for the bombing. 4 were martyred despite a lack of evidence tying them to the bomb. But the idea of the 8-hour day was not so easily crushed. It spread not only in the United States, but across the world. Now, more than a century later, May Day, this day is the International Workers' Holiday. Like what you hear? Check out more at LaborHistoryIn2.com.
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1: Again, the website, pixleyforcongress.com. I got to tell you, I like Jeff. I like that guy a lot. If we could get more people running for office with those kind of credentials, with that kind of thoughtfulness, with that kind of concern for their neighbors, man, what a much better country we would be. And, you know, I always ask the same question of any candidate, you know, why? Why is this something that you would put yourself through, your family through, your wife through? You know, why would you do this? And overwhelmingly, the answers come back to, it's not about me. It's about my kids. It's about my neighbors. It's about the future of this country. It's about something that I believe that we all should be believing in. And those are the people that I want running for office, not egomaniacs who go, I just want to win a popularity contest, which there are some. Or the ones who are like, I just want to restrain government. Because what we need, what we desperately need in this moment, are people who actually believe in government. People who actually believe that we collectively, all of us, you, me, our neighbors, we can get things done for the betterment of all of us. And that is possible. I know we've been trained my entire life to have this kind of radical self-interest, where if it doesn't benefit me 100%, and I've gotten into this argument about public transit with people, because I think public transit is a huge part of affordability for people. I think public transit is a huge way to help our climate, to help bring down oil prices and gas prices. Give me an option. And these are things Democrats need to be doing. But again, I look at public transit as one of those things that I may never use, or you may never use. But we understand that someone will, and that will benefit us by not having that guy in front of me in traffic. So everything seems, at least in my view, seems to intersect. Now, explain to me how tax cuts for billionaires help the working class of this country, because it was originally told that, you know, it would trickle down. It would come from like manna from heaven. Rivers, streams of gold. Has it? Has it made our lives better? We were told the job creators are going to invest more businesses. And yet what they seem to keep doing is they keep investing in new ways to get rid of us, in new ways to make us obsolete. You know, as I've said over my lifetime, the two words I hate the most are synergy and redundancy. Because I know when those words are invoked, I know a working person's going to get screwed. I know a working family's going to go hungry. And this is where Democrats better stop with the, well, you know, we need to be Wall Street friendly or Wall Street adjacent or Wall Street light. And better start finding their way to put on a hard hat and a set of work boots and getting to work. Because trust me, a lot of work has to be done. This administration's screwing up a lot of stuff, and it's going to take people with some, you know, like Jeff, some people with some get up and go to get them out. I want to hear your thoughts. Email me, rick@therickssmithshow.com. What'd you think of Jeff Pixley? Again, pixleyforcongress.com. And do you have a candidate that you're kind of fancy about? Maybe we can get them here on the program. I want to hear it. rick@therickssmithshow.com. Miss any portion of the program, podcast. And as always, thanks so much for being here. We'll see you back here next time.
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17: AP News, I'm Marcela Sanchez. The U.S. is launching an effort to guide stranded ships through the Strait of Hormuz. AP correspondent Karen Shamas has more.
18: The U.S. has recommended they route through Omani waters south of where ships usually transit the waterway. US urged mariners to coordinate closely with Omani authorities due to anticipated high traffic volume passing through the alternative routes. Meanwhile, Iran's military command issued a statement read out on state television on Monday, stating that ships passing through the Strait of Hormuz must coordinate with them. It also warned that any foreign armed forces, especially what they described as the aggressive US military that intends to approach or enter the Strait of Hormuz, will be targeted. I'm Karen Chemas.
19: Police and hospital officials say a shooting at a party at a lake near Oklahoma City has sent at least 13 people to hospitals. AP correspondent Haya Panjwani reports.
20: Edmond police spokesperson Emily Ward said authorities received reports of shots being fired at a gathering of young people near Arcadia Lake at about 9 p.m.
21: There's a party at Lake Arcadia. Edmond police, along with Oklahoma Highway Patrol and Oklahoma City Police, responded to find multiple victims. I can confirm that we have transported 10 to area metro hospitals in various conditions.
20: Arcadia Lake is about 13 miles north of Oklahoma City in Edmond. The lake is an artificial reservoir used for flood control that is also popular for picnics, camping, fishing, and water sports. I'm Haya Panjwani.
19: Former New York City Mayor Rudy Giuliani is hospitalized in critical but stable condition. His spokesperson didn't say what sent Giuliani to the hospital, how long he's been there, or what his prognosis is. More stories at APNews.com. This is AP News. With Spirit Airlines now shut down, many customers are left stranded and scrambling.
22: Spirit Airlines is no more. The last flights on those big yellow planes landing with these air traffic control pilot interactions caught on ATC.com.
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24: 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Thank you. It's hard to believe this is it.
23: 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It's always a pleasure to talk with you guys on the radios.
22: Spirit shutting down Saturday, blaming several factors, including high fuel prices, unable to get a government bailout. Transportation Secretary Sean Duffy.
25: We oftentimes don't have $500 million laying around in a spare account that we can put into a bailout of an airline.
22: He blames the Biden administration for opposing a Spirit-JetBlue merger. I'm Julie Walker.
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26: From the Weatherology Weather Center, I'm meteorologist Jennifer Wojcicki. We'll see sunny skies here for today with a high into the upper 70s. Winds out of the southwest increased around 15 to 20 miles per hour, gusting as high as 30. And then for tonight, a chance for showers and thunderstorms, cloudy with a low near 52. Tuesday, another chance for rain, cloudy skies, high 56 degrees. And Wednesday, partial sunshine, a high 57. That's your latest Chicago weather update. Currently, it's 50.
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28: 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It's the Democracy Stupid with Edwin Eisendrath. No need to overly focus on stupid, but it's the Democracy Stupid. Out Chicago and our other great shows and interviews and segments. Make your way over to heartlandsignal.com to catch our posts and articles that are there. One of the things that is really good about Heartland Signal is that it's up to date. And it's there are articles about the Heartland, you know, the greater Midwestern states, but there are oftentimes topics that are ones that are relevant in other states, and particularly when it comes to what state legislatures are doing. So here's one to check out for our folks up in Minnesota, from our folks in Minnesota in terms of the state legislatures. State Senator Alice Mann, DFL from Edina, says under the one big, beautiful bill, 62,000 Minnesotans will lose health coverage over insurance and market because of insurance and market increases. And another 150,000 will lose Medicaid coverage due to stricter eligibility requirements. Why don't we just make it easier for folks to get coverage? Make stricter eligibility requirements that just puts more pressure on people to find another way to spend more of their money to take care of their health. So good article for you guys to check out there. Let's see. Malcolm Kenyatta, and talking about equal rights bill in Pennsylvania. He's a state rep there. You've heard his name before. Quotes James Baldwin and saying we don't says he won't agree to disagree. I like that. When people say let's agree to disagree, oftentimes I take the position of no, I still disagree. You know, let's agree to disagree. No, we don't have to disagree. First of all, we can agree on something and we can move forward. And I think that's oftentimes what people are talking about when they say, you know, finding common ground, and we have more to like than we don't like. At the same time, if someone is disagreeable or says something that I don't agree with fully, I'm not just going to lay down my sword, so to speak, to get along because the person's being offensive. And I think that when I saw this, and I was reminded of what the late James Baldwin said. What also came to mind is right now the Republican Party in its entirety is disagreeable. They are disagreeable politicians. They may not be disagreeable people in their personal lives, but they are disagreeable politicians. And as Democrats, as progressive liberal Democrats anywhere in the country, we individually have to do our part. And part of our part is to inspire, to push, to cajole all of the folks that are in office. That are our elected officials on the Democratic side. We have that's part of one of our biggest responsibilities right now, I believe, is we have to be willing to push them and keep pushing them and remind them that we're going to push them some more. And sometimes that it's not that it's hard, but sometimes it becomes a little tedious, maybe is the better word to use, but it still has to happen. We still have to keep finding the ways. I thought about this a lot over the weekend. We still have to keep finding the ways to angle in and stress the importance to our elected officials on all levels, local, state, and federal, that they've got to, they were elected to go there and get stuff done. And we have to keep pushing them to do that. I know that it's something you heard me say many, many times, and I'll say it many, many times again, is that it does in many ways, it starts with us. And I know that it's easy to say, well, those, they're not doing this, they're not doing that. And that's true. And along with that, rather than but, and we have to make sure that we're stepping up. Because here's what's happening. You look at, and the reason you can put some meat on this bone, if you will, is that look at the rallies, the protests that take place, that the elected officials are recognizing that the protests have had impact. And many of them have changed their tune after seeing what protests can do and how in many cases they are directed toward Trump and the administration and all the rest of the GOP. But they're also targeting Democrats to say, come on, guys, let's work a little bit harder, a little bit more effectively on all levels. So right now, I think that disagreeable Republicans have to be called out. Disagreeable Republicans have to be stepped up to and talked to. And we have to make sure that they know that we aren't going to take any more of the garbage that they're putting out. And we still have to remind our own team, okay, lace up those sneakers. Let's get the job done. It's meant this morning to be a little bit of out of the gate inspirational words for us to keep reminding ourselves that we can get these things done, that we can win these fights if we keep ourselves focused on the fact that a lot of this starts with us. Nobody take that as me pointing fingers at the voters. I've heard texts over the last number of months that say you're blaming the voters. Well, I'm not blaming the voters, but I'm also saying we can't let ourselves off the hook by not doing the work that's required to get the job done. And part of that job getting done is to push the elected officials to keep doing the work that they're doing, and let's find additional and more creative ways to get more things done. That's what I'm saying. So take that to heart and take that as a bit of encouragement rather than something that sounds like I'm blaming the voters. All right, on today's

0: So we know we're going to be talking all things politics and the insanity of the GOP. So looking forward to having our guest on with us this morning. I hope everybody had a good weekend, whatever good is defined in your own words and meaning. But I hope everyone anywhere in the country that's listening had a good weekend and, you know, got some of the things done that we don't get to do until the weekend is upon us. That leads me to our question of the day for Monday. So we talk a lot about the Iran war, and I've presented you guys with a number of different numbers that break down, you know, the amount of money that we're spending. Last week, $25 billion is a number that the Secretary of Defense's Assistant Secretary of Defense said was a number, but it's actually, that was through the end of March. So now we're, you know, we're heading into the first full week of May. So we know that number is probably another 25 to maybe 40% higher, maybe 50% higher, pushing it to close to, you know, $40 to $45 million, depending. So we know that those costs are there. And we know that the ancillary costs that are out there in terms of what we're not spending, where we should be spending it. And I've talked about that and what we could be doing with that money and what could be happening in different communities. But I'd like to ask you guys this question, because sometimes we, you know, we're at 10,000 feet with certain things. So I'm going to bring it right down to your neighborhood, to your street, to ask you, what has this war in Iran cost you personally? What direct cost can you feel? There's some obvious ones. I don't want to tip the scale, but there may be some ones that we don't know about. So I want to hear from you guys in whatever manner you choose, whether you call in, whether you text, or if you post your comments on Facebook. What has this war in Iran cost you personally? And, you know, are there or have there been any direct cost to your budget that you can feel, that you can share with us? Because I'm very curious. I want to talk about that and get a little bit more information from you on that. So let us know how that's, you know, what's impacted your world directly and specifically by giving us a call at 773-763-9278, sending us a text to that same number, or going to our WCPT Heartland Facebook page. That being said, guys, we're going to take a little bit of a break. The number is 773-763-9278. I'm Richard Chu. 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I am Richard Chu, and we'll be right back.
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2: We have another caller. Hello?
3: Hello there. It's Steve from the Gold Coast, Warren.
2: Steve Giovanno. What do you know, kiddo? Hey. How are you?
3: There you go. Good, good. Warren, great guy. Knows his business. I mean, you know, from the business side of it to the mechanics. Like I said, known the guy for 20 years. I mean, we met. We were both seeing the same woman. 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
4: 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What
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3: 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I mean, she can go, but I mean, you know.
2: You're hilarious, Steve.
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6: Mike's on, truth's out. 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
0: Yeah, we're bringing you the truth this morning, guys, and hoping that you can settle in for the next little bit and we can chat about a little bit of everything, and we'll try to get your calls in as once we get a little bit more information. But let's end up with a couple of quick Chu's Views news this morning. And shout out to Whitney and to Devin and to Mike. Cannot forget them. On this May 4th, 2026, Spirit couldn't survive Iran's war's economic.

economic effects. The top carriers scrambled over the weekend to support the stranded Spirit Airlines passengers and employees as a troubled company canceled flights in the first step toward winding down that airline. Spirit's collapse has seen as the industry's first casualty linked to the Iran war, according to Reuters. As elevated jet fuel prices pushed the budget airline to a breaking point after a years-long slide that included two bankruptcy filings in 2025. A White House effort to save Spirit fell through at the 11th hour, according to the Wall Street Journal. It was interesting, and this will be one of the things we're going to talk about with Mike Nellis. But again, they tried to blame the Biden administration. You know, always Biden's fault, but not the fact that the war and the cost of fuel is at the tip of the spear for all of the airlines that are having increases and struggles. So there you go. Office demand is rising despite economic uncertainty. Demand for office space is bouncing back with new office tours hitting their highest point since the beginning of the pandemic, according to CNBC. The VTS office demand index climbed 13% in the first quarter of 2026 compared to the same period last year. New York City and San Francisco are driving demand fueled by AI industry job growth. The gains are especially notable given the office-based employment remains, as office-based employment remains below 2022 levels and broader economic uncertainty, including the war in Iran, continues to weigh on business confidence. The wage gap widens between CEOs and private sector staff. The compensation gap between CEOs and workers is widening worldwide, according to a new report from Oxfam and the International Trade Union Confederation. Over the last year in the United States, CEO pay rose roughly 20 times faster than that of other employees. 2024 and 2025, the average hourly wage for American workers in the private sector grew by 1.3%, while for CEOs, it's up some 25.6%. Yeah, it's crazy. Yeah, it's absolutely crazy. In February, a survey of U.S. consumers, 65% said price increases were outpacing their income. So let's match that up. Once again, we hear this all the time. Republicans want to talk about, and if you do the loose survey, look at some of the data from different companies, you'll see that the majority of C-suite top 10% employees with major corporations, what's the definition of major, the Fortune 500 and 1000, are the largest donors to Republican candidates on a state level and on a federal level. Those are the same ones that are suppressing wage increases. Meanwhile, a CEO gets a 25.6% increase. That's insane, y'all. That's absolute insanity. So Republicans and even some of the moderate Democrats that won't do the work to push higher taxes on corporations, it's a bunch of garbage. There's no CEO that I know that we hear about 25% increase. Anyhow. Facing a turbulent world, CEOs embrace resilience. On the other side of this, changing tariffs, surging energy prices, a global pandemic, the last 6 years have thrown a slew of challenges at chief executives, and many have landed on one solution, resilience. Well, you might learn something from your middle-income employees, because that's how they live. Since January of 2020, mentions of the word have jumped 162% on the earnings calls of the nation's biggest companies. In practice, that means building more flexible, adaptable organizations. It also requires strong communication skills so everyone can understand the mission, according to surveys from Tapestry's Joan Koizevsat. In short, today's leaders must use both the accelerator and the brake. Ha! How about paying people more, whether you use the accelerator or the brake? YouTube has pervaded American schools, and it's raising an alarm. Seemingly omnipresent in the classroom, YouTube has been, and it's now beginning to be seen as, for everything from math games to story time, has opened the door for students to get sucked into an infinite scroll of videos on school issue devices, according to the Wall Street Journal. While YouTube says administrators can restrict access, students often bypass filters, leading to excessive screen time.
In one case, over 13,000 videos in 3 months. Families, teachers, and clinicians warn of detrimental effects on learning and well-being, and some have called for rollbacks of the use of technology in education. It's an easy fix. If there were a pipe broken in the school, they'd have to fix it, get rid of that pipe. I mean, it's oversimplification, but we've educated generations without the use of YouTube in the classroom. And I'm not taking away from the beauty of technology in our educational systems. And later this week, we'll be talking with Dr. Jessica Hawk, my teacher face. We have to be a little bit more practical, use a little bit more sense when it comes to technology in classrooms. We just do. Doesn't mean we can't use it, shouldn't use it. We talked last week to Drs. Anthony Douglas and Dr. Thomas Fisher, two surgeons that recognize the importance of technology in medicine. But it's a tool to assist, not to dominate the work that they do. And I think in our classrooms, we've got to hold the line there. We have to use the tools as an assistant. It can't be the dominant thing. I really believe that is one of the reasons. It's a part of a whole, you know, pot of goulash or gumbo, if you will, of things that we want to lean into and work to fix. Technology is a great tool in our lives. I asked this question last week about AI. However, it cannot and should not be the driving force. We should be teaching technology versus using technology as a skip for education. And it starts, it starts with telling folks no. It starts with telling the companies that want to sell the equipment so that every student in the school has an iPad or a device. Let me take iPad out of the equation, but has a device. It starts there. School districts, I believe, need to be more willing to say we have to regulate and get back to certain things that we know work in our school systems that are tried and true, and then have these tools as assistance too. How about, you know, having computer labs? How about that, where students can take classes in proficiency in the areas? Let's get back to using that, kind of like reinstating shop class. Well, let's reinstate teaching technology as part of the curriculum, where then students can use devices as part of the class that they're in, rather than it being something that's on their desk while the teacher is in the front of the class trying to teach. The teacher can use technology to illustrate the lesson. But I think, and I'm not a teacher, I'm not an educator, but I would not want students in my class looking down at a device, rather than, you know, what's on the board or on the screen. Use technology, but not to the point where students are spending that much time. So it's not just YouTube. There are other players in this conversation. And I think that we, particularly in the public school system, should be more willing to push back and say no. And, you know, people might say, well, Richard, what about, you know, how, if we're not letting our kids, and that's the key word, letting our kids have these devices and be able to use them, they're going to fall behind. No, they're not. It's a change in curriculum. It's a change in the way that we administer the use of them. So call me crazy. Call me old school. You might be right in both. But I'll take that label, because there's a great amount of old school that's gotten us to a point where we've done pretty damn good as a society. Some of the things that we've gotten that have gotten us into trouble is getting away from some of the things that we know worked, and we change for the sake of the dollar. So that's my pushback on the capitalist side of how we are. Let's get back to some things that work. Let's get back to the things that we know work in school systems and technology. I'm going to say it a bunch of times for the long haul. It's a tool to help us. It is not the thing. So let's start saying no to some of these things that are coming into our school systems. Let's give our administrators, like we give our politicians, support and push them and needle them. Let's do the same thing with our school administrators. And that's not a local thing. That's a U.S. thing. So there you go. That's my thoughts on that. I saw that article and I was like, I was a little,
a little hesitant. Then I thought, nah, I'm going to talk about this a little bit this morning. All right, because that's a choose-use item for sure. here are some news items that I thought would be worthy of talking about. Just some quick highlights. I said this earlier. This administration, once again, is blaming. They're blaming Joe Biden. According to Spirit Airlines, rising fuel prices caused by Trump's war is the final blow for their business. But the administration is still blaming Joe Biden. And Sean Duffy, what a weak A. He's the Secretary of Transportation. He gave a weird explanation saying that they couldn't come up with a deal to save Spirit Airlines. And again, they were trying to find a way to blame this on Joe Biden. I thought you guys were the badasses and you're going to fix everything on day one or the first day of a problem. You're a bunch of piebacks. You're a bunch of pie because they won't tell the truth. They won't acknowledge the fact that the increase in gas prices as a result of this war, fuel prices across the board. And what did I say? Airlines are going to be the ones that suffer in terms of the business category. There you go. But they're just piebacks. They don't have any way of saying this is a problem that we may have contributed to. So there you go. We're going to take a quick break, guys. 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I'm Richard Chu. We'll be right back.

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3: From the Weatherology Weather Center, I'm meteorologist Jennifer Wojcicki. We'll see sunny skies here for today with a high into the upper 70s. Winds out of the southwest increased around 15 to 20 miles per hour, gusting as high as 30. And then for tonight, a chance for showers and thunderstorms, cloudy with a low near 52. Tuesday, another chance for rain, cloudy skies, high 56 degrees. And Wednesday, partial sunshine, a high 57. That's your latest Chicago weather update.
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0: may be waking up, but we're still engaged. 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
1: Well, hey there, folks. Welcome back to the show. Good to be with you this morning. And I hope everybody is doing well. Welcome back to the show. I'm Richard Chu. If you're just tuning in, you're listening to Choose Views. And wow, what can I tell you? Local elections, they really matter. They do. I've been saying it for a long time. Our state elections are incredibly important. Our state legislatures are, you know, without them, we don't have that foundation that I talk about. And it's interesting. I'll go ahead and introduce our guest, and then we'll come back and talk about something. Molly Schneider is running for the Ohio House of Representatives, and we're excited for her because she's going to be one of those candidates that gets in there and shakes some things up. So it's good to have Molly back with us. She was with us a few weeks ago, and I said, Molly, you got to come back. She said, no, Richard, I'm going to be too busy. I got lots of things going on. Molly, welcome back to Choose Views.
2: Thank you, Richard. Thanks for having me back again. I'm glad to be here the day before election here in Ohio.
1: Well, I wanted to try to thread the needle as best we could to get you back on before. I know you had a lot going on, so we'll be as efficient as we can. Molly, talk to us a little bit about how your campaign is going, how the race is going at this day before the actual election.
2: So I'm feeling really good. I feel that our team has left nothing on the table. We have built an amazing coalition across three counties. This is a district that's in three different counties. And so to just work and get your name out there, you really got to build a team of support in each one of those communities. And I have done that. We have done that. And people have been out there nonstop. So it feels really good right now.
1: That's good to hear. Before we came on, one of the things that I was talking about is this article about the influence of YouTube in the classrooms. And I broadened it into the conversation around technology in the classrooms. And then one of our engineers, Mike Mercado, and I were talking during the break about the reduction, the increase of students per teacher, or reduction of students, teacher per students in classrooms. You were part of that. And I know that's been a big, big part of your campaign in terms of how we've got to, you know, you're, as it says in your material, you're the educator's voice for Ohio. So let's talk a little bit about that as part of your platform and what you want to see when it comes to that better balance in the school systems there.
2: Yeah. So I think with everything that goes into the classroom, it has to be a healthy balance, right? We want to educate our students so that they are prepared for what is coming next regarding technology, AI, the jobs. But at the same time, they cannot replace the human interactions that are going on. I always talk about students need to be prepared for, or we need to keep focusing on the human skills. We can't lose those because those are going to be so important in whatever they do next. And one of the things I'm concerned about, and this kind of ties back to one of my big talking points, is that if we are taking away more school funding at the state level, if local communities are having a hard time passing levies, then schools go in scramble mode, and they are cutting programs, they are cutting teachers, they are cutting the ability to prepare students in an effective way versus trying and really worrying about how are they taking care of the basics versus how are we educating students for the future.
1: Yeah. I think that one of my big concerns right now, and I said this, that we have a large amount of investment to make in education. And I think it starts with making sure that on a day-to-day basis, our students are learning, learning things that are going to propel them and give them the foundational pieces that are important, and using technology as a tool to go along with that. And I said that, you know, if we want to teach technology, let's teach it in a formal class rather than having it just be the ride along in the classroom where the teacher has to deal with the distraction of the student looking at the device. You know, and I'm not a teacher, I'm not an educator, but I feel for the teachers who are navigating that back and forth. But you've really made it clear to the folks there in Ohio, and specifically in your district, that you're going to fight for this for the teachers as well as for the students. So it's so great to hear you staying staying committed to that.
2: Yes, absolutely. So important.
1: Yeah. So, all right. This Ohio, like the rest of the country, is dealing with the national issues, Molly, that we can't bury our heads in the sand. And just recently, the Supreme Court drove a major wedge through voting in the country, voting it specifically with what's going on down in Louisiana. And we've seen other states that are already sort of picking up the mantle and doing what they can to make it worse and harder and more difficult for people to vote in their states. What are you hearing? What are the rumblings that you're hearing in Ohio? Are there, what's going on in that space?
2: Yeah. So one of the biggest things that changed recently in our election laws is that all absentee ballots have to come in on election day. If they are coming into the Board of Elections after that day, even if they have that postmarked, it does not count. And the time that this was changed, the language that it is being used to talk to voters about this, it becomes so convoluted. It becomes so hard to read that people become concerned and then decide, well, maybe it's just best to stay home this election. Or am I going to try to get to the early voting at the polls? Or is it the best day on election day? So just the added steps that are constantly being put into place, the rules, the language that are being changed, just make it hard and make people really unsure if that is what they really or really concerned that they're going to mess up. So maybe it's best to just stay at home. And honestly, like a lot of both the national laws, the policies that are happening in Ohio, they do pinpoint and target individual groups. Right? Groups that have been marginalized, rural Ohioans that may not have access to a Board of Elections super close, older Ohioans. So there's just people that are going to disproportionately be hurt by these policies that mean that our elections are less democratic.
1: Yeah, I wonder about that in states where there's a large rural component. One thing that's interesting, it's always been interesting about the state of Ohio, is that you've got, what, five cities that have populations in excess of 150,000 citizens. So as much, I think I got my numbers fairly close. Here we have Cincinnati, Ohio, Cleveland, Columbus, and I think is it Dayton? That's, yeah. So, or Toledo. I think Toledo's a little bit larger than Dayton. And then Dayton's right behind. So you've got really six cities with, you know, that have, you know, urban populations. But then you have a rural, you have this, a number of rural communities that are not just impacted by some of the federal things that are happening, but now some of the state things are really kind of draining a lot of the political will out of folks in the state of Ohio. And that's just tough to see. How are you navigating through that and running for this office? And what do you want to do to kind of bring back people to the point you were making earlier about folks that might feel disenfranchised, might feel less likely or willing to participate? How are you going to navigate that to bring people back into the process of voting and being politically active?
2: I think it's understanding their frustration. They are clearly frustrated with some of the policies going on. And when we've been out talking with voters the last couple of weeks, especially here in Ohio, one of the petitions going around is to ban property taxes. They're saying that is going around because voters are frustrated. And one of the messages I keep asking is, or questions I want to keep asking is, why do we keep voting for the same politicians for almost two decades who aren't doing anything for your everyday lives? They hear some of the national talking points and they're not paying attention to the local issues. And so talking to voters and saying, here is what I want to do for you. Here is how I want to bring relief to you on a local level with your utility costs, with the property tax, being able to fund the schools. Let's try to get politicians in there who want to build consensus on this, who want to compromise on these issues and don't want to keep ignoring you as they have for the last almost 10 decades here in Ohio. And if the House Democrats can flip just a small handful of seats, we're going to break the supermajority And we're going to be able to bring real compromise on some of these issues that are meaningful. And quite frankly, when you come down to it, nonpartisan. And if you speak to those voters on a daily basis, they're willing to give you a try. And I think running for state rep is almost one of the last levels in which you can engage with your constituents on a very one-to-one level as much as possible.
1: So how is the issue one initiative going to play into all of this? I saw you smile with that. How is that going to play into what you just described and what we talked about a moment ago?
2: Well, and so, I mean, people are really concerned, right? Whether or not that it's going to get on the ballot at this point, or if it does, is it going to pass? What does that mean for not only schools, but so many of the local communities? When we talk about what are the different things that are paid for with that, including the county support, not only for fire and service, the health districts, some of the veterans boards come out of the counties and stuff. And if that money is not being kept in the local communities, it's being sent down to Columbus, and they're not necessarily doing the best job with that, giving billions of dollars in tax cuts and relief to the most wealthy while not caring about those individuals. So they're going to lose the local control over their funding, and then they're going to have it in Columbus where people are just not going to be putting it towards their best interests.
1: We're going to take a quick break, Molly. The number is 773-763-9278. 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I'm Richard Chu, and we're talking with candidate for Ohio, Molly Snyder. We'll be right back.
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5: 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You know, they literally, you can just see the passion and the anger when they talk about that. I can't wait to move away and move away. And everybody talks about getting out of this state, which, and I'll be honest with you, I love it here. But yet our house is still a seller's market. There's still more people that want to move in than are moving out. I mean, if so many people are leaving our state, then wouldn't the buyers have more power?
6: 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People's identity, the things they most cherish. 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
1: All right, guys, welcome back to the show. You're listening to Choose Views. I'm Richard Chu. And in case you just joined us, I am talking with Molly Snyder, who is running for Ohio House. Molly, the economically disadvantaged areas conversation in terms of issues there is a national issue. It's not just in Ohio. You guys are facing it, trying to face it head on. At least the Democrats are. Those that are in office and those like you who are running for office, talk about where you stand and what you see or you feel needs to be looked at more closely when it comes to some of the resources for economically disadvantaged areas in the state.
2: Yeah, so I think there needs to be some type of relief that is being able to be offered to those individuals. Whether it is through property taxes is a great example of this. If there can be some type of expansion of homestead exemptions so that the people that have been in their homes for years have paid an interest rate that was super low when they purchased that home, and that tax value was at a certain level when they purchased that, should not have to burden the cost of that 20, 30 years later and not afford to stay in their homes anymore. So if there's some types of state exemption or homestead exemption that is offered to these types of individuals, that then the states can provide assistance to the school districts, to the municipalities, so that they're not losing out on any of those resources that may be coming from those individuals, but people can keep in their homes and have an affordable affordability that keeps them in their lifestyle that is absolutely necessary.
1: Yeah. One of the things too, you've got the Democrats are really leaning into this Ohio You Can Afford package. And it seems to me that that's really listening to the constituents. That's listening to the voters. That's listening, because that's a kitchen table issue. Tell our listeners all over a little bit more about the Ohio You Can Afford package and how really Democrats are taking the lead in that space.
2: Yeah. So really just trying to get at that affordability agenda when we are talking about childcare, healthcare, housing, utilities, consumer protections, making sure that relief is there for those individuals where they have seen that rising cost of living and the ability to pay for childcare really just start being stripped away. I have several friends, and we've struggled this with myself, and talking to voters out there that are really concerned about just being able to afford childcare when they are determining whether or not that they are able to work or to afford the daycare price and stuff. So I think if we really are focusing on those issues that people are feeling on that level and showing that the Democrats are the party that is going to really be focusing on these and wanting to support these issues, I think that's good. They're going to be very receptive to that.
1: The Democrats across the board, whether it be Ohio or throughout the rest of the country, have really been sort of the tip of the spear when it comes to paid family leave. And they're in Ohio, once again, even though it's been presented as bipartisan, in actuality, the Democrats have led the charge in this space, and the Republicans have kind of jumped on board. Okay, if that's going to get the legislation across the finish line, great. However, once again, you guys, as strong Democrats in the state, have really been the ones to push for that. How has that been impactful in your campaign and in this process?
2: Yeah, I think it's one of the things that I think is pretty effective is calling out what the Ohio legislator claims that it is doing right now in protecting children, that they are the ones that are wanting to provide what is best for children and protecting families and children in that way. But they're the ones that want to defund public schools. They're not addressing gun violence. They are focusing on issues that would ban drag shows versus looking at ways in which we can feed children at the school level or making food available at the schools and stuff. So by claiming that they are this, but then talking with voters about the laws and the bills that they're attempting to pass, they see that reality. They see kind of the lunacy of what they're saying and what they're actually doing, which then provides a great outlet for us to be able to talk. We are the ones that want to help out with paid family leave. We want to provide better resources for childcare and healthcare costs and lower your utility costs. And by just showing that, quite frankly, that insanity at that level, the voters get it. They're not dumb. They understand that and they feel that.
1: I think that I love the pause that you gave there, but I think that that's what we have to say more across the board, whether it be Ohio, Illinois, or any other state in the country, is that the Republicans are the ones that have to be brought on board for a lot of legislation for people in their districts, whether it be a congressional, U.S. congressional district or a state district, that we come up with the ideas. And I've said this for a long time. Our ideas are better. And we work toward getting them implemented. And oftentimes, if there is a majority to the right, they get thwarted because the Republicans never had any ideas in the first place. I try to come up with this all the time, Molly. Name me some good ideas that Republicans on a state level or on a federal level have come up with that weren't things that took away from or are taking away from or are restricting the betterment of the district. And I always struggle with that. Then I look at Democrats and I go, oh, yeah, we came up with this idea. We came up with that idea. This is going to make things better for people. It's going to give and provide and support. And I think that's a significant difference. As we wrap up, talk about why. Mm-hmm. I mean, those are my words. I'm not putting words in your mouth. But talk about how you see that, which I just stated.
2: Yeah. So I firmly believe that the Democratic platform and what we try to do here at the state level, at the national level, it really does promote and support the dignity of every human being, right? And it's so many of the policies that the Republicans have done at the national level, state level, local level have been cruel and have not really lifted as many individuals as they can. And I completely agree that I think Democrats give those or are supporting those policies that want to provide more, that are looking out for all groups and are inclusive and really are just supporting the dignity of all. And I mean, that's one of the big words I've been focusing on and throughout this campaign is that dignity, right? And what does that mean for every person that we want to support and who we want to be a part of our agenda and who we want to work for?
1: Yeah, and it's working for the citizens and the voters that helped get you there in the first place. So as we wrap up, Molly, the campaign is going well. We're in the last, you know, day of the race. So what's your, what are you excited about? How are you feeling? And then of course, let folks know how they can still get involved with what they might be able to do with this last, you know, kind of 11th hour, time frame.
2: Yeah. So obviously if they're in my district, please pull a Democratic ballot. That is extremely important. The way that the primaries are set up here in Ohio, you are voting on the Republican ballot, the Democratic ballot, or issue only. But you, doesn't matter what party affiliation you have, you can go and pull that ballot. So I'm just encouraging everyone, even if those who don't identify as a Democrat, pull this Democratic ballot. And get me on the ballot in November because I do believe that I have the best shot of flipping the district once we get to that November election. Feeling really good about what we're doing. We're knocking the last doors throughout today and really just having our team out there at the polling places tomorrow to just give that one last presence in the community throughout all the cities in the district and just showing that we have been there from the beginning and we'll be there until the polls close and feel pretty confident about the support and everything we're doing.
1: And they can follow you at this last minute by going where?
2: Yes, mollyforohio.com. And that would be both on Facebook and on my website.
1: Fantastic. Molly Schneider, we wish you all the success so that we can flip one more district in the state of Ohio and just keep building on that. So
2: absolutely.
1: We look forward to having you back on again after you pull off this big win. So Molly, thanks for taking some time to hang out with us and good luck today and tomorrow.
2: Awesome. Thank you, Richard. It was great having you on.
1: All right. Good to be with you again. Talk to you soon. Bye now. Let's take a quick break, guys. The number is 773-763-9278. 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I'm Richard Chu, and we'll be right back.
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13: Anorexia nervosa is a serious, potentially life-threatening eating disorder. Dr. Cheryl De La Sega from Penn State College of Medicine says it's a little hard to predict who will develop it.
14: Mothers get hit pretty hard and blamed pretty heavily, but it seems like there's much more evidence that genetic causes and biologic mechanisms that get kicked into play when the starvation mode is reached are stronger predictors.
13: But she says there is hope for those with an eating disorder.
14: It's very treatable. About 60% of eating disorders that end up in treatment can be made better, if not helped completely. Not many girls voluntarily go into treatment. Many, many times, no one even knows. And that's how anorexia and bulimia have power, by being kept secret.
13: With Checkup on Health, I'm Chris Whitting.
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17: From the Weatherology Weather Center, I'm meteorologist Jennifer Wojcicki. We'll see sunny skies here for today with a high into the upper 70s. Winds out of the southwest increased around 15 to 20 miles per hour, gusting as high as 30. And then for tonight, a chance for showers and thunderstorms, cloudy with a low near 52. Tuesday, another chance for rain, cloudy skies, high 56 degrees. And Wednesday, partial sunshine, a high 57. That's your latest Chicago weather update. Currently, it's 52.
18: NBC News Radio. I'm Rob Martier. President Trump says the United States will begin escorting commercial ships through the Strait of Hormuz. He announced that the escorts will start Monday, describing the move as a request from several unnamed countries not directly involved in the fighting, and asked Washington for assistance to move through the waterway. Trump said the move is for the good of Iran, the Middle East, and the U.S. The operation will be called Project Freedom, with Trump saying there were still discussions ongoing with Iran that could lead to something very positive for all. Former New York City Mayor Rudy Giuliani has been hospitalized and is in critical condition. Jonathan O'Halloran reports.
19: A spokesman for Giuliani said in a statement that he was stable with no update given as to what happened. The statement went on to say that Giuliani is, quote, a fighter who has faced every challenge in his life with unwavering strength, and he's fighting with that same level of strength as we speak. In New York, I'm Jonathan O'Halloran.
18: President Trump said on Truth Social that Giuliani was a true warrior and the best mayor in New York City history. He served as mayor from 1994 to 2001. Transportation Secretary Sean Duffy says gas prices will come down once the Strait of Hormuz is open. Duffy joined ABC's This Week.
20: But you're going to see, I think, immediate relief once the strait opens.
18: The prediction comes as drivers are still seeing prices at the pump continue to rise. AAA reports today's national average price for a gallon of regular gas is $4.44. That number is up around 35 cents from last week. Three people are dead from a suspected hantavirus infection on a cruise ship in the Atlantic Ocean. Health officials say another three people are being treated, with hantavirus confirmed in one case. Hantaviruses are spread by contact with rodents or their urine, droppings, and saliva. The CDC says it does not often spread via person-to-person contact. Rob Martier, NBC News Radio.
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1: Well, welcome back to Choose Views, guys. Thanks for being with us this morning. We have the opportunity, as we always do, to talk to really phenomenal folks that have been in the industry for a long time, that are voices that we've needed, and they've always stepped up. And one of those voices is someone that you guys are very, very familiar with. It's Chris Hayes, and he's obviously the host of All In with Chris Hayes. And I've been a fan of his work for a long time because he delivers the goods, and he has consistently done that. Through a lot of craziness that goes on in the world that he's in corporate media, in mainstream media. Chris, welcome to Choose Views, and thanks for taking some time to hang out with us today.
26: It's great to be here.
1: So I got to get after you, though, right out of the gate. You know, listen, man, I'm disappointed that you didn't agree with Senator Tim Scott when he tried to tell you that gas prices were going down. I was like, wild. Come on, Chris, just roll over, dude. Come on, man.
26: It's wild because it's like, you know, there really is a difference between spinning and lying. You know, mm-hmm. you can spin, you know, you can say, hey, look, the stock market's up, or you can say, hey, look, business investment is up. Those would be true statements that don't paint a complete picture. The one thing you can't say right now is that gas prices are coming down. But I guess that's what they're going to go with.
1: It's crazy. And I sometimes when I watch you and so many of our other folks that are on MS Now, we sit back and we do one of two things. We yell at the screen because we want to encourage you to push them harder. And we yell at the screen because we want them to stop lying when they have, you know, the audacity or the craziness to do that. And so, but I appreciate you in teasing you. I appreciate the way in which you kind of handled that with Senator Tim Scott. So Chris, this is a question that is on really everybody's mind in the last 48 hours. And that's with regard to the SCOTUS gerrymandering decision. How has that impacted you? How have you looked at that? And in your years in this business and frankly, years as a citizen and with your parents' background and all the work that they've done, how did that impact you when this decision came down?
26: I mean, I think it's one of the most consequential decisions of my lifetime, unfortunately. I fear that it will be era defining. I mean, the only thing that I didn't want to do is catastrophize so much that we spark ourselves into a fetal position.
1: Right.
26: You know, I talk about this all the time. I talked about it on the show. I mean, we had two different eras of attempts at multiracial democracy from basically, you know, 1871 to 77, more or less 79. When we had actual congressional reconstruction, you had black state legislators, senators, members of Congress. Like, you had registration levels in the Confederate South, what happened in the Confederate South, that had achieved parity between white and black folks. And that was destroyed. It was destroyed by the Klan, by terrorism, and with the help of the Supreme Court. And it took till 1965 in the Voting Rights Act to get back to what had existed in the period after the Civil War. And now the court is doing it again. The second time now that a reactionary court has come in to facilitate the purging, basically, of black folks from full participation, even though we fought a war that cost 600,000 people their lives, and we have amendments to the Constitution explicitly guaranteeing those rights with an eye towards creating a true multiracial democracy against those who would stand in its way. And it's enraging.
1: One of the things that I've been saying the last couple of days, as much as I look at this as exactly from the lens that you just presented, I've also said that this is one of those domino moves that will impact other marginalized groups. I think it certainly opens the door to LGBTQ members of our society having the same liberty taken away from them. Women, we already know what's going on with the SAVE Act. Rural white folks, you know, young folks are now at risk or a threat of what this can bring to their doorsteps. What are your thoughts there?
26: I think that's true in the broad sense, because I think that reactionary movements sort of work together, and they, you know, they'll pick off whoever they can. I think in the context of the decision by the court, I think it's also Latinos that are obviously the going to be the most affected. I mean, the same sort of logic and structures that were produced over time in the Voting Rights Act to create, you know, districts where people could choose the sort of candidate of their choice, reflect their community, majority, minority, whatever you wanted to call it. You know, those led to huge surge in Latino, Hispanic, Chicano representation in the U.S. And, you know, that might all go away for exactly the same reasons.
1: I think that's a big fear that we all have to talk about it. And clearly, you know, the fear for a lot of people is they look back at the history of their family or their community and wonder, are they going, we hear this phrase oftentimes, my predecessors having more rights than I do. And we're certainly heading in that direction. So thank you for that. You know, Chris, there's another thing that happened recently, and I know that you've had some, I guess you could say, personal and professional observations of this, and that's the administration deciding that they wanted to pick a fight with the Pope. And I mean, you know, there's a few folks that I think we just should recognize that are hands off. And the person that's a leader of a billion people from a faith standpoint should be one of those people. How did that impact you, and what are your thoughts about that as we go forward?
26: I mean, the president is ridiculous. He is a child without regulation. It's enormous tragedy for the world that he's also air codes. I thought it was, I actually found the post where he attacked the Pope as being, quote, weak on crime, genuinely hilarious. As if

0: he was studying to be a priest for 6 or 7 years, actually studying in Peru, where Pope Leo was, knows some of the same people.
1: Right.
0: And I found his witness of Christian vision incredibly profound and powerful, particularly at times when, like, there is this nationalism on the rise. The best version of a religion like Catholicism is its universality and cosmopolitan, is the idea that everyone is equal in the eyes of God. God cares for all of us. It doesn't matter where we happen to have been born. That's a direct repudiation to the kind of nationalism we see on the rise across the world, but particularly here in the U.S. And I've been very inspired by watching him witness to that.
1: Yeah, he has been. And I think those are the words that oftentimes this administration tries to take away, is the inspiration that comes from the people that might be viewed as a threat to their cause right now. Is let's go after the folks that have meaning and that are registering with and connecting with the people that we're trying to tear down. And it seems as though that the administration's policies, not even policies, but more the executive order way of working, is designed to target those people. But I agree with you. He's been, I wasn't raised Catholic, but you know, the meme that was out there on social media that, you know, we ride at dawn. It's pretty true. I mean, you know, I'm not Catholic. My wife is, but you don't mess with the Pope. Everybody knows the Pope. So I just thought, why pick a fight with that particular person just because, but I think we know why, but well, still.
0: He also I increasingly just come to really think that, like, over the last, particularly this year of this administration, I think it was true from the beginning, like, he just doesn't care about public opinion anymore. You know, I mean, The thing you got to think about him is there are two options. He's either term limited out, in which case he's a lame duck, or they're going to try to end American democracy as we know it. And in either of those cases, public opinion doesn't matter.
1: Yeah.
0: Like, he's so because it doesn't matter, right now, it is evident as all get out that all he wants to do is look at blueprints of his ballroom.
1: Yeah.
0: You can't get him off the ballroom. All he wants to talk about is the ballroom. He's got a war still unresolved. So I just think that, like, any instinct for public opinion, the median voter, you know, is just completely gone, discarded.
1: Yeah, without a doubt. The Senate bill was good to go a few weeks ago, the DHS a bill. And the House Republicans dragged their feet, and now we're back to where we started. And millions of people's lives have been affected by that, both financially, their time, their element of security or yep. certainty in their minds. Businesses have struggled because those who traveled for yep. business, all those pieces. So where do we go from here with this? Because nothing was gained. In fact, we lost some steps in this delay, I guess you could call it, when there was really no change fundamentally to the bill.
0: Fundamentally, I mean, I'm just glad they caved. I'm glad it quietly caved after 35 days.
1: After making all that noise, exactly. All that noise, all that.
0: Well, they said there was no way. They said it was dead on arrival, that they weren't going to pass a bill that funds everything but CBP and ICE. I'm also glad that the Democrats refused to be kind of pressured into voting for CBP and ICE funding. They got $80 billion plus dollars in the monstrosity of a bill Republicans passed. There's still, I just saw a headline yesterday that the person that shot and killed Renee Good is, like, back on the job somewhere.
1: I saw that. Yeah. At another location. They snatched him out of the harm's way, and then they replanted him someplace else. And it's not unlike, and you've talked about this in the past, police officers that end up being involved in a shooting in a community like Chicago, for example, or others. And, you know, the police department sends them away or fires them.
0: Moves to another town.
1: And that's what I believe happened with Laquan McDonald. You know, mm-hmm. he ended up doing a little bit of time, and now he's employed in another community. So that has to stop. That's another conversation for another day. But the House Republicans did not do anything that was beneficial to the country. They just sat and stalled and made it worse because people's lives were financially and otherwise impacted during that time. Chris, you like so many that are part of the MS Now family,

0: are directly, and then I would say maybe peripherally, dealing with something that I don't know where we go with this, and that's media consolidation. And I, you know, obviously this Paramount Disney deal, I think, is a bigger, even bigger threat to democracy than folks are really talking about, because of the message, where we're going to get our news and our other forms of information from. How do you, as a, for lack of better words, an employee of one of the best media outlets on the planet, deal with that, knowing in the back of your mind that, you know, further consolidation could impact the work that I do and how I do it?
1: Well, that's, I mean, it's a great question. I don't, right now, you know, one of the strange things about what happened with MS Now, you know, we were MSNBC, is that we actually got a little more independent, mm-hmm. right? Wow. Because what happened was we were part of NBC Universal. We were part of NBC, and that was right. part of NBC Universal, and that was part of Comcast. So there were many layers, enormous media company. And, you know, in some ways that has its own benefits because it's a big, powerful company. And if the White House comes after you, there's going to be a big, powerful lawyers there. And
0: right.
1: The new company we're part of, which is called Versant, like, it is a much smaller company, and we're a much bigger part of it. And, you know, we've been building, doing this really cool thing that we've been building out a newsroom from scratch, because we separated from NBC. So we've hired a bunch of reporters. We staffed right. a whole new newsroom. We've got people around the country. Like, so we're approaching it like we have this opportunity to basically be a kind of independent media, you know?
0: Okay.
1: And in which our fate, like, rides or dies on our audience. That's, you know, are people watching the show? Are people consuming the content? Are people interacting with what we are providing? Do they want the information we have and listening to the stories we're telling them? That's the mark of success. Now, the second part of your question is, yes, any day it could all go away. Absolutely. I know that. Like, you know, I'm totally unromantic about all this. Like, yes, someone could come and buy us up and shut us down tomorrow, or someone could buy us up in a year and be like, now you're a pro-Trump network. And I just say, like, peace. But you can't, I mean, seriously, you just, that, you know, anyone who operates in the media knows that that is a possibility. But you can't let that affect you. I mean, you know, with, I think about COVID all the time in 2020 because it was like, it was so outside all of our experience. And I right. think about things that in the January of 2020, I was stressing about in the future. Mm-hmm. Well, I got to travel a lot this year and it's election year. And right. all that stress was for naught. It turned out there was a global pandemic. And I didn't even know to stress about that. That really taught me a lesson about, like, borrowing trouble from the future.
0: Yeah.
1: Who knows? Yeah. Someone could come tomorrow. I can get a terrible diagnosis tomorrow. We could every day that's given to us is a blessing. So, I don't worry about that at all. I really don't, just because it's like, I've been lucky to do this for 13 years. I'll do it as long as I can do it and feel like what I'm doing, I'm proud of, and then I'll stop doing it.
0: Yeah, there you go. 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And now, our good friends at AM 950, the progressive voice of Minnesota. I'm Richard Chu. We'll be right back.

0: Hey, it's the Paulacious One, coming to you from the file room of the basement of the basement of WCPT 820 in Chicago. 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

0: You're listening to Choose Views with Richard Chu. Take it away, Richard.
1: Guess who I'm talking to? Chris Hayes. We are all in. How about that, Chris? Man, your work is great. And I know that I could fan guy out all day about it. But at the end of the day, so many people appreciate the work that you've done for these 13 years. So I have to ask you this question because I always look at the shoulders that we stand on. And you made reference a little bit to this earlier. But when you look at the work that you've done, you look at your 13 years, who have been and who are the folks that you look back, rear back and say, these are kind of my bright lights, my mentors, my guides, that have really helped you along and do the great work that you do?
2: You know, the number one would be Rachel Maddow, who really has been a mentor. Me learn how to do. She would definitely be the number one. You know, I had a bunch of great mentors in Chicago, actually, when I came up as a journalist. Folks at Chicago Reader, particularly a guy named Mike Miner, who passed away.
1: I remember.
2: Wrote the, what was his media column? I forget the name of it. He also a great Chicago Reader writer. Rick Perlstein from Chicago, great historian. Katrina Vandenhoevel at The Nation, who sort of took me on. So those are some of them, particularly in my earlier days. And all those people, in terms of TV, it's really Rachel. I mean, she's the one that really helped me learn how to do television.
1: Yeah.
2: And was there, you know, so she's really the one.
1: Yeah. She's like everybody's favorite. When she was in Chicago, a year and a half ago, 2 years ago with her book, Prequel. My wife and I had a chance to go and see her, and it was just electrifying to see her here in Chicago.
2: She's Michael Jordan, LeBron James. Like she, you know, there's talent is not evenly distributed, and even it's not. I mean, and you know, I'm proud of what I do. I think I'm pretty good at it. But like, got a 12-year-old son who plays AAU basketball. You know, sometimes you go on the court and there's just like one kid on that court that's just.
1: Yeah.
2: They're a standard deviation above everyone else on the court. Like and that's true all the way up to the highest levels of the NBA. And, you know, that's just true in our business too. And like, that's what she is. She's just, there's just a difference.
1: Yeah. And it's great to acknowledge that because then you can, you know, you can still be in the the mindset or the mode of learning. I'm a geek for people who write stuff, particularly books. I still like to get the book. I have more books, real books than I do those on my Kindle, even though I do have some. And you were brave enough to write a great one recently, The Siren's Call. What was the motivation behind it? And I got to tell you, I haven't read it in its entirety, but I tend to go through books based on what's in the table of contents. And I sometimes read books in the reverse order or kind of jump in the middle because that caught my eye. But I really like reclaiming our minds because right now that's something that we have to do. But talk about the book, Chris. What took you to the point where you said, I want to write this particular message?
2: The book's about the attention economy and about attention is the most important resource that we have. Particularly the defining resource of this, you know, there's been this transformation where it's not like a physical substance like oil that's the most important thing. It's where we put our mind. And that resource is so precious because it's also indistinguishable from what it is to be a sovereign person. Indistinguishable from our will, from our foundation. Where you put your mind is what you do with your life.
1: Yeah.
2: And we live in an environment in which increasingly that's under assault because there's entire technology and market systems set up to essentially extract that away from us against our will. So the book is about how that came to be, what its implications are. And again, what are the steps we take? One of them, I think, actually being buying and reading physical books so that you're just there with the text and you are going to be working on your own will to keep reading. To try to reclaim our minds from the clutches of people that want to take it away.
1: Yeah, it's a great title, and I'm working my way through it. But I confess that what I try, I've done this for years. I will start, you know, at a particular chapter and read there, and then bounce around. And reclaiming our minds is really one that caught me. It's been great chatting with you, and I hope we get a chance to do it again. And
2: you bet.
1: You know, you've been an inspiration. You used the words earlier, but you've been an inspiration to so many people as well, and kind of a centering, a rudder in many cases, where you present to us what, not what we need to see necessarily, but in many cases, what we don't recognize that we need to see and hear. So kudos to you for that type of journalism and that type of reporting. How can people follow you on social media? I mean, I know they know how to find you by watching your show, but how can they follow you on social media?
2: Marcel Hayes on Instagram, I guess TikTok and X and Blue Sky and Threads. I'm Crystal Hayes everywhere. And thanks. What you said means a lot. I really appreciate that. And this was a lot of fun to talk.
1: Absolutely. Chris Hayes, thanks for being with us. Really appreciate it. Stay safe, my man. And we'll talk to you soon. Okay.
2: You bet.
1: All right. Be safe. Bye now.
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4: From the Weatherology Weather Center, I'm meteorologist Jennifer Wojcicki. We'll see sunny skies here for today with a high into the upper 70s. Winds out of the southwest increased around 15 to 20 miles per hour, gusting as high as 30. And then for tonight, a chance for showers and thunderstorms, cloudy with a low near 52. Tuesday, another chance for rain, cloudy skies, high 56 degrees. And Wednesday, partial sunshine, a high of 57. That's your latest Chicago weather update. Currently, it's 54.
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1: Today on Live Local and Progressive, Joan Esposito is back, and her guests are Carolyn Shapiro, professor of law and co-director of the Institute on Supreme Court in the United States. Joe Brancatelli will be with her as well, his travel newsletter, and media watchers Jennifer Schulze and Mark Jacob. That's Live Local Progressive here on WCPT AM 820, and of course, our HeartlandSignal.com and TuneIn locations as well. Tonight, I'm driving it home. Patty Vasquez will be talking to Ohio State Representative Danny Isaacson, minority leader of the Ohio House, and Dan Schaefer, civic media political editor and founding editor of the Recombination Area in Wisconsin. Driving it home with Patty Vasquez, weekdays 5 to 7 here on WCPT, the Heartland Signal website, TuneIn, YouTube, and Facebook. And tomorrow on Choose Views, Sean McCann, Michigan State Senator and candidate for U.S. House in the 4th District of Michigan, Anderson Clayton, who's a chair of the North Carolina Democratic Party, and Amy McDonald, host of The Foolish Optimist with Amy McDonald. Speaking of hosts, this gentleman's been with us a whole bunch of times. And as I say, respectfully and funfully, he's got a lot to say about a lot of things. Welcome to the show, the host of Endless Urgency, Mike Nellis. Good morning, Mike. Welcome back to the
8: show. Morning, buddy.
1: Hey, man.
8: How are you?
1: I'm good. It's great to hear your voice. Glad you're doing well. I'm a little disappointed, though, that you did not step in the way of of Joe Biden's foibles and make sure that Spirit Airlines didn't go under. I mean, what what the hell, Mike? I mean, you're a strong, capable guy. I mean, you should have stopped it from happening, and then they wouldn't have blamed Joe Biden for it again. Give me a break.
8: That dastardly Joe Biden, if he would just get out of Donald Trump's way, he'd be the most successful president in American history. But he just keeps showing up.
1: He'd be the grand poobah of everything because everything's his damn fault. I mean,
8: I know.
1: Mike, come on, man. Talk to us about this for a second. I mean, Joe Biden is blamed for Spirit Airlines going out of business by the White House. Meanwhile, the folks at Spirit Airlines have said, because they understand how to run a business successfully, or at least to this point, that it, or at least understand what the problems are, that it wasn't anything other than, or primarily at this point, the fact that this war in Iran has caused them to be put in this, in these crosshairs.
8: Yep.
1: Give us your observations about the blame game. That's the bigger arch here, is a blame game about everything.
8: Yeah. So, you know, these MAGA influencers, these MAGA politicians, they've really only got two moves right now. And anytime anything goes wrong, they either blame Joe Biden or they blame it on DEI. And it's just so ridiculous. And that's how stupid they think the American people are. And just to give you an example before I get into Spirit, I did Piers Morgan's YouTube show the other day and debated with Clay Travis and Ben Ferguson, some of these other guys. And we were talking about the incident at the White House Correspondents' Dinner. And they blamed it on DEI. They said because there are female Secret Service agents, Donald Trump is not safe. And so we have to get rid of all the female Secret Service agents, which is just really crazy and stupid for a bunch of people that, including myself, don't know anything about how to keep the president of the United States safe. Like, I am not a security expert. I don't know why they bring us on to talk about this stuff, but they do. With Spirit Airlines here, like, Spirit's been on the brink of bankruptcy for a long time. Obviously, the Republicans are trying to blame Biden for denying them the merger with Jet. And the merger would have been bad for consumers. It would have just reduced their options. It would have made flying more expensive. It would have been a mess. And Elizabeth Warren and Joe Biden were right to reject that. Then to blame them for Spirit Airlines closing abruptly over the weekend is absurd, when Spirit Airlines themselves will tell you it is because of fuel costs. And if you look at it, gas, diesel, fertilizer prices, a whole bunch of other prices, they're skyrocketing right now. Diesel prices are hitting record highs right now. And in a couple of weeks, you're going to be experiencing that at the grocery store when it makes everything more expensive. And the White House is in complete denial about that. So they fall back on the only thing they know how to do, which is to blame the last guy. Joe Biden is not responsible for why Donald Trump's approval rating is at in the low 30s at best. Like, he's not responsible for this. There's plenty of things we can talk about that Joe Biden did right or wrong. This has nothing to do with him. And Trump should really, as the leader of the party of personal responsibility, they will lecture us about that all the time when it's relevant to attacking, in their own words, like, they'll call welfare queens and personal responsibility and go get a job. But when anything is on their shoulders, nothing. They take no responsibility.
1: Not at all. And by the way, one of our engineers here says that he hopes that you, as I like to, these are my words, put your foot in Clay, and you did, his tail end, which you tend to do. I think that they're gluttons for punishment. Don't they have they not watched you on various shows?
8: I'm currently banned on Fox News. I think I'm not allowed back. It's been months since they've allowed me back on. But no, these guys, they don't have this enough self-reflection to understand that they're losing. Like, they walk away from these shows and go, I nailed that. Like, I'm amazing. Look how happy Daddy Trump is going to be with me. So they have me back on because I'm giving them what they want, which is they can go back to their echo chamber and, you know, sell it to their audience as dumb liberals, this thing that they don't like. But, you know, I'm out there talking to regular folks. Like, I don't, when I go on TV, I'm not talking to the base. You know, I'm talking to, like, folks that are getting screwed in this economy right now. And I care a lot more about them than I do about the stupid back and forth politics, at least to the extent I can stay away from it.
1: Well, I asked a question earlier in the show. My question of the day was, how we've all looked at the numbers on a global basis or a larger scale when it comes to the money that's been spent on this war, the $25 billion. And you've heard me do this in a very simplified way. Break that down over the 25 largest cities in America and give each of them $1 billion and watch how that city changed. But I ask the question, Mike, what has this war, how has this war specifically or personally impacted you as a listener? And here's some of the things that I got just real quickly that you can tap into. Well, one gentleman says that the price of gas is the most obvious and the amount of money that he makes per year. But the big one is the driving back and forth that goes on and the fact that they worry about as we get closer to winter, now that we're in summer or approaching spring and summer here in the upper Midwest, you know, we're going to be okay from a non-heating standpoint. But what happens when we get into the late fall and through next winter? So that's an immediate concern. One of the other ones that I received, let's see this real quickly, says that we farm and the cost of diesel fuel, fertilizer and gas is a triple whammy. It affects every single thing that we do, Richard. So those things are the real substantive things that the White House just, they can't talk about. And I'm going to give a comparison, Mike. I saw an interview on MS Now that was interviewing some people in the villages, community down in Florida. And this was just, I can't let this one go. The guy was, probably in his late 60s, maybe early 70s. I don't know, but he was interviewed and asked the question, you know, what are your thoughts about the war and cost? And he said, yeah, I know gas is up $1, $1.50, you know, a gallon, but it's the price that we have to pay for our safety here in America. And if we have to keep paying that, then I'm supporting Donald Trump because I believe he's got our best interests at heart. And I sat there and I thought, wow, the disconnect and the privilege and the comfort that this person showed was, it wasn't astonishing. It was just a reminder that a lot of people aren't talking about farming costs, diesel costs, fertilizer costs, because they don't have to. And the White House is kind of in that same general category. They don't have to talk about those costs right now. They can talk about how painful it needs to be for everybody and just hold on a little bit longer until we decide that we're going to stop acting like damn fools.
8: Yes and no. I mean, to that person in the villages, I would say, you know, God love you. I'll quote Joe Biden for a second. These people, a lot of them are just trapped in a media ecosystem. They've built their own little safe spaces for them. So social media algorithms and Fox News and conservative radio make sure you never have to hear somebody else's opinion. It's actually why I like going out and doing these right wing shows, because even if I don't agree with them, it's useful to like be yelled at in a bad take so that I can better articulate how I view things. But look, the situation with this war, like, separate out the fact that the war is illegal. It is immoral. We have accomplished nothing. We've gotten at minimum 13 American servicemen and women killed. And I asked the question that my buddy Adam Mockler asked on CNN Friday to Scott Jennings that made him blow up and caused an internet storm over the weekend. What have we accomplished here? Like, nobody can articulate that. Nobody can tell me what we've won. You can't tell me how an American is safer. You can't tell me how the people of Iran are more free. All I see is a bunch of corruption, market manipulation, and Donald Trump's kids going on CNBC to brag about how they sold drone strike technology to help in the war to the Pentagon. I wonder how they were able to get that through. But one out of four farmers right now does not have fertilizer. How do you think that's going to impact the economy in the coming weeks and months? It's going to decimate the Midwest. It is going to decimate American consumers who are already paying more at the pump. Diesel prices are going to do that too, thanks to transportation costs. Gas prices are stretching people thin. And the president of the United States this weekend basically called inflation BS. He says it's not real. It's not a real thing. It's not something people are experiencing. And for Trump, you can gaslight people into believing a lot of stuff, but you can't gaslight them into believing the economy is strong. Not with this job market, not with this inflation, not with everything else that's going on. It's a disaster. They have no plan. And until they look in the mirror and try to figure out a way to increase wages or create jobs or decrease prices, they're going to get creamed in the midterms. And they deserve what's coming for them.
1: 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We're going to take a quick break, Mike, because when we come back, I want to ask you a question about something that you posted as it relates to what you just said about the Republicans getting, and I haven't heard that word, that phrase in a long time, going to get creamed in the midterms. 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I'm Richard Chu. We're talking with Mike Nellis, and we'll be right back.

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3: 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It's Chew's Views with Richard Chew.
6: All right, guys, welcome back to the show. If you're just tuning in, this is Chew's Views. I'm Richard Chew, and we are talking with Mike Nellis, who is the host of Endless Urgency Podcast, and just so many other great things that Mike does in terms of the shows that he's on and people that he talks to. Mike, I dare say that if you and I were to go on one of these shows together as a tandem, there's some guys that would probably wet their pants because you and I would get, in some cases, we get to curse a little bit. So
7: it would be electric. We could sell tickets. We could pay off the debt.
6: We could. We really could. You talked about this before we went to the break in terms of the Republicans getting creamed. I love that. You got to hashtag that one, man. I didn't think you were old enough to get to have an association with that, but that's a great one.
7: I grew up watching Nick at Night, so my vocabulary is
6: there. You go. Okay.
7: Peak 60s and 70s.
6: Okay.
7: All in the family and good times.
6: Yeah. Yeah. You were talking about them getting creamed in the midterms, and I agree, and they deserve it. And the country deserves better. We can go down. That's a whole other thing. But one of the things that you said that I thought was really spot on as it relates to the poll is it's not hard to understand what's happening in the MAGA media ecosystem. The influencers have broken from Donald Trump, like Tucker Carlson and Nick Fuentes, are growing their audience. The people are the people who have stuck with them. Very popular, very unpopular president like Shapiro and Laura Loomer. Are watching their engagement decelerate dramatically. So give us your take on why that's happening and how that sort of merges up with what's happening with the GOP at large.
7: Yeah, well, it's very evident that there's a tremendous MAGA civil war going on right now, and you see Candace Owens is fighting Laura Loomer and Nick Fuentes and Tucker Carlson are fighting the Daily Wire guys, and it's just so ridiculous. But really the fault line is very obvious, is who can read a poll and understand that we are approaching the post-Trump world? That's really all that it is. Whether it's tomorrow, a week from now, a year from now, Donald Trump is increasingly becoming irrelevant. He's still going to be president for the next 2.5 years. I'm sorry to anybody hoping that something happens to him, but I don't think anything's going to happen to him. He's going to be around, but he's a lame duck president. And I remember from the Bush years, the moment that George W. Bush became a lame duck and everybody stopped caring about what he and his administration were doing, that is going to happen. Doesn't mean we shouldn't try to stop as much of it as we can, but that's what's going on right now. And so for Loomer, who is a close personal advisor to Trump with an odd relationship that, for the sake of the words that I can use, I will not talk about on the radio. You know, her numbers are down. Like, she's doing live streams right now on X with, she's got millions of followers. She's getting 300 people to tune in because people can't stand her selling them pro-Trump slop anymore. Ben Shapiro has seen like an 85% reduction in his engagement. He's losing tens of thousands of subscribers on YouTube every single day. I am a much smaller YouTuber with like 130,000 subscribers, and I'm getting as much engagement right now as Ben Shapiro is. And that's crazy. Like, I'm a fraction of his size. So meanwhile, Tucker Carlson's breaking records. Nick Fuentes, by the way, these are not good people. I'm not praising Tucker Carlson. I'm not praising Nick Fuentes. I don't like either of them. I think Fuentes in particular is a very bad human being. But they're growing and they're seeing huge numbers. And so it tells you that the MAGA movement is shifting away. And especially for Tucker and Nick Fuentes, who have a lot of men under 40 in their audience, men under 40 in particular, based on the polling, are the group of people who have turned against Trump the most because he promised them what? Two things. I'm going to help you get a good paying job so you can buy a house and start a family and retire with dignity. And I'm not going to send you to go die in another forever war in the Middle East. He's broken both those promises. So it's just revealing about where the MAGA movement is, where the Trump presidency is, because they act as if he's so popular and everything he does is amazing. And we're living this golden age in America. But when you look, you see cracks everywhere in this movement.
6: That's why I wanted to ask you that question, because, you know, a lot of people have said for the longest time that the Democrats, and this is true in part, the percentage is really not so much part of this conversation today, that the Democrats didn't talk to those audiences. And to the extent that they did or that they did not, they're breaking away. And I wanted to get your take on the if that's real, that I won't say it's their core group, but a core group of the listeners to those influencers, as well as the voters who voted for Trump and the rest of the GOP, if that's a real thing or not. And it seems as though it is.
7: Yeah, it's absolutely a real thing, because one, the way that the media landscape works now is like you can just pick your flavor of person and never have to hear anybody who disagrees with you. And Democrats have made over the last decade an intentional decision not to engage with audiences that we disagree with. And so most Democrats won't go on Fox News. Nobody will go on Newsmax. Like, I'm the only Democrat that goes on Newsmax half the time. Okay. Yeah. At least the ones that can talk effectively about what we believe in and go and throw some punches. I mean, over there, and this is not a joke, they call me Mad Dog Mike Nellis. And all I do is come in and go, hey, have you noticed gas prices are high? And they're like, oh, Mike, what are you talking about? Like, they're absurd. And but I go there. I did two podcasts last week with, like, you know, some right wing hosts and debated some big couple YouTubers and stuff like that. I'll go anywhere. Like, you know, Fuentes lives in the city of Chicago. Like, yep. If he picks up the phone and calls me and says, you want to come over and let's do a stream together? The answer to that will be yes. Now, I'm not going to go kiss up to him and tell him that I think he's a good dude. No, I'm going to call him and tell him exactly how I feel about him to his face. And we can debate these issues on race and gender and Trump and everything else and the war in Iran and all that. I'm happy to talk to him about it because people need to hear what we actually believe in. The Republican Party, they create a fake image of what a Democrat is, what we believe in, what we care about, how we talk. And then they'll only invite a handful of people that'll be like, you know, the sort of idea on the internet of like the blue haired liberal, you know, the nose piercing and stuff like that. They'll invite those people on. And the rest of my party's too afraid. And they'll say, Mike, if you go on Tucker Carlson's show, you're platforming Tucker Carlson. And I go, Tucker Carlson's audience is about 100 times larger than mine is. I can't platform somebody with a bigger audience. He's platforming me to his audience. When I go on Newsmax, I'm not making Newsmax more legitimate. Newsmax is already legitimate, whether I like it or not. When you fly to New York City and you're in the back of a cab, you know what you see on those little screens they have back there? News bites from Newsmax all throughout New York City. So it's not going anywhere. That audience isn't going anywhere. Meet people where they are. This is part of the reason the Democrats lost in 2024. It's like Kamala Harris didn't go on Joe Rogan, didn't go on Theo Vaughn. Trump went everywhere. He did. And we got to be better about that because we're losing people. And then you add on one layer on top of that too is there are manufacturing towns that have been decimated in rural communities where they haven't seen or heard from a Democrat in decades. So they believe things about us that aren't true. And most importantly, they believe that we don't care about them because we don't show up for them. And that's a problem. We got to start showing up.
6: I think that a lot of people are frustrated with the fact that we have to, what's the word I want to use? We have to walk and chew gum and balance out how we do this. I'm a big believer that we can criticize and compliment at the same time. I think a lot of times Democrats are afraid to do that. We're going to have pushback, and we have pushback when you go into unfamiliar, not normal spaces. part of the challenge is that I think the Democrats are oftentimes too worried about what they're really thinking versus what they're really saying being heard. If they say, many of the Democrats that are running for office or that are in office, were to say what they're actually thinking, it would shock a lot of people, but in a good way. And so that's the thing that I think that they get too caught up in, is worrying about what people are going to think about what they're thinking versus about accepting what they're saying.
7: I'll go a layer deeper on that. I think most Democratic politicians and a lot of the influencers don't actually know what they believe in. So they've got to wait for the next tracking poll or focus group to tell them what they care about. And I read all that stuff too, but I know, like, you and I didn't talk about topics before we hopped on, right? Like, this is the same conversation you and I would be having over a pint at the bar. So it isn't like, I know what I can talk about. I know what I believe in. And very few people, I think, inside the Democratic Party's talking ecosystem, whatever you want to describe, whatever we're building here, can actually do that. And so it makes them uncomfortable to go, I got to be perfectly prepped to go to this place and talk about this thing. And I have to get all my P's and Q's right and be like, no, people are looking for authenticity. The whole system is broken. Institutional trust is gone. People are only trusting individuals. So show up in a room and show them that you care about them. Show them that you're serious. Show them that you're going to work hard. Show them that you can talk like a regular person. And you're going to be fine, whether you're in downtown Chicago, whether you're on the north side or the south side, whether or not you're in rural America or you're in a manufacturing town. Like, just show up for people and be a regular human being. And by the way, listen too. Like, yeah. Listen to what their problems are, because I would argue the average Democratic consultant, politician, talking head doesn't understand why somebody in a rural community doesn't trust Democrats, doesn't understand why they stick with Trump for so long. And it's because Trump speaks to them. Whether I agree with that or not is irrelevant. He makes them feel heard in a way that we don't.
6: Yeah. And I do agree with you that the over preparation, it takes away from then time back to what I said, which is people want to hear what you're actually thinking, not what you're. And it's a weird sort of thing. And I know it's nuanced, and maybe I slipped too far in the weeds on that. But I think that that's where we've got to go. And it seems as though we are making some strides in that space, Mike. And I think that you and I've talked about this before privately, that as people start to recognize that the wins are real, that it's been largely because of Trump and the GOP and their disaster. But it's also been because some Democrats are listening and saying, yeah, you know what? We didn't listen before. We didn't go here before. We didn't make the steps before. And it's happening. We just want to see, we being me and Mike, want to see more of it happen more frequently, more regularly, and not have this sort of yo-yo of, well, we'll go in here, but we won't go in there. We'll go in here, but we won't go in there. I think we go every place. We go everywhere.
7: Yeah.
6: And that,
7: what did Akeem Jeffries say, you know, that got him in trouble with the Trump people last week? But it's maximum warfare all the time, everywhere. Like, we go everywhere. We stand on our laurels. We believe the things that we say. We know that our policies are better. And then we have to deliver for people is the other thing, too.
6: Yeah.
7: Because I mentioned earlier, like, Trump is going to get whooped. He's going to get creamed in this midterm election. And it's very deservingly so. Democrats are going to win. And I would argue we don't deserve the win yet. We don't. Now, there's only two places to go.
6: Not ready for it, you mean? Not ready for being prepared?
7: We're not ready for it. Okay. I don't know that we deserve it either. But, like, when we win, we got to be prepared to deliver for people, because the number one complaint you hear about the Democratic Party is they seem well-meaning, but they can't get anything done.
6: Yeah.
7: And that's a huge problem, because people think the Republicans can get stuff done, and they can. Unfortunately, it's all horrible, but we got to prove we can get stuff done.
6: Stuff done that matters for people who got them there in the first place. I agree. Last thing, real quick, and I know I should have thrown this at you at the last bit, but do you think that the Supreme Court's weakening of the voting rights is going to backfire on the Republican Party?
7: I think it's entirely possible if they decide to, like, redistrict deeply and then we have, like, a D+12 election, that it's going to be awfully bad for them. What they did in Texas in particular, I think, opens Democrats up to winning a lot of seats that otherwise would not have been available to them had they not decided to extreme gerrymander the state in a really volatile situation for them. I think where it backfires more, though, is that if this Supreme Court, which in my opinion is an illegal and corrupt Supreme Court that was been stolen by Donald Trump, if they're going to go this far, they continue to create the justification for Democrats to add additional seats to the Supreme Court and to be aggressive in using their powers, because we have to reestablish the balance of the Supreme Court. This is absurd, the rulings that they are making and the power that they have given to the executive branch. Fixing that has to be a priority for the next Democratic president.
6: Mike Nellis, y'all, endless urgency, and it's great to hear your voice. I'm glad you're doing well. Glad your health is good. You know, I'm a big fan of you getting better and doing better. Stay well, my friend, and we will talk to you soon, okay?
7: Thank you. Talk soon, buddy.
6: All right, bye now. Guys, thanks for hanging with us today. Mike Nellis, of course, was just with us. We had Chris Hayes from MS Now and candidate in Ohio, Molly Schneider, here this morning on Choose Views. Thanks for being with us as always. And what I will tell you is stay tuned for what? The Stephanie Miller Show and all of our shows. Where else? Why would you go anyplace else? Take a deep breath, y'all, and make your life count. We'll see you tomorrow.

0: Hey, it's the Paulacious One, coming to you from the file room of the basement of the basement of WCPT 820 in Chicago. 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
6: AP News, I'm Marcela Sanchez. The U.S. military is denying claims that Iran struck a Navy vessel. On social media, U.S. Central Command said no U.S. Navy ships have been struck. Iranian news agencies had claimed Iran struck a U.S. vessel near an Iranian port southeast of the strait, accusing it of violating maritime security and navigation norms. The reports say the vessel was forced to turn back. Oil prices initially jumped 5% on the reports, but are now trading between 2 and 3% higher after the U.S. military denied the attack. Yesterday, President Trump announced a new initiative for U.S. forces to guide commercial ships through the Strait of Hormuz. Tehran has, over the past 2 months, attacked some vessels and blocked others that don't receive its authorization. The new U.S. initiative could involve guided missile destroyers, more than 100 aircraft, and about 15,000 service members. But officials have not specified what kind of assistance it would provide. In other news, the Supreme Court is being asked to restore access to an abortion pill by mail.
7: Two makers of the widely used abortion pill Mifepristone asked the Supreme Court to block a lower court's ruling cutting off mail order access to the drug. Saturday's emergency request came a day after the federal appeals court's ruling, the biggest jolt to abortion policy in the U.S. since overturning Roe v. Wade. Friday's ruling is in effect while the case works its way through the courts. It affects patients in all states, even those without abortion restrictions. Danko Labs asked for the block, telling SCOTUS the appellate ruling injects immediate confusion and upheaval into highly time-sensitive medical decisions. GenBioPro made a similar request. I'm Julie Walker.
6: This is AP News.
8: AP Sports, I'm Geffen Coolball. The Pistons completed their rally from a 3-1 series deficit, defeating the Magic 116-94 in Game 7 to advance with their first playoff win in 18 years. Cade Cunningham had 32 points and 12 assists.
9: It made us really reflect on how we were playing, what got us to this position, and what made us win as many games as we won in the regular season. And, it got us back to playing the basketball that we knew we were capable of.
8: The Cavs beat the Raptors 114-102 in their Game 7 to advance. Stanley Cup playoffs, Alex Newhook broke a tie with 8:53 left, and the Canadiens outlasted the Lightning 2-1 in Game 7 to end their thrilling first-round series. In golf, Cameron Young finished 6 shots clear of Scottie Scheffler to win the Cadillac Championship, and Chase Elliott won at Texas to join Tyler Reddick as multiple NASCAR Cup Series winners this season.
6: I'm Marcela Sanchez, AP News.
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11: From the Weatherology Weather Center, I'm meteorologist Jennifer Wojcicki.
12: mostly sunny skies here for today with a high into the upper 70s. Winds out of the southwest increased around 15 to 20 miles per hour, gusting as high as 30. And then for tonight, a chance for showers and thunderstorms, cloudy with a low near 52. Tuesday, another chance for rain, cloudy skies, high 56 degrees. And Wednesday, partial sunshine, a high 57. That's your latest Chicago weather update. Currently, it's 54.
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14: This is a WCPT Veteran Minute. When Pearl Harbor was attacked, men of all races across the country volunteered to join the fight, despite the United States Army being heavily segregated. Black enlistees were mostly assigned to combat support roles. But this did not stop Lieutenant Colonel Paul L. Bates, who knew of the racism and pushed his soldiers to achieve excellence. The 761st Tank Battalion was formed in the spring of 1942. It contained 30 black officers, 6 white officers, and 676 enlisted men. The unit donned the nickname the Black Panthers, wearing patches on their uniforms with a panther on it and the slogan, "Come Out Fighting." And in 1944, the 761st was assigned to General George Patton's 3rd Army in France. General Patton gave a colorful speech to his crew, and the Black Panthers became the first African-American tank squad in World War II. And by the end of the war, the Black Panthers had fought further east than every other United States unit, receiving 391 decorations for their heroism.
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0: guys not be reporting the lies and the gossip? You should be reporting on the historic nature of my appointment. I am a trailblazer. I'm the first Indian person to suck at their job. Everyone says Indian people are smart, hardworking, incredibly intelligent. I've proved without a shadow of a doubt that we can be just as incapable and incompetent as the whites.
1: Okay. Good morning.
2: Hi.
1: Wow. I had to review what we're responsible for. The left is responsible for Rudy Giuliani being in the hospital.
2: Yep.
1: Also, Spirit Airlines, who specifically said it's high jet fuel prices due to the ridiculous, unnecessary Iran war. Uh-huh. But that's also our fault. Did I miss anything? Let's see. Todd Blanche. What did he say? Blah, blah. Scott Bessent.
2: Yep.
1: Snagglepuss. What did he say? Something, same thing. Biden, something. Spirit Airlines, something. Okay.
2: Here we go.
3: The Treasury was supposed to be doing a deal to save this company. Can you tell us what happened?
4: Sure, Maria. So this is just more of the mess we inherited from the Biden administration.
1: Okay. I'm delighted to be here, Maria. I'm going to exit stage left now. Wow. Okay.
2: The liberals are responsible for my great aunt's gout, too.
1: Yeah. Those bastards. Okay. We are once again at, Iran is saying they fired on a U.S. ship because what is the new plan yesterday from the 6,000 Truth Social posts over the weekend? Something, we're going to escort ships through the strait, right? And so Iran is saying they fired. Yeah, the Strait of Trump. Is it Strait of Trump again? Okay.
2: The White House keeps putting out maps that say Strait of Trump, so.
1: So it must be true.
2: Sure.
1: Okay, so we're saying that they didn't, but then every time we say something, it turns out that we are, what's the word I'm looking for, Chris? Lying.
2: Right. So I don't know what's going on in the Strait right now. A ship may be hit. I don't know.
1: I think you and I should start a garage band called the Gays of Hormuz, don't you think?
2: No.
1: Bella, you can't be in it. You and Jack can start a Straits of Hormuz band. They're like a double, we'll be on a double bill.
2: I'm not going to be in a band with you.
1: Come on.
2: Or anybody.
1: Come on.
2: You don't want me in a band.
1: Come on. Jim used to be in a band called the Foreskins.
2: Yes,
1: you don't
2: I know.
1: Wanna, you don't
2: do
1: you
2: have musical talent. I don't.
1: You don't want to do anything fun. You could just play the tambourine like the little one in Partridge Family.
2: Didn't you have singing classes at USC?
1: Yeah, I'm still obviously not good.
5: Oh.
1: Okay. Also, Bella's whole Devil Wears Prada World War III that she has started, some people sided with her and said it sucked, and then other people are like, oh, for God's sake.
5: It's there's not
1: like,
5: a matter of it.
1: There's
5: it
1: like 11.
5: Or not.
1: There's 11 Fast and Furiouses. Can't you just give the girls and the gays one? Can we just have Devil Wears
5: Prada? Excuse me. The girls and the gays like the Fast and the Furious franchise, too. Any long-running...
2: You got Vin Diesel shirtless in Fast and Furious.
5: Any long-running franchise that can't die is usually... The gays are usually responsible for the reason it can't die.
2: Yeah.
5: Doesn't matter how straight, boy-coded it is.
1: This is how I pull a rip card earlier on Monday morning.
5: Oh my God.
1: Monday Bella is everyone's favorite.
2: Yes.
5: Well, Monday Bella is turning into Everyday Bella with specifically with movies. I can't.
1: Yeah.
5: I can't with these.
1: Yeah.
5: With these
1: right? Bitches. We just need a little quality distraction from this sweep of arm, general sweep of arm. So, speaking of, we always get caught lying. Have you been seeing the CNN?
2: Who's we? The country? Or the administration?
1: It's not us.
2: Okay.
1: The administration gets caught lying about everything about this war. So you can't keep track of what he says one day the war's over, then he's like, we're maybe restarting it, blah, blah, blah.
2: He's using weasel words so that he doesn't have to notify Congress. That's
1: exactly,
2: all that is.
1: Exactly. But CNN confirms precise Iranian strikes have caused unprecedented destruction to the majority of U.S. military sites. At least 16 American installations are heavily damaged and virtually unusable. The Pentagon is hiding a massive defeat. We were talking last week. And a couple of the legislators said, I'm sure they're hiding the cost of the war.
2: Of course
1: the $25 billion is not even close
2: of course.
1: To what this monstrosity is going to cost us. Who knows about casualties? There's also, it seems like the story of the missing pilot is fishy. We're at like a zero. He has a lower approval rating than Nixon did before he resigned.
2: Yeah.
1: This was CNN confirms Tehran acquired an advanced Chinese satellite, gaining unprecedented high-resolution visibility over U.S. targets. Pentagon was forced to evacuate the vast majority of its troops to civilian hotels. Washington is completely humiliated. And, meanwhile, Colin Jost is dead on, as PX says. He's just an angry, belligerent drunk, allegedly, that's in way over his head. All he's got is just belligerence.
2: The drunk part is admitted. So I don't think it's alleged.
1: Oh, pardon me. The Stephanie Miller Show regrets my mistake of calling that alleged. CNN confirms Iran brilliantly targeted and destroyed a U.S. Boeing E-3 Sentry worth nearly 500, I don't know how many zeros that is. Is it billion, million, 500 million, something?
2: 500 lot of zeros.
1: Right. They also wiped out vital communications equipment and critical radar systems. Washington's air defense is completely collapsing. I mean, the other thing is them firing on a ship because, right, they're like, oh, no, the whole Navy's at the bottom of the sea and their aircraft is completely – and I'm like, really? It doesn't seem like that.
2: I didn't believe it when they said it.
1: Right. Yes.

0: you. Okay. Do we have Hooray for Hollywood? Because I, you know, people are probably timing how long I was going to do my first name drop. I got to hang out with Jean Smart yesterday. Oh, my God. And Nancy Pelosi, whose shirt I'm wearing.
1: Yes.
0: Yes. We did a fun for our buddies at Democrats.
1: That's right.
0: Grassroots Dems HQ. Fantastic organization. Derek Tran, who's running to be reelected to Congress out here. So anyway, got to hang out with my forever speaker.
1: Nice.
0: And then you know how, what's the word, Chris? Not cool I am. So I turned around, almost ran right into Jean Smart, and I was like, oh God! Like I literally, that. Like I'm not exaggerating. It was like a. And she couldn't have been sweeter. And she knows
1: you're
0: who
1: so
0: I am.
1: Calm and collected.
0: She knows who I am. I was like, Jean, I'm Stephanie Miller. I was like a cartoon of myself. I love her so much. Do you understand how much I love her? Bella, please tell me you love her. Please tell me you love Hacks.
2: Yeah, I love Hacks.
0: Okay, fantastic.
2: Yeah. The other girl went to Chapman.
0: Did she really?
2: Yeah, she did. The younger
0: Hannah.
2: One.
0: Hannah.
2: Yeah,
0: yes.
2: Hannah Einberg. Yeah.
0: Yeah. She's, oh my God.
1: Lorraine Newman's daughter, right?
0: Yes. Yes.
2: Well, yeah.
0: Yes.
1: What?
2: Nothing.
0: Hmm? Oh, do you have some Chapman gossip you'd like to share?
2: No. It's just very funny because Chapman is very big on pushing their, you know, successful alumni,
0: sure.
2: Obviously.
0: Right.
2: So we're like, wow, Hannah, yes. Like,
0: right.
2: She did it all on her own. And then we found Hacks blew up. And then we were like, oh.
1: Well,
0: she's still fantastic.
2: Yeah, she's still fantastic and very funny.
1: When we had Lorraine Newman on the show, she mentioned that her daughter was in this new series that was coming up. And it turned out to be Hacks.
0: Right. Yes. We're like, oh, Hollywood, that'll never go anywhere.
2: No. She's great. She's fantastic. She's super funny.
0: Yeah. She's like, just because Jodie Hamilton happens to be Carol Burnett's daughter doesn't mean she's not wildly talented.
1: She is wildly talented.
2: Exactly. Yeah.
0: What do you call it? And Lorraine Newman is equally sweet.
1: Yes.
0: She's fantastic. But anyway, Jean Smart was everything I had heard. She's just lovely. She's really sweet. And I started spitting. You know how I drool like a St. Bernard when someone knows who I am. And I'm like, I need to take like a portable dental suction machine with me.
1: I hope your entire conversation was, I loved you when you were in this, and I loved you in this.
0: That one time in the dining room when you did. No, I did not. I just said, I love you. I said, but everyone does. And then I said, I just saw an interview you did with Hannah. It was really great talking about, you know, navigating difficult relationships.
1: Yeah.
0: And she goes, oh, was it funny? I said, of course it was. She said, oh, it sounds really boring. I was like, no, it wasn't. It was hilarious and heartfelt, like everything you do.
1: What?
0: See, I know. Just talking about it later. Imagine how it was when I was talking to her.
1: Oh, honey.
0: I posted a picture. Go look. Go look on Instagram. She's so fantastic. I didn't have the nads to ask her to come on because, you know, they always say, absolutely.
1: Yeah, here's my assistant's number.
0: Poor Chris has to call the publicist or whoever. And they're like,
1: I get
0: who
1: no messages back at all. It's like, that's...
0: I decided to spare you from that sad task. Oh, we heard back from Katie Fang, though.
1: Yes, we
0: did. Katie Fang's coming on maybe next week.
1: Yes.
0: She's traveling this week. Okay. So anyway, all right. You can't possibly get to everything that happens on a Monday. Look at this. What?
1: It's a lot.
0: Where? I don't. Okay. Look at these. Oh, my God. Look at these polls. This is.
1: That's a long list.
0: There's some actual stunning numbers.
1: On
0: Fox News, he has to see that. It's like 30% approval rating on the economy, on inflation, on you name it. And it is not playing, Chris. Every single one of these hacks. Oh, that's funny. I should have said that with a picture. I should have said, I'm the only hack in this picture. Jean Smart. Okay, I'm talking about Trump administration hacks. Nobody's buying it. They're blaming Biden for everything. Spirit Airlines specifically says it's jet fuel prices. They always got to blame the gays at some point. They threw Pete Buttigieg in there. Oh, it was his fault. A judge ruled the merger that Spirit was trying to do, you know.
1: Yes.
0: It wasn't a judge ruled that.
1: Right.
0: Anyway, and when Spirit specifically cites jet fuel prices, which, by the way, I'm hearing that it's going to be worse than that and more than
1: much
0: just Spirit
1: worse.
0: Airlines, and it is really horrifying, and I don't know how this ends. Where was I? Oh, anyway, it's unbelievable. What did Todd Blanche say? You need ID to go to a restaurant? No, you don't. What?
1: I have that.
0: Okay, yes, please.
3: There's a lot of things that we can be doing, like voter ID. Like every time you walk into a restaurant,

0: Not a red club. You have to show your ID. How about you have to show your ID to vote? That's not anything that's crazy, and that's what we should be talking about.
1: Oh, I see.
2: A lot of people are commenting that really the only restaurant that asks for ID are strip clubs.
1: Yes, yeah, so that must be where you dine.
2: Is that where he's eating lunch?
1: That's where they mostly dine.
2: Your average Panera or Chili's isn't going to ask for your ID before they seat you.
1: Well, Trump said that when you buy the groceries, that's my word, it's a new word. You got to show ID. No, you don't have to show ID to buy groceries.
2: You don't.
1: I'm spinning on how the Supreme Court ruling is not racist. By the way, Rude Pundit's home state of Louisiana. Mm-hmm. I mean, it is as racist as you get. He declared a state of emergency. What's the emergency? That too many black people might vote.
2: Yeah.
1: I mean, that's for natural disasters and stuff, right? I mean, it's insane what is happening party-wide. And that's why I got to hang out with my forever speaker yesterday and help. We literally, the vote blew to save America. You have to do it. Mm-hmm. Oh, by the way, the best endorsement that Graham Platner could get is that John Fetterman doesn't like him. So that should mobilize the Democratic base. And that's what you get, Bill Maher, for sucking up to Donald Trump. She's like beating Bill Maher up. I think, when are people going to learn? Bending the knee, kissing the ring. Oh, my God. No. Because apparently I can't watch a second of him. But, Gavin Newsom kicked his ass because it's all
2: Bill Maher.
1: This that California is a mess for talking points.
2: Bill Maher is such a non-entity to me anymore.
1: I know. I can't watch it. I don't even watch clips anymore.
2: Yeah, I forget
1: anymore.
2: That he exists. Anything that goes on his show is like,
1: I don't care. What you get. When are any of these people going to learn? Whatever you suck up to Donald Trump and you try to bend that, it's not going to help you anyway. Yeah. He's going to turn on you, and it's just anyway. All right, we have Rude Pundit, and our pastor's here.
2: Yes!
1: Which I desperately need. Yeah. Oh, you know what? We have to talk to him. A lot of pastors are running. It's not just Tallarico, but there was another guy I saw yesterday. Shoot, I'll think of what state it is. There's another full-on pastor in the Midwest running.
2: Raphael Warnock has been doing a great
1: job. Yes, I totally credit John Pavlovitz and John Fiegelstein.
2: I think John Pavlovitz personal pastors should run for office.
1: Who?
2: John Pavlovitz.
1: I know, in North Carolina, absolutely.
2: Yeah.
1: All right. 20 minutes after the hour, this portion of the show brought to you by, did you see the new Muddy Matt? Oh, my God, I have new Muddy Mats.
2: Is that what that was?
1: Yes.
2: Okay.
1: It's new. It's fantastic for the doggies, and I have one in front of the dog door.
2: Yeah.
1: Yeah, because you are like a giant muddy St. Bernard, so that's why I put one there for you.
2: Yeah.
1: Pardon me?
2: My paw prints.
1: Yes. Uh-huh. 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
1: Yeah, now I'm like, way. 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

0: Well, what a great time to talk to Peter Galluli, CEO of the Wellness Company. Peter, welcome. What a great time to talk to you.
1: Thanks for having me.
0: And more importantly, what a great time to have a medical emergency kit like I do. Talk to us about the whole idea behind your company and how it's so important, particularly in this flu season.
1: It's nasty out there, Stephanie, and really you hit the nail on the head there. There's not a better time to be prepared for an event like this. And we, you know, formed the company coming out of COVID. Recognizing a need that, you know, people really needed to be proactive about their health. Just waiting around to get sick and then reacting or trying to ride it out in bed, missing work, that's not a way to live, and that leads to more hospitalization. So we created these medical emergency kits to really empower each individual to have life-saving medications already in their medicine cabinet. Look, a lot of people choose the easy route, which is ride it out in bed, and that only makes it worse.
0: Right.
1: So having these meds on hand really can save a life.
0: Yeah, and a lot of people don't have the luxury, especially in this economy with this inflation, they don't have the luxury to take time off work.
1: Our base blue medical emergency kit has 8 different prescriptions in there that cover 30 of the most common illnesses. We also have a black kit called the Contagion Emergency Kit, which is specifically geared around respiratory viruses that we see going around this time of year. It contains things like Tamiflu, which is directly FDA approved to treat influenza type A. If you need to talk to a doctor after you have a kit, we got those on standby with our telemedicine service. 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
0: Yeah, that's what it is. It's putting patients back in control of their own health. People are so concerned now about their health insurance premiums going through the roof. They can't even afford health insurance. It is a scary time out there. 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Never put anyone else's name in. Always Stephanie. Right, Peter Galluli?
1: Stephanie, 100% of the time.
0: CEO of a wellness company, rock star. So great to talk to you, Peter.
1: Thank you so much.
2: Out Chicago.
3: I'm saying it again. 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
5: Anorexia nervosa is a serious, potentially life-threatening eating disorder. Dr. Cheryl De La Sega from Penn State College of Medicine says it's a little hard to predict who will develop it.
6: Mothers get hit pretty hard and blamed pretty heavily, but it seems like there's much more evidence that genetic causes and biologic mechanisms that get kicked into play when the starvation mode is reached are stronger predictors.
5: But she says there is hope for those with an eating disorder.
6: It's very treatable. About 60% of eating disorders that end up in treatment can be made better, if not helped completely. Not many girls voluntarily go into treatment. Many, many times, no one even knows. And that's how anorexia and bulimia have power, by being kept secret.
5: With Checkup on Health, I'm Chris Whitting.
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1: Good song with a hit in the 70s.
2: Fantastic, Bella. Do not. I don't care, Grouchy Monday, Bella.
3: This is not Grouchy Monday. This is me. That's crazy.
2: I love that song so much.
3: Oh.
2: Okay. Speaking of songs, this is a very important legal point and also a musical point.
4: Okay.
2: Microterrorism says, not many people know this, but the song 8675309 is actually threatening every single person who lives in the zip code 75309. It's true.
4: Find out where that is.
2: Pardon me?
4: I'm going to find out where that is.
2: Okay. Exactly. They could file a class action lawsuit. Okay, here's what I was talking about, Chris, and this is, of course, right on cue when I start a long-distance relationship. Yes.
4: There is no zip code 753.
2: All right. Well, perhaps it was a good musical point.
4: If it existed, it would be near Dallas.
2: Okay. Why do you have to harsh everyone's
4: the
2: bars?
4: The internet says so.
2: That would be a funny lawsuit.
3: It's his job to fact check.
4: Yes.
2: Whatever.
4: That's why you have me around.
2: Facts are a buzzkill. Okay.
4: Yes, according to your Threads feed, yes.
2: Here's some not-so-fun facts. In the U.S., there will soon be only about 3 weeks' supply of jet fuel. When that runs out, the GOP won't be able to pass the buck to Biden, Warren, or Buttigieg. They won't be able to deny ownership of the mess. Their only option will be to offer a bailout package to the airline industry so large it will make socialists blush. Republicans know it's a far wider problem than just Spirit Airlines. No kidding. Look at ticket prices.
4: Yeah.
2: Look at all of canceled flights. I've experienced all of it already.
4: My flight coming back from Omaha next month was changed to later flight.
2: Oh, no. Mine got changed 12 hours in June to North Carolina.
4: Yeah.
2: I had to cancel and get another flight. I'm like, no, it's not okay. It's 12 minutes later.
4: Southwest said I could change my flight, but then I go to change my flight and there are no available flights. I'm like, great, thanks.
2: Yeah. Strom says Trump is sending the U.S. Navy into the Strait of Hormuz with zero details, zero coalition, a threat to use force, while simultaneously claiming Iran talks are going great. This isn't a plan. It's a photo op with warships. Monday morning could start a war. Any second could start. It is exhausting.
4: Yeah.
2: Trump threatens to pull U.S. troops from Spain and Italy. Looks like Germany even sooner. Looks like something his daddy Putin wants him to do. Do they understand our troops are not there to protect those countries? They're for us to have bases. Okay, I can't. I'm exhausted already. I'm not even a half hour through the show. It's not to protect Germany. It's so that we have launching bases. Okay. I'm going to take a little nap, and then we're going to talk to Ruud Pundit next.

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1: From the Weatherology Weather Center, I'm meteorologist Jennifer Wojcicki. We'll see sunny skies here for this afternoon with a high into the upper 70s. Winds out of the southwest around 15 to 20 miles per hour, gusting as high as 30. And then for tonight, a chance for showers and thunderstorms, cloudy with a low near 52. Tuesday, another chance for rain, cloudy skies, a high 56 degrees. And Wednesday, partial sunshine, a high 57. That's your latest Chicago weather update. Currently, it's 57.
0: The family meeting.
2: This is Dr. Sharon Bethane. She's at Northeastern Illinois. To teach us about the history of Haiti and think about this in the context of colonization that has caused things like what we see going on at our southern border.
3: We talk about colonization, they choose to destroy and kill and massacre the people. So that began to happen. Indigenous people of that land begin to die out because they bought diseases and wars.
0: Sundays, 4 to 6 p.m., the family meeting.
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8: 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In 2024, Philips donated over $400,000 to Democratic candidates in 2024. GE, General Electric. GE roughly is about 50-50 split with candidates they donate to. In 2024, 54% of GE's donations went to the Democratic Party, including $159,000 to Vice President Kamala Harris's presidential campaign. Hey, you guys want to hear a joke? How many Republicans does it take to change a light bulb? None. Donald Trump just says it's fixed and they all sit in the dark and applaud. This has been WCPT telling you how you can shop blue.
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11: The state of Louisiana is trying to cancel these elections so that they can gerrymander and disenfranchise black voters. But the larger democracy story, Chris, and I think you got it exactly right, is the governor has declared a state of emergency to cancel, to suspend an ongoing election.
12: Yeah.
11: That he does not like the direction in which it's going.
13: Mark Elias, who is holding our voting rights together with just a little bit of scotch tape.
11: Well,
13: sometimes some duct tape, unless we're out. Are we out of duct tape? I don't know.
14: Then we have to deal with masking.
13: Yeah, that's never works. Okay. You know who knows a little something-something about Louisiana?
11: Hey!

0: Hi, Rude. Hi. Hi.
1: Hello.
0: Hi, Louisiana's own Rude Pundit. Where do we even start with this? You have to ignore the fact that Black America, you were talking just another, the EEOC, before we get to the voting rights thing, you said, based on nothing more than aggrieved heads in the manosphere and other fact-free sources, the EEOC back in December said it was shifting to a conservative view of what racism is, meaning it's white people, especially men, who are the victims. And you said you'd have to ignore the fact that Black Americans earn 36% less than white Americans, and the Black unemployment rate is nearly double the white one. Talk about Louisiana, because Mark Elias said it, that declaring a state of emergency is a whole nother level of effery.
1: Yeah. Yeah, because of the Supreme Court decision that said that the map that a federal court had actually made Louisiana create for the 2024 election,
0: right.
1: That made it redistrict so that the state has two majority Black districts, which would happen to be New Orleans and Baton Rouge, the two largest cities in districts that encompass those, the two largest cities in the state.
0: Yeah.
1: And also because of the fact that a third of the population of Louisiana is Black. And there are six representatives. So math says there should be two districts. And the court struck that down. And so after letting it go for 2024 because it was too late to take it up.
0: Yeah.
1: And they used it as a way to knock down any kind of way in which maps were redone by court order because of Section 2 of the Voting Rights Act.
0: Yeah.
1: And so the governor, Jeff Landry, who is just the effing worst.
0: Yeah. You said he is a mother of insatiable appetites. He will mothers as often as viciously as he can.
1: Yeah.
0: Because you've frequently explained to us, you know, mother, they're going to, you know, mothers.
2: Landry is a big family in Louisiana, isn't it? It's like a big political
1: family. Well, Landry's a big name because it's one of the original Acadian families came from Canada.
2: Okay.
1: Were kicked out of Canada.
2: Oh, well, for good reason.
1: I don't know. I have a lot of Cajun friends and family who do not support, and a lot of Landrys that do not support.
0: So, obviously, we talked about the state of emergency, and again, the emergency being that too many Black people might vote. He's calling back the legislators to redo the map, suspending voting. I keep asking, is this legal? Isn't a state of emergency for actual, you know, emergencies?
1: It's so weird because what they're saying is all the other races, they can go ahead. All the races that we can do early voting for those, but we're just not going to do it for this one, for the primary, for the, for congressional seats. It's insane.
0: Well, you summed it up. You said, Jesus, what a cluster, just to be as racist as quickly and intensely as possible. I mean, that's what it is, right? It's just we need to hurry.
1: And it doesn't stop there. I mean, you know, there was an election for a criminal court clerk in New Orleans. And this African-American man, Calvin Duncan, who was released from prison after spending 28 years there for a murder he didn't commit, he won. He won. So what the legislature did was pass a bill to eliminate the position.
0: Wow.
1: And so that this guy could not take the position of the criminal court clerk of New Orleans. And a court has said no to that, said that's unconstitutional. But, you know,
0: let's move to Mississippi. You retweeted Mississippi Republicans quickly began pushing to eliminate Benny Thompson's district in Mississippi after the Supreme Court ruling. This would leave Mississippi, where nearly 4 in 10 residents are Black, with 4 white majority congressional districts. And you said, according to the Supreme Court, creating districts so Black voters have representation is racism, but eliminating them specifically to prevent Black representation is not. And that makes the court racist, period. I mean, it's all out in the open now.
1: Yeah, and they will try to hide behind these procedural things. Alito tried to thread some kind of needle to say no, I'm not declaring unconstitutional that section of the Voting Rights Act. But the effect of what he's doing is, and that's why we're seeing this ridiculous scramble. And luckily, I mean, Democrats are going to join. The whole thing is wrong. It is anti-democratic.
0: Yeah.
1: And But we have to do it.
0: We do. I mean, well, you point, I mean, up near you in Jersey, the, you know, Mikey Sherrill, the governor's. I'm like, absolutely balls to the walls. We gotta do it. You said California could go scorched earth and make it 52-0 or get very close, take back 7 seats. New York could come close doing the same. The whole thing is wrong and anti-democratic, but you know, at all now. Yeah. I mean, this is it. So Jersey is talking about it. Georgia governor has ruled out, Brian Kemp has ruled out doing it. You know, but this is like going to be just a cage match.
1: It's ridiculous. Colorado, I think, is looking to do it. A couple of other states are, because this is what has to happen, or you're just unilaterally disarming. And, you know, it's, we didn't ask for the, we, if you want to pass a law saying that, you know,
0: we tried for 10 years.
1: Yeah. But Republicans don't want to do it because this is what they were hoping to get to do.
0: Yeah. I mean, you said, because you would repost a, where's the response from the northern states? The slave owner's thumb on the scale in the Electoral College of the Senate now expands to the House and every electoral body in the nation. 2 more southern states move toward adding Republican House seats. I keep saying now it makes it almost mandatory. You've got to run on, you know, because you're right. We're going to have like the white districts and blue states take back control. But so that we can expand the Supreme Court and really make structural change, because.
1: Yeah. But like Louisiana, they're going to divide up New Orleans to dilute the black vote there, where, you know, it should be that the largest city in the state, you know, that gets a representative. That is primarily from the New Orleans area to represent the people there. And, you know, it's a majority black city.
0: Yeah. By the way, you, just speaking of, you know, hellholes back east, you retweeted, Philadelphia reported 39 murders through April, which is the fewest reported there since 1963. New York City reported 75 murders through April 26, which is on track to be the fewest murders through April ever reported. And you said, man, deadly socialist hellholes are not what they used to be. I mean, it's just the fear mongering they do, and it all has to, you know, and they wrap that into voting. So these urban areas and all these thugs and, you know, it's rigged and blah, blah, blah, right?
1: Yeah. And I know people, you know, I know people on Staten Island, for instance.
0: Staten Island.
1: Who refuse to go into Manhattan or New Jersey, who refuse to go into Manhattan or Brooklyn because they fear, or Manhattan especially, because they fear the criminals there.
0: Yeah.
1: They think that crime is so rampant that if they get on the subway, they're going to be shoved onto the tracks or knifed or shot. And it's like, no. It's a safe city.
0: Well, that's because that's what Trump says, because he likes to tell his ghoulish, violent stories. But, yeah. By the way, he also called a bunch of people traitors. I can't keep track. So ironic, crying Chuck Schumer and the Democrats are hiding sleazebags like Barack Hussein Obama's crooked former Attorney General Eric Holder and others of that ilk to look into voter integrity when the same group of human garbage rigged the 2020 presidential. Has he ever mentioned that before, the 2020?
2: Never.
0: No? Okay. These are highly dishonest people who are in many ways treasonous. I mean, and we're supposed to cool the rhetoric, right? He literally almost every day calls someone a traitor in the United States, right?
1: A traitor and or garbage or something like that. I didn't hear about it until this weekend, the Chuck Grassley hot mic moment, where at some hearing where you know, some Elizabeth Warren asked somebody, you know, did Donald Trump lose the 2020 election?
0: Yes.
1: Yeah, and then on a hot mic, Chuck Grassley just said, "Why can't they say he lost?" or something
0: that. I didn't hear about that. Steve Hilton out here, douchebag running for governor, wouldn't say Trump lost in 2020. It's insane. It's a mass delusion.
1: What kind of weird test is that? You know, what kind of? I mean, that is the kind of that's some dictator stuff right there. That is mind-boggling. You cannot say that reality is reality.
0: Yeah.
1: You must believe in this fantasy, or you know, say you believe in it, which at some point the line is, you know, there's no line there.
0: All right, you also tweeted about something I can't talk enough about, and that is that Bill Maher is a douchebag. So I guess Gavin Newsom delivered an epic ass-kissing ass-kicking. We can't, Chris and I can't bear to watch. Bill Maher accused Gavin Newsom of imitating Donald Trump, but Newsom insists that's the point. And you just said Bill Maher is proof that long-term weed uses enhances your innate idiocy and douchebaggery. mean, and it's just, I keep saying, when are you going to learn the lesson is bending the knee doesn't work? Trump went off on Bill Maher, I guess, for getting his ass kicked by Gavin Newsom. I don't know.
1: I mean, you know, I think Chris said it earlier, and you agreed that, you know, who cares? I mean, at this point, I don't know why HBO still has him on. I don't know why people still go on the show.
0: I can't even watch the clips. I mean, normally I'll check things out, you know, on social media just to see. But yeah, Trump said, I hate seeing Fox and other conservative outlets constantly making low-rated Bill Maher relevant as it pertains to the Republican Party. Bill Maher's weak and ineffective. I got to know him very well during my dinner with him at the White House. He was nervous, scared. His first words when he entered the Oval Office were, can I have a drink? It was very endearing, but at the same time, absolutely pathetic. He's always going to throw you under the bus, right, no matter how much you kiss his ass.
2: Right.
0: He was different what people think, but last night I happened to watch Gavin Newsom. Bill Maher was defenseless, totally deficient. Either he didn't have the knowledge or he choked, because Gavin went on and on about how good California's doing. Because it is. Anyway, blah, blah, blah, blah. He went on and on. Fox should stop putting this person on. He's not representing us. Don't use Bill Maher any longer. I hate hearing what Bill Maher said. Bill Maher's a moron. Oh, my God.
2: My thing with Bill Maher is that he vacillates back and forth between being a right-wing douchebag and a left-wing douchebag.
0: He's trying to put his finger in the wind.
2: Depending on who is in the White House.
0: Yeah.
2: And he's done that so much now that he holds no weight with me anymore, because he's just saying what
0: he has no core principles.
2: People want to hear.
0: He's just a contrarian.
1: Yeah, I just love, though, that everybody that goes to see Trump has to be pathetic and grobber. Like, you know, like they're in such awe of Donald Trump in some way.
0: I know.
1: He fell on his knees and started crying and said, sir, sir, sir, please let me fellate you. Please.
0: And I said, no.
1: And they insisted. So I unzipped. And there, that was how.
0: And he's such a whiny little snowflake. Everyone's mad at me for talking to Trump. You know, he's talking about Larry David, who's, you know, wrote that brilliant piece, My Dinner with Hitler, which was so dead on.
2: Balls, Bill. Come on.
0: I know. By the way, was I having an acid flashback, or did he post a picture of himself in the reflecting pool, like as if it was a swimming pool?
2: It was AI slop, but yes.
1: Yeah, and also the picture was he was svelte in the picture.
0: Yes, I noticed that. But of course, he looked great in a bathing suit, which anyone can see.
1: And in a reflecting pool,
0: and with, I don't know whoever else was in there with him, but you said the reflecting pool was meant for contemplation and remembrance, but not if you're a hole. I mean, just painting it blue, it defeats the whole purpose of. Go ahead.
1: And not to mention that the water in there, I'm like, okay, swim, because the water in there is probably, you know, going to, you know, get you some kind of, flesh-eating virus up your penis.
0: Ew. Okay. Hey, listen, everybody. Rude Pundit has a Patreon.
2: He does.
0: Get it. It's, by the way, the first post is, hang on. The in ballroom, you terrible mother earth. I highly recommend it.
1: Yeah, because we're all tired of the ballroom. We're tired of the ballroom. We're sitting here going, what in the world is going on here that he is talking so much about the ballroom? If his true dream is just to be some kind of interior decorator, then fine, do that. Go, be, you know, embrace who you are. Get filleted all you want and enjoy putting up, you know, crappy gold sconces on the wall.
0: Yeah. Oh, my God. Is it me, or is there more gold every time?
2: Every time.
1: Every time.
0: Insane. All right. Yeah. Get it. Get Rude Pundit's Patreon. We love you. We'll see you next week.
1: Bye.
0: Goodbye. 49 minutes after the hour, this portion of the show brought to you by A Cozy Earth.
2: Yes.
0: Oh, my God.
2: Okay. You had a lair this weekend.
0: I did have a lover's lair this weekend because why? I learned her with Cozy Earth.
2: Uh-huh.
0: I'm telling you, I do. I have the pink fluffy robe. I have the slippers. Uh-huh. I have the sheets. I have the comforter. I have the comforter cover, the double cuddle blanket, the towels. I mean, it's just.
2: Did she have hot water?
0: Yes, I did have hot water.
2: Good. Okay.
0: Yeah. What? which is, you know, a little iffy. You know, it's not iffy, the brushed bamboo jogger set. What? It's new from Cozy Earth.
1: Yeah.
0: Made from viscose from bamboo. 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

0: All right, can we have a quick reality check? America started as a rebellion against a king who said God made him boss. 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

0: Stephanie Miller.
1: We were talking to Rude Pundit about the, you know, the ballroom. Read his Patreon piece on the ballroom. But can I just say the infomercial for the ballroom? Our friend Allison Gill posted, we went from, quote, armed gunman mere seconds away from shooting the president is killed by Secret Service to guy with a shotgun falls down on a different floor well outside the entrance of the ballroom, and we can't find the bullets because that just happens sometimes awfully fast. Yeah, it's a little, you know, just curious. It's just a little curious, all of it. Did you see the footage of the guy with the officer with the canine? And he lets him, like, run right past him. Yeah. I don't, okay. Well, if you are conspiratorial.
2: Jeanine Pirro was on CNN yesterday, and she said that there was like, remnants of buckshot in the, embedded in the fibers of the security guard's vest or something. So, so that says that it came from the shooter.
1: How many gins was she in?
2: I don't know.
1: Was she on Justice and Gin with Judge Jeanine?
2: That's the official Department of Justice word.
1: Okay. Well, and when would they ever lie? Okay. So also I mentioned it is our fault that Rudy Giuliani apparently is in critical condition. Does Trump, he must make everything about himself, right? Yeah. And about blaming. Uh-huh. So how is the Democrats fought? He said, what a tragedy. He was treated so badly by the radical left lunatics, Democrats, all. He was right about everything. And, of course, he made it about them. They cheated on the elections. Oh, God.
2: Please stop talking about that, Kate.
1: And fabricated hundreds of stories, anything possible to destroy our nation. And now look at Rudy. So sad. Can I just say I got to hang out with Nancy Pelosi yesterday? Mm-hmm. She has personally paid a price for this lunatic. When you think her husband was nearly killed and was smashed in the skull.
2: And the target was her.
1: In an assassination attempt against the Speaker of the House. When she gave her speech, she's like, she never says his name. She goes, I'll burn in hell. I'm not going to say his name. But, I mean, talk about, like, being personally targeted. It's just, Democrats have done nothing to Rudy Giuliani. He destroyed his own career, sadly, for this guy. Okay, Karen in Chicago. Hello.
3: Oh, boy. Good morning. Yeah. I'll turn the page on that topic because who cares? I don't care. Do you?
2: Nope.
1: I'm sorry. Yeah. Were you doing your Melania impression? No, I don't want anyone to suffer or be ill or whatever. But it's just to blame Democrats for Giuliani being in the hospital is what? Anyway.
3: It's ridiculous.
1: Yeah.
3: But this is the thing. Okay, so real quick. Bill Maher, here's the thing. My problem with Bill Maher always. The whole idea of political incorrectness.
1: Yeah.
3: In other words, not treating people with decency and compassion and just, he's always been a D-bag, honestly, if we really are honest about it. But as far as the blame game coming from the Trump administration to Democrats when things go wrong, the Republicans have done this always, whether it was the economy that Clinton created, Obama created, Biden created, they all do the same thing. When things are going well, when there are wins for the American people, they take credit.
1: Yep.
3: Even though it was the Democrats and the Democratic administrations that created those things.
1: Yep, absolutely. Absolutely. Sorry, honey, you're a well-known heartbreak. And Pastor John Pavlovitz coming up.
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5: AP News, I'm Marcela Sanchez. The U.S. military says two American-flagged merchant ships have successfully transited the Strait of Hormuz and that Navy-guided missile destroyers are helping restore shipping traffic in the Persian Gulf. It separately denied Iran's claims that the country struck a U.S. Navy vessel. The announcement comes a day after President Trump announced a new initiative to help guide ships through the critical waterway for global energy. Republican governors in Alabama and Tennessee have summoned lawmakers into special sessions this week to draw new congressional districts after the Supreme Court weakened a key provision of the Voting Rights Act. Alabama's Republican Governor Kay Ivey has called legislators back to Montgomery starting today. And Tennessee's Republican Governor Bill Lee has also announced a special session beginning tomorrow. With Spirit Airlines now shut down, customers are left stranded and scrambling.
0: Spirit Airlines is no more the last lights on those big yellow planes landing with these air traffic control pilot interactions caught on ATC.com.
6: Thoughts to all you and your colleagues over there at the banana as the next couple days unfold.
7: Man, we really appreciate that. Thank you. It's hard to believe this is it.
6: Yeah, no kidding. It's always a pleasure to talk with you guys on the radios. Yeah.
0: Spirit shutting down Saturday, blaming several factors, including high fuel prices, unable to get a government bailout. Transportation Secretary Sean Duffy.
8: We oftentimes don't have $500 million laying around in a spare account that we can put into a bailout of an airline.
0: He blames the Biden administration for opposing a Spirit-JetBlue merger. Duffy says flyers holding Spirit tickets can get refunds and price-capped flights on select airlines. Go to Spirit or DOT websites. I'm Julie Walker.
5: This is AP News. AP correspondent Haya Panjwani reports on a new survey of Asian American and Pacific Islander adults.
9: A new poll shows that fewer AAPI adults report hate incidents, but racism concerns are still lingering. The AAPI Data AP NORC poll finds that a quarter of AAPI adults have personally experienced a hate incident in the past year. In a similar 2023 survey, about a third said they were victims of an act of abuse tied to their race or ethnicity. Researchers say the tone of the rhetoric has shifted from COVID-19-related tropes to more anti-immigrant sentiments. Concerns about discrimination are still high. About a third of AAPI adults in the new survey think it's extremely or very likely that they'll be a victim of racial discrimination in the next 5 years. I'm Haya Panjwani.
5: More stories at APNews.com. I'm Marcela Sanchez, AP News.
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11: From the Weatherology Weather Center, I'm meteorologist Jennifer Wojcicki. We'll see sunny skies here for this afternoon with a high into the upper 70s. Winds out of the southwest around 15 to 20 miles per hour, gusting as high as 30. And then for tonight, a chance for showers and thunderstorms, cloudy with a low near 52. Tuesday, another chance for rain, cloudy skies, high 56 degrees. And Wednesday, partial sunshine, a high 57. That's your latest Chicago weather update. Currently, it's 61.
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13: Speaking with Wendell Young, the vice chairman of the Chicago Wolves, and he is the newest inductee in the 2026 AHL Hall of Fame class.
14: There's one goalie in particular that I think you had a front row seat for history, and that's Manon Raume when she became the first female NHL player in that preseason game.
15: I walk into the rink, and Phil Antonio Esposito, when they're kind of talking, they're like, you know, we got to put Manon in, everyone's here, the rink is packed, all the media's here. But what happens if she plays bad? And I go, this is your worry. They go, you're going to play the first two periods, Wendell. She's going to play the third. And I go, you're going to let her sit around for 3 or 4 hours, worry, being stretched, warm up, and then tight, and then have to go in and waiting for that. I go, starter, if things don't go well for her, I go, 10 minutes in, I said, I'll go in and just say that was our plan. We're just splitting the periods. Then I go, that's your out. So she goes in and plays unbelievable. I go in and the rink starts chanting, put the girl back in.
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0: 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Introducing The Lightning Strike, a bold new talk radio show that challenges the status quo and empowers you to think critically. 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From politics to social justice, environmental issues to technology, no topic is off limits on The Lightning Strike. The Lightning Strike, where ideas collide and minds are electrified. Sunday mornings will never be the
1: this
0: same
1: is WCPT
0: again.
1: Telling you how you can shop blue. Thomas Edison invented the first light bulb. But however, did you guys know that Lewis Howard Latimer, a black man, improved upon it? That's right. Latimer's light bulb was made to last longer than Edison's. Latimer later sold that light bulb to the U.S. Electric Company in 1881, making light bulbs more accessible and affordable to the community. Here are some light bulb companies that support the Democratic Party. Philips Light Bulbs. Philips supports the Democratic Party very highly. In 2024, Philips donated over $400,000 to Democratic candidates in 2024. GE, General Electric. GE roughly is about 50-50 split with candidates they donate to. In 2024, 54% of GE's donations went to the Democratic Party, including $159,000 to Vice President Kamala Harris's presidential campaign. Hey, guys, want to hear a joke? How many Republicans does it take to change a light bulb? None. Donald Trump just says it's fixed and they all sit in the dark and applaud. This has been WCPT telling you how you can shop blue.
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0: Let me be clear. This FBI director has never been drunk or hungover on the job. This FBI director has never filled a 40-ounce travel mug with ice-cold gin and a swirl of dry vermouth and six lemon peels and called it a cash-tini. This FBI director has never used taxpayer dollars to take a private jet to fly him and his girlfriend to three different Buffalo Wild Wings locations across the country to see if they could taste the difference. And this FBI director has definitely not stood on top of a couch at the VIP room of Tao nightclub and Asian bistro and shouted, "Who wants the nuclear codes? JK, I ain't got them."
1: Wow, Aziz was born to play.
2: Yes, he was. Patel,
1: who does indeed always look like he just got a cattle prod up the ass.
2: Uh-huh.
1: Okay, hooray, hooray for comedy. We can still have comedy. We can still have nice things.
2: I think SNL is doing a great job this season.
1: Yeah, it's hard. And Colin Jost is scary. Yes. Scarily accurate. What do you call it? Pete Hegseth.
2: Yeah.
1: Oh, by the way, did you see this? Mahoney posted, "I've been connected with Pete Hegseth for 10 years. I hold a graduate degree in mental health counseling." This is Russell Clark, U.S. Marine Corps, retired Vietnam vet. It didn't take long to diagnose him as an arrogant, inebriated, misogynistic, cruel, sadistic, adolescent psychopath, and now he's controlling the strongest military in the world, in world history, like he's playing a video game. And that's exactly the way Colin Jost plays it. It's, you know, the best comedy is the most accurate. All right, let's get to our, hate letters for me, love letters for Bella.
2: That's
1: the section
2: Monday
1: of the show.
3: Yeah. Fantastic.
1: Well, it's a weekday at this point.
2: Right.
1: Yeah. Well, now people are doing subject line hate letters, so I'll read it. Because I'm more likely to read it, because generally they're funnier.
2: Usually if it's about me.
1: Bill and Ted's from Bill in Tampa.
2: Oh, okay.
1: "Dear Stephanie Miller, I thought we were friends, but you no longer read my love letters. Therefore, I will now send you a hate letter, because I know you read them. You are a low IQ, no talent, low rating Dino. Oh, Democrat in name only. Just like James Kimmel. Everyone knows your daddy was part of the Republican Party, and you're a billionaire living in Beverly Hills."
2: Ha!
1: "Fake news, SiriusXM should fire you. Everyone knows your show is owned by a man trying to kill you for the life insurance money because you're not actually 42. Bill, I never said I'm 42. I'm 44.
2: 2 years ago you said you were 42.
1: Okay. Well, I mean, let's be honest. I'm not 42 anymore.
2: Oh, it's been, that train left the station a long 44. Time ago.
1: You act like a trad wife, but we all know you and Chris are gay, so let that be a lesson to you. I hope Bella takes over your show and has Frangela on every day because the ladies are sexy and make me want chocolate biscuits." Okay, this is where it turns into a love letter. "I'm not the bad person here. I only use the words of Jesus, so Bella would have to dive under the desk. Thank you for your attention to this nonsense." You're welcome, Bill. Okay. Oh, I need my nostalgia music again. People are finding new ways. You know what? You always torture the ones you love the most, and people love Bella the most. But they also seem to want to make Gen Z suffer. This is from Sean. "Dear Steph," he also said hate letter, and then he said, psych, right. Not hate mail, because I used a salutation that will include punctuation in this missive. Yeah, if there's punctuation, I already know it's not a real hate letter. Yeah. "In an effort not to torment Bella with obscenely low ticket prices, I will mention that instead, when my mom and stepfather bought their two-bedroom, one-bath lot house in Studio City in 1974, it was $34,000.
3: Oh, cute.
1: Way less than I paid for my 24 Subaru Forester. I sold it for $1.72 million. It angers me beyond belief that Bella won't have the same advantages and opportunities I had growing up in the 60s, 70s, and 80s. Mm-hmm. Yeah, we dove under our desks for earthquakes and nuclear war drills, but we didn't have AI gobbling up all the jobs and the school shooting every week, or needing to work two jobs to fill the car with gas and still have to live with six dudes.
3: Yeah.
1: My little Snow White. Oh, look, new paragraph. Oh, my God, that's a lot of punctuation already. Totally not hate mail. All of that said, I can't thank you enough for generally having the emotional security to let everyone else in your orbit shine. Oh, I'm not emotionally, I'm just stupid. I'm not emotionally mature at all. I'm just not that bright.
2: Aw, he said I shined.
1: Bella is fantastic. A wonderful insight into a generation whose language and culture baffle me, as it should. She's flat wrong about Taylor Swift and Gal Gadot.
3: Oh, whatever.
1: But when she says, no, we have to get the stone, I can't help but giggle and forgive her. Being wrong is part of being young, or being Chris. I also appreciate Jody, Lonnie, your wonderful regular guests and frequent callers. Where's the petition to get Marie in Atlanta a jingle? She's awesome. I even reluctantly appreciate Chris. It's the only way to appreciate him, really.
2: Reluctantly.
4: Yeah.
1: There's a long way. There's a long way of saying thank you, pumpkin, that you assembled this wonderful constellation of stars, as much as you like to say you're a washed-up hag who tells... who tolls ungratefully in her basement. Believe me, we are grateful. While our time is dystopian, your humor is hopeful and is the tonic we need to cope with this utterly exhausting, exhausting time. Much love to the whole family. Sean in NoHo.
4: Wow.
1: There you go.
2: I will say one thing about the 70s. Hmm? The air quality was a lot worse.
1: That's true. You couldn't see in front of your face in the 70s.
2: Yeah, here in Los Angeles, you could not. It was so bad back then.
1: Yeah.
2: And so it's better today. So you have that.
4: Yeah,
1: there you go. We give you air.
4: It's not great.
2: It's not great.
4: It's still pretty bad.
2: But I grew up in the 70s at the foot of Mount Baldy, which is a 10,000-foot peak, the tallest peak in Los Angeles County.
1: Been there, hiked it.
2: And there were days you couldn't see the mountain because there was a brown haze
4: I'm aware of
1: that. Are you trying to trade that for being able to afford a house or college?
2: I can't afford a house.
1: Or gas.
2: I can't afford a house at all.
1: Or concert
2: and
1: tickets.
2: And I had to live with smog.
4: Lord. Yeah, there's that.
1: Speaking of bad, have you noticed how really bad every single person in this Trump administration is? Did Todd Blanche just make James Comey's case for him on purpose on Meet the Press? Mm-hmm. Okay, but do we have this? I think we have it. This is him and Kristen Welker.
5: It is worth noting that on Amazon.com, we looked this up, there are dozens of products with the same terminology.

0: Yeah.
1: Okay. Oh, Kamala Harris has just endorsed L.A. Mayor Karen Bass for mayor.
2: All right.
1: Okay. By the way, who's the reality show douchebag? Spencer Pratt. Mm-hmm. He sold, like, pictures of one of the Olsen twins when she was, like, 15. Like, at a private party or something.
2: He's not a good person.
1: Oh, God. Yeah, we'll talk to Frangela about that. Wasn't it with that was the reality show they were on with him.
2: I'm a Celebrity, Get Me Out of Here.
1: Yeah, they got stories.
2: They were on with Spencer and Heidi Pratt.
1: They have stories. Okay. All right. Here's Adam, Senator Schiff on the...
3: Look, the only facts that distinguish this case from those people buying things on Amazon or posting things on Amazon is not any particular facts that are not visible to the public. It's the fact that James Comey is a political opponent of the president's. It's the fact the president has called upon him for prosecution. It's the fact that Todd Blanche wants to keep this job. I never saw such a weak case. And I think, Kristen, in the future... in the Department of Justice, if anyone ever suggests bringing a case this week, there'll be a new name for it. They'll be called seashells cases.
1: Seashells by the seashore cases. Mm-hmm. Okay. Also equally bad as his job would be Sean Duffy.
2: Yep.
1: Who also, despite the fact that Spirit Airlines specifically said we went out of business because of the cost of jet fuel. Okay.
4: Spirit was in dire straits long before the war with Iran. Multiple times they had filed for bankruptcy. Their model wasn't working. They couldn't get to fiscal health. So this was not the impetus. The war was not the impetus for Spirit.
1: Okay. Except that he said that it was.
2: That it was.
1: But other than that, sure.
2: The high jet fuel prices because of
1: yes
2: the war.
1: Here's just a random fun fact. Someone posted, Jim Jones staged multiple fake assassination attempts to strengthen his cult's loyalty and increase their paranoia. And we have pointed out the only difference between Trump and Jim Jones is Trump will charge you for the Kool-Aid. And MAGAs will buy it. If the point. That must be that 30%, right?
2: Yeah. Well.
1: Looky here. This one. Iran war is as unpopular as the Vietnam War was. Bella, I know you read your history and you're smart, but... It was a really unpopular war.
5: Oh, yeah. No, I know.
1: Super unpopular. It's as unpopular among Americans as the Iraq War during the year of peak violence of 2006 and the Vietnam War in the early 70s, according to a new Washington Post ABC News poll. 61% of Americans say using military force against Iran was a mistake. Fewer than 2 in 10 Americans believe U.S. actions in Iran have been successful. Man, people are really not buying the bull on any subject. Prices, inflation, the economy, the Iran war. Trump indicated the current impasse with Iran could last for an extended period, saying, well, this was several days ago, so I don't know how many times he said something different.
2: Yeah.
1: That he planned to make Iranian leaders cry uncle. Oh, I see. That seems like a solid plan. And that there would never be a deal unless they agree there will be no nuclear weapons.
5: They already agreed to that!
1: It was in the deal. We had that before this whole thing started.
2: Yeah.
1: Oh, my God. Representative Adam Smith, who was great in the Hegseth hearings.
6: We had that negotiated settlement under Obama, but Trump's Obama derangement syndrome, if you will, the idea that whatever Obama does must be bad, which is Trump world, made him tear up an agreement that was actually working. It was working to stop Iran from getting a nuclear weapon, and now the war has put us in a much weaker position to accomplish that goal, but a negotiated settlement is still the only way out of this problem.
1: He went on to say,
6: we had Iran in the best possible position to negotiate a deal. And instead of doing that, Trump precipitously started this war because Benjamin Netanyahu convinced him that we could decapitate the regime, which was probably never going to happen in the first place. And now we're in a worse position than the hardline regime has been strengthened.
1: Did you see Trump said he's doing a friendly blockade of Iran's ports? So that's why it's, you know, he doesn't need to. Doesn't fall into the war. It's like Casper is a friendly ghost. He's not the one in the entity. So this is why he doesn't need to ask for permission from Congress, because it's a friendly blockade, as you do.
2: But what if we end up blocking the strait like the entity?
1: Yeah, could be, right? With sound, maybe with creepy sound effects.
2: Uh-huh.
1: Yeah. Okay. Also, just in senility fun facts over the weekend, in case you missed, he went to the Villages because he's running out of friendly territory.
2: Aren't like STDs rampant in the Villages?
1: Yes, I think they are. It's some whores, those villagers.
2: Yes.
1: Oh, by the way, also cruise ships are having hantavirus outbreaks.
2: That's what killed Gene Hackman's wife.
1: Yes, I know. We have several beloveds, by the way, that do cruise ships quite a bit. So

0: Cruise ships are death traps.
1: Oh my God, right.
2: I've been on one.
3: Trump spoke to a retirement community yesterday. He said grocery prices are way down. He said gas prices have a little raise. Gas hit $4.42 a gallon the same day, highest in 4 years. Said he's not a senior to a room full of seniors. He's about to turn 80, but he told them he's not a senior. I think I lie about my age. Okay.
2: Are you a senior?
3: Don't be ridiculous. 44 is a long
2: way. Oh, my God, I think you are.
3: Shut up.
2: Oh, my God.
3: Shut up.
2: But you don't look it. That's the important
3: thank
2: part.
3: Thank you. said the YMCA song went to number one because of him. He called it a gay anthem. It peaked at number two in 1979. The songs were on the 70s. He did not make YMCA hit. Okay, 94 minutes. God save us all. That's how long the rambling was at the Villages. Okay. God, I can't even keep track of all the insane. Like, half the time, like, I have to check with you, like, oh, is this a real post? And this weekend, the answer is yes.
2: Yeah.
3: All of the crazy, insane things that you thought you saw that Donald Trump posted, he actually did. Okay, 19 minutes after the hour, this portion of the show brought to you by me, possibly or may not being a senior. You worked hard.
2: Wow.
3: You worked hard.
2: That just dawned on me.
3: Shut up. You worked hard for your retirement, am I right? And now the reward is navigating Medicare, thousands of plans, fine print nobody can decode. 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You earned every penny of this. 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Dial #250 and say plan help. Again, that's #250. The keyword is plan help.
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9: Connection with violence.
10: Yeah.
9: Threats and alleged assault. Yeah.
10: Do you remember that?
9: Yeah. Well, I mean, you know, the guy that assaulted, hello, the shirt I'm wearing today because I got to see Nancy Pelosi yesterday, that was an assassination attempt by a J6er, basically, yeah. that wanted to finish the, you know, J6 job of assassinating the Speaker of the House, Nancy Pelosi. And so, you know, and obviously her husband paid the price for that. So, yeah, there, and by the way, I can't even keep track, Chris, of how many J6ers have been rearrested already that were pardoned. It's insane. And, you know, and how many of them are child sex cases?
11: It's, yeah. So many of them are turning out to be child sex cases.
9: Unbelievable. Thank you. By the way, Andrea Younger, so the same thing I was talking about earlier. Our troops are not in Germany to protect Germany. They're there because the U.S. needs bases to conduct operations beyond the North American continent. If Trump withdraws them, he will harm the United States, not Germany. It's absurd how many Americans fail to grasp this. They buy this whole America first bull. This is exactly what Putin wants him to do and probably told him to do. Yeah. I mean, okay, let's just go back to the original sin of him being illegally installed by Russia in 2016. Okay, we have a plan, though. Alison Gill has given us a plan. Are you ready for the plan?
11: Sure. Let me write this down.
9: Big-time Democratic fundraiser yesterday for one of our great candidates out here in California. Alison says, plan, one, flip the Senate this year. Two, block all GOP SCOTUS nominations. Three, hold the Senate, elect the Democratic POTUS in 2028. Four, kill the filibuster. Five, pass H.R. 1. Six, pass 18-year term limits on SCOTUS. Fill the new the five new vacancies with liberal justices. And number eight, have nice things. That is on the list. After we do all that, then you can have dessert. Then you can have nice things.
11: Okay. I like the idea of an 18-year term limit on SCOTUS.
9: Good ideas. She's a good idea person. By the way, do we have what's our resistance music? Viva la resistance. Norton says it is being reported that 8647 has been written seashells at over 650 beaches in 129 countries around the world. Viva la resistance!
11: Who did that counting?
9: I don't know. Somebody. I saw a bunch of pictures here in the States, but it's hilarious. And thank you, Todd Blanche, for making James Comey's case for him. That you can't possibly prosecute all those people because it's a commonly used phrase.
11: He's not very smart.
9: Oh, dear.
11: So who's going to win the contest between Jeanine Pirro and Todd Blanche?
9: That's who gets fired first?
11: Well, no. Who's gonna be elevated to justice?
9: Todd Blanche he's doing the Lord's work, and he's not you know, weighed down by what's the word? Gin. Too much gin.
11: I know, but
9: is there a requisite number of drunks? Because he already has Hexeth and Patel, so I don't know if adding Jeanine Pirro would be.
11: But Todd Blanche is stupid.
9: Yeah, he's here. He is talking about. Okay.
12: Suggesting that President Trump or this administration or the Department of War is violating the law is just completely wrong. Mm. It's not appropriate to say that. We are complying with the law. I can tell you that as the acting attorney general. We are doing exactly what we're supposed to do legally, and President Trump will continue to do that.
9: A poll finds 61% of Americans believe attacking Iran was a mistake. 77% of voters blame Trump for the gas price surge. They are correct. 29 minutes after the hour, Pastor John Pavlovitz coming up.

0: I'm Jessica Ettinger, CNBC. It was a mixed start to May trading on Wall Street today. U.S. crude oil heading into the weekend above $100 a barrel. Let's check the Dow. It finished the day down 152 points. It was led lower by shares of drug maker Amgen, which were down more than 4% today. The S&P 500 index in the green up 21. The NASDAQ was up 222 points. Almost 1%. Shares of NVIDIA were in the red today, down 0.5%. Investors are closely watching prices at the pump, which soared this week. AAA says an average gallon of regular in the U.S. has gone up 35 cents in just 1 week. The national average price per gallon today hit $4.39. Diesel, the national average, is now more than $2 higher than this same time a year ago. Jessica Ettinger, CNBC.
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2: From the Weatherology Weather Center, I'm meteorologist Jennifer Wojcicki. We'll see sunny skies here for this afternoon with a high into the upper 70s. Winds out of the southwest around 15 to 20 miles per hour, gusting as high as 30. And then for tonight, a chance for showers and thunderstorms, cloudy with a low near 52. Tuesday, another chance for rain, cloudy skies, high 56 degrees. And Wednesday, partial sunshine, a high 57. That's your latest Chicago weather update. Currently, it's 63.
3: You deserve more than yelling at your phone alone. I'm Patty Vasquez, comedian, policy nerd, and the friend who actually did the reading. On Driving It Home, we break down what's really going on, figure out what to do about it, and yeah, we laugh because what else are we going to do? 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We're not going to do that. 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That's the resist and persist energy.
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5: Joining us now on the phone is Gay Icon's living legend, John Waters. 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She's like, please tell him that Crybaby was my gay awakening.
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6: 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And I wrote a whole book called Role Models about the same, the people that did that for me. Yeah. 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
9: Of course there's limits to what President Trump can do, and he's never said there aren't limits. He's acting within his duty to the American people to keep us safe. What he's not engaged in a popularity contest when it comes to what we're doing in Iran. He's doing something that will save us for generations. And so he's doing something, again, that every president since Reagan has said that we should do, and he's the only one willing to do it.
10: Well, good, because he's losing the popularity contest by quite a large margin. Todd Blanche. Okay. Yes. Let's see. This was being
11: Washington. It's time to go.
10: Blanche, it's time to go. You wouldn't treat him this way if he wasn't the acting AG in that chair. But you are, Blanche, you are. Okay.
11: There are lots of literary characters named Blanche, aren't there?
10: Exactly. This would be, I guess we could use the How Low Can You Go? No, I just, it's a lot. This is the new Washington Post ABC News poll. All-time low in that one. Yeah. Okay. Okay, pardon me. 37. Wow, that's actually the highest one I've seen. 37% approval. I've seen 32, 33, 34 overall. Okay, so disapproval, 62%. 34% approve of his handling of the economy. 27% approve of his handling of inflation. 23% approve of how he has dealt with the cost of living. Oh, dear.
11: Wasn't he elected because of inflation?
10: Massive, yes. 76% giving him a thumbs down on the cost of living issues. Trump is underwater by at least 9 points on every single issue polled. How about this? The poll shows only 35% of Americans approve of J.D. Vance. So, 29% for Pete Hegseth, 27% for Kash Patel. Wildly, wildly popular administration.
11: You know that comedian that does
10: doing
11: drag?
10: A heck of a job.
11: That does drag as Erica Kirk?
10: Oh, no.
11: Have you seen the video of that comedian doing drag as Erica Kirk?
10: No.
11: And the other guy dressed as J.D. Vance?
10: No.
11: Oh, my God.
10: Okay.
11: Oh, my God.
10: Can I just say, when you guys brought up the Erica Kirk video, I hadn't seen it yet. Now I've seen it. What is she doing?
11: The one with the hat?
10: When she's in the black with the black hat.
12: Oh, the new one. No, that's new. That's new.
10: But she's breathing and just staring into the camera.
12: It's that she was staring into the camera, breathing heavily, and she's projecting anger, talking about how she's PO'd that Candace Owens and all these people are saying that she killed Charlie Kirk.
10: But
12: that
10: is she aware that she looks like a complete psycho?
12: She's doing it on purpose. Like, she knows it's a meme. She knows it's getting clicks. Like, let's be real.
11: Yeah.
12: She's doing it on purpose.
11: She knows that her image is being shared all over the place.
12: She knows that people call her crazy eyes, like all that stuff.
11: And so she's leaning into it.
10: Oh, I see.
12: Because she's going to get clicks. She's going to get, you know, publicity.
10: Oh, I see. Like, when I posted a picture during COVID, like, as a joke.
11: You should have leaned into it.
10: All the maggots were like, look at the crazy liberal derangement syndrome with the masks. And I'm just doing a joke. Okay.
12: Well, it's like when you posted the picture with Jasmine Crockett, you know, people got mad. So then we got Jasmine Crockett on the show.
10: Yeah. Right.
12: You know, that type of thing. You lean into it.
11: Exactly.
10: Yes. Yeah, so somebody brought that up at the Democratic fundraiser yesterday, how much mileage we got out of that.
11: Oh, really?
10: It was in my friend Tamara's living room. Okay. She's like, oh, my God, we got so much mileage. I'm like, right? Triggered all the Fox News fans. I got on Hannity.
11: Well, why'd you do that with Nancy Pelosi?
10: No, I probably should. I should have done something yesterday.
11: Yes. You should have done something wacky.
10: Okay. Majority say honesty in government has fallen under Trump. Do they really? Do they seriously have to do these polls about the biggest liar in the history ever?
11: It's good to have, you know, it written down.
10: Okay. 34% approval rating in that. CNN's wildly dramatic data reporter Harry Anton reveals 77% of Americans, even 55% of Republicans, blame Trump for skyrocketing gas prices. He said he owns this mess, and it's quite a mess because the gas prices climb ever higher. The increase in the percentage that blame Trump climb ever higher. His approval ratings go down. A majority of a Republican blame Donald Trump for gas prices, the highest ever to blame for gas prices from one's own party. Then you see 82% of independents. That's the highest percentage who blame the president among independents. Wow, wow, wow. Lots and lots of bad news.
11: Yep.
10: Can I just say, I get it, like, when you said, wasn't this what he ran on, and because people were really hurting, and blah, blah, blah. I'm like, right, how are you doing now? Like, now I get voting for that, because we're legitimately hurting. That's what we were trying to say, is that it wasn't that bad then, that we were having the best recovery of any country in the world from COVID. Biden's the one that inherited a giant mess, but now I get it. Mm-hmm. Now I get, you know, going, oh, my God, what the... I mean, every groceries... I just bought groceries this week, gas. I mean, it's just, it's hard not to, you know, to talk about it or to have it impact your everyday life. You know, we were just talking about airline tickets.
11: Yeah. Good luck with a long-distance relationship.
10: Yeah. Oh, God. Just my timing, as usual, is spectacular. I'm like, wait, wasn't it $100 to go to San Francisco?
11: It used to be.
10: What the? What? Okay. The war in Iran is broadly unpopular. Also, wildly dramatic data reporter Harry Anton. Caitlin Collins played a montage of clips of Republicans acknowledging the price surges while nonetheless arguing the war is worth the cost. Enten said, what a losing political message that is. Is the Iran war worth higher gas prices? Just 34% of Americans say yes. 2 in 3, 64% say no, no, no, 999.
11: Ha!
10: Aw, Harry Enten listens.
11: Aw,
10: they don't like this.
11: 999999999!
10: They don't like this one iota. We've heard from the president and Secretary Hegseth this week. Collins said they see the American people are on board with the war. Enten said no, no, no, no, no, no, absolutely not.
11: 9999.
10: Again, you're hearing one thing from Republicans, but the American people, we see it over and over again in the numbers, say something completely different. 61% overall say the Iran war is a mistake. 71% of independents, I go to myself, God, these are bad. And it's happened over just 2 months. Vietnam, look at that. It took 74 months. So this is just a completely different planet. This war is horribly unpopular. They were able to spin the Iraq war a lot longer until everybody figured out it was just a solid wall of lies, yeah. Right? I mean, this is just, I think people could see it from the get-go that this was completely unnecessary. They didn't attack us. By the way, I love this one. Corey said, I've been thinking about this for a while. It really hit after Scott Jennings lashed out at Adam Mockler. MAGA psyches are fracturing, and it's going to start manifesting physically because their arguments have fizzled to Trump derangement syndrome.
11: Yep.
10: Trump's second term is an undeniable disaster, indefensibly inept. The war with Iran has undoubtedly proven his incompetence. Their brains are having to grapple with the very real possibility they've been living a lie for a decade, and they're out of words. We were saying, I sent that to my best friend, Dr. Wanda, a brilliant psychologist. But yeah, we have so much to talk about in terms of the toll on us psychologically. But yeah, what's happening to MAGA psyches? Because it's, what was the other thing, by the way? Hold please. Oh, yes. Yeah, Scott Bessent also, once again, I think we played that, said Spirit Airlines is a mess inherited from Biden. I mean, you can't have the CEO of Spirit Airlines say it's because of jet fuel prices, because of this Iran war.
11: Yeah. Do you want to hear it again?
10: Yeah. And have go ahead.
13: The Treasury was supposed to be doing a deal to save this company. Can you tell us what happened?
14: Sure, Maria. So this is just more of the mess we inherited from the Biden administration.
10: Don't please mind that anymore.
11: Right. And so the $500 billion plan to buy the company fell through.
10: Right.
11: Yeah, so that was a failure. The Trump administration was a failure.
10: Yes. Who's this guy? Oh, Representative Buddy Carter. That guy from, was he in Georgia? Republican Georgia. He said, remember, President Trump promised he'd make us safer and more prosperous. He has made us safer. He's made us more prosperous. Now, yes, we've seen some gas prices fluctuation. Gas prices will go back down. But remember, high gas prices are the work of Democrats.
11: You want to hear him say that?
10: Remember, yes, please, I like that. Yes.
15: Remember, President Trump promised he'd make us safer and more prosperous.
10: Mm-hmm.
15: He's made us safer. He's making us safer and making the world safer.
10: Mm-hmm.
15: And he's made us more prosperous. Now, yes, we've seen some gas price fluctuation. Gas prices will go back down. Remember, high gas prices are the work of the Democrats. Remember 2022, $5 and $6 a gallon. That was the Democratic leadership that led to those high gas prices.
10: Gas is higher now. Do I need to? Okay, I don't probably need to tell you. You've probably been to the gas station. Okay. And General McCaffrey says Trump has led America into one of the worst strategic defeats in history. He took on this relatively small military power in Iran, figuring he could destroy the regime and install his people in a few days, and he lost the war, which is exactly what Malcolm Nance said. Senator Jack Reed, real quick, on war.
16: The language of the statutes does not provide for timeouts like in a football game. From the day you begin 60 days, the president has to comply with the law. There can be a 30-day extension to 90 days, but that has to be requested by the president. We have to be notified. No such notifications come through. The president's ignoring the law.
10: Yeah, as usual. John Corbett said Trump said he's complying with the 60-day deadline to end this war, but it's the most disingenuous way possible by treating any resumption of hostilities as a new war that conveniently resets the clock. This essentially renders the deadline functionally meaningless. And again, it's so transparent, right?
11: Mm-hmm.
10: Yes, and one last one. Clifton says Iran never had a nuclear weapon and they weren't close to having one. So Donald Trump claiming the whole point of this war was Iran without a nuclear weapon is essentially him admitting we will have spent billions of dollars, damaged America's international reputation, left Iran with a more radicalized leadership, lost American lives, and made Americans pay more for just about everything, all to accomplish a reality we already had. That is next level incompetence. Yep. Linda in New York. Oh, hi, Linda. Oh,
17: John Fetterman.
10: Hi, yeah. Linda. Hi, Linda.
17: Hi.
10: Hi.
17: How are you?
10: Go ahead.
17: Hey, I'm old enough to remember when your dad was running for vice president. How about that?
10: Wow. Wow. Me? Well, I'm not. Yeah. I'm not. But go ahead.
17: I want to tell you a conversation I had with somebody sitting here in the car with me right now that just I heard. I heard you guys, someone said something this morning on the radio that the only...
10: I think she did. No, I said John Fetterman saying bad things about Graham Platner is the best, you know, endorsement he could have to mobilize the Democratic base.
11: Yeah.
10: She misheard me. Okay, I apologize, Bella.
11: To her credit, you kind of did say it in a roundabout kind of way.
10: Oh.
11: It was,
10: I said John Fetterman talking about Graham Platner is the best endorsement he could get.
11: Yes.
10: Because, yeah, Democrats are like, who cares what Fetterman says?
11: Exactly.
10: He's MAGA at this point. Yeah. Okay. 47.
11: Just this morning, Trump said, yeah, whatever Fetterman needs from Trump to move over to MAGA, he'll have that.
10: Oh, yeah, fantastic. That's so helpful. Terrific. 46 minutes after the hour. 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
1: Stephanie Miller.

0: Yeah.
1: Wonder Sisters slutty period.
0: Yes. It's our favorite.
1: Yeah.
0: This is steam heat. Yeah. all right. So this would be the Donnie Delusional stack. This would be just cover the weekend. He said of Iran, we're on our way to another victory, a big victory. Bragging the straight shutdown was totally successful, flawless. He also said small businesses right now are thriving. Lincoln Project says, no, they're not. Small businesses are failing. Farms are closing. Bankruptcies are spiking. Yesterday, Pete Hegseth told Congress because of the war with Iran, it'll take years to restock our munitions. When asked about our supply, Trump said, we have more than double what we had when this started. Oh, that's more of that math. And then he did the math again about drug prices are down 600, 700, 800%.
1: It's not a thing.
0: Okay. He also boasted again about all the cognitive tests he's taken, at least one of which involved identifying a bear.
2: Bear, stop!
0: He said, I don't think Obama could pass it. Biden, give me a break. You know, the first question's very easy. It's a lion, a giraffe, a bear, and a shark. They say, which one's the bear? And everyone says, ooh, 30 questions. Very standard test, but very tough around those last 10 questions.
3: Bear! Stop that, bear!
0: Trump claimed the results of the test prompted one doctor to call him a mad genius. Okay. The headlines we deal with are just, they're enough to, I can't even sometimes get to the body of them. Hi, Bill in Jersey. Hi.
4: Hi. I just wanted to say that I love Bella, and I think she's going to raise the promotion or both.
0: Shush, yes. And also, shush your pie hole. I'll hand out promotions like Skittles. You're promoted.
5: Yay! Hooray! Oh,
0: go ahead.
4: All right. As far as 86 is concerned, it originated down in the West Village. There was a speakeasy called Chumley's, which was started by some sort of a socialist activist named Chumley, and he turned a stable into a speakeasy.
5: Oh.
4: Anyway, it had two doors because it was on two streets. It was between Barrow and Bedford Street. And so when the people were told that they're going to be raided, they'd say 86 because 86 Bedford Street is where they would exit. And now there's a restaurant there called 86. You can look them up and they'll give you the same story.
0: So they all need to be prosecuted is what you're saying, obviously. Obviously. Okay. Oh, by the way, I think someone stole this from Frangela, but someone posted Epstein's suicide note. Hey, it's me, Jeffrey. Donald Trump didn't have me killed. Thank you for your attention to this matter. P.S. We need a ballroom. All right. Sue in Rockville. Hello, Sue. How do you do?
6: Happy Monday, everybody.
0: Oh, is it? Okay.
6: No, but as an aside, quickly, Chris, I cannot agree with you more about Bill Maher. He is useless, he is worthless, and he proves why libertarians suck. That's all I want to say about that. But here's the thing I want people to understand. The question we ask before an election is your life better than it was 2 years ago, 4 years ago?
0: Right.
6: And you'll note that no Republican is saying, I earned your vote. They're demanding your vote. They're rigging the game where you either vote for them or don't vote at all. I will just ask everyone, name one thing Republicans have done in the past 18 months that helps working middle-class Americans. One thing.
0: Yeah. It's all bills to name stuff after Donald Trump or get him a ballroom or whatever. It has nothing. They rubber stamp his
6: You have to blame Republicans for everything because they could stop him in one day if they actually used the power that they swore an oath to the Constitution to uphold. But since they have not and ceded all power to this unitary jerk, and he is a jerk. He's a belligerent bully. He is the... Okay.
0: Yep, absolutely.
6: Can you hear? Sorry, my phone is...
0: Go ahead.
6: He has not earned one. All he does is destroy things. So that's, you blame Republicans for how things are. You vote for Democrats, no matter who.
0: Yep. Period. And then we'll get to everything else later. Mikey Sherrill, New Jersey governor, says she will take we will take the measures we have to take when asked if they will redistrict in response to red states' plan to eliminate minority districts. She said if Trump's going to try to attack fair voting across the country, then New Jersey is going to stand up so that we can create, you know, a counterbalance to whatever he's doing. We have to do it. We gave them a chance for 10 years to not do this. Nobody likes this. Right? It's like, this is going to get ugly. I can't believe, like, Brian Kemp is kind of like, it's a low bar for Republicans. He said he doesn't plan to delay Georgia's primary. I mean, that should be a bare minimum. He's not going to delay this month to redraw his state's political maps. He said the Supreme Court ruling makes it clear it requires Georgia to adopt new electoral maps before the 2028. So he's going to do it.
2: Yeah.
0: He's just not going to do it, you know. Kemp praised the high court's decision, saying it restores fairness to our redistricting, blah, blah, blah, blah, blah. So he's... He stopped it, you know, what are you trying to steal the 2020 election for Georgia or for Trump in Georgia? But that was because he knew he didn't have the votes or the facts on his side. So it's just, it is such a low bar for Republicans doing the right thing. I mean, he's not declaring a state of emergency and stopping the primary, like, douche in Louisiana is.
2: Yeah, but I'm not going to throw Kemp to the side, though, because he's a Republican that we need on our side to fight Trump.
0: He's going to do the wrong thing in a couple of years. He's just not going to do it now. John Pavlovitz, he writes a whole piece about this, expecting Republicans to do the right thing. Our pastor joins us next.
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10: From the Weatherology Weather Center, I'm meteorologist Jennifer Wojcicki. We'll see sunny skies here for this afternoon with a high into the upper 70s. Winds out of the southwest around 15 to 20 miles per hour, gusting as high as 30. And then for tonight, a chance for showers and thunderstorms, cloudy with a low near 52. Tuesday, another chance for rain, cloudy skies, high 56 degrees. And Wednesday, partial sunshine, a high of 57. That's your latest Chicago weather update. Currently, it's 66.
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0: Right, now listen up, dingbat, okay? As you might have seen on our sick-ass TikTok, we've been bombing stuff, doing sick air raids. This war has been a movie. Specifically, the never-ending story. We hit Iran with everything we've got. Missiles, bombs, drones, and twins. But now we're in a ceasefire, wink. Which is why I have time to come talk to you butt munches. So, all right, dumb questions, go.
1: Yeah, when you recited that Bible verse from Pulp Fiction about vengeance and furious anger, did you know it was fake and it wasn't really in the Bible?
0: Yeah! But also, I do believe that someday it will be. In Bible 2, Electric Bibaloo.
2: We saved that for someone that knows Bible verses, not in Pulp Fiction.
3: That's right.
2: Yeah, this guy. Oh, we don't have, I thought we had a jingle. No? Oh my God. Why don't we have a jingle? Hi, John Pavlovitz.
4: Hello, friend. How are you?
2: Good morning, official pastor of the Stephanie Miller Show. How are you, sir?
4: It is great to be with you. We're holding up as best we can, right?
2: Yeah.
3: Absolutely. Oh,
2: good God. I mean, I thought of you with the Pulp Fiction Bible quote, but it's just, this is your whole gig, is talking about how people twist and misuse religion, in this case to, I don't know, you know, bomb school children.
4: Yeah, I mean, it's the unforced errors that are always stunning. You know, they cannot get out of their own way. They can't, in the stretching to pretend that they're actually Christian, they just expose themselves. I don't really have to do much work. You know, I always say, just throw out the words of Jesus and you pretty much got them taken care of.
2: Yeah. Okay, we do have a jingle. I feel naked without your jingle. Hold, please.
4: Yeah.
2: Yeah. Here we go.

0: It's hard to get that to scan.
1: Yeah. You know, I played that for my 16-year-old daughter, and she basically was like, I don't know if you expect jingles every time you walk into the room here, because you're not going to get them.
2: So. Like, yes, I do.
1: She keeps me humble.
2: I mean, John, I was saying, I know there's a pastor running in Kansas. Obviously, James Tallarico is doing very well in Texas. Obviously, Reverend mm-hmm. Warnock is amazing. And I said earlier in the show, I credit you and John Fugelsang. For people that have been talking about people misusing their religion. I've said for so many years, John, you've got to take back your religion before we can take back this country. And that's, talk about that a little bit. That must, because that's exactly, I saw this pastor on TV yesterday, the Kansas guy.
1: Well, Stephanie, I was a local church pastor for 3 decades, and it was really around the time that Obama became president that I started to see changes in my church and the churches around me. And that really began this process of me saying, okay, there's something coming here that I need to respond to as a leader. And so I've just tried to stay consistent in helping people who are people of faith who feel like their religion has been commandeered by this horrible predatory thing. So that's what I do.
2: Well, it's almost like a punchline. You're just like, this is the most ungodly man we have ever seen in our history. And the fact that he's been embraced by evangelicals. I mean, you said they can attack a satirist while carrying water for a vile, traitorous career criminal and serial predator who has complete contempt for them, the United States, and honestly, everyone but himself. The rest of us, people with a capacity for critical thinking and working empathy, the Christians who care about the teachings of Jesus, and those who truly love this land and its disparate people know exactly who the true danger is here, and we stand with Jimmy Kimmel. I mean, we could go on for an hour just Donald Trump's various moral failings, right?
1: Yeah, well, it shows you what happens when people are that slippery slope, and once they're in there, once people aligned with Trump, people who are professed Christians, they became morally confused. There was no way they were going to get out of that. There was just no end to this, so they just have to ride with him. And so you see people doing all sorts of theological gymnastics to align.
2: Yeah. We were just reading a tweet about, mega psyches are fracturing because obviously that's why his approval ratings are as low as they are, John. I mean, this war in Iran, and Pete Hegseth trying to turn it into a holy war is terrifying because, it's not that Iran likes their leaders, but like you're turning into an attack on their religion.
3: Islam. Yeah.
2: Yeah.
1: Yeah, I was talking to some folks on my network here, and they were saying, this is just so crazy what Trump is doing, and just these wild, grabs for power. But I said, there's a reason they're doing that, because they see the numbers, they've seen the election since 2024, and they know that they need a win desperately, and they're not getting one in the economy or the war or the Epstein files, and so they're desperate right now.
2: I loved your piece. You said, stop being surprised by Republicans' inhumanity. It's only going to get worse. I always like, because you always give me some happy clappy and some hopeful, but you also got to be real.
1: Sure.
2: Being the reals up in here. You said, it's been said the definition of insanity is doing the same thing over and over and expecting different results. Right now, I'd say that's stepping into a new day and expecting Republicans not to do something horrible. We encounter a legion of novel nightmares authored by the same people whose brutality from the previous day we've not yet recovered from, but we are somehow surprised. I mean, talk about that a little.
1: Yeah, I think, Stephanie, part of what I've been trying to do is encourage people to not respond every day in a reactionary way, because the truth is we keep expecting that we're going to wake up and not see something that's terrible or grief-worthy, and so it kind of derails us every day. We go, oh, my God, can you believe what they've done? And we should say, we can believe it. We have to just realize that is going to continue, and we have to get on with the work of just what we need to do to confront this thing.
2: Now, Pastor John, what if it's your job to wake up and be reactionary about what's in the news?
1: Exactly.
2: Chris and I have no escape.
3: We can't. This is our life.
1: That means you need wine, chocolate, and therapy.
3: Yes.
2: Exactly. But you said this is who we've been. It's who they are. There's no moment of clarity coming, no soul awakening, no tearful repentance. We need to stop wasting time hoping his supporters will suddenly call upon their better angels as they killed those off long ago. I mean, it

0: make them, they need to speak out in their circles of influence where they're still reaching people who are indoctrinated.
1: Yeah. Yeah. Well, I mean, you said there's no way back. There's only the way down. All they have left is destruction. And you said instead our energy should be better spent keeping our heads down and getting on with the work before us of building a broad coalition of resistance, of taking our strategic stands where we can, of leveraging our economic power, of caring for those being targeted, creating a compassionate community that curates decency and love for our neighbor. We need to stop being surprised about Republicans and humanity and go ahead with the work of being human. I mean, that's all you can do. I mean, otherwise, it just is 24/7 crazy pills trying to, you know.
0: Yeah, and by design, Stephanie. I mean, that's what they want to keep you in this perpetual state of fight or flight, because then they can, you know, you can't be effective. And I always tell people, you know, activists need to be passionate, but they need to be effective. And the way we do that is by staying focused on what we have to do, what's within our capacity to change.
1: Yeah. I mean, every story just hurts your soul. The headline, ICE agent who shot Renee Nicole Good in Minneapolis is, quote, a committed Christian, tremendous father and husband, family says. And someone that posted this said, yeah, New York Post, calling someone an effing bitch after shooting them in the face is a clear indication that he's a man of faith. I mean, and the fact that there's no consequences and he's back on the job, right?
0: And sadly, that he would be invited to Christian events and churches probably to speak on what a man of God he is.
1: Aye.
0: And it goes to what we were saying earlier. It's people of faith, of genuine faith, feel rather homeless right now. And I think what I try to do is give them a place to say, I can fit into this kind of virtual congregation of sorts.
1: Yeah, yeah. Well, and let's talk about Supreme Court. I just loved your post. You said the six Supreme Court justices who stole the votes and voices of Americans and irreparably harmed our nation's electoral process this week should be pariahs for the rest of their lives. They should not be welcomed where decent people gather. I mean, and again, John, we're trying to fix it, you know, in other blue states to fight fire with fire. But that doesn't, it does not erase the erasure of black people in the South where you live. We can't just go, oh, well, that's okay, because we'll fix it. It's not just a gerrymandering fight.
0: No, because it does cheapen the idea of a free and fair election just to be knocking these things back and forth, even if we're trying to balance the scales. But, you know, Stephanie, I think this is really about decent white people now. You know, this fight is ours, because what the Supreme Court is basically saying is, you know, we get those pesky black and brown voters out of the way. If we only have white people participating in elections, well, we're home free. Because they're counting on us to, as we historically have been, to choose whiteness over qualifications. And so we have to be better than that.
1: Yeah, yeah. You said that these dying white dinosaurs see the asteroid of humanity's evolution coming for them. And in a naked act of panic self-preservation, they're firing off one final Hail Mary salvo to try and stave off political extinction. I mean, I am at my core a happy, clappy liberal, John. I really do believe that we're going to be able to overcome. It is depressing, but I do think we're going to be able to overcome this with turnout, and then we just have a lot of things to fix. But it is, they are losing the generational and the what do you call it? I mean, generational and, the battle just in every way, right?
0: Yeah. Well, I think part of it is realizing that, you know, right now,
1: demographic,
0: we're all going,
1: the demographic. That's it.
0: Okay.
1: Got it. It's Monday. Sorry. Go ahead.
0: Yeah, they are losing that battle. Time and progress are swallowing them up, and they just have a power right now that they should not have. They are a tiny minority. And so I think what we have to do is not try to figure out how bad it's going to get or how long it's going to take to undo this. We just have to be focused on right now. And it's assuming that we're going to get free and fair elections, preparing the way that we need to so we don't allow people to feel disenfranchised, that we keep that energy up for the process.
1: I mean, you got to, like you always say to us, John, you got to, you know, take the moments of joy where you can. I don't know how many times I watched the Kentucky Derby. I don't even ever watch the Kentucky Derby, but, you know, the first female trainer and a Puerto Rican jockey.
0: Yes.
1: And he was in last place. He was at the back of the pack. And it just, you know, but the pure joy in that video, right?
0: Yeah. I watched that last night over and over, and every time I watched it, I was like, I'm not going to cry this time, and there it happened. I was like, we're all hungry for.
2: Yeah.
1: The word I was missing, the demographic battle. I mean, I believe we're going to have our first Latino governor out here in California. They can't stand it, you know.
0: Yeah, it is going to happen. And so that's what we have to remember, that humanity has made progress. And we've been fooled to believe that it's all being canceled, but it is not. It is not all being reversed, because we're still here.

0: they're doing the work that we're doing.
1: Right. I mean, yeah, you just said Republicans are furiously dismantling the provisions and protections of the Voting Rights Act for one reason. They assume that white voters will save them. Instead, we must be the ones to end them. And you just said you can't say you're racist and vote Republican simultaneously. Choose that, because this is who this party has become, right?
0: Yeah, I mean, at some point, you have to decide who you're going to be in all this, and that's the work you do. The work I do is I want to look back and say I did my best to leave something better than when I arrived, and so that's the challenge before us.
1: Yeah, I will leave no fart joke untold before I shuffle
0: Amen.
1: Off these.
0: You're doing the Lord's work. That's
1: Yes, before I shuffle off these mortal coils. All right, we have our pastor for the hour, because we need him for longer than that, 19 minutes after the hour. This portion of the show brought to you by Quince.
0: Quince.
2: I had events this weekend.
0: You
2: did you see my cute outfit at the brunch?
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8: Hey, hey, what's the matter with
1: Stephanie Miller.
9: What's the matter with you?
0: Well, that is longer than a three-hour show. My pastor's here. Yes. We're getting counseling.
9: Yes.
0: Yeah, I need my pastor and my psychologist best friend. But, John, I love this post. MAGA psyches are fracturing, and it's going to start manifesting physically because their arguments have fizzled to Trump derangement syndrome. Trump's second term is an undeniable disaster, indefensibly inept. The war with Iran has undoubtedly proven his incompetence. Their brains are having to grapple with the very real possibility they've been living a lie for a decade, and they're out of words. As you said, they're getting awfully quiet over there, right?
10: Yeah, I kind of feel for some of these folks because I know the environments they've been weaned in, you know, whether it's toxic theology, it's partisan politics, and that combination has left people in a perpetual state of fear. And I always say no one is at their best when they're terrified. Right. And the people I minister to, I can recognize that now being outside of it, that they just are just completely unable to critically think. And once that leaves, and once you're motivated only by fear, you're going to follow every terrible stereotype, every prejudicial comment, all the rhetoric, you're going to fall for it.
0: Yeah. Well, I mean, I can't remember what book that was, John, but about, you know, that's the essential task in life is choosing fear or love, you know, and it's, you're right, they seem to choose fear of other, you know. I mean, you said, boy, being in a cult really rots your brain. I mean, it does.
10: I mean, and talking to people, you can realize at the moment you try and have a conversation and bring facts or data or reason or empathy because they just cannot deal with that. And it's really a pretty sad way to live. And so I'm hoping more people will pull out of this eventually for whatever reason because it's better for them.
0: Yeah, just a return to decency, just a basic decency. Kelly in San Luis Obispo is a huge Pastor John fan. I mean, who isn't,
10: right.
0: really?
10: I know.
0: Hi, Kelly. You're on with you're in the confessional. Hi, Kelly.
11: Thank you for taking my call. Pastor John, just amazing listening to you, and thank you, Stephanie, for giving him a platform.
0: I love him.
10: Thanks, Kelly.
11: Like
10: thank you.
11: Ron Reagan, I'm a proud atheist, but followed Pastor John for many years. Because I feel like instead of proselytizing, you offer guidance and are such a humanist. And it is so refreshing to read your posts every day and just giving hope where hope feels empty. So I just wanted to thank you for your platforms and your guidance to help us get through this.
0: Kelly, thank you.
10: So
0: John,
10: much,
0: talk
10: Kelly.
0: To Kelly a little bit about that's the real fight is the despair. That's what they hope is that we give up, that we have so much despair, we're so overwhelmed.
10: Yeah, Kelly, and thank you. And I think whether you're a person of faith or not, for me, it all comes down to are you capable of caring about another human being and asking the question, what's it like to be in their shoes, in their story? And so I'm grateful that you found that. I think empathy is the only thing that's going to save us right now. It is the counter movement to that fear-based religion and politics that we're so disgusted by. So I'm glad that you're here and everyone else is.
0: I've often said Donald Trump has made me mean. Is there any way to undo this? Do this?
10: You're welcome.
0: I mean, seriously. I think, all right, Kelly, thank you for calling, honey. Yeah,
10: thanks, Kelly.
0: It's true. I joke about it. I feel like, you know, the whole when they go low, we go high. Like, years ago, we're like that. Because, you know, it's hard not to, right? How do you fight that, you know, getting as mean as they are?
10: Yeah, I think they dehumanize the other. And so the worst thing that we can do is respond in kind. We have to try and figure out that there is a human being underneath that just terrible theology and political affiliation.
0: Yep. 29 minutes after the hour. More Pastor John, please. Next.

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1: From the Weatherology Weather Center, I'm meteorologist Jennifer Wojcicki. We'll see sunny skies here for this afternoon with a high into the upper 70s. Winds out of the southwest around 15 to 20 miles per hour, gusting as high as 30. And then for tonight, a chance for showers and thunderstorms, cloudy with a low near 52. Tuesday, another chance for rain, cloudy skies, high 56 degrees. And Wednesday, partial sunshine, a high 57. That's your latest Chicago weather update. Currently, it's 68.
2: 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Gagi Davidowitz, a researcher at the University of Arizona, is using the sun to help prevent food waste. Many perfectly good fruits and vegetables are thrown away at farms or ports of entry. Sometimes the market is oversaturated. Other times the produce has minor imperfections.
3: Splotches on them, or they kind of don't look good, and so people don't want to buy that.
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3: We can dry it down in about 5 hours. Leafy greens like lettuce, basil, spinach, typically takes us about an hour, hour and a half.
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6: In the midst of World War II, a group of Native American soldiers known as the Code Talkers became silent heroes. The U.S. military faced challenge of secure communications on the battlefield, and these men, primarily from the Navajo tribe, were enlisted to develop an unbreakable code. Using their native language, which had no written alphabet, they transmitted vital messages that were indecipherable to enemy forces. The code proved to be an essential asset, particularly in the Pacific Theater, where it helped the Allies win crucial battles. The Code Talkers' courage and ingenuity saved countless lives and turned the tide of the war. Yet, their contributions remained largely unknown until decades later. The legacy of the Code Talkers stands as a testament to the strength, resilience, and valuable service of Native Americans during one of America's most devastating conflicts. This has been a WCPT Veteran Minute.
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7: Listen, I know that there are those who are tired of the remedy. I'm tired of racism. I think it's a strange position to be more concerned about the medicine than you are about the malady. Ruth Bader Ginsburg, she said, look, getting rid of the protections of the voting rights law, in this moment, it's like getting rid of your umbrella in the midst of a rainstorm because you're not getting wet.
8: Ha, Reverend Raphael Warnock, our second favorite pastor.
9: That's right.
8: Our first favorite would be Pastor John Pavlovitz. I swear I fell in love with you because of the title of your first book, If God Is Love, Don't Be a Jerk. just, it's not the whole, like, being woke. Doesn't just being woke mean just, you know, don't be a to people that are different than you. That's pretty much what the whole Bible's about, isn't it?
9: Yeah, you'd think it'd be pretty easy, and it actually is the easier path. They've just forgotten that, how difficult it is ratcheting up hatred for people every single day and looking for enemies and adversaries and encroaching threats. And that's basically what that whole faith system is built on. And it's much easier to get up and to just see beautiful people in front of you.
8: Yeah. John, don't you, I mean, I mentioned it already, but I saw the pastor that's running in Kansas yesterday, and obviously Reverend Warnock is amazing. That's why James Tallarico seems to be triggering the MAGAs, because, you know, this is what you and John Fugelsang have talked about for years, is taking back your religion from people that are misusing it. And, about stuff that Jesus actually said. And it seems to be triggering them, because it's holding a mirror up to their hypocrisy, supporting this child rapist. Do we need to say allegedly still?
9: Yeah.
8: He's an adjudicated rapist. He's a 34-count convicted felon. You can go on and on and on. I mean, it's just, they have to go, oh, God uses imperfect vessels, blah, blah, blah. I mean, seriously? That imperfect a vessel?
9: Yeah. Yeah, why don't we just get a bunch of serial killers into I was going to say into the cabinet, but we're pretty close.
8: Yeah. But I mean, exactly. You know, but it's just 101 in misusing religion, that entire cabinet, to justify any number of war crimes, financial crimes, sex crimes, right?
9: Yeah, and I always say, you know, all you need to do is be, you don't have to be a Christian. You have to know the Bible enough to get a few teachings of Jesus. You put those up to these MAGA Christians and they fall apart, because nothing triggers them like Christ's actual teachings. And so that's where you can tell, you know, Kelly called in, she's an atheist, and she and I probably share a lot more commonality in those teachings of loving your neighbor and, you know, care for the poor and the sick.
8: Yeah.
9: And it's actually, everyone resonates with the teachings of Jesus, I think, but Trump Christians.
8: Yeah. Well, and also the people, you just hate Trump because he's Republican. No, because he's a terrible, terrible person. When did that become partisan, right?
9: Yeah, and I think, you know, for me, my whole journey started, Stephanie, when I wrote a blog post as a pastor called If I Have Gay Children and How I Would Love and Accept Them. And so many conservative Christians were so upset by that, by an expression of love of a parent for his children.
8: Yeah.
9: And you started to see something's wrong here.
8: Yeah. Oh, homo hate is a prerequisite, isn't it, to be a Republican these days?
9: Mm-hmm. Yes, indeed.
8: Okay. Tracy in Mesa, Arizona, you're on with Pastor John. Hi, Trace.
10: Hey, y'all. When I thought you'd lost Pastor John's jingle there, I was going to say it's still on my computer in my studio. I could have played it real loud and held it out for you over the phone. So
8: the Stephanie Miller Show thanks our nation full of producers, but we just had a brief computer glitch. Thanks. Everything's fine.
10: Yes. Well, remember, I sang two harmonies on his jingle. So.
8: All right. Thank you.
10: Anyway, but I know, Pastor John, you're not a Catholic priest, but the first thing that went through my mind when I heard about Rudy Giuliani's situation was, I hope we get a deathbed confession out of him about the whole BS about the stolen election thing that was apparently his idea, or a good deal of it was his idea.
8: Well, you got to read Pastor John's latest piece. You got to read his latest piece about hoping for redemption from Republicans right now.
10: Oh, okay, I will. Well, I didn't get struck by lightning, so I figure I'm pretty good. So there you go.
8: Yeah, yeah, all right. Yeah, no, I said it, John. I mean, none of us wishes, you know, ill health or suffering on anybody. But, you know, the fact that on cue, Trump blames Democrats somehow for Giuliani being in the hospital. You're like, I mean, I was with Nancy Pelosi yesterday. Like, her husband was literally almost killed by a Trump, you know, fan who was, you know, acting on his January 6th orders, who was trying to kill her.
9: Well, that's the thing. Trump is incapable of the noble act. In every situation, he chooses sociopathy. He chooses hatred. And so that's the disappointing thing, is when you see that and you say, wow, there are tens of millions of people who are idolizing that human being. And that's the disconnect you're trying to figure out.
8: Yeah. Let's talk about this war for a minute, because obviously it is hugely unpopular, less popular than Vietnam already. But, you know, it must trouble you as a moral person, John, that, like, you know, people, because it's costing us more, you know, this 40% say they're worse off financially under Trump. I can't believe it's only 40. But, yeah. You know, as we were saying, because it's hurting them financially. But what happened just because it's wrong, because they didn't attack us and there was no reason for it? And we're killing thousands of, you know, as I keep saying, like Iranian civilians, including schoolgirls. I mean, in what universe do you have to go, oh, well, but it's because gas prices are higher?
9: Yeah, well, I think that's what you see, Stephanie, that once you're in that culture of dehumanization, Trump supporters and conservatives largely see a group of people over there who look a certain way. They can't differentiate one country from another, yeah, one religion from another. They see strange, foreign, dark-skinned, and it makes that makes them less able to just see them as human beings who are in peril. And I think that's just symptomatic of what we've been talking about.
8: Speaking of, you know, we start talking about the Supreme Court, but oh my God, this giving him immunity, it just, I was saying, everything's out in the open now. It's the racism, yeah, the, you know, corruption, the war crimes. Like, Trump said the U.S. Navy acted like pirates. Like, he's admitting to pirates, like, they literally admit to a war crime a day. As he described an operation seizing a ship in an Iranian port, he said, we landed on top of it, we took over the ship, we took over the cargo, took over the oil. It's a very profitable business. We're like pirates. We're sort of like pirates. We're not playing games. It just, again, Nuremberg 2.0 is going to be like, oh, here's this post, yeah, here's this admission on TV, right?
9: And that's, yeah, that will come. I firmly believe that. And I think that's where, if you want optimism and hope, you just have to say they are fully exposing themselves now. And it's clear that you're either on the side of this malevolence or you're a decent human being. And so you don't have to apologize to your Trump-supporting friends or your Republican family members. You simply have to say, I am a person of conviction and faith, morality, conscience, whatever, yeah, you call it. You know.
8: Yeah, well, I mean, so Trump Saturday described the U.S. blockade on Iranian ports as a very friendly blockade, and arguing it does not contradict his assertion that hostilities have been terminated. I mean, he's just playing word games, right? Well, it's a very friendly blockade. No one's even challenging it. It's if they misbehave. Oh, I like. Oh, that's nice. If they do something bad right now, it's basically saying, yes, we could start another war all over again. But, you know, that's a totally different war, so I don't need to, you know, get permission for that.
9: Yeah, I mean, if you objectively take any of Trump's sentences and you just read them as if you're reading, right, the writings of anyone,
8: of a sane person,
9: them either to have, you know, yeah, mental health care or an exorcism or, you know, schooling.
8: Yeah, he was asked about Iran's peace proposal. They told me about the concept of a deal. They're going to give me the exact wording. So the reporter said, last night you said we might be better off not making a deal. He said, well, I wouldn't have to. And I didn't say that. He did say that. It's on tape.
9: Yeah.
8: Okay.
9: Yeah.
8: I said that if we left right now, it would take them 20 years to rebuild. Another reporter, under what circumstances would you restart military strikes? He said, well, if they misbehave. But right now, we'll see. You know, it's a possibility that could happen, certainly. Then he was then asked about telling Congress the hostilities have terminated. And he was asked, how can you say that given the naval blockade that is still being militarily enforced? And then that's when he said that it's a friendly blockade.
9: Yeah.
8: So that's,
9: yeah,
8: yeah. Mm. Then he said, he posted immediately, I will be reviewing the plan Iran has just sent us, but I can't imagine it would be acceptable in any way. They've not yet paid a big enough price for what they've done to humanity. Oh, I see. So blowing up all the schoolgirls and all the other civilians,
9: that's
8: and
9: right,
8: blowing up there is not a big enough price. John, I don't know how this ends. Do you? I mean, he has got to look like an alpha. I mean, someone has said I wouldn't put it past him to use a nuke because that would be the ultimate tough guy thing to do.
9: Yeah, I think it's hard, Stephanie, to try and figure out where it can go and just realize that he is building the case for him being remembered throughout history as one of the most horrible, malevolent forces we've ever seen. And I think we just have to keep saying, who do we want to be in this, yeah, moment? What kind of human beings are we?
8: Yeah, I mean, until we keep saying, when people go, this isn't who we are in America. Well, it,
9: yeah,
8: is until we change it, until we vote
9: that's
8: this
9: right,
8: out,
9: that's right,
8: right? I mean, it's.
9: Yep.
8: I just wonder if you also caught this. Because, you know, all the ongoing war crimes daily, mm-hmm, right? You know, and even threatening what he's threatening are war crimes. But Seth Moulton had a, you know, in the Hegseth hearing last week, you forget about all the other war crimes. He said Well, so you talked about him saying that we give them no quarter right away. That's a war crime. And then he said, Moulton said, to be clear, you called Democratic members of Congress to be tried for sedition, for reminding our troops to follow the law. But when you tell them to commit a war crime, you stand by yourself. Moulton was asked, do you believe the Secretary of Defense is guilty of war crimes? Moulton said, absolutely. I mean, he's clearly behind the operation to shoot all these boats in the Caribbean when it's very unclear that we actually have any confirmation that these are so-called narco-terrorists, a term the administration invented to justify this action, are even on the boats. I mean, in fact, there's a lot of evidence they're just fishermen. On top of that, we have the strike where they came back and hit it again, a double tap, just purely to kill these survivors who were clinging to the wreckage. He said, you know, it's interesting, another historical analogy, back in World War II, the Allies tried Nazi submarine captains for doing this exact same thing. And guess what the conclusion was? They got executed. I mean, we're going to have an unbelievable amount of work to do. I mean, they double tapped the Iranian school to, you know, kill parents and rescuers coming. I mean, it's just.
9: Yeah, I think, Stephanie, the other thing is, too, to realize politically this will end. All regimes fall. Right. It's what do we have in the rubble of our relational connections and our social connections? Just trying to figure out who are people. If he's gone, do they begin to draw upon their humanity, or do they find another person to fixate on? That's going to be, for me, the deeper story.
8: Yeah. Oh, my God. The thing that they might do, Apprentice 2, starring John Jr. It's like, oh, my God. Are we going to do this whole thing again? I mean, it's the disconnect between the massive amount of corruption and the, you know, degree to which Trump and his family are profiting, right?
9: Yeah. Well, Stephanie, I tell people, if they're as exhausted and exasperated as you are and as I am, be encouraged by that, because that's right. Your humanity kicking in. Mm-hmm. That's an alarm that says this is not right. So if you're grieving and you're pissed off and you're heartbroken, welcome. You know, you're part of the human race. And so that's where the optimism comes from, in communities of like-hearted people who say this. We are better than this American thing.
8: Yeah.
9: So we've got to figure out how to. You express that collectively.
8: Yep. All right. One more segment with our pastor. 46 minutes after the hour, this portion of the show brought to you by my Native Path College. And because why? Because how I keep my sanity? The biking and the hiking.
9: That's right.
8: And the such. But at relatively 11 billion years old, I have my collagen's shot.
11: Yes, you would have crispy knees if
8: yes,
11: it weren't for
8: yes.
11: it.
8: Yes, by age 60, most people have lost half their collagen. It is nearly impossible to get it back through diet alone, because it lives in the parts of the animal we don't eat: bones, cartilage, tendons. 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
6: 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Yeah.

0: Yeah, well, I'd be a lot more crazy if it weren't for my pastor.
1: That's right.
0: John Pavlovitz, johnpavlovitz.com. You've got to check out. You are a brilliant writer in addition to everything else you do.
1: And follow him on social media, too. Social media posts are out of this world.
0: Yeah. Yeah, that's how I fell in love.
1: Thank you.
0: Yeah.
1: Yep.
0: The resistance is strong. A massive 8647 graffiti was painted on the D.C. reflecting pool. Ha ha.
1: Yeah.
0: And apparently in seashell formations across the world. Someone counted how many. I mean, this is, you got to laugh, right, John? It's one of the ways you combat the despair, because everyone knows what a complete joke this James Comey case is.
2: Yeah, I think it's good for us to gather like this. You know, the work that you do is so important, because even though we get together and we're venting and we're, you know, just mystified by all this, there is something medicinal about community. And you're seeing this resistance come out in small ways all over the country. And so we do have to take note of those.
0: The overpasses, I mean, can I just say, I know we're being lectured, you know, about rhetoric, right? Because of this White House correspondence thing. And Trump just posted a picture of Hakeem Jeffries with a baseball bat. I assume he's, you know, was celebrating some baseball team's win or something. But he said, Hakeem Jeffries, who's nothing but a thug, low IQ. First of all, that's his, for every black person, is low IQ.
2: Is that correct?
0: He's nothing but a thug. He's a danger to our country, President Donald J. Trump. And then, once again, that was yesterday, this is today. Hakeem Jeffries, a low IQ individual, said our Supreme Court is illegitimate. After saying such a thing, isn't he subject to impeachment? You can't impeach people from Congress. I got impeached for a perfect phone call. Oh, dear Jesus. Where are the Republicans? Why not get it? I mean, you're allowed to disagree with a Supreme Court ruling in this country.
2: Yeah. I mean, I think there's something about that when you read things like that, that I think his followers have stopped reading and listening to him, because decent human beings would look at that and they cannot support that. So they're just choosing to not see or read or hear him. And it's sort of like they're hoping that that will make them exempt from their support of him.
0: Yeah.
2: And I think we should send all those things to those people.
0: Yeah. And, John, it's just the blame is just, just this morning we played Scott Bessent saying, I don't even know the Spirit Airlines is Biden's fault. And it's just, it's our fault that Rudy Giuliani's in the hospital. It's because of Democrats being mean to him. I mean, Erica Kirk accuses media of inciting the White House correspondence gunman. Congressman Than Eder said, the most high profile figure ever to use the word Hitler in reference to Trump is your good buddy, Vice President Vance. I dare you to name a single prominent, quote, left wing journalist that ever called Trump Hitler who attended the White House correspondence dinner. MAGA always accuses others of what they're doing.
2: Yeah, the accusations have always been confessions. We know this. And the gaslighting is just to cover them doing exactly what they're doing. And I think it's been an assault on our collective sanity. And that's the other thing about this that we don't talk about. I think we're going to have a PTSD from this for decades. And there's going to be a lot of work that we've been dealing with irrational people telling us that we're not in our right minds.
0: Yeah, we're going to have my best friend, Dr. Wanda, who's a brilliant psychologist, on, who's, you know, been on with us before. But you're right. I mean, it's just the damage to all our psyches and how we recover from this. And, you know, I don't know if it's PTSD, overstartled response, but we're going to have a lot of stuff for years to come, aren't we?
2: Yeah, and it's also looking at our neighbors differently and our family members differently and trying to figure out, can we rebuild the trust that we had in those people before 2016?
0: Yeah, because it's a moral failing. It's not about, you know, when they're like, oh, how could you lose friendships? I'm like, this is not a political thing anymore. I can't personally be friends with anybody that voted for Trump, but everybody I know deals with that their own way. Let me just, the appeals court blocks sending abortion pills by mail. I know there was a Supreme Court thing just this morning, Chris. I don't know what.
2: Yes, there was.
1: Yes. Let's see. I think methylprednisolone is legal currently right now.
0: I mean, John, it is, boy, they are single issue Christians, some of them, right? Like that. Yeah. I mean, anti-choice seems to be their sole religion, some of them.
2: Yeah, and I think it's, well, you look at they're incessantly attacking immigrants and the trans people and women. And so there are all of these different groups of people are now realizing that they're under attack. And I think that's where the positivity is for us. It's in the, you know, the wide sort of community of people that we're building around, we're all being affected by this now. And I think hopefully we can all kind of consolidate our resources.
0: Yeah. So Pope Leo's pick for West Virginia bishop came to the entered the United States illegally when he was just a teenager. Oh, dear. That's going to... Yeah, like my, he was much like Jesus. He was a...
2: Yeah. Well, that's homeless. The other thing. Go against, keep attacking the Pope. That is not playing the way that they had hoped it was going to play. And so there's only, when you run out of enemies that are effective for you, you're in a really rough spot.
0: Yeah, absolutely. Please support everything our friend John Popolovitz does.
2: Yes.
0: We love you so much. We love when you make time for us. Thanks, John.
2: Thank you all. Good to see you, Stephanie. Peace.
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5: AP News. I'm Ed Donahue. The British military says a cargo ship is on fire off the coast of the United Arab Emirates as it warns of Iranian attacks. According to the military, two American-flagged merchant ships successfully transited through the Strait of Hormuz. The military also denied Iran's claims it struck an American Navy vessel southeast of the strait. This is British Prime Minister Keir Starmer.
6: Well, the situation is clearly evolving. It is really important that we get the Strait of Hormuz open because that is directly impacting on our economy in the United Kingdom. And that's why in recent months we've pulled together a group of countries to have a reassurance presence, including a military presence.
5: Iran's military command says ships passing through the strait must coordinate with them. Oil prices have moved higher. The AP's Sagar Magani reports Secretary of State Marco Rubio will visit Vatican City in Rome as tensions rise between President Trump and Pope Leo.
7: Leo has spoken out against the Iran war.
8: My message, the message of the gospel, blessed are the peacemakers.
7: The president's taken offense.
9: I don't like it. I'm not a big fan of Pope Leo. He's a very liberal person.
7: It's a dispute with U.S. political implications as the midterm elections approach. The State Department says Rubio will meet with the Holy See's leaders to discuss the Mideast and mutual interests. Rubio's a devout Catholic who has visited Rome and Vatican City at least three times since becoming America's top diplomat. Sagar Magani, Washington.
5: Republican governors in Alabama and Tennessee have called lawmakers into special sessions seeking new congressional districts after the Supreme Court weakened a key provision of the Voting Rights Act last week. The Supreme Court restored broad access to the abortion pill mifepristone, blocking a ruling that had threatened to upend one of the main ways abortion is provided across the country. This is AP News.
10: I'm Seth Sutel, and this is Markets in a Minute. Stocks are holding close to their records on Wall Street while crude oil prices climb, along with uncertainty about when tankers can start leaving the Persian Gulf again. The S&P 500 edged up 0.2% in the first hour of trading. The index is coming off its latest all-time high. The Dow fell 116 points. That's about 0.2%. The NASDAQ Composite rose 0.3%. Brent crude rose about 2.5% to $111. A barrel. eBay rose 5.3%. GameStop says it wants to buy its much bigger rival and sees opportunities to cut about $2 billion in annual costs. Seth Sutel, New York.
5: Philippine officials say nearly 200,000 people have been affected by massive plumes of ash that billowed from the Mayan volcano over the weekend. More than 5,000 people are in emergency shelters. There have been no explosive eruptions so far. I'm Ed Donahue, AP News.
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12: From the Weatherology Weather Center, I'm meteorologist Jennifer Wojcicki. We'll see sunny skies here for this afternoon with a high into the upper 70s. Winds out of the southwest around 15 to 20 miles per hour, gusting as high as 30. And then for tonight, a chance for showers and thunderstorms, cloudy with a low near 52. Tuesday, another chance for rain, cloudy skies, high 56 degrees. And Wednesday, partial sunshine, a high 57. That's your latest Chicago weather update. Currently, it's 72.
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1: Hey, top of the brand new week to you. Happy Monday. A lot to talk about today. The Trump declares his he's going to let ships through the straits, and the Iranians go, sorry, buddy, you ain't been paying attention. The Supreme Court put a pause on the mifepristone ban that the Fifth Circuit Court put into place last Friday. That's good news, although it's only a two-week pause, so we'll see what happens with that. Trump is making Khrushchev's "We Will Bury You" real for Putin. Say what? I'll go through that with you in just a second. Also, Trump goes full pirate. Diplomacy walks the plank. Gas prices go up. And did Trump just buy the Supreme Court over dinner? We'll talk about all those things in the first hour of our program. In the second hour, why is Trump calling the top black Democrat a thug? And Trump just killed America's wind power during an oil war. This is insane. I realize, you know, he told the fossil fuel industry, give me $1 billion and I'll do anything you want. But this is nuts. In the third hour of our program, our one guest for the day, John Pavlovitz, will drop by. No, good people don't still support Trump. So who's left? And Cuba tells Trump there will be no surrender. So a lot to cover. Plus, of course, your calls today. So, but my op-ed today, my daily take over at HartmanReport.com is titled, Trump is making Khrushchev's "We Will Bury You" real for Putin. And then I ask the question, why? Nikita Khrushchev famously said, "We will bury you." The actual phrase was, "Mai vas pohoronim." To Western ambassadors in Moscow on November 18, 1956, 70 years later, to the year, it appears that Russia's goal is now being realized. I mean, Putin called Trump last Wednesday. They talked for almost 2 hours. And within 3 days, Trump had ordered the withdrawal of 5,000 NATO troops, U.S. NATO troops from Germany, which is something Russia has been, you know, hoping for literally 50 years. And said that he's going to withdraw even more. And also ended sanctions on Russian oil, handing Putin billions in revenue while continuing to block U.S. weapons to Ukraine. So what's going on? And is this systemic? Or is this just Trump? Well, let's look at the people that he's put into place. You got Bobby Brainworm, heroin and sex addict Bob Kennedy, hollowing out America's core health infrastructure and, you know, undermining vaccination and everything. Over at the Pentagon, Whiskey Pete Hegseth, whose mother says he abuses women, has fired all the senior women and black people and purged the JAG Corps, destroying morale in the Pentagon. Elon Musk, the Nazi saluting multiple baby producing billionaire, using his Doge, has impaired basic federal functions and hollowed out our institutional expertise. Over at the Voice of America, conspiracy nut Carrie Lake has turned the network from independent journalism into right-wing propaganda. Stephen Miller, the brutal racist, has driven hardline immigration policies that gut asylum processes and expand detention even for children. Over at the Office of Management and Budget, billionaire lapdog and neo-fascist ideologue Russell Vogt has weaponized budget authority and is illegally defunding agencies and programs that Congress authorized. The FBI has been weaponized by an unqualified drunk, Cash Patel. After Kristi Noem destroyed the showboat, right, destroyed the credibility of DHS, former plumber Mark Wayne Mullen continues to gut civil liberties safeguards. Wrestling billionaire Linda McMahon is actively vandalizing the Department of Education. Climate change denier and fracking company CEO Chris Wright now runs the Department of Energy and is killing off green programs in favor of more subsidies for the fossil fuel industry. Under fossil fuel shill Doug Burgum's leadership at Interior, the National Park Service is being dismantled, including the systematic erasure of American history from our parks and monuments. And he just corruptly moved $100 million of our tax money over to a nonprofit group run by Trump guys. At the Department of Justice, Pam Bondi, who dropped an investigation into Trump University when he gave her campaign $25,000, and now Trump's former criminal defense attorney and Ghislaine Maxwell buddy Todd Blanche continue to hide the Epstein files and have gutted enforcement against polluters, fraudsters, and other white-collar criminals while trying to torment people like Jim Comey with malicious prosecution. Failed reality TV star Sean Duffy runs the transportation department where oversight has been reduced, which increases the risk for the traveling public. Billionaire Scott Bessent controls America's treasury as he pushes deregulation and financial concentration. That'll help make more billionaires, but it also puts all of us, homeowners, small investors, and average working people, at risk, just like it did in 2008 when he did this, or, you know, his predecessor. Billionaire and former Epstein Island buddy Howard Lutnick now runs the Commerce Department, pushing Trump's tariffs and politicized trade decisions, disrupting supply chains, ruining longstanding relationships with allies. Real estate billionaire Steve Witkoff, with no diplomatic experience whatsoever, has so screwed up the Iran negotiations that gas, well, here in Oregon, gas is pushing $6 a gallon. Right-wing crank Brooke Rollins runs the USDA and has been favoring giant ag corporations to the detriment of small farmers while stripping millions of American children from food stamps and school meals. Over at the EPA, carbon hustler Lee Zeldin has rolled back pollution and climate regulations. Scott Turner is turning HUD from a pro-housing agency into one that pushes right-wing talking points and is cutting programs for low-income and homeless people. Putin-friendly Tulsi Gabbard now oversees our nation's intelligence, where she's sidelining career analysts and distorting threat reporting. And at the State Department, Marco Rubio has hollowed out our diplomatic staff and reduced our emphasis on alliances and multilateral engagement. What I just read you, this list, is an operational blueprint. It's the kind of document that a hostile foreign intelligence service might draw up if they had been handed unlimited access to the executive branch and told to dismantle the American Republic from the inside without firing a single shot. Hollow out the public health system. So this is how you destroy America. This is what Trump is doing, I believe, at the insistence of Putin. Hollow out the public health system so disease can do its work. Demoralize the officer corps and burn through munitions in unconstitutional wars. Terminate the diplomats and intelligence professionals who keep our allies aligned. Replace independent journalism with state propaganda and VOA. Defund the agency.

America has been done now by Trump. This is crazy. I mean, this is, you know, Khrushchev was right. They are burying us. It certainly seems. So what do we do? Call the Capitol and say no more. Check your voter registration. Look up your legislative races, because this stuff starts, you know, protecting our vote and stuff starts locally. And support independent journalism. Khrushchev never managed to bury us. Let's make damn sure that Trump, Putin, and America's right-wing billionaires don't either. I'll be right back.

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3: If there's someplace a light year away from now, there's nothing I can do now that can influence that place in less than a year. 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

0: 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As a kid, George Koch experienced bullying firsthand. How he handled the situation and deflected the action was a lesson he carried with him throughout his illustrious career as a Silicon Valley tech pioneer, from the early foundation of Oracle and other startups, and as he traveled the world experiencing other cultures and settled into a new path as the pastor of a multi-ethnic congregation. In his book, Bullies, Parasites, and Slaves, he shows how we can have a society that will take care of all of us while maintaining a high standard of living for us all. George exposes the cruel caste system in the U.S., which has choked the ability for everyone to prosper and thrive. 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

0: So Trump goes full pirate. Diplomacy walks the plank. Gas prices go up. President Trump just lit a match next to the Iran ceasefire. He's launching what he calls Project Freedom, sending the U.S. Navy into the Strait of Hormuz, starting today, to escort stranded ships through Iran's blockade. Now, there's some debate about whether he's actually going to send ships in or not. But whatever it is, Tehran is not buying this so-called humanitarian story. The head of Iran's National Security Commission warned that any American interference in the strait would be considered a ceasefire violation. And they just fired a couple of missiles at the UAE, which the UAE says they intercepted. So, you know, we're getting a response here. Then there's Trump himself bragging at a Florida fundraiser about U.S. forces seizing Iranian tankers. He told the crowd they took over the cargo and the oil and called it a very profitable business. Quote, "We're sort of like pirates." Seriously? The president of the United States calling his own Navy pirates while gas hits $5 a gallon? This isn't peacekeeping. It's the pretext for the next war. This is just so absolutely insane. Iran warns any American interference in the new maritime regime will be considered a violation of the ceasefire, said a member of the Iranian parliament, bragging of the wartime Iran blockade. Yeah, he said, we're like pirates. No mention at all of what the war cost the average U.S. taxpayer. According to Seth Moulton, it's costing us about $5,000 per family for the year. Did Trump just buy the Supreme Court over dinner? Last Tuesday night at the White House, all six Republican-appointed Supreme Court justices showed up for a black-tie state dinner with Donald Trump, Roberts, Thomas, Alito, Gorsuch, Kavanaugh, Barrett, every single one. Not one single liberal justice. Hours later, that same court released a 6-3 decision gutting the Voting Rights Act, letting states tear apart black-majority congressional districts across the South. Trump publicly thanked Justice Alito on his Nazi-infested social media site for authoring the opinion. Justice Elena Kagan wrote in dissent that the ruling effectively kills the Civil Rights Act. Georgetown law professor Steve Vladek said it makes the court look like it's playing partisan favorites. Gee, you think? Six justices wining and dining with the president, then knifing the Voting Rights Act on his behalf, just in time for the election. That's not a court. That's a wing of the White House. This is the, you know, I wrote a book about the Supreme Court back about 4 years ago, The Hidden History of the Supreme Court and the Betrayal of America. And it goes all the way back to the very beginning and, you know, to John Marshall and Thomas Jefferson and the debates about what kind of power the court should have during the Constitutional Convention. And comes up to the present moment, particularly through Bilotti and Buckley and or Buckley, Bilotti, and Citizens United. But the bottom line is, we have never, in the history of America, had a Supreme Court this corrupt. And we've had some fairly corrupt Supreme Courts. My next book, Who Killed the American Dream, which is available for pre-sale now, plug, and just kidding. Well, not really, you get it. But in any case, my next book is all about a corrupt Supreme Court in 1886. It's about a guy named Stephen J. Field, who was on the court, and the clerk of the court, John Chandler Bancroft Davis, who conspired to create this thing called corporate personhood in its modern form. And what we can do about it now, but how that led straight to Buckley, Bilotti, and Citizens United, and McCutcheon. This is crazy. We've got to, you know, when Democrats take back the House and the Senate, if John Fetterman doesn't flip and become a Republican, which he's now talking about doing, apparently, according to Politico, we've got to reform the court. 27 minutes past the hour. What say you? What's your opinion on all these things? I'll pick up your calls right after the break.
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0: It's the place where despair is not an option. I'll be right back with your thoughts.

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6: From the Weatherology Weather Center, I'm meteorologist Jennifer Wojcicki. We'll see sunny skies here for this afternoon with a high into the upper 70s. Winds out of the southwest around 15 to 20 miles per hour, gusting as high as 30. And then for tonight, a chance for showers and thunderstorms, cloudy with a low near 52. Tuesday, another chance for rain, cloudy skies, high 56 degrees. And Wednesday, partial sunshine, a high of 57. That's your latest Chicago weather update. Currently, it's 72.
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0: 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Check it out. Welcome back. 34 minutes past the hour. Picking up your calls here. Joe in Queens, New York. Hey, Joe, what's on your mind today?
1: Yeah, hi, Tom. I called last week about that study by ABC News about 54 incidents.
0: Yeah, thank you, Joe. I couldn't remember who the caller was, or I would have credited you in my article last Friday.
1: Oh, you wrote an article.
0: Yeah, I used that. I'm not sure if it was in the Friday piece or maybe the Saturday report, but anyhow, yeah, I used it last week.
1: Okay, where can I find this article?
0: HartmanReport.com. Might be Thursday's piece. It's either Thursday or Friday.
1: Yeah. So, yeah, I mean, it is amazing how he survived that when it happened, when that report came out.
0: Yeah.
1: During the election, you know?
0: Yeah.
1: But, you know, the fact that he was allowed to get away with it. You know,
0: that was September of 2020. You say he survived it, but he lost that election. And that might have had something to do with why.
1: There was no like kind of outrage that there should have been over that.
0: Oh yeah. If you could have said that about Obama, the Republicans would still be, you know, whimpering that he's a thug and et cetera. Not that they don't,
1: Let me say what it is about that. The right-wingers are just much more dedicated to, like, pushing their narrative, you know? They're, like, relentless. And the left gives up, you know? They just forget about it. I've been calling radio stations about this, and everyone's, you know, just shrugging. You know, they're shrugging their shoulders. Well, yeah, you're right, but what are you going to do, you know? Mm-hmm. So what I say we should do is, you know, get this out there and get the media talking about it.
0: Mm-hmm.
1: And then use it as a motivation to get him, you know, to resign. Get a movement going demanding his resignation because of this.
0: Well, he's not going to resign because he knows the minute he resigns, he's facing prison, just like Netanyahu. You know, so that ain't going to happen. But I get your point, Joe. And I would love to see some media outlet and maybe some reporter. Article by ABC News where they documented 54 examples where people who committed violence, including mass murder, explicitly said, I did it because Trump told me to. I did it because Trump inspired me. I did it because I thought this is what Trump wanted me to do. 54 explicit examples and updated to today, because there certainly have been more examples since then.
1: Oh, yeah. I come in to January 6th. Yeah. See, I wrote an article back in when they were during the January 6th commission investigation. In my article, I was saying that they should include this in their, you know, case against Trump.
0: Yeah.
1: You know, making the point that he has a long history of inciting violence. Yeah. And it wasn't just that, like, you know, statement he made at the ellipse. Mm. You know, you got to fight.
0: Yeah.
1: He talks straight to that violent fringe.
0: Yep.
1: He knows them. He listens to them. He repeats their rhetoric. He lets them know, I'm with you. And he gives them veiled messages of, you know, he condones and encourages violence.
0: As is always the case with every fascist leader in world history, by the way. This is nothing new. This was entirely predictable. I mean, Jason Stanley and others, you know, Ruth Ben-Ghiat, you know, were predicting this essentially, you know, when Trump was first running back in 2016. And you know, we have ample evidence of it. Yeah, Joe, I got to move along, but it's spot on. And thank you again for giving me that tip. I had completely forgotten about that. And you brought it back and I used it and I will continue to. And hopefully somebody will pick up on it.
1: Yes.
0: Thanks, Joe.
1: Yes, thank you.
0: Sure enough. Good talking to you. Caroline in Kendall, Wisconsin, or Carolyn?
2: Yeah, it's Carolyn.
0: Oh, hey, Carolyn, what's up?
2: No, back in December of 2025, the Trump administration posted to their website the national security strategy. You can look mm-hmm. for it yourself. And in there, they have something called the page 15, the Trump corollary, and they say. They want to divide the world world up into three hemispheres. And I was listening to Fareed Zakaria. He hosted Richard Haass, former whatever mm-hmm. advisor to Powell.
0: Yeah.
2: And he says he wants to go to three world orders. So the quickest way to do that is to financially bring down the United States.
0: Yep.
2: He addressed that even Venezuela. And I think people don't know about that. He's intentionally devaluing the dollar. Bringing us down, and what they want to switch to quickly is an authoritarian government and the use of crypto yep. currency for surveillance reasons.
0: Yep, yep, yep. I agree. This is, you know, Donald Trump is dismantling America. Let's make no bones about it, no mistake yep. about it. It's, by the way, it's a project that started with Ronald Reagan. And right. in their mind back then, it was just dismantling the New Deal. But the New Deal is modern
2: right.
0: America.
2: Right.
0: And
2: right.
0: Trump is dismantling America, and he's doing it to the benefit of President Xi of China and President Putin of Russia
2: right.
0: and
2: right.
0: every other autocrat right. across the country, or across the
2: yeah.
0: world. Yeah.
2: And that two-hour talk with Putin, I think, was sort of on planning. They've made they've connected with these oligarchs who are pushing the cryptocurrency at the administration. I think
0: yep.
2: Peter Thiel just opened his own bank. And they want it to be out, devalue the U.S. dollar.
0: Yeah, David Sachs, Trump's AI czar, was on TV this morning talking about the Democrat Party. I mean, these guys, they have to slander an entire political party that was founded by Thomas right. Jefferson, for God's sake. And, you know, the oldest political party in world history. They have to slander it every single day. They cannot go an hour without slandering an entire political party. And you know, if Democrats tried slandering the Republican Party, they would be squealing and screaming like stuck pigs.
2: Oh,
0: no. Oh my God.
2: Can I give you guys one more video to watch?
0: Sure.
2: It captures what the oligarchs believe, and it's called Dark Gothic Mega on YouTube.
0: Okay.
2: The picture is Musk on the top, and it goes over their philosophy, which is actually dark. And it covers the fact that they want to bring down democracy quick.
0: Yeah. No, that's definitely what they're trying to do.
2: Points of you know, firing all the administration, government officials. It coincides with Project 2025.
0: Yep. Oh, Project 2025 is the blueprint for dismantling democracy
2: yeah, but you,
0: and replacing
2: you
0: it with oligarchy. Yeah. Okay.
2: Revolution.
0: I will check it out. Carolyn, thank you very much for the call. Great to hear from you. John in San Francisco. Hey, John, what's on your mind today?
3: Hi, Tom.
0: Hey.
3: My call. May 4th is a big day in my family's history. 4th, 1945 at 7 p.m., the BBC announced that the end of occupation had ceased, and all Denmark, they took down all the darkened shades, the blackout shades,
0: mm-hmm.
3: and they piled them out in the street and they burned them. And everybody put candles in their windows, and my mother still does it. She's doing it tonight.
0: Wow, so you said that's May 4th. That's today, the anniversary of today.
3: May 4th, yeah. The actual official end of the war was the next day,
0: right.
3: but that's when it was announced. And my grandmother was head of communications in the largest city in Jutland and in the underground. And she participated along with her brother-in-law to help smuggle 7,220 in a 2-week period.
0: Wow.
3: Where, in 1943, in October 1943, there's a couple of films about it.
0: Yeah. That was 81 years ago. She must be quite elderly now.
3: She's 94.
0: Yeah. Wow. Yeah.
3: And I was at her rest home, her retirement facility on Friday, and the Seniors for Peace hold a rally every Friday afternoon. And I stood out there with a handmade sign that said 8647. And I got a lot of positive response, and I got a few birds too. So it was kind of fun.
0: I expect we're going to see a lot more of those as the protests continue.
3: Yeah, I sure hope so. Anyway, the Danes helped smuggle 7,200 Jews to Sweden and off to England. Mm-hmm. And a few years ago, Benjamin Netanyahu said in his Holocaust speech that in World War II, no one came to help the Jews. 6 million Jews died. Well, that's not true. Yeah. And if you wiki international visits by Benjamin Netanyahu and you scroll down to his sixth term, it shows that he was in the United States six times in the first 12 months of this, the new administration in 2025. Mm-hmm. He's been appointed six times.
0: He was pitching and attacking Iran to Trump.
3: Right. Exactly. They weren't talking about Passover recipes or golf swings. I guarantee you that.
0: Yeah.
3: I don't know for a fact, but I just believe it's true. Yeah. Anyway, so Benji's been prime minister six times. He's bombed six countries, and he's visited the United States six times. So put the numbers together
0: six.
3: Get the idea.
0: I get it. John, thank you. Thank you very much.
3: Yeah, talk to you later. Bye.
0: Yep. Quite an anniversary. That's remarkable. 45 minutes past the hour. Back with more of your calls in just a minute. Stay with us. This is the Tom Hartman Program, the place where smart people get their news.
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0: It's your media support group for We the People. We'll be right back.

0: One of the most important features of the American experiment is often overlooked. This nation began as a rebellion against monarchy and the doctrine of the divine right, and the founders codified it by creating a secular constitution. No religious tests, no state religion, and a clear separation between church and state. They'd seen what happens when religion and government merge, and they designed a system to prevent it. 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
2: Kiddos, we all need to find the courage to stand up to people when they say things that are completely wrong. 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
3: I'm ready.
2: I am too.
3: Are you?
2: This flamer is ready to douse the flame. 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
4: Anorexia nervosa is a serious, potentially life-threatening eating disorder. Dr. Cheryl De La Sega from Penn State College of Medicine says it's a little hard to predict who will develop it.
5: Mothers get hit pretty hard and blamed pretty heavily, but it seems like there's much more evidence that genetic causes and biologic mechanisms that get kicked into play when the starvation mode is reached are stronger predictors.
4: But she says there is hope for those with an eating disorder.
5: It's very treatable. 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Not many girls voluntarily go into treatment. 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And that's how anorexia and bulimia have power, by being kept secret.
4: With Checkup on Health, I'm Chris Whitting.
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0: 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Tim in Hokum, Wisconsin. Hey, Tim, what's up?
1: Hey, Tom. Hey, here's something. I guess it's kind of like connecting the dots a little bit, but it has to do with AIPAC. And I was watching MS Now about a week and a half ago or so, and they were talking, they had a round table, and they were talking about AIPAC and how it was interfering with our elected process and how much money was going into AIPAC and going into the process. And but they said they wanted to, they said that they thought a lot of the money was coming from Israel, but they couldn't investigate it because Citizens United wouldn't allow them to investigate where the money was coming from. So then that, you know,
0: that doesn't make sense. Good.
1: And then a couple days later, I was watching Al Jazeera, mm-hmm. and they were interviewing the mayor of Tel Aviv. And mayor of Tel Aviv was saying that there's more Jews leaving Israel than moving to Israel, and most of them are all going to Argentina. Apparently, they got some deal with that crazy guy down there in Argentina.
0: Yeah,
1: they're taking over Patagonia. But anyway, that's another side story. Huh. But then he went and said the group that is moving into Israel is Russian Jews.
0: Right.
1: He said, unfortunately, they're all members of the Russian mafia.
0: Yeah.
1: And so Putin runs the Russian mafia. So it's kind of like connecting the dots. Is Putin, who wants, he enjoys getting into our electoral process, mm-hmm. is he funneling money through the Russian mafia in Israel into AIPAC, and then they're paying off our electoral people?
0: Yeah.
1: So it's something that, yeah,
0: it's,
1: I mean,
0: an interesting,
1: I don't know,
0: question.
1: I can't prove it.
0: And just, you know, on the Citizens United, it just occurred to me, Citizens United actually did pave the way. I think there was a subsequent decision that actually nailed it down. Might have been McCutcheon, it might have been a different one, to create these 501c4s, or a variation on them, the super PACs, where they don't have to disclose their donors, and yet they can intervene in politics. And that's something that needs, you know, Congress needs to criminalize. I mean, it's just wrong. So
1: yeah.
0: Fascinating.
1: You really got to get behind these states that are trying to get rid of Citizens United.
0: Yeah.
1: Like you were saying, there's Montana, and then isn't Hawaii doing it now?
0: Right.
1: They're all trying to pass law to get rid of it.
0: Well, Montana's trying to pass a ballot measure. There's a law that they're talking about in Hawaii, but it hasn't passed the legislature yet. And there's a big battle over whether it should be watered down going on in the Hawaiian legislature as we speak. So
1: yeah, it's got to get removed.
0: I agree.
1: Right.
0: Tim, thank you. Well said.
1: Thanks.
0: Dave in Federal Way, Washington. Hey, Dave, what's up?
2: Hey, not too much, Tom. You know, I've listened to the liberal talk shows for years and years and years, and you guys are behind a big eight ball when it comes to money. But I've noticed that yourself, Rachel Maddow, and Ari Ravenhoff, I always considered moderate, but you and Rachel Maddow have become, you know, more radical, I think, which has made me sort of addicted to your show. But I don't think you're radical. I think you're just, you and Rachel, I think, are just following where the news is
0: going. I think the country has shifted to the right. I haven't shifted to the left. I mean, I don't hold any positions today that are any different than the positions I started with 25 years ago when we started the show.
2: Okay. But, you know, the what I called about is Pete Hegseth and this AI-first policy. That's not getting much attention. Now, that, more than anything else, I think is going to contribute to World War III. And World War III is almost a certainty in my mind. John Bolton was on the air the other day talking about how Iran cannot close the Strait of Hormuz because it's a littoral country. And I'm like, littoral country? You know, he's referring, and Trump does it too, they're referring to the UN Convention on the Law of the Seas, right? Mm-hmm. Like, for instance, Imperial Japan closed the Strait of Malacca, all right, when they took over Indonesian waters, right? Well, Indonesia is not a littoral country. It is an archipelagic country. Right. Mm-hmm. And the reality is the United States and Iran never signed off on the UN Convention of the Law of the Seas because Iran wants to control the Strait of Hormuz. They want to control the Persian Gulf, right? Which is technically international waters, right? And the United States never signed off on it because of economic exclusion zones. It's all in Title IX. Now, the reason why I'm bringing this up is because no matter how against Trump Bolton sounds, they're just coming at this. They're looking at warfare from different perspectives. It is all just a war profiteering, but from different angles. I remember Dean Obadala did a special on Krupp, not Gustav Krupp, but his son, Alfred Krupp, right? Mm-hmm. Alfred Krupp was convicted of war crimes. Gustav Krupp started the armaments industry in Germany during World War I and rose to prominence. Right. Look, this is all war profiteering, and Americans need to try to understand.
0: Did you see that Trump's Uday and Kuse, Trump's two sons, are now up to their eyeballs in three different drone companies that are getting contracts with the Pentagon? I mean, it's insane, Dave. It's just flat out insane. Dave, thanks for the call. We'll be back on the other side of the break. Why is Trump calling the top black Democrat a thug?
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7: AP News. I'm Ed Donahue. The United Arab Emirates says it is under attack by Iran for the first time since a fragile ceasefire took hold in early April. Admiral Brad Cooper, who heads U.S. Central Command, says the military opened a passage through the Strait of Hormuz and will escort commercial vessels.
8: The U.S. set the example for others to follow by successfully supporting the transit of two U.S. flag merchant vessels through the strait. These ships are now safely headed on their journey, having conducted the journey through the strait.
7: The U.S. military says it has sunk six Iranian small boats that were targeting civilian vessels in the latest test of this ceasefire. The Supreme Court restored broad access to an abortion pill. Here's the AP's Sagar Magani.
9: The order temporarily allows women seeking abortions to get the drug mifepristone at pharmacies or in the mail without going to the doctor. Those rules had been in effect for years until a federal appeals panel last week imposed new restrictions. Most abortions in the U.S. come through medication, usually a combination of mifepristone and another drug. Their availability has blunted the impact of abortion bans in most GOP-led states after the High Court overturned Roe v. Wade 4 years ago. Sagar Magani, Washington.
7: A man in Louisiana who spent decades in prison for a wrongful conviction began work overseeing the criminal court in New Orleans. But Calvin Duncan's status was in limbo. Louisiana has a new law eliminating Duncan's job. A judge blocked it over the weekend at Duncan's request.
10: The voters voted. When it cast the vote in November, they voted for me. Respect the voters' choice. Excuse me. That's what I would say to them. The voters spoke.
7: Britney Spears avoided jail time in a California driving under the influence case by pleading guilty to a lesser charge. This is AP News. Another severe wildfire season is being forecast in the West.
11: Some states and utilities are trying to get ahead of that using AI. Senior researcher at the RAND Corporation, Patrick Roberts.
12: AI in wildfires, it's no longer just speculative, it's really being used. It's being used in cameras to detect wildfires, it's being used in satellites.
11: The technology identifies possible smoke and notifies human analysts for quick verification. Arvind Satyam is the co-founder and CCO of Pano AI.
13: And we have a human intelligence center that's working real time to make sure that before a stakeholder receives alerts, our analysts are able to say, potential fire, can I understand context? And then do I believe that that is a fire start that needs to be notified on?
11: Fire management officials say the technology spots more fires than humans and alerts authorities more quickly. I'm Haya Punjwani.
7: I'm Ed Donahue, AP News.
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14: From the Weatherology Weather Center, I'm meteorologist Jennifer Wojcicki. We'll see sunny skies here for this afternoon with a high into the upper 70s. Winds out of the southwest around 15 to 20 miles per hour, gusting as high as 30. And then for tonight, a chance for showers and thunderstorms, cloudy with a low near 52. Tuesday, another chance for rain, cloudy skies, high 56 degrees. And Wednesday, partial sunshine, a high 57. That's your latest Chicago weather update. Currently, it's 73.
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1: Hey, welcome to the second hour of our program. This mess in the Persian Gulf continues. Apparently, we moved a warship through there, and the Iranians didn't hit it, but they did send a couple of missiles at the UAE, which the UAE intercepted. The Iranians are saying that they shot, that they twice hit a U.S. Vessel. The Americans are saying, no, not the case. So we'll see. We'll see. But I just wanted to quickly update you on that. I will continue to keep you up to date on that. So why is Trump calling a top black Democrat a thug? You know, his favorite word for black people. Friday night, Trump posted a doctored image of House Minority Leader Hakeem Jeffries holding a baseball bat with a caption calling Jeffries a low IQ, his other favorite phrase for black people, Democrat minority leader, a thug, and a danger to the country. Amazing. Here's Donald Trump. I mean, just for the record, right? Just for the record. Hakeem Jeffries graduated magna cum laude from New York University Law and holds a master's degree from Georgetown. I mean, that's about as high as you can get in terms of credentials, academic credentials. And Trump won't even release his own college transcripts. Remember a couple of weeks ago, I played for you that clip of Michael Cohen, going off on the university that Trump went to saying, you know, I'm going to mess you up. I'm going to ruin your life. I will destroy you if you release Trump's transcripts. I mean, Trump will not allow us to see his tax returns. He will, you know, to discover what a grifter he is. He will not allow us to see his educational background, to see what an idiot he is. But he's calling a guy who is, you know, graduated magna cum laude from law school and got a master's degree from Georgetown, a low IQ thug. I just imagine for one second if Barack Obama had posted a picture of Mitch McConnell and called him a low IQ thug. I mean, cable news would have had a nervous breakdown, and it would have lasted a month. But when Trump aims that same tired, racist dog whistle that he's used for years against people like Maxine Waters, Don Lemon, and basically every prominent black critic, the press just shrugs and treats it like Tuesday. Somebody needs to tell the media silence is complicity. I mean, this is just very, very real. We have a white supremacist administration right now. We've got an open racist in the White House. And the people working for him are enforcing his race. You know, Pete Hegseth firing black leaders from the military. But it gets worse. Trump just killed America's wind power during an oil war. And here's where it gets infuriating. While Trump's Iran war has gas at $4.40 a gallon, here in Portland, it's $5.60. In California, it's $7 and $8. While Spirit Airlines just shut down because jet fuel prices doubled. While every American is watching their grocery bills explode. Whiskey Pete's Pentagon has quietly halted approvals for 165 onshore wind farms all across America. You get this? Free electricity from the wind, or buy electricity from the fossil fuel companies and have more global warming as a result of it. Those are the choices. And Trump goes with the fossil fuel companies. Why? Because, you know, as we all know, he told them, give me $1 billion and I'll do anything you want. The Financial Times broke the story over the weekend yesterday. And Trump's excuse?
2: Oh, we got to get rid of these windmills because of national security.
1: Right. I don't, you know, what? They're like targets for nukes or something, or birds, or... I mean, the reality is, at least Trump says, the reality is that he thinks turbines are ugly. You know, he sued and they're off the coast of his golf course in Scotland, and he tried to get rid of them. But, you know, the reality is he's taking hundreds of millions of dollars that he has taken from the fossil fuel industry. The fossil fuel industry owns the Republican Party and has since 1980 when they got in bed with Ronald Reagan. It's why they get hundreds of billions of dollars a year in subsidies. that the Republicans just keep repeating over and over and over, certifying, oh, yeah, it's another, here's another $100 billion. So that the fossil fuel billionaires can continue to finance, you know, right-wing think tanks and things like ALEC, you know, the, where lobbyists and Republican legislators get together twice a year and, you know, brainstorm and come up with legislation to pass in state legislatures that will help big corporations and billionaires. Help them run their 1,500 right-wing radio stations, their thousands of podcasts where the podcasters are making fabulous money, subsidized. There are three major television, right-wing television networks, the, you know, Sinclair, all of it. So in the middle of an oil crisis that Trump's own war created on behalf of the fossil fuel industry, the most corrupt president in American history is reaching out to strangle the cheapest, fastest, cleanest source of new American electricity that we've got. And by the way, you know, the evidence is just laying all over. The wind developers say that they tell reporters they've been ghosted since August. Meetings are canceled. Applications for wind farms, solar farms, things like that, they're all frozen. While big oil is pocketing record profits. And Americans, at least those Americans who don't own an electric vehicle or a plug-in hybrid, are bleeding at the pump. The plug-in hybrids, by the way, they're really cool. They go typically about 30 miles on a charge and then they kick over to gasoline. Louise and I had a plug-in Prius hybrid for, I don't know, 5 years or something like that. And I don't think I ever bought more than one tank of gas a year. Because, you know, how often do you drive more than 30 miles in a day? And you just come home at night, plug it in overnight, and in the morning it's fully charged again. And with an electric car, I mean, my electric car has a 300-mile range. And I'm now charging it with solar panels on the roof. It's costing me absolutely nothing to drive or to power the house. We could all be doing this. Back, oh, geez, how long ago was it? It was the late 90s. It was right after I had published Last Hours of Ancient Sunlight. I was invited to keynote a conference in Barcelona, Spain. And the conference was about green energy. And the other keynote for this conference, there was two of us. One was me, and I was, you know, talking about my book, Last Hours of Ancient Sunlight. And the other guy was, as I recall, his name was Schmidt, Herr Schmidt. And he was one of the two German legislators who had introduced the 100,000 rooftop legislation, where the government of Germany told the banks, anybody who owns their home, give them a 7-year mortgage to put solar on their roof. And then they told the power company, the utilities, you will buy electricity from these

0: that were guaranteed by the federal government, the German government. And you would think that the big loser in this was the utility, but the utilities, the amount of money that the utilities spent basically subsidizing those 100,000 rooftops, and it turned out to be multiple hundreds of thousands. In fact, they had to stop the program. It was so successful that it was overloading the power grid, and they had to rebuild a smart grid to accommodate it, which they have now. Keep in mind, this was more than 20 years ago. But the utilities had a choice. They could build two new nuclear power plants, or they could allocate that money to pay people who had power on their roof. And, you know, so they went with the latter. And here we are now, Trump torching the one industry that could free us. I mean, literally, blowing up the wind industry. That isn't policy. That's sabotage. On behalf of the fossil fuel industry, on behalf of Vladimir Putin, whose main business is selling fossil fuels, as John McCain said, you know, Russia is a gas station with a country attached to it. It's just astonishing the damage this idiot is doing to our country. Just astonishing. 16 minutes past the hour. I'll be back with you in just a moment.
1: This is the Tom Hartman Program.
0: So what's on your mind? I'll pick up your calls right after this.

0: One of the most important features of the American experiment is often overlooked. This nation began as a rebellion against monarchy and the doctrine of the divine right, and the founders codified it by creating a secular constitution. No religious tests, no state religion, and a clear separation between church and state. They'd seen what happens when religion and government merge, and they designed a system to prevent it. 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
3: This is a WCPT moment in labor. In the 1830s in Lowell, Massachusetts, during the rise of the textile industry, factories were hiring large groups of women ranging in ages 18 to 35 to work at their mills. The workdays were 13 hours long and had poor working conditions. By 1834, the textile market was sluggish. In response, the workers' wages were reduced by 12.5%. One of the workers, Julia Wilson, tried to organize the women to get their wages back, only to be terminated abruptly. Wilson signaled the women to strike or turn out. Over 800 women marched and signed a petition saying, "We will not go back into the mills to work unless our wages are continued." Ultimately, the strike failed, but they learned from their mistake and successfully battled back a rent increase on their boarding houses 2 years later. By January 1845, about a dozen of the Lowell female textile workers came together to form the Lowell Female Labor Reform Association. This would become the first organized union of women workers in American history. This has been a WCPT Moment in Labor. We're working for your rights.
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0: Change starts with you. 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It's the Capitol Switchboard. 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And welcome back, 22 minutes past the hour. Picking up your calls here, John in L.A. Hey, John, what's up?
1: Yeah, it's been a long time. I've been on hold. The difference between the two parties is that the one party is what I call ultra-capitalist, okay? The mendacity of them is just tremendous. Everything for money, okay? One reason why they think and it seems that a lot of us on the left are paid protesters is because they're all paid. They're paid off either directly or indirectly by, you know, not losing money, okay? So it's all about money. These Supreme Court justices are paid off, bought off with motorhomes and that family contracts.
0: Mm-hmm.
1: So that's what we're up against. I mean, I'm doing it for patriotism. I'm not being paid on this phone call. No. They're just doing it for money like prostitutes. It's political prostitution, I say.
0: I get it.
1: And that's what they are.
0: And here's Roger Marshall is currently the Republican senator who represents the Kansas City area. Well, who represents Kansas, basically. And Adam Hamilton is his name. I heard him this morning on TV announce that he's the pastor of the largest Methodist congregation in America. He's got 24,000 people in his congregation, a mega church pastor. And he just announced he's running as a Democrat. And when he was asked, why are you running as a Democrat? He cited Matthew 25, and he said, I want to help people. I don't want to just help the rich. And, you know, that's the clear definition between the delineation between Democrats and Republicans, as you just pointed out, John.
1: So not clear. No. There's a lot of gray fuzzies ever since the Democrats take all this rich people's money.
0: I'm not disputing that there are corporate Democrats and there are turncoat Democrats, you know, like John Fetterman.
1: Right.
0: But by and large, if you want a party that's concerned with the average person, it's going to be the Democratic Party. John, thanks for the call. Al in Oakland, California. Hey, Al, what's up?
2: Hi, Tom.
0: Hey.
2: No, I want to run something by, but I want to give you a history first. You know,
0: can you get a little closer to your microphone, Al? I'm having a hard time hearing you.
2: Can you hear me now, Tom?
0: Sure.
2: Tom, can you hear me? I want to ask you a question, but I need to preface it by a little history. When the Russians interfered in our election in 16, probably 15, they started in the southern state. And they started in the very first state, at least in the Mueller report, said was in Tennessee. And they had a lot of, according to what he said, a lot of Russians in Tennessee when they come to this country. So when they interfered our elections, they went to these southern states and in Texas, and Southwest, and what have you. Now, do you think, this isn't a piano, I just want to bounce this off you. Do you believe that Trump and that administration are paying that 30% off? They're giving them money. Because I talk to a lot of people, and they They're just all in on this. Even when they, and here in California, man, when they pay $7 for a gallon of gas, they're still all in. It doesn't make sense.
3: Still all in on Trump.
2: Dollars, but, yeah. Huh? They're yeah. still all in on Trump, man.
3: Yeah, it's because they hate the same people Trump hates.
2: Every day. Well, I don't think it's that. I think they're giving them money. I think the Trump administration or the oil companies or whoever, the Russians, they're funneling money into that 30%. Because if they go to the gas pump and they pay $7 here in California, yeah. I know gosh darn well they feel the same way I feel. But if they're getting paid, they're going to go along with it.
3: I think that if that was the case, we'd know about it. And to the best of my knowledge, the Russian interference in the swing states in 2016 was mostly through social media, principally Facebook, but also Twitter, you know, with their bots and things. At least that's what Robert Mueller found. But interesting theory, Al. Let me ponder that. Thanks for the call. Keep thinking. Like the way you think. Thank you. We'll be right back. What's on your mind? I'm picking up your calls. Stay with us.
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3: Defending America from the conservative weapons of mass deception. I'll be right back with you.

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5: I'm Peter Schachnow, CNBC. Stocks are lower once again after the S&P and NASDAQ managed to briefly climb into positive territory, but the market came under pressure again after the United Arab Emirates said it had been the target of two Iran-launched missiles, which it had successfully intercepted. The Dow down 445 points at 49,054. The S&P 500 and NASDAQ both down 0.5%. Shares of eBay are up 5.5% after video game retailer GameStop offered to buy the e-commerce company for $56 billion in cash and stock. eBay said it would consider the offer. The stock hit an all-time high in today's trading. Other well-known stocks hitting all-time highs today include Alphabet, Amazon, Cisco Systems, and Micron. Speaking of Amazon, it is giving other businesses access to its logistics network. That's put pressure on shares of other logistics providers, most notably UPS down nearly 10% and FedEx down about 9%. Peter Schachnow, CNN.
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10: From the Weatherology Weather Center, I'm meteorologist Jennifer Wojcicki. We'll see sunny skies here for this afternoon with a high into the upper 70s. Winds out of the southwest around 15 to 20 miles per hour, gusting as high as 30. And then for tonight, a chance for showers and thunderstorms, cloudy with a low near 52. Tuesday, another chance for rain, cloudy skies, high 56 degrees. And Wednesday, partial sunshine, a high 57. That's your latest Chicago weather update. Currently, it's 73.
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0: 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As a kid, George Koch experienced bullying firsthand. How he handled the situation and deflected the action was a lesson he carried with him throughout his illustrious career as a Silicon Valley tech pioneer, from the early foundation of Oracle and other startups, and as he traveled the world experiencing other cultures and settled into a new path as the pastor of a multi-ethnic congregation. In his book, Bullies, Parasites, and Slaves, he shows how we can have a society that will take care of all of us while maintaining a high standard of living for us all. George exposes the cruel caste system in the U.S., which has choked the ability for everyone to prosper and thrive. Get your copy of Bullies, Parasites, and Slaves at bps.online. 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Bullies, Parasites, and Slaves will inspire you and give you hope in these trying times. But it starts by going to www.bps.online, O-N-L-I-N-E, or text Tom to 511-511. As I always say, democracy is not a spectator sport, and this book will help make you an active participant. Text fees may apply. 35 minutes past the hour, picking up your calls. What's on your mind today? Michelle in Kansas City, Missouri. Hey, Michelle, what's up?
1: Hi, Tom. I actually am standing here with my neighbor, and we are just discussing how irritated, mad we are about this redistricting thing. Mm-hmm. I realize that, yes, it is a minority right, but we are two white chicks in a majority-minority neighborhood, and our votes will no longer count because we've been redistricted to the farmlands of the north, and we live in the inner city of Kansas City.
0: Wow.
1: We've been discounted. We have been disenfranchised, and nobody's talking about that.
0: Yep.
1: And more importantly, Tom, you have a new book coming out, and when you come to Kansas City and go to Rainy Day Books for your thing, you must stop and eat our barbecue, and there are vegan and vegetarian options.
0: I would love to, Michelle. It's been a long time since I've done an actual physical book tour, but boy, would that be fun. So,
1: we are angry. I look up and down my block. I got black, white, Vietnamese, Italian, Hispanic. We've just all been wiped off the what does rural farmland have to do with the inner city of Kansas City?
0: Yeah, nothing.
1: Absolutely.
0: No, this is just pure gerrymandering. The John Lewis Voting Rights Act would have outlawed gerrymandering. And it would have passed the House and Senate and would be law now if it wasn't for Kyrsten Sinema and Joe Manchin betraying not just the Democratic Party, but the entire country. And it sure looks like John Fetterman is preparing to do the same thing. Even if the Democrats take control of the Senate, he will be the one wild card. There's a piece in Politico today that says he's thinking about becoming an independent so that he can caucus with the Republicans.
1: Oh, he's thinking.
0: Yeah. That's very distressing.
1: Yeah, Missouri is a show me state, and what we're showing again, as I've said many times before, is our behind.
0: Well,
1: Tom,
0: said.
1: Please have a good day.
0: Thank you, Michelle. You too. Mark in Seattle. Hey, Mark, what's on your mind today?
2: Yeah, I wanted to make I have a very different take on what happened in Kent State and Minneapolis than your caller about a half hour ago.
0: Mm-hmm.
2: I was in the Peace Corps when Kent State happened, and my best friend actually was at Kent State. He wasn't shot. But I saw that as actually the beginning of the end of the Vietnam War. I think that millions and millions of Americans, when they saw middle-class white students shot by the government, said, well, this goes too far.
0: But it still took another 3 years.
2: It did take a while, but I always saw that as the beginning of the end. And also people like Walter Cronkite, I think, believed that this went too far.
0: Yeah, now, in my opinion, that was the beginning of the end, when Walter Cronkite came back from Vietnam and said, this is what we've been told.
2: Yeah.
0: And Mitt Romney, for that matter, or George Romney, for that matter.
2: Yeah, and the same thing in my mind happened in Minneapolis when they killed white middle class people. The government killed them, and millions of people said this has gone too far.
0: Yeah,
2: and it didn't take 3 years for them to get rid of the Trump officials that ordered that. That just took a month or two. So I think there is a line where when the government starts shooting white middle-class people that the country will not tolerate that.
3: Yeah.
2: And I think we owe an enormous thanks to the people of Minneapolis. I think when history is written, that may turn out that they are the people that saved America.
0: At least over the short term. Julia Ainslie, the NBC reporter, has a new book out. Sean is trying to get her on the program. I heard her this morning on MSNBC. It was just an amazing interview. And she said that she's got these inside sources at ICE, and they have been told to basically stand down between now and November. Don't do anything outrageous. Yep. Don't confront people. You know, if you know that you're being filmed, you know, tone it down. And that after November, after the election, particularly if Republicans continue to hold power in the House and Senate, and they're going to be they're going to be twice as dangerous, and they're going to be coming after protesters as well as brown people. So, you know, buckle up.
2: I think that's probably true. Yeah. I also think that it's very likely that they won't continue to control the House and hopefully the Senate.
0: Yeah. I mean, that would be the one thing that could slow them down, because this federal agency is just absolutely out of control. Mark, thanks for the call. Yeah, I think you have an excellent point. Thank you. Ed in Los Angeles. Hey, Ed, what's up? Thanks for listening to KPFK.
4: Hey, Tom, thanks for taking my call. First of all, I just want to say that after President Trump's Supreme Court gutted, I use the same term, got in the landmark 1965 Voting Rights Act on March 29th. Jim, we could have headlines. Jim Crow is crowing again, or happy days are here again for the Confederacy.
0: And the Klan.
4: You know, and the Klan. At first, I couldn't believe that Trump and the Republicans were so gung-ho to go after DEI.
3: Yeah.
4: And now I believe they actually think that slavery wrongly got a bad name.
0: Yeah. I'm surprised that when the six right-wing cranks on the Supreme Court had dinner at the White House the night before they announced that decision, that they took off their hoods.
4: Yeah, and now they want to get rid of Social Security and yeah, Medicare, so that we will actually be looking forward to getting those low-paying, steady work picking cotton.
0: Yep, yep. Yeah, we're all Walmart greeters now, Ed. Well said. Thanks a lot, Ed. Good point. Excellent point. Thank you. Sherry in Shelton, Washington. Hey, Sherry, what's on your mind this morning?
5: Hi, Tom. I wanted to thank you very much for finally saying it out loud in real terms. He just wants to break it, because I've thought it for
0: Trump wants to break America
5: for many months. Yeah.
0: Yeah.
5: I mean, I don't know what the motivation of the Project 2025 people is, you know, but his is to break it. And he's outlined, every single thing he's doing is just that.
0: Yeah.
5: And so, in so many ways, so I just don't know. I mean, I'm a local PCO, and I wrote, I don't know how many postcards to people saying, Project 2025 is not a joke, it's a playbook, just
0: yep,
5: like Walt said. And it's like, when will they understand that it is to break all of the New Deal,
0: yep,
5: all the things that made a thriving middle class,
0: yep,
5: and the rich are benefiting. And it's like, when will they get it? And maybe if the message is he wants to break it, and they finally, it clicks in their heads. I mean, Ali Velshi, you know, is as you, it's must-see TV.
0: Yeah. Oh, yeah, Allie is knocking it out of the park every single weekend.
5: And if all of you, I know, I mean, everyone needs to understand he wants to break it.
0: Mm-hmm.
5: So,
0: yeah.
5: I mean, it's insane, and you're doing such a good thing. I appreciate you more than ever.
0: Thank you. Yeah, Ali, for people who don't watch Ali Velshi on the weekends on MSNBC, and apparently he's going to get an evening show on MSNBC. I'm not sure if that's a promotion. He's going to be where Stephanie Ruhle is, I think, and she's going to move down into a more. But I think he's the number one talent on that network. You know, I realize Rachel Maddow has a huge following, but she's only willing to work one day a week, you know, which is a shame, frankly. because she has she is so talented. I mean, I've known Rachel for years. She is so talented. She's so smart. And but
5: well, we
0: but
5: were Alan, all introduced to her back when you were on Air America.
0: That's right. We were on Air America together.
5: Yep.
0: So anyway, step by step, we'll get there. And you know, keep track of Ali Velshi for people who are not familiar with this guy. He's the real deal. Of course, he comes on this program from time to time to take calls from listeners. So I guess most people are familiar with him. Sherry, thank you. Spot on. 44 and a half minutes past the hour. I'll be back with more of your calls in just a minute. Stay tuned. It's the Tom Hartman Program, the place where despair is not an option.
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0: It's the place where we dare to ask, is Walmart a person? And we dare to say no, the right wingers are.

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1: 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Gagi Davidowitz, a researcher at the University of Arizona, is using the sun to help prevent food waste. Many perfectly good fruits and vegetables are thrown away at farms or ports of entry. Sometimes the market is oversaturated. Other times the produce has minor imperfections.
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2: 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Leafy greens like lettuce, basil, spinach typically takes us about an hour, hour and a half.
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0: Hey, thanks so much for sharing our program and for reaching out to our stations and sponsors and letting them know that you're listening. It really means a lot to us. One of the most important features of the American experiment is often overlooked. This nation began as a rebellion against monarchy and the doctrine of divine right. And the founders codified that by creating a secular constitution, no religion tests, no state religion, and a clear separation between church and state. They'd seen what happens when religion and government merge, and they designed a system to prevent it. Today, that principle is under renewed attack. We're seeing increasing efforts to blur that line, including events like America Prays on May 17th, where government and religion intersect in ways that raise constitutional concerns. The Freedom From Religion Foundation is working to protect the First Amendment because it protects you. 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Welcome back. 10 minutes before the hour. Picking up your calls here. George in Cripple Creek, Virginia. Hey, George, what's up?
1: Hey, Tom. Interesting article in Pravda on April 30th. London announced the creation of a new military alliance against Russia to counter the threat in the north. And it cites the 2014 agreement, the Joint Expeditionary Force, which consisted of Denmark, Iceland, Latvia, Lithuania, Holland, Norway, Finland, Sweden, and Estonia. And let's say that this JEF conducts numerous exercises to hack Kaliningrad's defenses. And for those that don't know, Kaliningrad is a Russian enclave surrounded by Poland and Lithuania, 300 miles from Russia, and it's chock full of Russian air, naval, and missile assets.
0: Yeah, it used to be a principal spy center, too.
1: Military analyst says this is bluster because it cites, and on March 25th, the UK threatened to seize Shadow Fleet tankers. But since then, 95 has transshipped English waters without being seized. Hmm. And he's saying this is just bluster. And he cites the example of the Royal Navy HMS Dragon destroyer, which is supposed to deploy to the Mediterranean to defend Cyprus against Iranian drones. Mm-hmm. As soon as it left port, it broke down and had to be towed back to the port for repairs.
0: Oops.
1: Oops, yeah.
0: Well, amazing.
1: You know, Admiral Nelson and Jellicoe must be rolling in their graves of the current state of the Royal Navy.
0: Yeah.
1: And
0: yeah.
1: He claims the Royal Navy has only one combat-ready destroyer, which is deployed in the far north.
0: Whoa. So, by the way, I've been to Kaliningrad. I flew into Kaliningrad in the mid-90s, and the airport, you know, this used to be a high-security zone. In fact, it used to be the most high-security zone on the eastern end of, or the western end of Russia. You point out, it's not contiguous to Russia. It's hundreds of miles from Russia. And I was working with an international relief agency at the time that was working in the Kaliningrad oblast or region or whatever it's called. And it was November or December. It was kind of cold. And the airport was basically empty. There was one guy manning the security thing. The plane we flew in, the seat that I had kept falling backwards so my head fell into the lap of the guy behind me when we took off. It was an old Russian prop plane. We flew out of Frankfurt, and
1: probably an Antonov prop plane.
0: Exactly.
1: That.
0: And there was this old woman with a broom that was literally made out of straw that was tied together with twine on a stick, and she was sweeping the floors of the airport. And the airport was like only half the lights were working, and parts of the ceiling tile were falling in. And this one guy was running he was both stamping passports and running the X-ray machine when you leave, you know. And it was wild. I mean, I've been in third world airports. You know, I went through the airport in Entebbe during the war in Uganda. I've been in the airport in Juba in South Sudan during the war. But this was right up there. I mean, you know, I'm sure it's all fancy now, you know, now that Russia is back, as it were. But at that time...
1: Well, yeah, like one wag said many years ago, you know, Russia's upper volta with nuke weapons.
0: yeah, there you go. So what do you think, what is the significance of this, George, of what you just reported?
1: Well, I tell you, you know, President Trump's withdrawing, say he's going to withdraw 5,000 troops from Germany and maybe from Italy and Spain. You know, Tom, in 1972-73, I was part of the U.S. Army supporting NATO forces in Germany, and I'm totally against it. This is Putin's pipe dream, like you said. Mm-hmm. He's wanted this every, you know, for 30 years to destroy NATO and separate the U.S. from Europe.
0: And now he's getting it.
1: Exactly. He couldn't ask for more, right?
0: It's really quite remarkable. What are your thoughts on this this joint force? Is this an effort to have a NATO without NATO, without the U.S., essentially?
1: Exactly. I think so, since, you know, especially with President Trump's announcement on Friday. Yeah. You know, I think the U.K. and these other European NATO members are finally deciding that they're going to have to assume the defense of Europe on their own and devote more resources to building up European defenses against Russia. Because they're not sure whether President Trump would honor Article 5.
0: No, I think they're quite skeptical that he would, in fact, and with good reason. There was a piece in either The Economist or The Financial Times over the weekend suggesting that we have burned through so much of our munitions, and we've notified now the NATO countries that we will not be able to supply them with the munitions that we have promised them for the next couple of years because of what we burned through.
1: I saw that online early this morning when I was reading. Hey, like you say, you were using, you know, multi-million dollar missiles to knock down $20,000 Iranian drones, and that's sure not cost effective.
0: So in this, in my mind, this sets up World War III, George. This sets up Putin taking, you know, the eastern parts of Poland or Latvia, Lithuania, Estonia. What do you think?
1: Yeah, and also President Xi taking Taiwan.
0: Yeah, yeah.
1: Because we won't have enough weapons to deter either of them.
0: Yep, you're right. You're right. We live in strange and interesting times, my friend. George, always great hearing from you.
1: I enjoy it, and I always enjoy your program and talking to Mateo and Jeffrey, and keep up the good work.
0: Yeah, thank you. Thank you very much. Good talking with you. On the other side of the break, John Pavlovitz, a Methodist minister, is going to drop by on the state of the psyche of America. Stick around. We'll be right back.

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4: AP News. I'm Ed Donahue. Admiral Brad Cooper, the head of the U.S. Central Command, says the military sunk six Iranian small boats that were targeting civilian vessels in the Strait of Hormuz.
5: The IRGC has launched multiple cruise missiles, drones, small boats, at ships that we are protecting. We have defeated each and every one of those threats through the clinical application of defensive munitions.
4: The United Arab Emirates says it had come under attack from Iran for the first time since a fragile ceasefire took hold about a month ago. Breaking Iran's chokehold on the strait could ease global economic concerns and deny Tehran a major source of leverage, but it could also reignite full-scale fighting. A cruise ship is waiting for help in the Atlantic off Cape Verde after three people died in a suspected outbreak of the rare Henta virus. Paul Hunter, a professor of medicine at the University of East Anglia, says it's spread from breathing aerosols contaminated with rat urine and feces.
6: It doesn't appear to spread person to person. There have been some suggestions that it might, but other researchers have cast doubt on that evidence.
4: The AP's Lisa Dwyer reports a driver fatally hit pedestrians in Germany.
7: Authorities say that a driver plowed into people in the center of the German city of Leipzig, leaving two people dead, two others seriously injured. The driver stopped the car himself and was in the vehicle at the time he was detained. Leipzig is one of the biggest cities in eastern Germany. The incident occurred on a street that leads to the city's shopping district. No word yet on a motive. I'm Lisa Dwyer.
4: His spokesperson says 81-year-old former New York City Mayor Rudy Giuliani is breathing on his own after being hospitalized in Florida with pneumonia and placed on a ventilator. Police are searching for suspects in an Oklahoma shooting that sent at least 18 people to hospitals. This is AP News. The AP's Sagar Magani reports the voice for a generation of New York Yankees fans has died.
8: For more than three decades, John Sterling was the theatrical voice of the Yankees on WCBS and WFAN, with a bombastic delivery and signature home run calls.
9: That ball is high, it is far, it is gone!
8: That was Derek Jeter's 3,000th hit 15 years ago. Sterling had heart surgery this winter and has died at 87. I'm Sagar Meghani.
4: Opening statements have begun in Massachusetts in the assault trial of Stephon Diggs, a former New England Patriots wide receiver accused of assaulting his private chef. Diggs' attorneys deny the allegations. More information at apnews.com. I'm Ed Donahue, AP News.
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11: From the Weatherology Weather Center, I'm meteorologist Jennifer Wojcicki. We'll see sunny skies here for this afternoon with a high into the upper 70s. Winds out of the southwest around 15 to 20 miles per hour, gusting as high as 30. And then for tonight, a chance for showers and thunderstorms, cloudy with a low near 52. Tuesday, another chance for rain, cloudy skies, high 56 degrees. And Wednesday, partial sunshine, a high 57. That's your latest Chicago weather update. Currently, it's 75.
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13: 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As AI integrates into the workforce, it is creating a digital glass ceiling that heavily impacts women. In high-income countries, 9.6% of jobs held by women are at a high risk of automation by AI, compared to only 3.5% of the jobs that are held by men. Of the 6.1 million employees that would have the hardest time adapting to AI-related job loss, 86% are women. Despite advancement, women hold just 26% of AI-related jobs globally, and 15% are in leadership positions. AI hiring tools and systems themselves are trained on male data, meaning they are more likely to recommend men for higher-paying jobs. 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
1: Welcome to the third hour of our program. On the line with us, our buddy John Pavlovitz, the writer, pastor, activist, his latest book, Worth Fighting For. 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And, John, welcome back to the program. So it's always so nice to have you with us.
2: Great to be with you, Tom. Good to see you.
1: So one of your most recent articles over at Substack, on your beautiful mess Substack newsletter, was about I'm not okay, are you, or you're not we're not okay, basically. You want to explain what you're talking about here as a former Methodist minister and a smart observer of the gestalt of America?
2: Well, I think, Tom, we forget the emotional, mental toll that all these days are taking on all of us. And so the piece was really just asking people to be honest about the fact that they're not doing particularly well, and so that we can attend to the wounds that we sustain as we engage this barbaric, dehumanizing regime. It's really important that we sort of care for one another on those micro levels in addition to fighting the big systemic stuff that we have to deal with.
1: I was fascinated to see that the pastor of the largest Methodist congregation, and I don't know if it's the same strain of Methodism that you came up in or not, but apparently his church has 24,000 members in Kansas, is now running as a Democrat for the Senate to unseat Roger Marshall. Are you familiar with this?
2: Vaguely. I'm not familiar with that church in particular, but have been up on the story of this, which is exciting.
1: Is this something that is happening inside the Methodist church, or is this just this guy and you?
2: Well, the Methodist Church recently split along lines of LGBTQ support. And so what we're seeing is those churches that have decided to stay and fight for inclusion are now being more outspoken and leveraging their platforms in a more overt way than maybe they had before.
1: Yeah, interesting. In your piece, you talk about we all face existential crises and traumatic moments differently. And, you know, some of us intellectualize and some of us, you know, it's whatnot. And that we've got this conspiracy of pretending. We've got some time here. Can you preach?
2: Tom, what we do when we see people is we say, how you doing? And they say, I'm doing good. And we just got to make our small talk or we move on. And what I'm encouraging people to do is ask the follow-up question, to linger with people and say, no, actually, how are you? And let them kind of unpack whatever they're dealing with, whether it's relational fallout from what's happening right now, or whether it's stress about their financial situation, their health care, so that we can all sort of carry the load for one another of these days. I mean, it's an existential crisis, but it's mental, spiritual, emotional, physical, relational well-being, and we should be attending to that.
1: One of your recent articles is titled, No, Good People Don't Still Support Him. How should we think about our neighbors and acquaintances who still support Donald Trump? How do we reconcile this?
2: Well, you know, Tom, I think there are people who are in various stages of support, various levels. So many of them are seeing some of the things that we've been telling them for a decade. And I think there's so much identity tied up in their support, so much self-preservation, and really the inability or unwillingness to say, hey, I was wrong. Mm-hmm. But I think there are people who are slowly peeling away. And those people, I think we can still have relationships with and still find commonality with them. There are obviously some who are so indoctrinated that right now, practically speaking, they're unreachable. And I always tell people, we can love the people around us, but we can love them from a distance. And some people we can't have proximity to and retain our sanity, as we've been talking about.
1: Yeah, it certainly seems that way. In your experience, and I mean, I interact with lots of people here on the radio, but
2: sure,
1: it's not quite the same as being the pastor of a large congregation. And I know you interact with a lot of people through your newsletter. Who do you think are the people who are supporting Trump now, and why?
2: Well, sadly, I mean, as you probably have talked about often, that white evangelicals are still the ones who are, you know, hanging in there with him, I think, because the whole systems that they have been a part of, political, theological, they're inextricably bound together. And so if one of these collapses, the other does. And so we're seeing this, you know, Christo-fascist theocratic movement. It all falls. It's not like part of it is going to, you know, fall away. And so that's where their whole way of understanding the world, their whole lens through which they see everything is really in jeopardy. And so sadly, the professed followers of Jesus are the ones clinging the most tightly to Trump.
1: Wow. It's sad. And it's not just hypocrisy. I mean, it's just, it seems to me like a tragedy, a personal and national tragedy. Tell me about your new children's book.
2: Yeah, you know, for years, Tom, I've been telling adults that we always have two things. We have proximity to pain and agency to alleviate it. And I've been working on a way to give that message to children. And so the book is called Here and Now and Small and Close. And it's about finding those ways right where we are without changing anything, without delay, that we can make the world a more compassionate, loving place. And so it's for kids and adults who need a reminder that they do have agency in things that feel chaotic. And so that's coming out in June. I'm really looking forward to sharing the message with, you know, families, children, schools, all over the country.
1: And finally, what's on your radar screen right now? What are the things that you have been writing about that you feel most passionate about and you think people need to know about, or that you're anticipating writing about and sharing?
2: Yeah, two things right now for me, Tom. One is the universal grieving that's happening. You alluded to it, you know, This political stuff where it sits with us, there's a sense of loss of family, of community, of church, of America. And so I'm really kind of leaning into that and then looking for a way to sort of perpetuate a non-toxic masculinity, something that is based in empathy, to give young men around this country a better model of how to be not just a good man, but a decent human being while you do that.
1: You know, it has occurred to me that the reason why this whole bizarre kind of, you know, Bob Kennedy masculinity thing, let me show you my pecs, you know, it's,
2: yeah,
1: you know, I'm a tough guy, I, you know, yeah, let's go kill some Arabs or whatever, you know, all this BS. I think, and I'd love to get your feedback and thoughts on this, and perhaps even rebuttal to my theory, is that, you know, I remember my dad's generation. I grew up in the 50s and 60s, and my dad worked in a tool and die shop, and I used to hang out with him and his buddies. And there was no doubt in their minds that they were men. You know, this whole, the whole masculinity thing pretty much didn't exist back then in the 50s and 60s and 70s and 80s, I would even say. But every single one of those guys with a high school education, I mean, my dad had a couple of years of college, but he wasn't able to finish because mom got pregnant with me. You know, basically every one of those guys was able to buy a home, buy a new car every 2 or 3 years. I mean, they had union jobs. You know, they all had complete health insurance that covered absolutely everything. They had no fear that the family would go bankrupt. They weren't living paycheck to paycheck. They all had a pension. They all had a decent retirement. And Reaganism has stripped that away from so many men in America. We've gone from 2/3 of us being solidly in the middle class with a single paycheck that we

0: economics that was embraced and started by Reagan, that was frankly followed by Clinton and Obama. And the first guy to really push back on this was Biden. And, you know, to say, no, we're going to go back to the New Deal, although he didn't have, you know, the Jew, because he was constantly being sabotaged by Kyrsten Sinema and Joe Manchin, but, you know, to try and take us back to that time. But I don't think that this thing is going to go away until we get back a middle class situation where a single paycheck can support a family for at least half of America. And right now, probably fewer than 15 or 20% of American families are supported with a single paycheck. What do you think?
1: Yeah, I think that's definitely true. I think it's also that coinciding with a message from the political and religious right that says you're being oppressed, that you are being, you know, overtaken by, let's say, immigrants or people of color. So it's combining that with a sort of racial identity and putting those things together. And so there's this constant distraction. It's not the government doing this to me. It's actually my neighbors. And I think that's where the other kind of false alpha male stuff comes from. It's needing to feel a sense of agency, power and success. And so you're right, those things are wrapped up. It's really an identity crisis for men.
0: Yeah, I remember in the 80s, particularly when Rush Limbaugh started his show in, I think, 89, right around that time anyway, that the blame started shifting toward women. I mean, you know, 72, the right. 73, the birth control, 71, the birth control. I'm sorry, 61, the birth control pill was legalized, 73, abortion was legalized. And so by the mid-70s, you had this full-blown women's movement. By the 80s, you had women well integrated into the workforce, and that was when Rush Limbaugh started talking about, you know, the Hillary Clinton nutcracker you know, the feminazis and all this kind of stuff. Misogyny became very popular on the right with the GOP, too, and it seems like that's wrapped up in it.
1: No question. And you look at theologically where the conservative evangelicalism has been built on misogyny. And so then you add that to fuel that thing. And it's really interesting because I've been thinking about that alpha male sort of conservative identity. And what it's basically is a bunch of guys telling other guys the kind of men that women want to live around. You know, it's that whole idea of choosing the bear in the woods over men. There's a reason. Yeah. It's because we're asking other men and not really asking women, what kind of human beings do you want to share the planet with? And I think that's important too.
0: There you go. John Pavlovitz, his newsletter at johnpavlovitz.substack.com. Hang on just a second. I'm going to get stepped on here.
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0: It's called The Beautiful Mess over on Substack. He's got a new book out, a children's book, Here and Now and Small and Close. Here Now, smallclose.com is the website. John, thank you for dropping by.
1: Thank you, my friend. Good to see you.
0: Back at you. Good to see you, too. 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
5: 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I am shooting the proverbial poop with guess who? 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
6: 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A rather exhausted superlative in praise of Tom Hartman's book, The Prophet's Way, which I rightly called the most important book I've ever read. But now I find the sequel calling for equal praise, since the issue here addresses the whole of our species, and indeed all species.
5: The Last Hours of Ancient Sunlight, The Fate of the World and What We Can Do Before It's Too Late by Tom Hartman, in bookstores everywhere.

0: 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Welcome back. 23 minutes past the hour. Picking up your calls. CJ in Stoughton, Wisconsin. Hey, CJ, what's on your mind today? Thanks for listening to WMDX.
1: Hey, Tom. Thank you for taking my call. I really appreciate it because I am conservative and you're still willing to take my call. From Madison, I'd love for you to come here, and Civic Media won't take my call anymore because I speak in facts. And I would love for you to come to Madison, and I challenge you to one of the best restaurants in Madison for a steak dinner. Have Civic Media sponsor it at the Barrymore. But the reason
0: I'm probably a lot of fun, CJ. Although I don't eat steak, but yeah, go ahead.
1: Well, my dad used to say, liars figure, but figures don't lie.
0: Yeah, it was an old Abraham Lincoln saying.
1: I'd like to speak to a couple of facts that, the Democrats are running on affordability. And a question for you. In January of 2021, President Trump, number 45, had handed over 1.4% inflation and 2.65 mortgage, 30-year mortgage rates. Joe Biden drove them up to, and these numbers are from the Bureau of Labor and Statistics, and I would recommend and would hope that every listener would go on the Bureau and bring up a chart on inflation, interest rates, and the border.
0: And the number of people who are dying from COVID on January 1st, on January 20th, 2021. I mean, we were still in the COVID pandemic. A lot of people were still locked down. People were working from home. A lot of people had lost their jobs. I mean, of course there was no inflation. We were in a severe recession.
1: Our Senator Ron Johnson was right. The spending by the Biden administration, the out-of-control spending, was going to do what it did. It drove inflation to 9%, and the only way to get inflation back down was to raise mortgage rates up to 9%.
0: So, well, that's one way to look at it, CJ. If you'll allow me, I'll give you the other side of the story.
1: Sure.
0: After World War One, we had a severe inflation. After World War II, we had a severe inflation in the late 40s, early 50s. The reason for both was because both of those world wars constricted supply. It was hard for people to buy things. And so the demand rebounded, and that produced the inflation. And that's what happened after Trump screwed up the handling COVID so badly that he produced a massive recession. Joe Biden's spending got us out of that recession. And yeah, the inflation came along, but the inflation, by the time Joe Biden left office, inflation was under control. It was just in the neighborhood of two and something percent. And Trump has brought it back up above 3.
1: What were the interest rates?
0: I don't know.
1: What was the mortgage rates? Like I told you, they went to 9%.
0: Oh, briefly,
1: so,
0: yeah. The Fed was trying to get inflation down, but by the end of the Biden presidency, I think it was largely under control. But it's not now because gas was $5 a gallon in June of 2022 because when Biden was president, because of Russia invading Ukraine. You've got to look at the larger picture, everything that's going on. And then Biden got that price down to 2-something, and now Trump's got it back up. CJ, I'm sorry, I'm out of time, but I gotta run. But look forward to future conversations.
2: 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Call 202-808-9925.
0: Taking back the mainstream media 3 hours a day, 5 days a week. We're right here. I'll be right back.

0: Peter Galluli is the CEO of the wellness company, changing healthcare, starting with the medical emergency kit. 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No more waiting to see your doc sitting in a crowded ER or emergency care or the pharmacy. 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Tell us about this.
1: Thanks for having me. Yeah, our emergency medical kits are really taking the country by storm. We've helped protect over a million Americans, and it pinch myself when I even say that. Meds like you just mentioned, things like amoxicillin and antibiotics, every American is going to probably get a prescription for these in the next couple of years, right? It's always something. People everywhere are fed up with going to the doctors, fed up with waiting in line for urgent care, and we all know that the best time to address a sickness is the morning you feel that scratchy throat or the runny nose, rather than trying to wait it out. 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
1: I appreciate it.
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6: From the Weatherology Weather Center, I'm meteorologist Jennifer Wojcicki. We'll see sunny skies here for this afternoon with a high into the upper 70s. Winds out of the southwest around 15 to 20 miles per hour, gusting as high as 30. And then for tonight, a chance for showers and thunderstorms, cloudy with a low near 52. Tuesday, another chance for rain, cloudy skies, high 56 degrees. And Wednesday, partial sunshine, a high 57. That's your latest Chicago weather update. Currently, it's 75.
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0: 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Welcome back. 35 minutes past the hour, picking up your calls. Nicholas in San Cristobal. I have a story I want to share with you. I will do that, actually, after I get off the phone with Nicholas. So you can just keep it there, Josiah, no problem. Nicholas, what's on your mind today?
1: Hi, Tom. I just want to start off by saying I hope you realize, after knowing me for a good long while and talking to you many times, that I do not call unless I think something's really important. And this, I think, is really important. If you have not already listened to Graham Plattner's address to the town hall meeting in Biddeford, Maine, you've got to listen to it. It is flabbergasting. First of all, have you listened to it?
0: Not that one specifically, but I've probably heard a combined 25 or 30 minutes of his various speeches.
1: Okay.
0: He's a very impressive guy, particularly his theory of power.
1: It's about a half hour long. Mm-hmm. Every word of it is worth listening to. The crowd is packed. You go to YouTube, just put in Graham Plattner, Town Hall, Biddeford, Maine, B-I-D-D-E-F-O-R-D, mm-hmm. Biddeford, Maine. Okay. Town Hall, Biddeford, Maine, Graham. It'll come up. My God, he had the audience absolutely on fire. Now, we've all been wondering, what is it that Democrats need to do? How can they better message their message, right? Mm-hmm. We're all wondering. I talked to you last about this. Well, he lays it all out. The roadmap is now staring us in the face. The crowd went insane for virtually every single thing he said, and he said everything. He pulled no punches, mm-hmm. not on the DNC, not on Schumer, not on Hakeem Jeffries, not on anybody. He told the truth that we have all been waiting to hear for the last 40 years.
0: Mm-hmm.
1: And even Obama didn't give a speech this powerful, even though Obama spoke better. He was a better orator, if you will. But he did not in any way cover the number of things that are wrong with the country for so long that Graham Plattner covers. Mm-hmm. And the people, as I said, went crazy. You've got to listen to this. It's astonishing. Every single Democrat everywhere in the country, I don't care where they're running, just plug in your own state instead of Maine, and it will ring equally true everywhere. It is the roadmap to success. We don't have to wonder anymore about what to do and how to say it. He laid it all out like a lily. It is brilliant.
0: Hmm.
1: Brilliant.
0: I just wrote it down. I'll check it out, Nicholas. Thanks for the tip.
1: Please do. Please do. I would love to hear eventually your comments about it because, as I say, I think it is of absolutely extreme importance that we understand what we need to do, and he tells it as it is. I mean, it's unbelievable.
0: Yeah.
1: The audience couldn't even believe it. They were like, what? He almost couldn't speak for the applause.
0: Wow.
1: People were that crazy.
0: Wow. Okay, I'll check it out. You got it.
1: All right.
0: Thanks, Nicholas. Joni in Mount Shasta, California. Hey, Joni, what's on your mind today?
2: Hi, Tom. Wow, I'm going to listen to that Plattner speech after I get off, after your show.
0: Yeah.
2: I just have a friendly reminder that the California governor's debate is on CNN at 6 p.m. Pacific Standard Time tomorrow on Tuesday. And hopefully we'll get a real clear front runner from the Democrats for that.
0: Mm-hmm.
2: And also, I wanted to ask, can we primary John Fetterman before 2028?
0: He's not up for re-election until 2028. So 2020, sadly. Yeah, he's turning into a major disappointment.
2: Yeah. Okay. Well, have a wonderful day.
0: Okay, Joni, you're breaking up here, so I got to run. But thank you for the call. I appreciate it. By a story I wanted to share with you real quick, and then I'll get back to your calls here. Cuba tells Trump that there will be no surrender. While he's threatening Iran, Trump's also threatening Cuba. At that same Palm Beach dinner Friday where he had, you know, just went off on just wacky stuff, he told the room the United States will be taking over Cuba, quote, almost immediately. He said the USS Abraham Lincoln will be swinging by Havana on the way back from Iran and force the regime to surrender. Hours earlier, he had signed an executive order tightening already brutal sanctions on Cuba's energy and banking sectors. Cuban President Miguel Diaz-Canel fired back Saturday with one line that landed hard, quote, no aggressor, no matter how powerful, will find surrender in Cuba. Senator Tim Kaine called it another illegal regime change attempt. He's right. And introduced a Cuba War Powers Resolution, which, of course, the Republicans will block. Two wars at once isn't foreign policy. It's an empire on autopilot. Stan in Los Angeles. Hey, Stan, what's on your mind today?
3: Nobody there?
4: Yes.
0: Stan?
4: Can you hear me?
0: You are on the air, Stan.
4: Okay, great. Thanks. I want to read two little sentences out of the convention, the delegation with the original Constitution.
0: Mm-hmm.
4: And it's from the fellow who wrote the preamble, Governor Morris. He says, the American leader is not the king. He's the prime minister. The people are the king. And then Ben Franklin at the same place said, in free governments, the rulers are the servants, and the people their superiors and sovereigns. And who I am at this point now is I've been asked to be the speaker for Stun. I've never met the people, but the guy who introduced Stun to you a year ago, his name is Lee. I don't know his other name. Anyhow, Lee was asked to be the speaker. And he said, no, he declined because he has family and can't get that involved. And I said, he asked me, he said, will you do it? And I said, yeah, I'll do it. I don't have anybody. I'm just me.
0: Yeah.
4: So when I call from now on, I'll be spokesman for Stun. I'll let you know this today was spokesman for Stun.
0: Okay.
4: And then I have my own statements to my own life that I would like to converse with you about.
0: Okay. Well, good luck, Stan. I wish you well. Steve in Machias, Washington. Am I saying it right?
5: Hello?
0: Machias?
5: Machias.
0: Machias. Okay. Got it. What's up?
5: I'm watching this situation with Trump flip by, and it occurs to me that the man just isn't smart enough to think up the stuff that he's doing. So I'm wondering who actually is running the plot down on us.
0: The billionaires who fund the Heritage Foundation, which wrote Project 2025, because about 90% of what Trump has been doing is Project 2025.
5: Okay, and they meet in Palm Springs or whenever it is a couple of times a year. And never tell us about when they're going. And
0: well, I don't know about that. I don't know how they communicate. I'm guessing that it's beyond just getting together for the what's that place in Los Angeles where they all wear hoods and sit under the trees and things.
5: I think that's Northern California, but yeah. Close enough.
0: Yeah.
5: It's been a long time that I've been watching politics go by, and there's that one element that we never get the story about. It's the most incredible spy secret that's been perpetrated ever. We don't know who we don't know who the king is, if you...
6: I don't understand what you're saying.
5: Well, we don't know who's making the decisions and telling...
6: I think it's fairly obvious. Donald Trump told the fossil fuel billionaires, give me $1 billion and I'll do whatever you want. He's doing whatever they want. Obviously, they gave him money. You've got, you know, the Koch network, this other billionaire network that's been around since the 70s, that has been pulling strings and, you know, funding groups like ALEC and the Heritage Foundation. You've got the Tech Bro network now of the right-wing billionaires, mostly out of California, who are, you know, funding the Republican Party and getting legislation that they want to avoid regulation and to make it, you know, to outlaw states from regulating AI and certain parts of tech. You've got the social media billionaires. I mean, you know, you can just look across the board at the funders of the Republican Party, and industry by industry, billionaire by billionaire, you can see that the specific interests are being met by the Trump and the Republican Party. And it's because they're the ones that are funding.
5: Of the media.
6: Yeah, absolutely. Yeah, absolutely. You know, and, you know, the Ellison family, this Nepo baby, David Ellison, is just the latest. Steve, I don't think you need to get conspiratorial about it. I think it's happening right out in the open. Steve, thanks for the call.
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6: It's just being reported that Donald Trump sent a letter to President Xi begging him not to send weapons to Iran. Isn't that sweet? We'll be right back.

0: One of the most important features of the American experiment is often overlooked. This nation began as a rebellion against monarchy and the doctrine of the divine right, and the founders codified it by creating a secular constitution. No religious tests, no state religion, and a clear separation between church and state. They'd seen what happens when religion and government merge, and they designed a system to prevent it. 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
0: 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Welcome back. 51 minutes past the hour, picking up your calls. Claudia in Newport, Oregon. Hey, Claudia, what's up?
9: Hey there. I'm calling about an old strategy that certain people have been using to divide and conquer us.
0: Mm-hmm.
9: And, you know, black against white, old against young. But now it's really so strong, men against women, women against men. You know, they're really using that because they've kind of failed at some of the other ones.
0: Mm-hmm.
9: And so we got to think about that, you know. Women against men, men against women. Don't let them do that to us. We have to kind of, you know, put our things together and just, you know, fight against them. You know why they're doing this is because women usually have the empathy, and they're so anti-empathy. You know how Elon Musk has even said empathy is bad, right?
0: Yeah, it's the bug in modern civilization. Yeah.
9: Right. I mean, it's so ridiculous. These people are so sociopathic. I mean, they're just, oh my God. Yeah. We can defeat them. They're so broken. Okay? They're so broken.
0: Claudia,
9: go ahead.
0: Did you hear my conversation with John Pavlovitz where we talked about this?
9: I did, and that's why I called, because I love him. I follow him on Substack.
0: Yeah, he's great. And I really think that this you know, the Reaganomics, 45 years now, we have been pushing income up to the top 5, 10%, maybe, you know, and most of it to the top 1,000th of 1%, the Jeff Bezoses and Mark Zuckerbergs of the world. For 45 years, we've been doing that. And the consequence of that is that the bottom 50% of America, or maybe the bottom 80% of America, have been robbed, essentially. And the men who were raised to think that, hey, my job as a man is to be the caregiver, the provider, to bring home the bacon, to be the guy who goes out and catches the wildebeest and brings home the meat, you know, that kind of thing, that those men are feeling like, you know, they're working 2, 3, 4 jobs, and their wife has to work as well. They're feeling like, you know, they've been emasculated. And it's, and they don't get it, that it's Republican economic policies that have done it to them. And so they listen to these so-called influencers, and, you know, say Bob Kennedy pumping himself full of steroids and doing chin-ups on TV with Kid Rock, and think, oh yeah, that's man, that's a manly man. And no, it's what they're really wanting to do is be able to provide for a family, or for themselves for that matter, you know, to move out of their parents' basement. And you know, the economy that we have right now as a result of 45 years of Reaganomics doesn't provide for that. I think that's the basis of the whole thing. The whole male thing.
9: I think you're right.
0: Yeah. Claudia, thanks for the call. It's nice hearing from you. I appreciate it. Wally in Portage, Indiana. Hey, Wally, what's on your mind today?
10: With all the chaos, Tom, with the Supreme Court, with all these rulings and stuff setting us back in time, I blame one person, and I believe it's the fault of Mitch McConnell for packing the courts, not letting Obama's nominee going through.
0: Yep.
10: And then
0: Merrick Garland, you know, should have been on the Supreme Court.
10: And he would have
0: been a good judge.
10: Maybe
0: he was a lousy
10: Ginsburg
0: prosecutor, but he would have been a good judge. Sorry, go ahead.
10: Yeah. And Ginsburg may have retired, and we got another person in there for a length of time. But McConnell, he's the most evil man in America, as far as I'm concerned. He packed the courts.
0: Well, he's certainly
10: blaming.
0: I'm sorry, finish your thought.
10: No, go ahead, Tom.
0: Well, he, whether he's evil or not is something I'll leave to a theologian, but or a psychiatrist. But he certainly is a brilliant tactician.
11: Mitch McConnell. He's you just kind of imagine him, as a kid, very carefully pulling the wings off the flies. You know, it's just, he knows what he's doing standard, and he does it surgically.
10: A double standard as a tactician?
11: Yeah, yeah. I'm not saying he's a tactician for good. He's a tactician for evil. He's a tactician for at least for the Republican Party, which many of their policies, I frankly consider evil, literally in the biblical sense. They lead to the death of people. They lead to the destruction of families. They lead to the poisoning of our planet. That, in my mind, is evil. And that's what the Republican Party is all about. All for profit, all to satisfy the fossil fuel and other billionaires. Wally, you said it well. Thank you so much for the call.
10: Thanks, Tom.
11: Sure enough. Good talking to you. It's the end of the show here. Thanks so much for being with us today. We'll be back tomorrow, same time, same place. In the meantime, don't forget, democracy is not a spectator sport. It requires all of us, and that includes you. So get out there, get active, tag, you're it. There's so much that we can do between now and Election Day this fall. So, get active, tag, you're it. I think I just said that, didn't I? Anyhow, have a great afternoon. Be good to yourself and the folks around you. Stay safe. Take your vitamins, eat your veggies, get some exercise, get ready. We've got big work to do. I'll see you tomorrow.
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0: AP News. I'm Ed Donahue. The U.S. is moving to reopen the Strait of Hormuz. The AP's Sagar Magani has the story.
1: U.S. Central Command says it has reopened a passage through the strait free of Iranian mines. Iran responded by sending missiles, drones, and small boats at commercial vessels under American protection.
2: We have defeated each and every one of those threats.
1: Admiral Brad Cooper says the military blew up six Iranian small boats. Breaking Iran's hold on the strait would ease global economic concerns, but also risks reigniting full-scale fighting. The United Arab Emirates says it came under Iranian attack today for the first time since a fragile ceasefire took hold last month. Sagar Magani, Washington.
0: The United Arab Emirates says an Iranian drone sparked a fire at an oil facility that's a key pipeline hub used to bypass the Strait of Hormuz. Stocks are lower in late-day trading on Wall Street. Oil prices have jumped. The Supreme Court has restored broad access to the abortion pill mifepristone. She wasn't in court, but in Los Angeles, Britney Spears avoided jail time with a guilty plea to a lesser charge in a DUI case. Spears recently completed a rehab stint. Michael Goldstein is her attorney.
3: I don't think anybody's happy about pleading guilty to anything, but under the circumstances and to get this behind her, I think everybody is pleased with the result. We appreciate the court. We appreciate the thoughtful disposition. We appreciate the district attorney recognizing the positive steps that Brittany has taken to help herself, and we expect that she'll continue to do so.
0: The plea offer was standard for defendants with no DUI history, no crash or injury on the road, and a low blood alcohol level. An electrical fire forced the closure of Broadway's Eugene O'Neill Theater that has long housed the Book of Mormon. The theater in New York is closed temporarily. This is AP News. The AP's Julie Walker reports Calvin Duncan's first day on the job in New Orleans had some unusual twists and turns.
4: A Louisiana man who spent decades in prison for a wrongful conviction began work Monday overseeing the criminal court in New Orleans after a judge blocked the state from eliminating the position. But Calvin Duncan's day soon got messy, a high court stepping in, freezing that decision at the state's request.
5: Respect the voter's choice. Excuse me. That's what I would say to them. The voter spoke. It's a democratic process.
4: Duncan won 68% of the vote to serve as criminal court clerk. But at the urging of the state's Republican governor, the GOP-controlled state legislature raced to pass legislation eliminating the position days before Duncan's term was to start, transferring the duties to another official. I'm Julie Walker.
0: And I'm Ed Donahue, AP News.
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7: From the Weatherology Weather Center, I'm meteorologist Jennifer Wojcicki. We'll see sunny skies here for this afternoon with a high into the upper 70s. Winds out of the southwest around 15 to 20 miles per hour, gusting as high as 30. And then for tonight, a chance for showers and thunderstorms, cloudy with a low near 52. Tuesday, another chance for rain, cloudy skies, high 56 degrees. And Wednesday, partial sunshine, a high 57. That's your latest Chicago weather update. Currently, it's 79.
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14: Hi there. I would like to introduce myself. My name is Joan Esposito. You may have vaguely remembered me from a million years ago when I did this show Monday through Friday. Then I decided that I was going to take an extended vacation with my daughter, and I sort of feel like I'm starting fresh. Paul Shavari wasn't even sure I was going to be here today, but I am, like it or not.
15: Be here. I was just hoping that you were on the other end.
14: Yeah, I get it. I get it. So, yeah, I'm back, and I want to thank everyone who was able to fill in. It really meant a lot, and I know that you were in good hands while I was gone. Thanks to everyone, the legions that were here while I was having too much fun. Too much fun. That's what I say. So let's see. Do I remember the call-in number, Paul? 773-763-9278. Is that correct, Paul?
15: That's correct. You passed the test.
14: Oh, my goodness. Look at me. And I would like to let you know that the phone lines and the text lines are open. Yes, we have a new email system that I am vaguely getting used to. And so it may take me a while to get into the text line because it doesn't seem to like the word that I thought was my password. But we'll worry about that a little bit later. 773-763-9278. You can call me on that line and you can text me on that line. Sooner or later, I'm going to figure out this password and everything is going to be groovy. Okay. So I have to tell you, it doesn't really seem like a lot changed while I was gone. It really doesn't seem that way to me. Let's see, where are we in the Iranian war? Okay, is it over? No. Are we getting different stories? Yes. Just today, we announced that we have destroyed 6 small Iranian boats. I guess it's that same crew that destroys the little boats in the Caribbean are being sent another place. I don't know. But Iran then said, no. You did not sink any boats. The United Arab Emirates is dealing with the wreckage after a drone started a fire at one of their oil hubs. Mm-hmm. In the United Arab Emirates. And then, so that would have been an Iranian drone attacking the United Arab Emirates. But then we're also being told that, no, there was no drone. There was no attack. Iran says there was no plans. We have no plans to target the United Arab Emirates. Okay, so they were attacked, but they weren't attacked. We blew up some boats, but we didn't blow up some boats. There have been reports that a couple of U.S. tankers have been, now they don't want to use the word escort. It's not, we're not escorting the ships. What's the word? They don't want to say escort because that's too provocative. So we are just facilitating, I guess. Facilitating, and there are reports coming out of our government that a couple of U.S. flagged ships have gone through. Yeah, maybe not. Oh, that's right. The word they're using is guide. They're not going to escort the ships. They're going to guide them. What? Oh, and as far as talks, our government is saying that there are very positive talks going on. Do you think that's true? Do you think they were impressed when across the table from them? I was reading about this over the weekend, that when Iran comes to negotiate, you know, all the nuclear stuff and everything else, they bring all these subject matter experts, PhDs in nuclear science and, you know, this whole table. And on the other side of the table, real estate developer Steve Witkoff and Trump's son-in-law, Jared Kushner. Yep. They must be so impressed, don't you think? Don't go, come on. Jared Kushner in the room? Oh, they got to be beside themselves. So there you go. It's like, you know, who do we believe? What's going on? Well, sooner or later, I suppose it'll shake out, but right now, they are, they aren't, they will, they won't, they have, they haven't. So, and I guess this whole operation on our part is being called Operation or Project Freedom. Project Freedom. Freedom, I guess, to traverse the Strait of Hormuz. Is that the freedom we're looking for here? So, you know, I've been gone 2 weeks. You had 2 weeks to fix this. I'm a little disappointed in you. I kind of thought that the audience for this show had a little more clout. But it feels like this is where I left things. A little bit of good news today. After a lower court judge in Louisiana decided today that nobody could get mifepristone. There will be no more mifepristone by mail. And even though, remember, the Supreme Court ruled that lower court judges can't make these sweeping rules that supposedly affect the whole nation. The Supreme Court ruled that that could not happen. But apparently, according to this judge, he feels that there's a loophole that he is traversing. And here's the weirdest part of all. We're, in a little while, we're going to talk to Carolyn Shapiro. She is an expert on the Supreme Court. Lawyers filed an emergency petition with the Supreme Court to get this judge's order, if not vacated, then at least stayed. And guess who heard the emergency petition? Sam Alito, the most Trumpian. He and Clarence Thomas vie to be who's the farthest right. But Alito, I think, wins most of the time. And hold on to your hats, kids, because Alito said, yeah, you know what? We are going to put this on a hold. Alito said, we're going to put this on a hold? Restoring mail-in abortion. You know, these days, two-thirds of the abortions that are performed are done with medicine. Basically, you take the medicine and it brings on a period, is what it does. And Sam Alito, I would never have thought he would do this, even temporarily. And that's what it is. It's temporarily. He said that, you know what, we're not going to put this in effect right now. Too much confusion. We want to hear these arguments. Both sides on this issue should file the paperwork, file their briefs by May 11th. So, you know, whole week. We got a whole week out of Sam Alito. When those briefs are submitted to the Supreme Court, they have to be in by Thursday, and then the full court's going to decide, I guess, next week what they're going to do about this. You know, the Republican Party, this is another issue where the Republican Party does not reflect the majority of Americans. There are a lot of those issues. The Republican Party doesn't care what the majority of Americans think or want, because they're trying to please a very right-wing base. And they feel that's where their bread is buttered. So they continue to attack. Even in states where people passed a state constitutional amendment protecting abortion, Republican state legislatures are still trying to get around it, trying to approach it from different angles. Good grief. Even when the people of their state have shown them what they want, they find a way to try to circumvent it. I finally got the text line to work. Yay! And yes, thank you very much for the welcome back wishes.

I am not going to run away. I really am not. I'm in it for the long haul. I think that we need fighters. And I, you know, I don't fault people who just say want to wash their hands and people who have dual citizenship and want to take advantage of it or other things. But we need to be together and we need to fight this. And I can't do that from another country. Much as I would love to protest and resist from a beach somewhere with my umbrella drink in one hand and my flip-flops on my feet. But this is where we need to be. And I've said this before, I'm going to say it again. It's going to get worse before it gets better. It really is. And I certainly hope that every state, you know, state boards of elections, the feds don't really have anything to do with elections. It's all your states. The state board of elections, states, AGs. I hope they're all getting ready. I hope they have all the paperwork for all the different things Trump might do, and they're ready to go to court. Because it's going to get ugly. Uglier, excuse me. Let me correct that. It's going to get uglier. Been reading some interesting things about media reporting on what's been going on. Man, oh man. First of all, one thing you got to understand about Rupert Murdoch, he has no ideology, or if he does, it's buried very deeply. He really doesn't care about anything other than making money because he owns the New York Post, the Wall Street Journal, and Fox Cable in our country. He owns other stuff in other countries. The Wall Street Journal and the New York Post pretty regularly go after Donald Trump. Why? Because the people in New York feel that way, and corporate CEOs and the wealthy folks and the people who are interested in business also feel that way. They understand Donald Trump's bad for business. So in the Wall Street Journal, you'll get an editorial saying, you know, Trump, bad. He's doing this. He shouldn't be doing this. He should be doing that. You know, why? He's not this. He's not that. New York Post, similar. And then on Fox. You know, Megyn Kelly said something really interesting. You know, she used to be a really one of the top anchors at Fox. And then NBC tried to hire her away and tried to completely change who she was. You know, she was known for being really kind of tough, really kind of aggressive and tough. And then NBC brought her over and wanted her to do like the, I don't know, this third hour after the Today Show. And they wanted her to be warm and fuzzy. And guess what? It failed miserably. It failed miserably because she ain't warm and fuzzy. And they decided to write her a big check and send her on her merry way. And she decided, I really thought that would be the end of Megyn Kelly. You know, she started like a YouTube channel, you know, and I thought, oh, my God, you know, she's just this is just sad. But I stand corrected. She has built a huge audience. She's got her little show. She's got her podcast and she's still a player. She is absolutely still a player in right-wing media. And Megyn Kelly, I was reading, was talking about, you know, she's been a real, she's kind of turned on Trump, particularly with the Iran war, like a number of former MAGAs have, MAGA media. And she said, I know what I would be doing

0: if I were still working at Fox, she said, I would be cheerleading, cheerleading, cheerleading for this war every day. Which tells you a couple of things. First of all, it tells you that the Fox hosts are given a message and told to stick with it. You know, it may seem like you're hearing what Sean Hannity really thinks and what Laura Ingraham really thinks, but they have their marching orders. She said, if I were a Fox host right now, I would be cheerleading for this war. By the way, the far right political wing watches Fox and the rest of their audience is boomers. You know, cable news skews old, whether it's MS Now or whether it's Fox Cable. But of all the cable news organizations, last time I saw demographics, Fox skewed the oldest. Their average, the last poll I saw, which was a while ago, their average viewer, the average age of their average viewer is 70. You know, I want the non-boomers in the crowd to know that we're not all like that. We can be boomers and still be liberal. I'm a perfect example of that. But there's a lot of folks I understand in my demographic, people who have Fox on from morning till night. They really do. It's like they're the background of their lives, and they don't get accurate reporting. They don't get balanced reporting. They don't get any take other than what Fox thinks they want to hear. Oh, and also what Donald Trump wants to hear. Because as you know, he can be very critical of Fox. And apparently, there was one time where Trump got really mad at Fox and told people like not to watch them anymore, and they had a significant loss of viewership. So they are very careful. Even if there was an anchor there who wanted to criticize Trump, it would have to be done so carefully and so subtly as to almost not really be criticism. Because they know what makes the money. What makes the money is their viewers. And their viewers are very Trumpian. Isn't it interesting? Isn't it interesting? So, Megyn Kelly outing the anchors at Fox as not really giving you their real thoughts. And, you know, also, what I've been reading about is this mea culpa on the part of Tucker Carlson. Oh, I can't believe that I was a Trump supporter. I can't believe that I got people to vote for him. I'm going to have to live with that for the rest of my life. And, you know, great. If the guy has turned a corner, great. I don't particularly think he's a particularly sincere and honest person. Many, many years ago, when he was doing kind of a point-counterpoint show, Jon Stewart was the guest. And Jon Stewart looked at him and said, you know, like, why can't we have a real discussion? And Tucker Carlson was like, well, this is a real discussion. He was like, no, this is like theater. This is all hyperbole and exaggeration. You're trying, this is performance. This is performance art. This isn't a real conversation. And, oh, Tucker Carlson was like, oh. And, you know, the weird thing is, I don't know, maybe he needs the fame. He doesn't need the money. He's rich. He's an heir to the Swanson TV dinner fortune. He's the guy, remember, who went to Russia and went into one of their most expensive supermarkets and was running up and down the aisle and saying, oh, my God, look at this. They have this. They have this. They have everything. I guess he was trying to counter the argument that there were food shortages. Of course, he went to the fanciest, most elite grocery store they've got. So, you know, he's a showman. And maybe, like Marjorie Taylor Greene, he feels the wind is shifting, that it's time to get on the anti-Trump bandwagon, you know, so that when it all does fall apart, he can say, well, you know, I was one of the first. I was one of the first to walk away. Said it very publicly. Maybe he's sincere. Maybe he truly regrets everything he did to promote Donald Trump. But you know what? Do you think he would continue to say that if Fox rehired him? If they gave him back an anchor chair, do you think he would continue to mea culpa and apologize for promoting Trump? Or do you think, like Megyn Kelly's assessment of the anchors, that he would suddenly become a cheerleader yet again? Chances are Rupert Murdoch is not going to offer him an anchor chair back. By all accounts, Rupert was pretty finished with Tucker. But I wonder, how sincere is he if he were given the chance to have that audience again? That kind of popularity, that kind of exposure, shall we say, again, would he still be sorry? That's a very good question. 773-763-9278. I have figured out how to get back into the text line, and there are callers to be talked to. We'll be right back with more after this.
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5: From the Weatherology Weather Center, I'm meteorologist Jennifer Wojcicki. We'll see sunny skies here for this afternoon with a high into the upper 70s. Winds out of the southwest around 15 to 20 miles per hour, gusting as high as 30. And then for tonight, a chance for showers and thunderstorms, cloudy with a low near 52. Tuesday, another chance for rain, cloudy skies, high 56 degrees. And Wednesday, partial sunshine, a high 57. That's your latest Chicago weather update. Currently, it's 79.
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0: 773-763-9278. I am going to be reading your texts and taking your calls. Here's an interesting text that came in about the fact that I told you that after a lower court judge in Louisiana ruled that nobody in the country could get mifepristone by mail anymore, and lawyers on the other side immediately filed an emergency petition with the Supreme Court. And Sam Alito said, okay, we'll hold off for a week, leave things as they are for a week, and you can file your briefs, and the whole court will take this matter under consideration. So somebody texted in, Joan, I'm wondering whether Alito's pause is due to a greater tactic of the right wing to reduce the fascist draconian measures ahead of the non-midterms. Tom Hartman said that some NBC reporter said that her sources told her that ICE was told not to do any more aggressive denial of due process measures ahead of the November elections. But then, of course, everybody's going to revert to where they were before afterwards. That's very interesting. That I'm sure, you know, I wondered what was going on with Alito, and I don't know. I haven't gotten any proof that that's the case. But I do believe that people in a position to cause trouble for the midterms, ICE, the Supreme Court, have figured out that that is not what Trump wants them to do. I'm sure it hasn't been just Trump, too. I'm sure that all the Republican senators that are on the ballot, I'm sure that, you know, all the Congress people are certainly on the ballot. And they see everything disappearing. They see their jobs going away. So I'm sure that there are people who are trying to not cause any big trouble, any waves before the midterms. I think it's kind of too late. I think Republicans really should have conveyed that message a lot earlier, but I think it's a reasonable theory. Let's go to our good friend Jim, who is on the line from Chicago. Hello, Jim. How are you?
7: Hi, Joan. Who's got the bigger wall, China or Trump? To you? Anyway, you missed the track meet assassination attempt. It was fortuitous for Trump because Trump's poll numbers are sagging so low and Republicans' fortunes are sinking so low that they got a week of a reprieve. But the reason I called, Joan, is the Supreme Court. I was listening to a lawyer argue in front of Kavanaugh for the Syrian refugees. There's about 6,000 of them. And he's explaining that it's very dangerous in Syria and so on. Well, Kavanaugh says, well, I don't know, since Assad's gone, everything looks like it's hunky-dory to me there. I mean, but these Republican judges and the Republican Party, they're omnipotent. They believe that they can tell you reality when this lawyer is arguing just the opposite. The Syria isn't safe. You've got the Kurds. You've got Israeli attacking portions of it. I mean, the place is still up for grabs. But yet, in Kavanaugh's mind, just like he said, with if you hear Spanish people talking, it's easy to pick them up. My point is, this court, and then you saw the voter suppression for blacks and Hispanic people. You can't have districts for them anymore. Apparently, there's no prejudice left in the United States, according to these people.
0: Yeah, I know. Isn't that great, Jim? We've lived long enough to see absolute
7: no
0: equality.
7: No discrimination. Yeah, I know. I know. I can see it everywhere I go. It's one huge melting pot, you know. But not in their minds. But he's sinking really low, Joe. You missed that. I mean, this weird stalemate, and the prices are just insane. I mean, you haven't been in. Where do you go grocery shopping? I mean, everything is up $2 or $3 every day. And just to get to work, I don't know what God knows what it costs you to get to work. You know, you're driving.
0: Yeah, I was reading about the gas prices, and one of the authors said, you know, I got up this morning and gas was like, depending on where you went, 6 to 8 cents more than it was like before midnight. I mean, it's, yeah. But yeah, you know what? We're winning.
7: Yeah. I know. We're winning, all right. But the point is, the Republican must be begging him to come up with some solution, because there's no way they can go into these midterms with these prices just soaring through the ceiling. You know what I mean?
0: Well, they can. Because they will just lose.
7: Yes, I hope. How was the food, Joan? How was the food there?
0: The food was glorious. You know, that's one of my, you remember one of my favorite things to do is when I'm on vacation, I only see the sights that I can squeeze in between meals. That's the way I vacation. And, yeah, I kept thinking to myself, you know what? I don't care. I don't care if I come back 5 pounds heavier. I'll worry about that later.
7: it was good, though. They had terrific food. Eh? Yeah,
0: yes.
7: I love Chinese food anyway. But anyway, Joan, I'm glad you're back. Good to hear your voice. And thanks for taking my call, Joan. Thank you,
0: Jim. Let's go back to the phone lines. Our good friend Dave from Hoffman Estates is on the line. Hello, Dave.
8: Hey, Joan, welcome back.
0: Thank you.
8: Were you hungry again an hour later?
0: Oh, you're bad. You're so bad. You know, that doesn't happen when you eat like a pig at dinner. So that's the secret. Just don't eat. Just don't stop when you're full. Just keep going.
8: Are you serious jet lag now, too? And like how many time zones was it, you know, flying away?
0: It was too many time zones. You know, I've talked to people who advise retirees on their finances. And when it comes to like travel, I've heard the phrase, you know, well, there's the go-go years, the slow-go years, and then the no-go years. I think I have jumped from the go-go years right to the no-go years, because I got to tell you, this kicked my butt. Just kicked my butt.
8: What time would it be over there right now?
0: 13 hours difference.
8: Okay.
0: Yeah. So like when Ray was waking up, I was going to bed and vice versa.
8: I mentioned to Jill Wayne Banks when she did the show the other day that, you know, Saturday was a year ago. We had that anniversary show at Max and Benny's.
0: Oh, wow. Really? It's been a year?
8: Yeah. Yeah.
0: That can't be right. Is that right?
8: Yeah.
0: Oh.
8: And it was, you know, it was great to, you know, meet both yourself and Jill and all of these people. You know, you hear just like now, just by voice. Now we got to actually see in person. But anywho, so I know others will want to talk. So what I was going to talk about was with that talk about the reduction of the troops, you know, in Germany.
0: Yeah, you know, let's pull 5,000 troops out. Really? You know, apparently the Pentagon was not given a heads up about that. I know that shouldn't surprise any of us. From what I was reading, the Pentagon was, huh? What? Who? Yeah, what?
8: Yeah, that order was given by Hegseth. And spokesman Sean Parnell said in a statement, and it's not clear what units will be impacted or what bases will see the drawdown. So the U.S. operates like 5 garrisons in Germany and has several bases in the country. And as of December 2025, approximately 36,000 active duty troops were based there. Some permanently. The withdrawal would take at least 6 to 12 months to complete. And Germany is also the home to Ramstein Air Base, you know, the headquarters of the Air Force in Europe. And Ramstein is a major hub for the U.S. military, you know, serving as a central point for the American troops and cargo heading to the Middle East. Or also it's the home of Landstuhl, that American military hospital, the largest, you know, American hospital.
0: So, Dave, what you're saying is that this was a very well planned out, very strategic, very thoughtful action on the part of our government?
8: They probably pulled out the magic 8-ball again and told them what to do.
0: Yeah. Hey, let's roll the dice. If it comes up this, you know, we'll go after Germany. Yeah.
8: Yeah. Let me clear off. I know there's a lot of others want to get.
0: Sounds good.
8: Great to hear you again. Good. Bye-bye.
0: Bye. Let's go to the north side where Dan is on the line. Hi, Dan. Thanks for the call.
9: Yeah, Joan, how are you? I haven't talked to you for a while.
0: Okay.
9: What's going on? First of all, can you write down and give Eric my phone number? It's about his golf outing. I was trying to see if I could produce a band that would go in there. My number is 773.
0: Oh, you don't want to say that on the radio. Why don't you text it to me? You don't want to say your number on the radio. That's not a good idea. Send it to the text
9: really?
0: Line.
9: Yeah. Okay, well, we'll figure that out. I have to call him. Yeah, I've been working Sundays and haven't been able to call him on the phone or anything like that. So I just wanted to mention something about, you know, an idea that current administration might consider is, of course, the rich, the highly rich, whatever, millionaires and even further than that, could get a better tax exempt or tax decrease for donations to various organizations such as the homeless. Because the way I figured it is like this. If you start from the bottom level, homeless and like just barely getting by, their taxes that they pay for income tax or whatever, could be real estate tax at that point, would move up. And so he could make money on that. And see, this is what we need. We need more taxation for the people that can't pay the taxes and will be willing to pay the taxes. That's all.
0: Yeah.
9: And he could, and it seems that would be a positive thing. And the billionaires could take the money that they have, donation-wise, so forth, or tax reduction from the government to pay for that. So that's like a whole like gamut of things that's going on there. It's going into the system. The money's going to be used for the poor.
0: Well, you know, that's an interesting idea, and I think all those ideas should be on the table, because I think that we have, and I don't care if there's rich people. God love them. There should be rich people. But it shouldn't be that, like, 1% of the population has, like, what feels like 90% of the wealth, and then the 10% that left over is for the rest of us. That is not a healthy country. That is not a healthy way to live. So thanks, Dan. I appreciate the idea.
9: So
0: I got to get to a break.
9: Those would be investments.
0: Okay.
9: To workers. Investments.
0: Alrighty.
9: To workers. Okay, you take it easy.
0: Thanks, Dan. We're going to take a quick break. We'll be back with more calls right after this.
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0: 773-763-9278. We are taking your, reading your texts, taking your calls. Let's go back to the phone lines. Our good friend Ron is on the line from Chicago. Hello, Ron. How are you?
15: Hello. Welcome back.
0: Thank you.
15: Yes. Did you have your new passport with Trump's picture on there and the gold?
0: Oh, my God. Is there anything that this guy won't put his face on? I've heard that those are going to be a special edition. I guess maybe you have to, I don't know, you have to pay a little extra for it. Or, you know, you have to qualify in some way. There's going to be a limited edition passport with Trump's face on it. Yeah. That's
15: and
0: what
15: gold,
0: everybody needs.
15: And gold lettering everywhere.
0: Probably. It's probably going to be a gold. You're right. It's going to be a gold passport. It should be. Yeah.
15: Yeah. And this nationwide gas price averaging, I don't think it's very useful, because there's a gas station in my neighborhood that has gas and selling gas for $5.99 a gallon.
0: So, wow.
15: You know.
0: Yeah.
15: And and the chancellor of Germany had some a few words about Trump last week, and Little Donnie got his rompers in a bunch. Now he's pulling our troops out of Germany.
0: Yeah. And, you know, I was reading that normally there's, you know, they rotate troops in and out. So in a normal month, there are as many as 12,000 troops that leave. And Trump said he's pulling out 5,000. Like most things Donald Trump does, it is the performance. It's the performance that matters more than the actual whatever it is he's doing.
15: And also, his disapproval rating is up to 62%. So that's a historic record.
0: Yeah, he is one of a kind, isn't he?
15: All right. Oh, yes. All right. Thank you much.
0: Thanks, Ron. Appreciate that. Let's go. Let's stay in Chicago. Richard is on the line. Hello, Richard.
16: Yeah, hi. How are you? Welcome back.
0: Thank you.
16: I think the way I put it is that you're welcome. Everything Donald Trump is merely an episode of The Apprentice, is the way I kind of look at it. It's sort of it's all sort of scripted. But, you were talking about rich people a minute ago, too, which threw me off what I wanted to say. But I was just going to offer Tim Wu is a writer, a lawyer, and he has a book called The Curse of Bigness. And he explains why the rich people, that having so many rich, ultra-rich people is a real problem. And it addresses the Gilded Age antitrust. And the entire purpose of the antitrust movement legally was to make sure that no individual or corporation in the United States is more powerful than the government. And I think we're really past that now with people like Musk and the rest and what their influence is really the manifestation of that concern. So I just thought that Tim Wood, that'd be a great guest. I've seen him here in Chicago. It's at W-U is the spelling of his last name. So it's a curse of bigness that really flushed out a problem that is just kind of overlooked because we tend to admire the rich people so much, you know, because they're in the papers all the time, I guess. But which gets me to why I really called. If I can be real quick, I don't want to take away too much time, but it had to do with I do feel that the press, every time they Marjorie Taylor Greene or Kelly, whatever her name is.
0: Kelly Loeffler,
16: Kellyanne Conway, every time they do something that isn't outrageous, they kept in the press, or the Rogans, you know, and I just thought to myself, it's an indicator, like a barometer of our press, that, you know, these people are cash cows for them in a sense, you know.
0: Mm-hmm.
16: And, you know, if you mention them, you mention really how awful they are, because, you know, for them to, you know, change their coat or whatever, you know, like a change their colors or whatever, like a light bulb going on and off, is really the essence of them. And I think they get too much credit. And I think it just sort of tells us what the influences of right-wing media in the country. You know, it's subtle, you know. So every time it's like an allergic reaction, every time I hear their names, I'm like, well, who the hell cares what they have to say?
0: Yep. That's a really interesting, the talking heads that get attention, even when they really don't have much to say, or worse, when they peddle untruth. You know, from 4 to 5 today, I'm going to be joined by Mark Jacob and Jennifer Schulze, and I'm going to bring that up. Thank you for that thought.
16: Wow.
0: I'm going to ask them about that. This idea that, somebody who's got like a high profile, like a Kellyanne Conway or a Marjorie Taylor Greene, basically gets more media attention than they really deserve. Thanks for that, Richard. Appreciate it. Let's go to Seattle. Paul is on the line. Hello, Paul.
17: Oh, hi, Joan. Nice to have you back.
0: Thank you.
17: Yeah. I think was Ron kind of spoiled my thunder a little bit there, because I guess it's already happening there. But as the westerly winds often bring the weather from here to there, so the gas prices will be. Yesterday, we happened to see down the south end, which is kind of MAGA territory, $5.89 a gallon.
0: Oh.
17: And it was just a month ago. I remember specifically because we drove down to the Oregon coast. It was the week of right after Palm Sunday, the Monday after Palm Sunday. So that was that week was a month ago. And we filled up here. It was $5.09. So in 30 days, it's gone up 80 cents a gallon.
0: Oh, my God. Yeah.
17: And that's good. That's coming your way. I just can't imagine the normally MAGA Midwest tolerating that. I don't care how many, I don't know, maybe you remember who said it yesterday on the Talking Head shows, somebody saying, it's just more mess, leftover mess from the Biden administration.
0: Oh, God, yeah.
17: I mean, come on. I mean, this is...
0: And Biden really, did it. Or Barack Obama. Sometimes we go all the way back to Barack Obama. But yeah, nothing is ever Donald Trump's fault. No, he has no responsibility in any area of life.
17: But I think about, we have a Prius, and it's only a 10-gallon tank. So at $5.89, that's $58.90, almost $59 for a fill-up. Okay, so what about these guys, these big pickup truck guys who have a 20-gallon tank and they have gas guzzlers that are, you're pushing $120, $125 bucks for a fill-up for those guys. And they go through about that much in a week. We'll go through this in, probably 3 weeks, maybe close to a month, just driving around. We don't go very far, but I can't. You're pushing $500 a month for gasoline for those guys, and then you look at this. It occurred to me while we were driving, and there was ice behind us at one point, and I just thought, they drive all these big vehicles. What is ice going through in gasoline? The cost of them
0: good
17: driving around all the time.
0: Yep.
17: Just wasting our money, just burning it up as if it's. Burning it up like we got it, This is just the biggest. And I'm trying to think who's benefiting from. Somebody's benefiting. Maybe this whole war was. I mean, on the one hand, we think that Israel dragged us into this, and but they're not really part of it. Nobody's really thinking about them anymore.
0: No.
17: Or maybe this was Trump's payoff to the fossil fuels. Maybe this is a big scam just to make everything more expensive because, you remember, gasoline is what, 100 and something, 100, 100, 101, 105, 110 a barrel. I remember when oil was 150 a barrel during the George W. Bush era.
0: Yeah, I think
17: and
0: that was the highest
17: down
0: it's ever
17: California
0: been.
17: California, even. Yeah, down in California, I remember gasoline was only $4.29, which we're used to here now. But $4.29 in California in Palm Springs, I remember that distinctly because we were driving an 83 Cadillac that we had access to. But had to, you know, that's a gas guzzler.
0: That's a thirsty car.
17: You're like, whoa.
0: Yeah. My daughter lives in California. She drives a tiny sedan. I mean, this is not a big SUV. This is not a minivan. She drives a tiny sedan. And last time she filled up the car, she said it was $85. Now, knowing her, she, you know, drove in running on fumes, but $85. I mean, it's just breathtaking.
17: Yeah, and I also noticed that on starting to notice on Amazon things that I've like filling up on. I have to reorder something. It just happened to be it was a vitamin supplement. I don't usually buy much of that stuff, and I won't pay a lot for it. I just don't believe that strongly in it. But I went, oh God, I did not pay this much. I won't pay it. I will not pay $26 for a bottle of pills that probably don't even really do.
0: Yeah.
17: You know, I'd pay $9-$10 for it, but I'm not paying $26 for it. So you can see that the supplies have already, and many things have already started to run low, and so the prices are going up.
0: Yeah. And I don't know whether ships really are going through the Strait of Hormuz or not, but, you know, Europe doesn't have that much jet fuel left. They need oil. They need jet fuel. And it's going to be very interesting to see what happens. That's one of the things that I'm going to be talking to Joe Brancatelli later. And I wondered if he's heard anything about jet fuel supplies in
17: well,
0: Europe.
17: Well, in diesel fuel, because that's the, I don't know. We had something on YouTube or something yesterday. It was the top 30 things you need to stock up on. After a while, I said, where are we going to put all this stuff? Where will we put all that? It was like, okay, so these are all the things you need to buy now to get through the what's coming. And I thought, you know, it's just going to be, I see a lot of financial economic pain in the future. And I don't know where people turn around and say, enough is enough of this guy. He's a disaster. Every time he gets hold of anything, and that's not just being the president, it's been his whole life. He's a disaster.
0: He has been a disaster his whole life. You are absolutely correct. Paul, I got to get to the news. Thank you so much for the call. We are going to take a break for news. We'll be back with more after this.
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19: AP News. I'm Ed Donahue. The military says it fired on Iranian forces and sank six small boats as it moves to reopen the Strait of Hormuz. The United Arab Emirates said it had come under attack from Iran. Rahman Kapoor is the captain of a ship who has been waiting for orders to move into the Strait of Hormuz since the war started in February.
20: Past few days, there's several attacks been reported on merchant ships once again. It is quite disturbing, and my crew morale is again, you know, going down.
19: The UAE Defense Ministry says its air defenses had engaged 15 missiles and four drones fired by Iran. Authorities in the Eastern Emirate said one drone sparked a fire at a key oil facility. The British military reports two cargo vessels ablaze off the UAE. Stocks are lower at the close. Oil prices are higher. California says State Farm violated the law in handling wildfire claims.
21: California's top insurance regulator says the state is seeking millions of dollars in penalties from State Farm after an investigation found that the insurance company violated state law while handling claims from the 2025 Los Angeles area wildfires. The state's insurance commissioner says the department looked at 220 random claims filed to State Farm and found nearly 400 violations from the Palisades and Eaton fires. I'm Lisa Dwyer.
19: The Washington Post won the Pulitzer Prize for public service for scrutinizing the Trump administration's sweeping, choppy cuts and changes to federal agencies. The AP won the 2026 Pulitzer Prize for international reporting for an investigation into mass surveillance tools and their impact in China. Reuters won the prize for reporting on President Trump's use of executive power. This is AP News. The AP's Julie Walker reports former New York Mayor Rudy Giuliani is said to be breathing on his own. He's been hospitalized with pneumonia and placed on a ventilator.
1: Giuliani remains in critical but stable condition at the hospital in West Palm Beach, Florida. Spokesman Ted Goodman says Giuliani's condition was exacerbated by restrictive airway disease attributed to his exposure to dust and toxins from 9/11. His hospitalization came after he was heard coughing last week on his nightly online talk show, America's Mayor Live.
2: We were reminded last night. Sorry, I have a bit of a cold.
1: And hoarsely told viewers that his voice was a little under the weather. Goodman describes Giuliani as the ultimate fighter and said he is winning this battle. Julie Walker, New York.
19: And I'm Ed Donahue, AP News.
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22: I'm meteorologist Ray Miller from the Weatherology Weather Center. Scattered showers and thunderstorms tonight with a low temperature of 49 degrees and northwest winds at 15 to 30 miles an hour. Tuesday, showers ending early in the day with cloudy skies and cooler temperatures, a high of only 52 with light northeast winds. Wednesday, cloudy with a high temperature of 53. Thursday, sunny, high of 59. Friday, showers with a high of 64. That's the latest Chicago weather update. Right now, it's 81.
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0: Joining me is Carolyn Shapiro, a professor of law and co-director of the Institute on the Supreme Court of the United States at Chicago Kent College of Law. Carolyn, it has been a long time. How are you?
23: Well, I'm as well as can be under the circumstances of the world.
0: Yeah, that's you do really feel like you have to kind of you have to qualify these kinds of things.
23: Yes,
0: you know,
23: exactly.
0: I've always told people that I'm going to start saying in Norway when somebody asks you how you are, like, you know, people don't generally respond fine. They respond, I'm up and not crying. And I think
23: I can go with that.
0: Yes, that is perfect. How am I today? I'm up and not crying. So we did get a little bit of good news today, and it came from what I found to be a very puzzling source. You know, lower court judge in Louisiana decides that abortion medicine can no longer be mailed, and it's his ruling applies to the whole country. There's an emergency petition to the Supreme Court, and Sam Alito is the one who says, yeah, you know what, let's hold off on this at least till next week when everybody can file their arguments and the whole court can weigh in on this. Were you surprised that Alito, A, reacted as quickly as he was asked to and reacted in a way that seems very un-Alito-like?
23: Well, I guess what I would say is let's not read too much into it. What he granted is what's called an administrative stay, which is more or less what you said. We're just going to put this on hold until we all get a chance to think about it. He put a time limit on the administrative stay of Monday, and he doesn't always do that. It does appear that, you know, some justices, when they issue an administrative stay, put a time limit on, and some of them just say until we decide. How, just so your listeners understand, each circuit, which is a geographic part of the country, has its own circuit justice, and that's who they initially, anybody who's appealing something out of that circuit or seeking some kind of stay out of that circuit first goes to the circuit justice. So Alito is the circuit justice for the Fifth Circuit. He said, okay, we'll just give the other side a chance to respond, which they have to do by Thursday, and the administrative stay runs out on Monday. Now, it could be extended, that can happen. And I genuinely don't know, I genuinely don't know enough about the case itself to be able to tell you what I think is going to happen. But my caution is, let's not read anything one way or the other into Alito's actions today.
0: Okay. Well, you burst my balloon there.
23: Sorry. I gotta speak the truth, Joan.
0: I know. And that is exactly what I expect from you. And frankly, I would have expected Alito to be even worse than he has been. While I was on vacation, apparently the Supreme Court decided to pretty much finish gutting the Voting Rights Act. Tell me, I put myself on a news blackout. So explain
23: to
0: me.
23: That's probably very good for your mental health.
0: Thank you. Explain to me how this played out.
23: Okay. Well, this is, some of this is technical. So I'm going to try to do the non-technical version and then we can get into it more deeply. But basically, the Voting Rights Act, as enacted and amended over the years, had two significant parts. One part said certain states or certain jurisdictions, because it wasn't just states, in some places it was counties or whatever, certain jurisdictions we have reason to believe there might be race discrimination involved in decisions they make about voting. So before they can make any changes in their voting laws, whether that's redistricting or even moving a polling place, they have to get permission from either the Justice Department or the D.C. District Court. In 2013, in a case called Shelby County, the Supreme Court said, yeah, we're done with that. We don't really need that anymore. It didn't exactly strike down the idea of what's called preclearance, but it struck down the formula that said who was subject to preclearance and said, it's too out of date. We, you know, African-American voting turnout is great. We don't really need to worry about this anymore. So that was bad. And literally within hours of that ruling, some states were enacting new laws that made it much harder for people of color to vote. So that was 2013. In this case, which is called Louisiana versus Calais, the issue is the other major part of the Voting Rights Act, which is called Section 2, which in Shelby County, the Supreme Court said, oh, but we still have Section 2. Section 2 says if a voting practice has the effect of making it harder for a minority community to elect, to participate, and elect the representatives of their choice, then it violates the Voting Rights Act. It doesn't require a showing of intent. It also doesn't require proportional representation. It's very clear about that. So there's a balancing act that goes on there, and there's a whole elaborate case law that has evolved around how do you do that balancing act. And what happened in Louisiana versus Calais, basically, is the Supreme Court said, yeah, we're done with that. especially because partisan gerrymandering is just fine, which is, we said that in 2019, which is actually not what they said, and I can come back to that. So if what they're, what a jurisdiction is doing is saying, well, we just want Republicans to win, they can gerrymander as much as they want. And even if that means, you know, people of color don't get to elect any of their, you know, their minority in every part of the state, and so have no say in who's representing them in Congress or the legislature or whatever, no problem, because it's just about partisanship. It's not about race. That's a big, big problem. It's the issue with partisan gerrymandering, which is the issue they decided in 2019. They said in 2019 in a case called Rucho, well, trying to figure out when politics has gone too far in any particular line-drawing exercise is just not something courts can do, which, by the way, is not true. But that's what they said. And therefore, they said, the federal courts have no business weighing in on this. Now, some state courts do weigh in on it. Some, many federal courts had been weighing in on it. But that's what they said. Justice Alito, in subsequent opinions, has taken that, well, we can't weigh in on it because it's what's called a political question, and turned it into, it is a completely constitutional thing to do to engage in extreme partisan gerrymandering, which is really not what Rucho said, and not what Justice, Chief Justice Roberts, who wrote Rucho, said, but he's going along with it. So, there, you know, those are two different things. Like, one is we can't do anything about it. Another is we're going to protect your ability to do it. And that's what now what they're saying.
0: This seems like the kind of decision, bad decision, that, like, say, to me, Citizens United was. I mean, they had to know. I mean, they had to know what the outcome, just like with Citizens United, and people were saying, you know, that's going to really bring a lot of corruption to our voting system. And they were like, oh, no, no, it won't. And it seems to me that they're also trying to be very willfully ignorant of the fact that this is, it's going to, you know, continue on that path to make America white again, if we possibly can. They cannot, it doesn't seem to me, Carolyn, that as human beings, they can be oblivious to what this is and what it looks like and what it's going to do. Would you say that's true, or are they so wrapped up in their own little world that they really didn't think Citizens United would lead to corruption?
23: You know, I never know quite how to answer questions like that, because I'm always, I can't see into other people's heads. I can only tell you what I observe. And what I observe is that Citizens United has contributed to, although did not entirely cause, a massive influx of dark money in politics, some of which theoretically could have happened before, but nobody had thought of it until after Citizens United. And there is no question that this decision is going to make Congress, but not, and not just Congress, I actually am less worried about Congress than I am about local governments and state legislatures, much less representative of minority voters. And it will be much harder to address that. So,
0: well,
23: do
0: as
23: they
0: to
23: know
0: this
23: that?
0: Most recent
23: yeah,
0: move.
23: They know that.
0: Yeah.
23: I'm sorry?
0: I mean, they're reading the headlines. Virtually every outlet that I've read about this on says, you know, Supreme Court guts Voting Rights Act, guts mm-hmm. Voting Rights Act, you know, so it can't yeah. be like a shock to them that they have just gutted the Voting Rights Act.
23: No. They know that. I don't think that's lost on them. That part I agree with. They deny it. I mean, the opinion denies it. But they, you know, I it's not really all that important in my mind. Like, why? What's important to me is what? And the what is what you just said. The what is that they are gutting the Voting Rights Act. They are creating the the conditions for a dramatic reduction in political power for minority voters in this country. And that that's going to play out, I think, in some ways, much more concretely and in terms of people's day-to-day lives, more impactfully in like city councils and school districts and municipal boards and things like that, which are all subject to the Voting Rights Act. But now, I it's hard to know what that's going to mean. If anything, it might be meaningless.
0: We need to take a break. I'm talking with Carolyn.

0: protests piled up. Prosecutions crumbled.
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7: I'm joined by Carolyn Shapiro. She is a professor of law. She's also co-director of the Institute on the Supreme Court of the United States at Chicago Kent College of Law. You mentioned earlier, Carolyn, that there are 13 circuits, and yet we only have nine justices. Many people are arguing that we should have four more justices to have a justice for each of the circuits. Do you think that could possibly happen?
9: Oh, well, there are, I think, two questions there, whether I think it should happen or whether I think it could happen. Can I answer the first question first? Because I think court expansion is essential. And I think it's essential because the court as it currently exists has been completely severed from all the ways in which there's supposed to be small d democratic input. We have the majority of justices on the court are Republican, that, you know, supermajority are Republican appointees, even though the Republican Party has won the popular vote only twice since 1988. And they've, many of those justices, including all three of Trump's justices, have been confirmed by the votes of senators who represent collectively millions of Americans fewer than the senators who voted the other way. So I think we have a big problem in that the Constitution, flawed as it is, contemplated some kind of small d democratic input that no longer is functioning. So I think some change is vital. There are things we can't easily change because they would require constitutional amendments. But one thing we can change is the size of the court. So I think

0: Changing the size of the court is important. And I think it could happen. I don't think it could happen if we just go to 13. I think in my, although I wouldn't necessarily oppose it if that was, you know, had legs. I think more, in my view, what would be a better solution and what might do more work in kind of disempowering this court, and it would be to make the court much, much larger. Maybe have, in addition to our current nine, a justice chosen at random from every circuit who serves for, I don't know, 8, 10, 12 years. I mean, the specifics are whatever. But the idea of having a court that is both more broadly representative and has the broader small d democratic input into what the Constitution means, how we should interpret it, et cetera, and that might behave less like a royal tribunal and more like a court, and might make each individual justice themselves less powerful and each individual appointment, therefore, less fraught. All of those things seem like positives to me.
1: What is the easiest way, the simplest way, to expand the court?
0: Well, I mean, do you mean that politically or constitutionally?
1: I mean, yeah, can the president do it with an executive order?
0: No. It requires an act of Congress. It requires a law. So Congress would have to pass a law, and the president, whoever it was, would have to sign the law. Politically, I mean, constitutionally, I think Congress has enormous authority to change the size. It has changed the size in the past a number of times, including for clear partisan or political reasons. It is true we've been at nine justices for a very long time, but nine justices, not in the Constitution. So Congress could pass a law and the president could sign a law that would change the makeup of the court. And I think, other than the Chief Justice, whoever it may be, who I do think who is mentioned in the Constitution, so I think has to be appointed as Chief Justice, all the other justices could be, you know, rotated in from other courts. I don't see anything in the Constitution that would prohibit that. So easiest constitutionally, there are all kinds of options. Easiest politically, I don't know if that's my area of expertise, but what I try to do is say what the possibilities are.
1: Mm-hmm. I agree with you that, we've got these nine justices that are going to be on the court for a very, very, very long time. Mm-hmm. And so, it's almost like we have a Democratic president, we have a Democratic Senate, a Democratic House. If every law is going to be challenged and this Supreme Court mm-hmm. is just going to say, I think we do have to do something. You said you wouldn't necessarily think that 13 was the magic number. Is there a magic number?
0: Well, I don't think there's a magic number, and the reason 13 makes me a little nervous is because I think if, let's suppose we get a Democratic trifecta in 2028 and pass a law that says now there are 13 justices and the new Democratic president gets to appoint them, whatever, the next time the Republican Party has power, they will do the same thing. I like the idea of something that's a little more political stability that doesn't guarantee that any party or any movement necessarily always has the say or the power. You know what I'm saying?
1: Yeah. And that's a really, really good point, because you're absolutely correct. The next time the Republicans had this kind of power, they would just be like, okay, let's have 40 justices. Yeah, I know. That's a good idea. Yeah, let's expand the court. And they're all going to be Republican.
0: Right. And they would be able to say, oh, look what the Democrats did. They had a trifecta and they added four seats. And that was outrageous. Now, I think we on the left can defend adding four seats. as in a from a variety of perspectives, including what you said about the number of circuits, but other ways as well. But I just don't think anybody on either side will be remotely persuaded by that. Mm. So, you know, I think looking for solutions that that have some kind of meaningful political stability is really important. Not because I necessarily love those solutions, but because I think they're really important. Like, we live in a country with people who disagree about lots of things, and we have to find ways of sharing power that aren't oppressive.
1: Yeah, and we have to be careful not to do something that is going to open a floodgate for this kind of, like, this the whole thing with gerrymandering. You know, okay, you know, exactly. Now we're going to gerrymander Republican. Now we're going to gerrymander Democratic. You know, I see where you're going with that. But I also do agree with you that we have got to expand the court in one way or another. Carolyn, we are out of time. Thank you for joining me. I actually had more things to talk to you about, so we're going to have to get you back here sooner rather than later. Okay?
0: Joan, it is always a pleasure to talk to you.
1: Well, thank you. I enjoy talking with you as well. Carolyn Shapiro is the professor of law and co-director of the Institute of the Supreme Court of the United States at Chicago Kent College of Law. We are going to take a break. We'll be back with more after this.
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3: This is WCPT telling you how you can shop blue. Thomas Edison invented the first light bulb, but however, did you guys know that Lewis Howard Latimer, a black man, improved upon it? That's right. Latimer's light bulb was made to last longer than Edison's. Latimer later sold that light bulb to the U.S. Electric Company in 1881, making light bulbs more accessible and affordable to the community. Here are some light bulb companies that support the Democratic Party. Philips Light Bulbs. Philips supports the Democratic Party very highly. In 2024, Philips donated over $400,000 to Democratic candidates in 2024. GE, General Electric. GE roughly is about 50-50 split with candidates they donate to. In 2024, 54% of GE's donations went to the Democratic Party, including $159,000 to Vice President Kamala Harris's presidential campaign. Hey, guys, want to hear a joke? How many Republicans does it take to change a light bulb? None. Donald Trump just says it's fixed and they all sit in the dark and applaud. This has been WCPT telling you how you can shop blue.
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5: Would it be crazy if you packed your bags and left? 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Peace Corps. Life is calling. How far will you go?
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7: I'm meteorologist Ray Miller from the Weatherology Weather Center. Scattered showers and thunderstorms tonight with a low temperature of 49 degrees and northwest winds at 15 to 30 miles an hour. Tuesday, showers ending early in the day with cloudy skies and cooler temperatures, a high of only 52 with light northeast winds. Wednesday, cloudy with a high temperature of 53. Thursday, sunny, high of 59. Friday, showers with a high of 64. That's the latest Chicago weather update. Right now, it's 79.
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1: You may have heard the news that Spirit Airlines just, like, suddenly, like, pulled the plug on the entire operation. Pilots, flight attendants, passengers, we're really sorry, but we're not in business anymore, even though the Trump administration had tried to get them some kind of a bailout. Reminded me that I have lots of travel questions, and the only person who can answer them is Joe Brancatelli, writes the business travel newsletter Joe Sent Me. You can find it at joe.joesentme.com. Mr. Brancatelli, thank you so much for being here.
10: Did you bring me any dim sum? Let's talk importantly. Since you were in Hong Kong, did you bring me any back?
1: I did not. I didn't bring any. I brought T-shirts. I brought a fair number of T-shirts back. Reminds me, you wrote a while back about how business class is changing on my ticket. You know, I'm old. If I'm going to fly halfway around the world, I want a business class seat. My ticket said that I was in business class light. Business class light. And I thought to myself, well, where's medium and heavy? I mean, I paid a lot of money for this ticket.
10: Yes, but you didn't pay enough. So as my column 2 weeks ago explained, the one place where we loved as travelers, business class, the airlines have decided they were giving you too much. So now if you buy business light, or it's the equivalent of economy, basic economy, for those people who never get beyond coach, you'll get only one checked bag instead of two. They won't let you into the fancy club. In the case of United, it's the Polaris Club. You'll have to go back to the normal United Club, and there's some other perks they take away from you. If you want everything that business class used to be, you have to buy what they call business class standard now. And if you want to possibly change your ticket because your life might change, then you have to buy business class flex, which is essentially full fare, which no one has paid in 100 years. So that's the new world in which we live.
1: Well, I think that stinks, because you're right. I mean, you know, it took me a long time to be old enough and to have enough little extra cash to fly business class. And on these bones of mine, it is, you know, if I'm my rule is, if you're flying more than 4 hours, you know, you want your old body in a business class seat, even if it's not the fancy, you know, where you're going to lie flat. Just that extra room, extra leg room, means a lot. But this is really too bad. Any chance this will turn around?
10: No. In fact, even though they have the example of this, it's almost a seamless transition, Joan, and I know you didn't mean it this way. This is what actually doomed Spirit. Not the Trump administration not giving them money, or not the Trump administration making oil so expensive that we can barely fill up our cars, not the Biden administration saying that Spirit couldn't merge with JetBlue. It was all about this one guy who ran Spirit for about 10 years, who decided the way to make money at that moment was to make Spirit the last, worst, nastiest, crudest, least accommodating airline in the sky. And his explanation was always, well, you don't fly us to be nice or civil. You fly us because we're cheap. So even 10 years after he's gone, that hung on to Spirit, that nastiness, the vileness, the anything you can think of we've taken away from you and you have to pay for it attitude really sunk the airline, because eventually all the other airlines caught up, in case you hadn't noticed. But they did it with a little less condescension and nastiness, so people abandoned Spirit. Sadly, this unfortunately, they're now bringing the same mentality to business class and all the premium classes, and they think customers won't pay attention to that. It's a strange way of thinking. Only airline executives think this way.
1: Well, speaking of airline executives, I've heard and read everybody saying over and over again that Europe only has 6 more weeks of jet fuel. And what does that mean?
10: We don't know. Okay. As the quote unquote expert on the Joan Esposito show about travel, I'm telling you the honest truth. No one knows. We're in totally uncharted territory. The vast amount, majority of jet fuel that the European airlines use comes through the Strait of Hormuz. And surprise, we won the war in Iran, according to the president, but the Strait of Hormuz is closed. So there will shortly be an actual non-existent supply of jet fuel for European airlines. And when that happens, we don't know. Now, some places are already rationing jet fuel. In Italy, there are some airports that tell you, you can fly, you can keep flying here, but you better bring in enough to fly out because we got no jet fuel. And that's what probably will happen. Airlines will have to double up on their jet supply, fuel supply, to carry not only enough to carry you to wherever you're going, but to take that plane back. And that gets awfully tricky when you're looking at distances across the Atlantic. So domestically, intra-Europe, they might be okay, but we might lose some international flights later on this summer.
1: Oh, that's and my understanding is that even if the Strait of Hormuz really did open up today and the tankers started going, that there's a gap because it takes these tankers. These are not speedy boats. It takes them a long time to get where they are going. So that there will potentially, even if it opened today, there would potentially be a gap. Isn't that correct?
10: Absolutely. To put it in Chicago sports term, oil tankers are the refrigerator Perrys of football teams. They're very slow. It takes a long time. And then, of course, the crude oil that's coming from the Middle East must be refined. But if by some miracle, and it's not going to happen, Joan, as we know, given what's happened today, the Strait of Hormuz would open again, we probably avoid the worst of it. But yes, we're looking at some serious potential problems. And I guess Trump considers this a victory. We've never had this before. So he's the first president to ever give us a potential shortage of jet fuel. And jet fuel is not like gasoline. You can't put it in a tank, or you certainly can't put as much of it in. It's much more fragile than standard gasoline or diesel because of the particular additives they use, and also because of the quality standards they maintain. So it's not like people have been not doing the right thing. There's just, it's disposable and perishable. So this could be a problem. I wish it was our biggest problem with European travel right now. But
1: what's our biggest
10: that's something
1: problem?
10: For... Well, as people have been talking about, getting into and out of the European Union, because their electronic system, which they call EES, which is short for entry and exit, is now mandatory as of a month ago and isn't working quite the way they'd hoped.
1: I've been reading about people lining up to hit these kiosks. And some of them in line for hours. I also saw somebody on social media posted that even though apparently you're supposed to register once, that this guy said, he said, I've been flying around Europe and it's like it doesn't remember me. It's like every time I land, I have to do it again.
10: Yes, nothing works quite right. The fingerprint readers are not good, apparently. Now, the readers of Joe Sent Me were a paid site, so, you have to travel a lot to make it to justify being at Joe Sent Me. They've been sending me notices of what their experiences are, and they're literally all over the map, metaphorically as well as geographically. Some people get through right away. Some people take hours. Some people think they're okay and then get hit with another level. It seems like the only thing that's working are the countries where they've said, yeah, well, we know it's mandatory, but we also have the right to suspend it at the moment, so we'll suspend it. So the people in Paris, for example, has basically given up. Most of Greece has given up. So it changes from day to day. It makes your planning for how to buy tickets in terms of if you have to make a connection or how early you have to get to the airport when you're leaving Europe very tricky, because we just don't know how the system is working from day to day.
1: I saw one travel guy who said with all of these kiosk delays, sit as close as you can to the front of the plane and don't go to the bathroom. Like as soon as go to the bathroom on the plane, just don't go to the bathroom once the plane lands, because you want to get off that plane as quickly as you can and be one of the first people to that kiosk. So do not stop and go to the bathroom, which I thought was interesting advice. And Joe, why do you have to do this when you leave? I understand coming in that people might want some sort of security, but when you leave?
10: Well, again, I'll give you that in a second. But to our friend on social media, he's clearly playing for hits on the bathroom, because it's not like any plane you are on is in a vacuum. If you land and five planes have landed before you, which is how it tends to work, planes from the United States, especially arriving in Europe, all arrive about the same time because they want to clean the planes and then turn it around and bring the planes home. So you could be the first person off your plane, but that doesn't mean the people on the four planes that just landed before you haven't beaten you to a kiosk. So that I don't think is great advice. Hmm. As for why you have to do it as you leave, this is literally called the entry-exit system. And besides the peak that the Europeans put this in, because we did it to them first, right after 9/11, talk to any friends you know who live in Europe and are not U.S. citizens about what it takes to get into this country or the lines at O'Hare on an arriving European flight. Besides that, where, okay, you do it to us, we'll do it to you, the goal is ostensibly to make sure people don't overstay their visas. So you come into the country, you either have a visa that's good for something or in a non-visa environment, as we are as U.S. citizens, you're only allowed to come in on a tourist class without a visa for, say, 90 days, 180 days. So they don't want you overstaying. This is what
1: that's the why Trump they want to know yeah. when you leave.
10: So, you know, and just to throw another fillip in there, because I know Americans had to work hard to consider Europe as a single entity. Not all of Europe is actually in this system. The UK, for example, England, Scotland, Wales, has its own system called the ETA. So if you're headed to England or perhaps Scotland, you can't fly to Wales from the United States, you will have to go through the British system, which is totally different than the European Union system. And the Brits being who they are, they charge for it. The good news is, though, you actually do get 3 years. You only have to do it once. You only have to register the one time. Right now, in most of the rest of Europe, that's part of the European Union, and they're in this mystery thing called the Schengen Zone, you'll have to do it every time you enter and exit the country, because they haven't got it quite right yet. And you may have to go through the fingerprinting and the photo taking and the passport doing every time you do it, just so they can say, see, you don't have to stamp your passport anymore.
1: Well, I liked the passport stamps. It helped me remember where I've been and keep track of my trips.
10: It's true. People do like passport stamps, but of course it's old school and not electronic. And, you know, somebody stamped, you know, some strange person at a desk that stamps your thing saying, you know, welcome to, you know, Bosnia. There's no way for them to track you with a rubber stamp on your passport. This system is supposed to be able to track you as you're coming and going.
1: I see. So it is It's a little big brotherish, I guess.
10: Absolutely. Absolutely.
1: In that respect. You know, Joe, when you buy a ticket, let's say next week for some reason I decide that I need to go to London and I go to buy a ticket, because it gives you all this information, no lithium batteries, don't do this, don't wear that, will this information include, by the way, you need to be prepared to have these documents for this? Where in the world are people supposed to learn all this stuff other than Joe sent me?
10: Well, this therein lies a problem, Joan, because anytime a government requires you to do something, there are fraudsters who will just try to rip you off. And then, you know, entrepreneurs saying, oh, come to our site and we'll do it for you. The airline will probably tell you, you know, here's what you need to know. In fact, they do it now. You can go. Let's say you've booked a ticket. You go to the airline website and you ask for my trip, and they'll say, okay, we need this information from you. Your passport number, you're this, you're that. If you were going to England, for example, they will say, have you gotten your ETA? Because in the UK, you have to do it online in advance, not at the arrival of the airport. So the airlines will warn you. But in the case of the UK, you can go to gov.uk/ETA, gov.uk/ETA, and that will explain to you what you need. The European website for EES is a little more complicated, so giving it to you won't help. But Google EES European Union and then make sure you're on the European Union site and not somebody who wants to charge you for the privilege.
1: I've also read that there are at least one airline, and I think it's Air France, is offering something called a VIP arrival service, where I guess they walk you through all this?
10: Well, airlines don't like to admit it, but dealing with airlines is frankly a pain in the butt. So every airport now has VIP services. In one case, let's move to Amsterdam. Amsterdam is an airport, Schiphol, that is very heavily about transit. A lot of people go to the Netherlands, but three times more than that actually use Amsterdam Schiphol to change planes and go somewhere else in Europe or Africa. So they will meet you at your gate with one of those little electric buggies, pick you up, do the long walk, get you through security, get you through EES, and then deposit you either at your gate or your airport club. And, you know, that will cost you about 300 euros for a couple. Every airport has some version of that. And again, Google is your friend, Google VIP services, and then the name of the airport, and you'll find them. There are five or six companies that do this globally. It's not inexpensive, but if you need your hand held or you want your hand held, or in some cases, they'll even meet you at the front door of the airport if you're departing. You know, you'll say, I'm in cab number X or Uber, whatever, and they'll have a person meet you at the drop-off and take your luggage and walk you through. You know, the world is full of people who have stupid money, as the entertainment business calls it, so that, you know, a couple of $100 or even a couple of thousand dollars above a business or first class ticket means nothing to them. So let's have somebody do all the grudge work for me.
1: Well, and also, you know, even if you're not a super wealthy person, if you are a terrifically anxious person, when I'm going somewhere where I've never been before, particularly where it's someplace I might not speak the language, I want my hand held because I don't want to panic that I can't read the signs and I don't know where I'm going and can't figure out where to catch a cab. And by now I've sweat through all my clothes and the trip is off to a terrible start.
10: That is absolutely true, Joan. I didn't mean to denigrate what these companies do. They can be helpful. And in fact, I'm working on a column right now, if we could ever stop having a war or airline meltdowns or TSA shutdowns where I'd say, okay, here's things to make your life better. Use a VIP service. Now, domestically, by the way, all the airlines actually have their services. One is called Five Star. Delta has their thing called 360.
1: You mean you can buy some sort of VIP service from the airline?
10: Directly from the airline domestically.
1: Huh.
10: Okay. Again, go to the airline website, in Chicago's case, mostly United or American. American calls theirs Five Star Service. United has a name for it, which frankly has escaped me at the moment. And they will give you certain things, up to and including, for example, if you live in Chicago, but as we deal with Chicago when we're not coming to buy ribs, we're changing planes at O'Hare. And if we are interested in buying the service, they won't make you trudge from terminal to terminal. When you arrive, they'll pick you up and take you with a little car and motor you across the O'Hare tarmac to your next flight.
1: When they do that, how do you get in the plane, though? Because the door is so high. How do you get in?
10: Well, there are elevators. They can bring you internally. There are so many ways it gets done that, there's no standard. But obviously, it's tailored to each airport. And again, this is one of these services, VIP airport services. I'm pulling together a link, all the information on, in case you haven't noticed, you might arrive in a country where it's 6 hours before you can check into your hotel.
1: Oh,
10: the plane arrives at 6 a.m.
1: You make a brilliant point. I picked the hotel my daughter and I were going to stay in because they gave you the option of checking in at 6 a.m., and after an all-night flight that didn't land till like 5:30, 5:45 in the morning, the last thing I wanted to do was try to figure out how to drag my suitcases around for till 3 o'clock in the afternoon and check into the hotel. I was looking at all these different hotels, and when I saw this, well, first of all, when I saw it, I thought, oh, this is great. All the hotels must offer that. No, I found one hotel that offered it, and that's why I booked it.
10: Well, they're in Hong Kong, which is a high-end destination. Let's leave it at they don't get a lot of backpackers coming from America or Canada. The high-end hotels all offer it. The Peninsula, the Ritz, the Mandarin Oriental.
1: I didn't see it on the Mandarin site.
10: Well, you sometimes have to look. But the concept of a 24-hour room rather than check in at 4 and leave at noon is much more common in Asia than in Europe. I've often said the absolute saddest place in the world is a hotel lobby in London at about noon, because all these Americans showed up at 12, arrived at 6 or 7 in the morning, and the very officious British will not let them in until the 3 o'clock check-in time. So they're all milling around the lobby, exhausted, sweaty, stuff like that.
1: Mm-hmm.
10: That's in my opinion, it's the saddest place in travel, a British airport lobby before check-in. But again, there is this concept not only of the 24-hour room, but also the day room. Okay, many airport hotels will give you a day room rate that's about half of what a nightly rate is, and you can come when your plane arrives, usually 6 or 7 or 8 or 9 a.m., and stay till about 3 p.m. For those of us who like to, frankly, take a nap when we arrive and a shower, that's great. So even the major chains like Hilton and Marriott offer day rates around the world. Not every hotel, but many hotels. And that's another thing to make your life better. And the only value of having money is to spend it to make your life better. When you think about it, travel. We actually literally did this, and my wife and I, for our first time back to Hawaii in a decade. And we basically did luxury end-to-end, first class flight for 10 and a half hours. Car meets us, takes us right to the hotel, go right upstairs, and the same way around. If you can afford it, it's certainly a way to go.
1: Yeah.
10: Travel does not have to be as inconvenient and uncomfortable as it is, but you can have it cheap.
1: Yeah.
10: The good travel tends to cost.
1: Yeah, I hear ya. By the way, have you flown Le Premier yet? I read recently in the New York Times, there was a travel writer who was writing about how the ultra rich travel, and apparently must be Air France because the flight is from Paris to New York. Forget first class. They now have Le Premier, and for like a ridiculous amount of money one way. This woman said she was in a cabin with only two other people, and both of those two people were famous actors.
10: Yes. La Première, which is Air France's international first class, is quite good, and there's only four seats, or four beds, actually. But the and again, it's hard to talk about the Middle Eastern carriers right now. But, you know, the first class Emirates airline, which is the airline of Dubai, has showers. They give you pajamas if you're interested in pajamas. And, you know, on Singapore Airlines, two of their private pods in first class become a double bed. If you've got the money, travel can be quite good. And food quite edible. Not great, you know, but edible. it's just a matter of what you want to spend. And like, sadly, like everything else in America now, the world has caught up and it's like, you know, let's forget about everybody having good stuff equally. You know, if you pay for it, we'll give you good stuff. And if you don't want to pay for it, you know, join the chattel in the back.
1: Yeah. Yeah, that's where I am most of the time. Joe,
10: as we all
1: you,
10: are. Yeah.
1: Thank you so much. It's always so much fun to talk to you. And I learned so much. Thank you for sharing part of your day with us.
10: Thank you so much for having me. And if I can help any of your listeners with the European stuff, send me an email. I'll send you the links.
1: JoeSentMe.com, and the email is joe@joesentme.com. So we are going to take a break for news, and we're going to be back with much more after this.
3: 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Choice Hotels. 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
12: AP News, I'm Ben Thomas. A day of developments in the Middle East as U.S. forces move to reopen the Strait of Hormuz. Sagar Magani has details.
13: U.S. Central Command says it has reopened a passage through the strait free of Iranian mines. Iran responded by sending missiles, drones, and small boats at commercial vessels under American protection.
14: We have defeated each and every one of those threats.
13: Admiral Brad Cooper says the military blew up six Iranian small boats. Breaking Iran's hold on the strait would ease global economic concerns, but also risks reigniting full-scale fighting. The United Arab Emirates says it came under Iranian attack today for the first time since a fragile ceasefire took hold last month. Sagar Magani, Washington.
12: It all produced another big jump for oil prices. Brent crude up 5.8% to settle above $114 per barrel. But President Trump sees the numbers this way.
15: They thought that energy would be at $300, right? $300 a barrel, and it's like at $100. And I think going down, and I see it going down very substantially when this is over.
12: As for gasoline prices, AAA now puts the national average for a gallon of regular above $4.45. On Wall Street, stocks slipped from record highs. The S&P closed down 0.4%, the NASDAQ 0.2%, while the Dow dropped 557 points, or 1.1%. The Secret Service says law enforcement has shot someone near the Washington Monument. No immediate word on the person's condition or the circumstances. The Secret Service is encouraging people to avoid the area, and the White House was briefly locked down. And the Supreme Court has restored access to the abortion pill mifepristone through telehealth, mail, and pharmacies. This is AP News. Quite the fright on the New Jersey Turnpike.
16: The NTSB investigating how a United flight about to land at Newark Airport hit a bakery delivery truck and light pole, which then hit a Jeep on the New Jersey Turnpike Sunday, according to state police. After landing, you can hear air traffic control talk to crews on the ground about damage to the plane.
17: They felt something over the threshold, and there's a hole in the side of the airplane. So I'm going to get you on the runway here in a moment. They said it was right at the threshold.
16: That audio, courtesy ATC.com. United Flight 169 from Venice, Italy, had 221 passengers and 10 crew aboard. There were no reports of injuries, according to the airline. Police said the driver of the truck that was hit by a landing wheel and the underside of the plane suffered non-life-threatening injuries. I'm Julie Walker.
12: 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I'm Ben Thomas. 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
7: I'm meteorologist Ray Miller from the Weatherology Weather Center. Scattered showers and thunderstorms tonight with a low temperature of 49 degrees and northwest winds at 15 to 30 miles an hour. Tuesday, showers ending early in the day with cloudy skies and cooler temperatures, a high of only 52 with light northeast winds. Wednesday, cloudy with a high temperature of 53. Thursday, sunny, high of 59. Friday, showers with a high of 64. That's the latest Chicago weather update. Right now, it's 79.
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1: Two of my favorite people to talk to are Mark Jacob and Jennifer Schulze. Jennifer writes a Substack called Indistinct Chatter, and she posted her most recent one just hours ago. Mark, of course, writes the Stop the Presses newsletter. You can find it at stopthepresses.news. Hello, both of you. How are you?
18: Doing great. How are you?
1: I'm good.
19: Good.
1: Jennifer, what was that?
19: I said everything is good.
1: Excellent, excellent, excellent. We have a lot to talk about, including the fact that the Pulitzer Prizes were announced just a couple hours ago. And the Chicago Tribune won a Pulitzer. Well, it's not any particular reporters by name, but the staff of the Chicago Tribune won a Pulitzer for the reporting on Operation Midway Blitz. Now, when Jennifer, you and I know from television, like if a big multi-person project wins an Emmy, everybody gets an Emmy. Anybody who was like attached to the story gets an Emmy. Do either of you know, will it work like that for the Tribune? Who will actually, and first of all, is there a statue for the Pulitzers or do you get like a certificate? Either of you guys know how it works?
18: Yeah, there's a little glass thing that you can, you can put on your desk that that says you won a Pulitzer. I actually have one from being part of another staff entry back in the early aughts.
1: How cool is that?
18: It was, and I had a very small part in it, frankly, but Yeah, that was the one, you may remember it. That was when, it's called Gateway to Gridlock. It was when the Tribune sent all its reporters on plane flights in one day to see how messed up the airlines were, and they certainly were. Staff, it's really better. I always say that newspapering is a team sport. So staff awards are really great, in my opinion.
1: Yeah.
20: Staff and specific reporters and photographers are mentioned for their individual work or their teamwork. You know, like Greg Pratt and Laura Rodriguez Pressa did a story together. They're mentioned, you know, but then there are two that go to the entire staff. It's quite an award, and well deserved. I think the Tribune did some remarkable coverage of the ICE incursion here. I also want to say some other local news organizations did too. We're very lucky, to have had such a robust local news response to that crisis.
18: You know, just thinking about it, before the Pulitzers were announced, I was kind of hoping that they would award it to Chicago media in general. I mean, that would not be normal for the Pulitzers, but I felt like a lot of outlets did a great job. Sometimes did a great job.
1: Blog Club did great.
18: Unraveled did great. You name it. And people were on it. I mean, it was, you know, I'm 8 years removed from working at the Tribune, and I'm a media critic, and I find things wrong with media, and I've certainly noticed how the Tribune has fewer resources than it used to. And I also admit that I was afraid that they would not step up to the plate on such a gigantic story. And the truth is, they did. They set the resources just right. Didn't cover some other stuff, I'm sure, because they were covering the really important story that happened. And Chicago media, local media, really reminded us why local news is important to us.
1: Absolutely. Well, that sounds like a good thing to write a Substack about, though Jennifer focused on local TV news. The title of her most recent Substack is Local TV News is Vanishing. Talk about that, Jennifer.
20: Well, it is. As we all know, and I hope we know, newspapers have been vanishing at a remarkable clip over the last 10 years. We've lost thousands of local newspapers, and with them, you know, hundreds upon hundreds of journalism jobs. Well, the same thing is happening more slowly right now to local television stations, but I fear it will pick up with a rapid pace, particularly if the Nexstar-Tegna merger is allowed to continue. That merger is on hold right now, pending a court case about the whole thing. If Nexstar wins that lawsuit, we're going to see, I think, rapidly closing TV news operations across the country, particularly in the 35 markets where they overlap with the Tegna company. But I was inspired to write this piece because overnight last month, just out of the blue, a television station in Indianapolis shut. The people found out that they had lost their jobs while they were preparing and then ultimately putting on the 5 and 6 p.m. newscasts. By the time they were done with their 6:30 newscast, their newscast at 6:30, over 50 people in the newsroom had been fired. And by the time they came back on the air, a competing station was being broadcast in the place of the that station. That kind of thing happened in California last fall to another station.
1: Wait a minute. One station pulled their local newsroom and started carrying news from a competitor?
20: Because the owner of the first station bought the other station.
1: Ah.
20: He fired the entire newsroom except for, I believe, three people. And without warning, I mean, everyone knew the sale had gone through. they had not been told they would be losing their jobs, and they most certainly did not know they were losing their jobs on that particular day when they were still working and putting on the news. So I was just struck by how dramatic that is, and I don't think it's a one-off. I think it is going to keep happening as media changes, and now television suffers some of the same shrinkage and merging and all of those other things that happened to the newspaper business.
18: Yeah, you know, Jennifer and Joan, that's what when I was reporting for Northwestern University for the Medill School about local news, that's what the experts were telling me. They were telling me that the newspaper industry was maybe a decade ahead of the television industry as far as this horrible crisis and this, you know, great downsizing. And TV had some advantages. It had those carriage fees, I think they're called, that cable news has to pay in order to carry them. And it also, TV every, you know, 2 years gets a ton of money from local political ads.
20: Right.
18: But, so those two things were kind of softening the blow. But the long-term trend is really scary.
20: It is. And I think one thing that's going to really jump out at people, and it is already starting to happen as the business is tightening, is that local weather is going to start to change quite a bit. It's already starting to be regionalized by some of these television groups where somebody in Texas is doing the weather for all the stations in the Southwest. There was another station, the Allen Media Group, that announced it was eliminating all of its weather, local weather, on 20 stations and carrying the national forecast from the National Weather Channel, from the Weather Channel. I started to say National Weather Service, but I want to be clear, it's the Weather Channel. They were going to run those in place of local weather, and the outcry was so dramatic that they reversed it. But I think that is the trend, and these mergers are just going to make that more likely. And I want to say, you guys know, because you hear me talk about this all the time, weather is the most popular thing on local news. People rely on it for alerts and all kinds of things, and it's free because it's, you know, if you have a TV, you just plug it in and turn it on. If that starts to go away at the local level, that again is another, you know, just a huge loss for local communities.
1: Yeah. Before we take a break and move on to other things, I want to go back to the Pulitzers because, Mark, I saw you pointed out and I went back and went actually to the bottom of the list. Julie K. Brown was given a special citation. And for those of you who don't recognize the name, This is the woman who has been on the Epstein case since things first surfaced, what, a decade ago? Almost a decade ago.
18: Mm-hmm. Yeah, she was, I mean, she was way ahead. Everyone had decided it was old news and nobody cared about it. And she went back and looked at that really slimy deal they made, you know, to cut a plea with Epstein. What they did is the feds had a really strong case, and there was also a local case, and the feds kind of gave up on their case and let the local one go, but made it cut a really slimy deal in which almost none of the charges were really brought. And also they didn't tell the victims that they were making this agreement, which is I think was a violation of the law at the time. And so she back then, I think it was about a decade ago, and she wrote these great stories. And the guy who may cut the deal was Alex Acosta, who was labor secretary under Trump at the time. And he had to quit over it. So, I mean, this was high impact. And it should be remembered that Julie Brown did not win a Pulitzer for this fantastic reporting. And that should remind us that sometimes the best stuff doesn't win the Pulitzer. These are just awards. I mean, it's great that we give them and that we recognize great work, but there's a lot of great work that doesn't win awards.
20: Mm-hmm. I would like more winner, if I could, real quick, Joan.
1: Sure.
20: And that is the writing category went to Aaron Parsley of the Texas Monthly. He wrote a firsthand account of the floods in Central Texas. What happened to him and his family. His nephew was killed in the flooding. It is one of the most searing things I have ever read. And if you haven't read it, you must read it. And he won the Pulitzer today for feature writing. It is just a jarring piece of what it was like to, you know, be caught in that flood.
18: His name's Aaron Parsley.
20: Aaron Parsley of the Texas Monthly.
18: Right. The headline is, "The house broke, we rushed in the river." So go find it.
20: Yeah.
1: I'm done.

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6: Jennifer Schulze writes a Substack called Indistinct Chatter. Mark Jacob writes a newsletter called Stop the Presses. We are talking about what has been going on in the world of media. Before we get to some of the talking points that we sort of shared earlier today, I had a caller this morning who wanted to know why the media basically would go after something or report something that somebody high profile like a Kellyanne Conway or a Marjorie Taylor Greene said, even if there wasn't much news value. It's sort of like saying, why do news media tend to report anything that's said by somebody famous when there are perhaps bigger stories to go after? Who wants to tackle that one?
7: Well, I guess I'll go first, but I mean, it's kind of obvious and sadly obvious. I mean, I, clicks still matter. I mean, it still matters whether somebody opens the story or not. And that, you know, that's why, you know, you'll get see headlines sometimes that say famous baseball player dies and they won't tell you the name of the baseball player and stuff like that. They're trying to get people to click on it, you know, and somebody's more likely to click on a hot button, you know, celebrity than on somebody they don't know. And I mean, the real problem is not like reporting what Kellyanne Conway says. It's actually pretending that it's true. I mean, and you can in headlines, your headline doesn't have to say Kellyanne Conway says, you know, the moon is made of green cheese. It could say Kellyanne Conway says the moon is made of green cheese and it's not. I mean, you know, there are ways to actually put things in proper context and not like not just go along and amplify, you know, lies.
6: Yeah. Okay, Richard, you got your answer. Thank you for that question earlier today. Now let us move on to some of the other things that we talked about today. And let's see, where shall we begin? Should we touch briefly on Barry Weiss? I don't know. Maybe we should. Jennifer, what do you think about what she's doing with CBS?
8: Well, Joan, while you were away.
6: Yes.
8: The ratings for the first quarter came out, and that would be January, February, March, and April. And CBS News is breaking records for bad ratings, particularly with its CBS Evening News, but also with its CBS Morning News. The ratings are some of the sentences describing the terrible situation say first in a century or never before. It is, the ratings are dipping below a threshold, where I think, it will be impossible for them to recover. And it'll be just a matter of time before. Who knows how long the Ellisons will tolerate. They are losing money. With every rating share that they lose, about $10 million in advertising revenue. They are losing money. Do they care? They don't care yet, but will they? And when they do decide they care, what will they do? But the whole idea that they put someone in this job who'd never stepped foot in a television newsroom, had never been a news person, only has opinion experience, and that's not the same thing. The stories that have been coming out in recent weeks about how she She was the one who apparently, you remember when

0: Tony DeCoppo on the first night of his broadcast on CBS Evening News. He stumbled all over the place and made mistakes. Vanity Fair reports it was because she decided at the very last minute to change a sentence to make it more Trump-friendly and then typed it in twice. And it got all convoluted. She shouldn't have been in the newsroom at all, I don't think. But stuff like that keeps happening. Then there's the 60 Minutes interview that also happened while you were away that was just incredibly edited. I know we can't believe it that Barry Weiss and Donald Trump would do something and think and editing was involved and they didn't, there wasn't screaming about it because of how, anyway, you know, so they just keep making a lot of mistakes and the viewers are fleeing. Mm-hmm. The question again is, do the owners care about that?
1: Right. I have an answer to that question.
2: Go ahead.
1: I think they do not care. I think it's, to me, it's quite similar to the situation with Washington Post where Jeff Bezos has a lot of really profitable businesses and he's got the Washington Post, which drives Trump crazy if it says critical things. And therefore, Bezos has pretty much handed over the opinion side of the Washington Post to Trump, you know, and it's very Trump friendly now. And so Bezos, that's a small part of Bezos's business. But he uses it as leverage to keep Trump happy. In the same way, the Ellisons own, you know, they own a gigantic amount of stuff. And even, you know, CBS News is really a small part of that.
0: Very.
1: And so I think that the Ellisons are perfectly willing to make CBS News crummy and lose money if it makes all their other businesses profitable because they have a big friend in the White House.
0: Yes, I think so too. I don't think that any of these media owners that have aligned themselves with Trump are going to make any changes that would upset him before the midterm, certainly. And depending on how things turn out, they might, you know, develop a little bit of courage, but I doubt it. But it is a remarkable thing to see, people who don't know anything about news come into a news operation with an arrogance that I think is just stunning that we know, yeah, no, we're going to do this now. And the audience is very unhappy and leaving in record numbers. And I'll tell you, the number one beneficiary of all of this is ABC News.
2: Really?
0: Which gets more than double the amount of people watching its newscast on any given night than CBS. Yes.
1: Hey, I have a question.
0: More people watching ABC News now than were watching before the CBS Evening News started to blow up in January.
1: I have a question for you too. Do you think that ratings compare directly to how good a newscast is? Is the quality in ratings, are they aligned in any way or not at all?
2: I think it's kind of middle of the road. I think that quality matters, but you know, from the world of television, you know, lead in matters. If you've got a show right before your newscast that has a huge audience, a large portion, if you're decent, a large portion of that audience will stay with you. So there are mitigating factors, but I think doing quality work matters. Jennifer?
0: Well, a lot of things impact why people tune in to any particular thing. Joan's right. Lead-in has always been important. Habit is an enormously important thing. It used to be that if you grew up in a household that watched CBS, you watched CBS just because it was ingrained in you. I'm sure that's no longer true because viewing habits are what they are. There's also things that happen that either bring people in, like coverage of a particular story in any given moment or over time suddenly draws attention to the capabilities or the people involved. Like I'm thinking of ABC Network and Ted Koppel during the hostage crisis. Mm. People were really switching to late night, watching them, which had a carry-on effect with the rest of ABC's programming. Sometimes you make a mistake that makes people mad. Channel 2 here in Chicago made a big mistake when it fired Harry Porterfield. They've never recovered. Jesse Jackson staged protests outside that TV station for weeks. They lost an audience that is never coming back to them. And that was a really long time ago. So it just has a lot to do with it. But, you know, and then thinking about quality, Fox is the number one rated cable, and I say this in air quotes, news station. I would argue it is not, there's nothing that says quality in anything that they do, but they're still number one, right? So, I mean, sometimes it matters. It depends who your audience is and what they're looking for.
2: And do you think the reporting matters? Because I know there was a lot of reporting over the fact that Barry Weiss fired the European head editor, and that got a bunch of blowback.
0: She fired the 23-year veteran. And she'd been the London bureau chief for part of that time, and she'd been in the London bureau the whole time. She'd been with CBS for 23 years, an experienced journalist running the London bureau. They clashed over coverage of Gaza, Israel, and Iran, and she's now been replaced by a print person from the Wall Street Journal,
1: who's supposedly pro-Israel. Netanyahu from Israel, because Netanyahu is a terrible person, and Israel's not a terrible country. It's really tough to be able to try to separate it. But in this case, I think that you'd have to say that the Ellison family and Barry Weiss are both pro Netanyahu, and that's how they want their news to be.
0: Yes, absolutely.
2: We got to get to a break. We're already in the commercial break. Mark and Jennifer and I will be right back after this.
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4: I'm Peter Schack, now CNBC. Wall Street's week got off to a negative start, with sentiment impacted once again by news out of the Middle East. The United Arab Emirates said it had been attacked by missiles launched from Iran, and that news aborted a brief comeback by the markets after a negative start to the day. The Dow lost 557 points to close at 48,942. The S&P 500 fell 0.4%. The Nasdaq dropped 0.2%. eBay was one of the day's big winners, though, up more than 5%, after video game retailer GameStop issued a $56 billion cash and stock takeover bid for the e-commerce site operator. Norwegian Cruise Line shares finished the day down 8.6%. Norwegian cut its forecast for the year, pointing to rising fuel prices. New York Fed President John Williams says inflation is not at a point where it's time to consider interest rate hikes. The comments come as predictions of further Fed rate cuts this year have largely disappeared in the wake of the Iran war. Peter Schack now, CNBC.
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6: I'm meteorologist Ray Miller from the Weatherology Weather Center. Scattered showers and thunderstorms tonight with a low temperature of 49 degrees and northwest winds at 15 to 30 miles an hour. Tuesday, showers ending early in the day with cloudy skies and cooler temperatures, a high of only 52 with light northeast winds. Wednesday, clouding with a high temperature of 53. Thursday, sunny, high of 59. Friday, showers with a high of 64. That's the latest Chicago weather update. Right now, it's 81.
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2: I am joined by Jennifer Schulze, who writes Indistinct Chatter, and Mark Jacob, who writes the Stop the Presses newsletter. We have been talking about what is going on at CBS. I know I kind of cut you guys off. Anything more you guys want to say about what's going on at CBS other than the fact that the ratings are in the toilet?
0: Well, a reminder to your listeners that, you know, we had the White House correspondence dinner and then the shooting and it all fell apart like that. But 2 days before that, the owners of CBS held a dinner party honoring Donald Trump. And journalists from CBS were in attendance. And the invitation said it would be honoring Donald Trump and the First Amendment. And reporters who were there said that the First Amendment was never mentioned in the entire event. And I just think this, this playing footsie with Donald Trump is a really bad thing for news outlets, and journalists should not have been at a party honoring Donald Trump. They should have been there covering it, but not, you know, sitting at the table with him.
1: And you would think they care more. They cared enough about their reputation that they wouldn't do that. You know, you would think. I mean, they end up looking like toadies for the regime. It's really it's embarrassing. It shouldn't happen.
2: But you know, maybe Barry Weiss made it clear that she expected attendance. You know, and that means if you don't show up, you know, you're potentially putting your job at risk, your future at risk.
1: Well, that's when you say, see you later.
2: Yeah. One other thing that I want to talk about, Mark, you brought this up. I do want to say that Rudy Giuliani, who was reported to be in critical condition, is now was actually hospitalized in Florida with pneumonia. Apparently his breathing was so bad they put him on a ventilator. But the latest reporting is that he is off the ventilator and that he is improving. So we probably don't need our Rudy Giuliani obituary ready to go. But Mark brought up the point, Jennifer, that when you're writing an obituary about somebody like Rudy Giuliani, do you say the bad stuff? Obviously, yes. You say the good stuff. Do you say the bad stuff?
0: Yes.
1: Well, they don't so often, though, Jennifer. They just don't. I mean, this is one of the things that's driven me crazy my entire journalism career, that mainstream media really soft pedals the bad things about a person's career and overemphasizes the good thing, the few good things about really bad people. They did the New York Times did the same thing with Silvio Berlusconi, who had been convicted of crimes in Italy, and instead the whole treatment of his obit was that he was a colorful politician. I mean, it's. You know, and that you see that over and over again, and it's an American thing, because I had lunch once with the guy who writes obits for the London Telegraph, and I really admired the way they operated, because their obits, they say all the bad stuff too. I mean, they do not flinch, and it's a much better read, and it's more truthful also.
2: Mm-hmm. Yeah, I agree. I think it, I definitely think it should be a warts and all. And you know, you don't, you can be, I don't know, you can, if you want to really try to walk the fence, I suppose you can try to be subtle in the bad stuff, you know, and, you know, but I think that, you know, the, if it's a, it's an obituary, it's supposed to be, hey, this is what this person was, and this is what they did, and this is what they said, and why, you know.
1: Well, couldn't you, could, with Giuliani, you could say in the same lead paragraph, you know, that he was known as America's mayor for his strong actions after the 9/11 attack, but later became disgraced and disbarred as a member of the of Trump's yeah. inner circle. You could say those two things in the lead. We'll see if they do when he, you know, when he passes. And I hope that's a long time. I don't ever wish for somebody to die, even if they're a terrible person. I always wish for them to spend a long life in prison if they do crimes. And so, you know, we'll see. I we'll see what happens with him. I'm just worried that they will forget that second part about him being disbarred for trying to, you know, help Trump overturn an election.
2: Jennifer, when you were leading the WGN TV newsroom, did you ever have a situation where you had to figure out how to thread the needle with an obituary?
0: No, because TV obituaries aren't quite the same thing. You know, you, they're more of a feature story on the person. But it, they would certainly include the good, the bad, and the ugly. Most certainly. But I can't actually think of any exact example of that. I can't remember who died when I was there. I don't remember. I think it's a bigger problem for newspapers, which are more considered where, you know, the, where you go for the obituary.
1: And right. The first draft of history kind of.
0: Yeah.
1: Right?
0: And, you know, it's just, it's not, you know, it's not a feature story. It's a recounting some actual history about a person's life, and you need to be honest about it and balanced about it. You know, you can't leave stuff out that might be unpalatable because they just died and you don't, you know, I mean, they are who they are.
1: Mm-hmm. Yeah. They times did the same thing with Kissinger, by the way, totally yeah. underplayed the fact that he had done a secret war in Cambodia.
2: Yeah. That was one that was really sort of sanitized, I thought.
1: And supported a coup, yeah. you know, and stuff like that. I mean, and they that was awful. And but it happens regularly, and it's, and there's no reason for it.
2: No, I don't think there is either. I mean, you're a high profile person, first of all. So it's not like the bad and the ugly surrounding your life are secret. You know, I mean, you wouldn't be getting a high profile obituary if your life had been sort of run of the mill. So yeah, I definitely think it's got to be the good, the bad, and the ugly. I like when people, you know, and you know, you have to have a lot of foresight or a lot of warning to do this. When people write their own obituaries, at least normal people, obviously a famous person probably isn't going to do that. I think that those are some of the most interesting ones. And as you, I think we've talked about some obituaries where, like a eldest son wrote about his dad, mm-hmm. but also included all of his dad's flaws, as well as all the good things about him. And I think that's human. That's honest.
0: Yeah, I think so too.
1: Weird thing is when the byline is a dead person, you know, because I mean, I don't know if the listeners know, but most newspapers have obits in the can for, you know, for a long time for people who are really famous. And mm-hmm. so sometimes the reporter who writes the obit not only is retired, but has died.
2: Yeah, that is really, really weird. Guys, we need to take a break. I'm going to be back with Mark Jacob and Jennifer Schulze right after this.
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2: I am joined by the author of the Substack, Indistinct Chatter, Jennifer Schulze, and of the news Stop the Press's newsletter, Mark Jacob. We have been talking about different things going on in the world of media. One thing that really, really bothers me about CNN. Two things, actually. First of all, they seem to have incorporated a panel discussion in virtually every show they do. And secondly, they get these representatives from Trump land who go on the air and say things that are not true with no pushback. It drives me insane. I think Trisha McLaughlin is the latest example of this. Mark, you want to start with this?
1: Yeah, Trisha McLaughlin was the spokeswoman for the government, you know, the ICE and Border Patrol people who were terrorizing various American cities. She's chief spokesman for Homeland Security. And she quit a couple months ago. And, you know, I mean, really, you could pretty much count on whatever she said was going to be a lie because everything got blown up. She's, you know, was part of the whole Alex Preti is a, you know, domestic terrorist and stuff like that. I mean, really. And in Chicago, you know, their version of what happened in various incidents never panned out. It was always later. I mean, it's part of why the Chicago Tribune won a Pulitzer Prize, is because they, you know, were exposing the lies of Homeland Security. Or anyway, so Trisha McLaughlin leaves the Trump regime a couple months ago, and suddenly last week she shows up on CNN, and she's one of these right of center panelists on one of their shows, you know, spouting what she says. And I went and I noticed that, and I was appalled by it, and I went back and looked at what CNN had written about Trisha McLaughlin. And 2 months earlier, when she left the job, they had written about how much, they didn't call it lies, but they made it really clear that she was lying. And they went through all of the lies that she and others in Homeland Security had done. So in effect, they decided to put a liar on the air to lie to their audience.
2: As they did with, what's the other guy, Scott Jennings? He drives me insane, you know?
1: They pay him. The only difference is they pay Scott Jennings. They don't pay McLaughlin.
0: The payroll. All the other liars, known liars, come on, you know, just to, for kicks, I guess. But Trisha McLaughlin is not an outlier. There are people who are known liars and really horrible people platformed on CNN every day. She's particularly bad, though. As Mark was saying, she lied about everything, and she didn't just lie. She said horrible things about people, horrible things about Renee Good, Alex Preddy, Martinez here in Chicago. She went above and beyond in her position as the spokesperson for DHS to demonize victims of DHS agents. And repeatedly, in city after city, in incident after incident, she was found to be lying. And even when she was called out, she didn't correct herself. She leveled up. That's the person that they decided to invite on their newscast last week. I can't explain it in any way, much like I cannot explain why Scott Jennings is still there. Although I will say, I think the Scott Jennings situation is similar to what we were talking about earlier in this hour. CNN isn't going to touch Scott Jennings while Trump is in power. Scott Jennings knows that. That's why he used the F word on the show last week and went after that young man. I think we should expect Scott Jennings to be more unhinged. He is in a safe seat, as they say.
1: And CNN is about to be acquired by the Ellison family if that deal goes through.
0: Right.
1: So it'll just be even more, you know, welcome mat for liars. It's, you know, this is really something to worry about when the major legacy news outlets turn traitor, when they turn to where they're just telling the lies that the dictator wants. I mean, it's really that, you know, this sounds like I'm being a radical saying that, but that's exactly what's going on, you know, and when you see that, and Jennings is just lies about, you know, just crazy stuff. I mean, he called Jimmy Carter anti-Semitic. And I went through a list of it in one of my newsletters. I mean, the guy is just out of his mind, but he's out of his mind the way CNN wants him to be. Mm-hmm. They want him to be outrageous. They want him to defend Trump even when Trump is indefensible. They want, and they pay him. He's not, you know, unlike some of these people, he gets paid. And I'm telling you, CNN would stop paying him if he stopped saying crazy lies. If he came up and showed up one day and said, well, you know, I think Trump's done a lot of things that are bad. I'll have to admit that. And we shouldn't be doing this. And this war is a terrible war that there's no reason for. If he went and showed up and did that, they'd fire him in a week. They'd go find somebody else to do the thing that Scott Jennings used to do.
2: Yep. I think you're right about that. I think he is supposed to be the crazy MAGA voice. And speaking of crazy MAGA voices, this recent mea culpa on the part of Tucker Carlson. I can't believe that I convinced people to vote for Donald Trump. That's something I'm going to have to live with for the rest of my life. What do we think about that?
0: Well, I don't believe any of it. You know, he's had these similar moments before in his long, nasty career. You know, if it, I don't know. I have very mixed feelings about whether big news organizations like the New York Times should be expending significant resources to have a sit down video interview with him or not. You know, and do we really learn anything, or do we let him, is that just giving him yet another platform to say whatever crazy BS he wants to say?
1: It makes him seem important when he's really not.
0: Mm-hmm.
1: That's ridiculous. And Tucker Carlson, if you look at his career, he's been all over the place. And he,
0: yep.
1: I mean, you know, you can just count on him saying something that's going to help Tucker Carlson. That's pretty much what he does. It was on MS Now today. It was kind of hilarious. They showed Carlson with an interview in which the interviewer says, well, now you recently said, asked whether Donald Trump might be the Antichrist. And Tucker Carlson said, no, I never said that. I've never said that he might be the Antichrist. And the interviewer said, well, we've got it here. I've got it written down in the transcript. He said, well, if your transcript's wrong, I don't know where that came from. I've never said it. And then MS Now shows him on video saying
0: it.
1: I think Trump might be the Antichrist. I mean, so these people, even when it's on video, they're going to lie about it. They can, mm-hmm. Because that's what their job is. Their job is being liars. That's their job. That's their role in life, is to lie to the masses.
2: I also think that it's like with Marjorie Taylor Greene. I think, like you said, he's out for Tucker Carlson. He's out for himself. And the wind seems to be shifting. And I think there's part of that in that's motivating him. So when Donald Trump finally exits the stage and MAGA collapses, he'll say, well, you know, I've been talking about it for months. I woke up. I left it. You know, I was one of the leaders of this new movement. I think he's trying to do a Marjorie Taylor Greene. He sees how the wind is blowing, and so he's changing direction.
0: You know what? I think it's a little more sinister than that, Joan. I heard somebody else, this is not my grand idea, but I agree with it, that there is a whole cast of characters in MAGA media and adjacent to MAGA media whose number one job, as they see it, is to grow their audience and keep the audience they have engaged. And so whatever it takes, whatever side of the issue we need to be on today to keep things churning, they'll be on. And if that means they do a 300 or 180 degree turn in 2 weeks and then another one 2 weeks later, it doesn't matter. As long as they keep churning to keep their audience engaged. And that they don't believe anything except, I guess, in making money. But they don't believe anything. And I don't think we should ever give them credibility. Like, I don't think we should ever say, oh, Matt and Kelly made a really good point yesterday. Gosh. Or, you know, any of those guys. This is about something else. They're like carnival barkers. They are not to be taken seriously. And when they change their mind, it is not because, you know, they've become a different person and seen the light. And no, there's no evidence that any of them have ever stuck to any of these things. They change their mind with some regularity, and it's all to keep their audience engaged.
1: Do you think that it shows a little weakness on Trump's part, though?
0: Oh, I think it's convenient now to be able to be a little bit squishy on Trump, right? Oh, no, I don't know if I like that. But if Trump's polling were to come back, they'd be there with him. I don't think there's any sincerity in any of it.
2: And, you know, talking about Scott, who were we just talking about? That's on Scott Jennings on CNN. I keep CNN in the background with the sound off just in case there's some breaking news. And for quite a while today, when they were talking about Iran, they had this big bottom Chiron, this big bottom, all the words that are at the bottom of your screen. Tucker Carlson says that he told Donald Trump, Iran will destroy you. Like, so you got to stay out of Iran. Iran will destroy you. And I thought, well, you know, it was up for a minute and then it was up and it was up and it stayed up for a long time. Like, this was important breaking news.
1: I could have told him that.
2: Yeah.
1: But no, it's Tucker Carlson is some sort of, some people think Tucker Carlson wants to run for president. Actually, I do. I predicted that a couple of years ago. If Trump hadn't run this time, I wondered whether Carlson would have. I think that he thinks he's, you know, I mean, there's always, you know, it's one of those P.T. Barnum things, you know, where you can't, you know, you can't lose money betting on the gullibility of the American public. And it's
2: Mark and Jennifer, I'm sorry to interrupt, but we have gone past our time. I apologize to Patty Vasquez. I apologize to Jennifer and Mark, but we have got to wrap this up quickly. I will be back here tomorrow at 2 o'clock. Have a great evening. Good night.
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19: AP News, I'm Ben Thomas. The U.S. military says it fired on Iranian forces and sank six small boats as the United Arab Emirates said it came under attack from Iran today. Admiral Brad Cooper heads U.S. Central Command.
20: AP has launched multiple missiles, drones, small boats, and ships that we are protecting. We have defeated each and every one of those threats through the clinical application of defensive munitions.
19: Cooper says U.S. forces have opened a passage through the Strait of Hormuz.
20: You have set the example for others to follow, successfully supporting the transit of two U.S. flag merchant vessels through the strait. These ships are now safely headed on their journey, having conducted the journey through the strait.
19: In other news, the Supreme Court has restored broad access to an abortion pill. Sakar Magani has details.
21: The order temporarily allows women seeking abortions to get the drug mifepristone at pharmacies or in the mail without going to the doctor. Those rules had been in effect for years until a federal appeals panel last week imposed new restrictions. Most abortions in the U.S. come through medication, usually a combination of mifepristone and another drug. Their availability has blunted the impact of abortion bans in most GOP-led states after the High Court overturned Roe v. Wade 4 years ago. Sagar Meghani, Washington.
19: The Republican governors of Alabama and Tennessee have called their state legislatures into special session to consider remapping their state's congressional districts. It comes in response to the U.S. Supreme Court ruling last week that weakened the Voting Rights Act. Louisiana lawmakers are also in session for the same purpose. The Supreme Court decision struck down a majority black district there. And in Oklahoma, police are searching for suspects after a mass shooting at a weekend party sent at least 18 people to hospitals. This is AP News. Seth Sutel has the AP Markets Report.
3: Stocks pulled back from their record highs on Wall Street while crude oil prices jumped following escalations in the Middle East that could undermine the ceasefire with Iran. The S&P 500 fell 0.4%. The index is coming off its latest all-time high. The Dow lost 557 points. That's about 1.1%. The Nasdaq Composite slipped 0.2%. Stocks turned lower after the United Arab Emirates, an ally of the U.S., said it came under attack by Iran for the first time since the ceasefire took hold in early April. Brent crude rose almost 6% to about $114 a barrel. Brent was trading at about $70 a barrel before the war started. Seth Sutel, New York.
19: As for gasoline prices, AAA now puts the national average for regular above $4.45 per gallon. There's more news at apnews.com. I'm Ben Thomas. 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
22: I'm meteorologist Ray Miller from the Weatherology Weather Center. Scattered showers and thunderstorms tonight with a low temperature of 49 degrees and northwest winds at 15 to 30 miles an hour. Tuesday showers ending early in the day with cloudy skies and cooler temperatures, a high of only 52 with light northeast winds. Wednesday cloudy with a high temperature of 53. Thursday sunny, high of 59. Friday showers with a high of 64. That's the latest Chicago weather update. Right now, it's 79.
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0: Folks, you know how I'm always talking about staying hydrated? Well, apparently, I guess our HVAC broke here at WCPT because it is steamy in the broadcast. I'm trying to figure out how to, maybe I turn some of the lights off, I'll be better. That's, I don't know. Hey, everybody. It's Monday. Had to happen sooner or later. We had to come back and do our jobs. Maybe this is not return to week for you, to work for you this week. Your big work was over the weekend, and I hope it went smoothly. I know when I used to work in the service industry or obviously doing stand-up comedy, my work was mostly on the... What's happening there? Oh, my headphones. Why are we doing that? Am I pushing the wrong buttons? Oh, I can't use the headphones. Is that too... Oh, it's too loud. It's cranked up all the way. Is that what it is? Stand by. Let me see. All right. No, it's still squealing a little bit. How's that? Oh, jeez. It is because it's so loud. All right. Hi, everybody. Well, that was a weekend. I feel so torn over the news that the Spirit Airlines just ceased operations. I'm torn because I think this was turned all the way to the maximum. That's why that squealing noise happened. I just haven't encountered that before. Huh? The air conditioning? I appreciate it. Thank you. Apparently they turned the air on because last week it was really steamy in here too. At any rate, I am torn over the fact that the announcement came over the weekend that Spirit Airlines had ceased operations because, for me, I think I struggle with the fact that 17,000 people lost their jobs. And I didn't know anything about some of the social media accounts that employees of Spirit Airlines had. And there are quite some fun ones from whether it was flight attendants or ground crew, people who clean the planes. They would kind of make these fun videos, and which is fun, which is, you know, can be good marketing for an airline. And I look so funny that it became almost what a lot of comics call hack, doing material that's sort of low hanging fruit. It's just easy. But the thing is that so many comedians would try Spirit Airlines to save money. There are situations where we often have to pay for our own travel. If you want to do stand up, and get more work, sometimes you have to pay your own way to get there. So I often flew at the beginning of my career, with Spirit Airlines early on. I tried it a couple times, and I gotta tell you, it was for me. I know everybody's different, but I just could not. And it looks like from what I was watching in these videos, it looks like they had been upgrading their planes. They weren't as janky as the ones I had flown on years ago. I had a joke about how none of the seats match each other. And I'm not kidding. Like there was a flight I went on one time that it looked like they had like duct taped one of the seats. I have material about flying Spirit Airlines. And, you know, I believe me, I don't think the comedians took down Spirit Airlines. We certainly didn't help anything, but I mean, the joke that I had was that the flight attendant would do the, you know, case of an emergency, and then she would do the exits, the emergency exits, and then do the sign of the cross because we're all going to. It was grim. And here's the thing. The funny thing about that joke is that Spirit Airlines actually never had any fatalities or crashes. And I get that. However, I sense that, you know, businesses aren't owed the support of everybody else. If it's not run well, if there are issues, bailing them out, I don't know. I know that the gas prices obviously were challenging, but they also were struggling before the war with Iran. They were already trying to figure out how to stay afloat or in the air. And so I'm sad for the people who really seem to enjoy working for Spirit Airlines. There's a lot of great videos out there that you can catch where they are filming their last flights. There's one flight, the pilots came out, people were applauding them. It was really sweet. And again, and then there are stranded travelers without any sort of ability to, I don't know that they're going to get their money back. I wanted to see how expensive flights were on United, and it doesn't, for the places I go regularly, like Los Angeles, the prices didn't seem that off. I was surprised to find that I could get round trip tickets to Los Angeles in early June for $199. Now, mind you, that's like the baseline. It's $199. You can't pick your seats. If you don't have, if you're not a regular flyer, frequent flyer, maybe you had to pay for a checked bag and things like that. But I, at any rate, there was a notice on United Airlines site that Spirit Airlines passengers, let me see if I can read this for you, because it said Spirit Airlines passengers essentially could get the going rate. Like they could, I don't know, they were taking their tickets and giving them some sort of deal, but they were offering to accommodate Spirit Airlines. Spirit customers who had tickets to fly between May 2nd and May 16th can buy capped fares for most one-way flights to Spirit destinations. So that was the message on the United Airlines site. I feel awful for the first for the employees of Spirit Airlines. Again, these are folks who seem to have loved their jobs. They had good jobs, had consistency, but I think that they were all aware that the business was starting to struggle. And then with the gas prices, I mean, the amount of money, I want to say it was almost $500 million that they were going to have to buy in gas because they had to pay for it ahead of time. And they have to project how much gas is going to cost. So the fuel, jet fuel, which is obviously different, did not see a path forward for the company to continue operations. So I felt awful about that. And I was surprised today. I thought, you know, because I wonder, do you guys feel as though this is kind of the canary in the coal mine? Because I do. I think that while Spirit Airlines was struggling before this, and again, I made a lot of jokes about Spirit Airlines. I think you've watched comedians, you know, a lot of us have. I made a joke about how when the plane would push away from the jetway, the noise it would make was this. And I was like, that's a plane that doubts itself. That's a plane that says we're not going to make it again. These are planes that flew safely for over 30 years. So my heart goes out to all the employees of Spirit Airlines and the folks who have been stranded and trying to find ways home. Cause it was sudden. They just said, we're done. That's it. Pull the plug while planes were in the air. I mean, what a surreal feeling that's got to be for the pilots. Like, what? When we land, that's it. We're just done. Wow, it's wild. Absolutely wild. So that's one of the stories. Today there are reports that Iran has fired on U.S. naval ships. So I'm sure we'll learn more. I believe didn't Dimension Donny say that the war was over? And by the way, he gave a speech in Florida and talked about how Democrats use affordability, that affordability is a BS line. He actually used the BS in without using the initials. And then said that he'd never heard of affordability before. You've seen him mention this. Like, he says this at the same rate now. It's starting to approach the Hannibal Lecter stuff, the sharks and batteries in the water, the nonsense that comes out of his mouth. Oh, and then there was this weird story about how he had to go for a dental appointment. Have you ever at any point, I don't remember any moment where we learned anything about the president having a dentist appointment. So there was some rumblings on social media about, like, what was that about? And I tried to follow too much of that. By the way, I do try not to follow too much about the sort of ramblings. And look, I know that I ramble. And if I'm given information that, that brightens or clarifies the picture of what I'm talking about, you know that I'm willing to say, oh, I was mistaken. Right. I mean, the amount of times that people, call facts matter and then want to spew off a whole bunch of things without giving me opportunity to respond to each thing they want to talk about is astounding. But the certitude, which with MAGA approaches every single topic, is amazing to me, because when we posted about Donnie Trump saying that. The Dimension Donny saying that affordability was BS, that he's brought prices down, that he never heard of affordability until Democrats started talking about it right after he came into office, which I think affordability has been pretty front and center for many of us for a while. And I have so many people on my page say, I didn't see you complaining when Biden, blah, blah, blah, all these things. First of all, there was a spike. I feel like there's a woman on social media. She talks to the, followers, the folks who are watching on their phones, like they're all in kindergarten. She's like, so here's what happened. Ukraine was invaded by Russia, and that disrupted our ability to ship gasoline and have access to gasoline around the world. Like, she does this whole thing like she's like everyone's a little kid. And so prices spiked after Russia invaded Ukraine. And there were steps that President Biden took to alleviate those costs, including releasing billions of gallons of gasoline from the reserves around the world. So that happened in order to drive the prices down. And when he left office, gas costs, I believe, about $3.13. And now I was in Hyde Park going to watch Griffin's play on Friday. I saw gas prices for regular, because I know it's different in certain communities. I know that Illinois is higher because of our gas prices. Ohio, by the way, is eighth highest in the country. When people talk about, oh, Illinois is higher because of Pritzker, they are paying over $5 in Ohio. In Hyde Park, I saw it for over $6 a gallon. There are places in the country, California is often much more expensive. And so there, many places are over $7. So it is just wild. But since we're talking about Spirit Airlines, Jim, I'm going to take somebody else first because Todd's calling about the airlines. Hey, Todd, what's on your mind?
1: Hey, Patty, how you doing?
0: I'm doing all right. Thank you.
1: All right. Yeah. Well, I was just thinking, you know, these other airlines like United and Southwest and Delta, you know, we can't rely on the government to do, you know, to do the right thing. So, you know, why don't these other airlines, you know, try to help out these people, you know, that are stranded and, you know, can at least get them a flight home or whatever they're trying to get to, you know?
0: Well, that's what I was saying. The United Airlines site says that they're offering capped fares. I don't know what a capped fare is, but that's what the United Airlines is offering for those.
1: Yeah.
0: Well, thanks, Todd.
1: All right. Take care.
0: Take care. Thank you. Let's take a break in a moment. I want to thank all of our sponsors. Of course, we had Peter Sorrells and Warren Price on recently to answer all your questions. Man, they filled me in on elements that I hadn't even thought of as far as like how to, if you're buying a new house, how installing your solar panels can be folded into your mortgage so that you're paying less for the financing on your solar panels, which I just thought was amazing. So that's one of the things that we learned when we talked to them. So I've invited them back because I was absolutely fascinated. We're going to have them on again this Thursday. Peter Sorrells and Warren Price will join me from Source Solar. So have your questions ready because this is the right time to make sure that you get the ball rolling. If you've been wondering about it, if you've got questions, if you've already like looked at other solar panel installers and you haven't had a chance to talk to Peter Sorrells, you can join us for that conversation.

0: Winkler, who is starring in this, the play I Killed Andy Borowitz. No, I say Andy Breitbart. Sorry, Andy Borowitz. He's a satirist online. Andy Breitbart. I Killed Breitbart is the name of the production running at the Apollo Theater through May 17th with performances at 5:30 on Saturdays and 7:30 on Sundays. And I'm thinking about getting a group together. Who wants to go with me on Saturday? We can meet up at the theater, but get your tickets and make sure that you can go to pamdickler.com for ticket information. Again, the production is at the Apollo Theater on Lincoln Avenue. And so I saw her at the Comporting Center with my friends at Pride Coffee Roasters amongst, and some other fans that came up. So thank you to everybody who joined us at the Jefferson Park Sunday Market. And I know that some of our listeners picked up some incredible freshly roasted single origin beans at the Pride Coffee Roasters booth. And I got to take some home. I am not going to talk about how my husband, I call Pride Coffee Roasters my girls. Is this my girls' coffee? Meaning my girls being Jackie and Patty. And because this morning I took a sip of the coffee and I was like, this is not Pride Coffee Roasters. And I knew right away it was Folgers, which is what my husband preferred. He says, I have fancy coffee. It's good coffee. 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It affects the taste, the way the oils are released. So I will buy a proper coffee grinder to make sure I'm consuming my coffee the right way. And you can enjoy their incredible coffee. And this small batch roaster is incredible. 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

Okay. I guess my, I don't know what is going on with my buttons, but I can't seem to, let me see. Let me try this real quick. Am I not getting, hey, Lady B, can you hear that bumper or no? Cause I can't hear a bumper right now. No. Okay. Just checking. That's, I guess that part's maybe it's,

0: Okay. All right. Hey, everybody. We are so thrilled. I know sometimes I pull the curtain back when we've got some tech issues. We're trying to do everything. We've got Zoom now. We've got all kinds of great interactive elements to our show. So I want to welcome to our show right now Danny Isaacson, who is the minority leader of the Ohio House. And we were just talking about Ohio. Sounds like you guys have some of the highest gas prices in the country. First of all, welcome to our show, sir. How are you doing today?
1: Thank you so much. It's great to be here. I'm doing wonderful.
0: Excellent. So these are challenging times, I guess is the best way to put it. Can you fill us in? Because, you know, I'm following what's going on in Springfield, you know, with the, you know, with our legislative session. Where are you guys? Like, how does your schedule work out in Ohio?
1: So we've got another four sessions before we break for summer and campaign season. And we've got to finish our capital budget and hopefully not do too much damage in the press.
0: Hold on a second. Sorry, go ahead. Now my promo was playing. Go ahead.
1: And then, so we'll get through hopefully the capital budget with as little damage done to the people of Ohio as possible coming out of the legislature. And then it's campaign season, and it's our job to try and break the supermajority that Republicans have had in Ohio for over a decade. And that is what we are focused on, because I think Ohioans are ready for some changes.
0: Well, and here's the thing. I mean, we often talk about, like, you know, voters being tired of things as usual. Do you see, because Ohio used to be considered kind of a swing state, are we still thinking that you guys are a swing state, or are you hoping to be more than just a swing state?
1: So the thing we like to say is Ohio is not a Democratic state. It is not a Republican state. It is largely a non-voting state. But if everyone in Ohio was registered to vote who could be registered, and everyone who was registered turned out to vote, this is about a 50-50 state. And so, you know, our job as Democrats is we need to give people a reason to register. And then we need to give them a vision for change so that they go out and go to the polls. And I think with Dr. Amy Acton running for governor, with Sherrod Brown running for the Senate again, and with us having so many great candidates running for the state house, this is a cycle where I think we're going to see some different results, in part, as you noted, because of the national landscape and how frustrated people are that they thought they were voting for change in 2024, and instead they got gas approaching $5 a gallon.
0: And yeah, no kidding. I mean, I think if I saw correctly, in Ohio, it went up by 40 cents in 1 week. Is that about right?
1: That is about right. And not only are gas prices skyrocketing, but our utility costs are going through the roof. Every quarter, we are seeing the utilities with the utility, you know, agency in Ohio coming together to raise people's rates. And so we've seen 50%, 60%, 80% increases in people's utility bills. So add that to gas, to healthcare, to housing, to everything else. And this is not the affordability agenda that people were promised in 24. No. And in Ohio in particular, we've had two decades of policy decisions, one after the other, that genuinely do make life more affordable. The problem is they're making life more affordable if you earn millions or billions of dollars at the expense of everyone else.
0: Wow. By the way, again, folks, I want to make sure everyone knows who we're talking to. We're talking to Leader Isaacson, who is the minority leader of Ohio, the Ohio House. And, you know, people really, it's hard for me to explain how incredibly important it is to understand what's happening in your state legislature. Have you seen an increase in interest as to what happens at the state level? Are people coming to your office, emailing you? Because it's now that people are struggling even more, whether it's farmers or people, you know, anybody in any industry trying to pay for gas or trying to overcome the cost of tariffs, people just shopping for groceries. Are they starting to make that connection that what you do at the state level is affecting them directly?
1: Yes, although there's obviously more work to do. I mean, the state house is where the action is in every state.
0: Yes. Right?
1: Most of the policies that affect most people's lives most of the time happen at the state level. That's your healthcare, whether that's through Medicaid or otherwise. It's the public education system. It's the carceral system. It's jails and prisons. It's what's a crime and what, you know, how long do you go away for if you commit that crime? It's, you know, what can you sue for? Which consumers are protected? How much is going to be invested in housing construction? You know, should we have tolls on the road? Should we have these kinds of taxes? All of that is state level policy. And so for us, it has been almost two decades of single party supermajority Republican rule in Ohio. And we have been promised over and over again that we're going to see this great explosion of growth, that, you know, we're going to attract so many businesses and millionaires and billionaires are going to come here and flood our our revenues so that we can afford all these nice things. And now, you know what? We've got 2 decades of data. And I'm not shocked, but it didn't work. It hasn't happened. Ohio has not seen population growth. The opposite. Our population is aging. Our number one export are talented young people. And so I think finally 2026 is the year in Ohio where we turn things around and say, you know what? Enough is enough. That strategy didn't work. We need people focused on actually solving problems, actually bringing costs down. So we've put forward an affordability agenda that is really ambitious. It is bipartisan. It has proven to work in state after state that's led by Democrats and Republicans. It would bring health insurance premiums down by 33%. It would provide an energy dividend of up to $150 for 5 million people in the state. It would provide a child care credit up to $4,000 for families with young kids, where the average cost of child care in Ohio per kid is $10,000, $400, right? So we are focused on the things that are actually driving people's costs up. These should not be partisan issues. But because legislatures are often easier to capture by special interests and donor groups, this is where so much of that has happened. And so that's what we have to turn around.
0: Yeah, I remember, so I used to, I'm a stand-up comic and I worked all over Ohio. And one of my favorite places to go is Dayton, Ohio. And actually the comedy club was Wiley's right there in the Oregon district where sadly there was a shooting several years ago in the same, I believe it was right outside the building where the comedy club was. But I always loved Dayton, Ohio. And I know Dayton had a lot of challenges in a lot of cities across the country. And I believe there was a documentary about the last car on the line at the auto industry, the automaker there. And I think, you know, there's this idea that something's going to come back. Right. And I feel like so many of us, we don't want to go back. Right. We want something that's better. Right. Going back doesn't seem to be an option anymore. Bringing that kind of manufacturing at that level isn't coming back. What people, you know, envision as to what they want isn't there anymore. But I think a vision of what can be is the most important thing, don't you think?
1: Well, and that is what has, you know, Ohio has been fueled. Everyone sort of, you know, you think of Ohio, you don't think of like the best beaches in the country. Although people on like, I make comments like that and people from Northern Ohio come at me in the DM, in the comments and DMs and they're like, what sure. about our beaches? And I'm like, all right, guys.
0: Yeah.
1: But we don't have the best beaches. We don't have the best mountains. You know, people come to Ohio. It's a good place to raise a family. It's a good place to buy a house, and save up and to be able to retire with dignity. And because that is no longer the case. To your point, we have to articulate a different vision for where we can go.
0: Yeah.
1: Because the promise that we're just going to make this the best state to be a huge corporation or a millionaire or billionaire, and that's going to benefit everyone else, hasn't worked. So we are proposing, let's try the reverse. Let's say, you know what? Let's invest in our schools. Let's make it so that everyone in Ohio gets access to the best public education system in the country. Let's see if maybe that turns it around for our state. Let's make our neighborhoods really safe. Let's make it easier to buy a home or, you know, rent out a second place in your home so you can afford your own rent, right? Like, let's relax some of those policies that are holding people back. Let's make it harder to charge people a million secret fees every time they want to go to a concert, right, or rent a hotel room. And once people start associating Ohio with a place, oh, that's a place of genuine economic competition, not in favor of monopolies and billionaires. That's a place I can start a small business that can actually compete. It's a place I can actually afford to rent, save up, buy a house, and know that my kids are going to a great school. That is not a radical vision. But in today's economy and in today's country, that would put us in a radical place. And I think it's a place that most people are hungry for, and it doesn't have to involve super partisan fights.
0: What would you say to folks? I mean, you know, we have a wide reach. We are online. There are folks that are watching on YouTube and Facebook stream. What can they do to get involved? If they're Ohioans, if they're, you know, if they know somebody in Ohio, what would you encourage them to do? What's your call to action?
1: Number one, get involved with your nearest state representative race. There are competitive races all over the state, so you can check that out on Ohio House Dems. Or you can, you know, just Google or ask your favorite AI chatbot, what's the most what's the nearest state house race for me? But also, we have one of the most competitive gubernatorial races in the country. Dr. Acton is running against Vivek Ramaswamy. And I think Dr. Acton would make an incredible governor. And it's been 20 years since Ohio elected a Democrat as governor. And then we have to send Sherrod Brown back to the Senate. He built his whole career on the premise that this economy should reward hard work, that hard work should be enough. And he got to the apex of his career. He was the chairman of the Banking and Housing Committee, one of the most powerful people in the country. And the billionaires and special interests took him out in 2024 because they're scared of the economy that Sherrod Brown has been fighting for and was starting to build. So we're going to send him back to the Senate so he can finish what he started. So a lot of people have written Ohio off. I'm telling you, 2026, Ohio is back. So we need you to get involved.
0: I love it. It's really been a pleasure talking to you, and I'd love the opportunity to talk to you again, sir. It would be great. Again, we've been talking to Leader Isaacson. He's the representative for the Ohio House District 24. And oh, it's I pronounced your first name, your name incorrectly, I believe. Donnie? Is that right?
1: Dunny. Sunny with a D.
0: All right. Well, thank you so much, sir. I appreciate meeting you, Donnie Isaacson. You got that right?
1: Thank you so much. Thanks for having me. Yeah, it was
0: absolutely
1: great.
0: And is there, by the way, folks, I want you to follow social media. You can find out a lot about what the work that they're doing in the Ohio House of Representatives. Where's the best place for folks to find you?
1: So OH House Dems has an account on Instagram, and then my account, just Dunny Isaacson. From there, you'll be able to follow us and see what we're up to. But we've got an exciting affordability agenda and a really, really good 2026 plan for how we break the supermajority.
0: Sounds great to me, sir. Have a great evening, and we'll talk to you again soon.
1: All right. Thanks so much. Thanks for having me.
0: Of course. Take care. Let's take a break here. We'll continue our conversation when we come back on WCPT 820 Heartland Signal and KKNW 1150. I have to push this button first. Oops. And this one, and then that one, and here we go.
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3: I'm meteorologist Ray Miller from the Weatherology Weather Center. Scattered showers and thunderstorms tonight with a low temperature of 49 degrees and northwest winds at 15 to 30 miles an hour. Tuesday, showers ending early in the day with cloudy skies and cooler temperatures, a high of only 52 with light northeast winds. Wednesday, cloudy with a high temperature of 53. Thursday, sunny, high of 59. Friday, showers with a high of 64. That's the latest Chicago weather update. Right now, it's 79.
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4: Oh, that's Jan. 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

0: Hey, everybody. Thank you so much for joining us as we continue our conversation here on WCPT 820 AM and on Heartland Signal. You can watch us on Facebook Live and YouTube. So I'm sure we're going to figure out how to make sure we have our Zoom calls also recorded online or sent to Facebook Live. But right now, joining us on the line, as well as KKNW 1150, I don't want to forget Seattle. We love you, everybody. We've got Dan Schaefer, the editor, publisher, writer, award winner for the Recombobulation Area. And Dan talks to us all things Wisconsin. I know he probably has questions for me. I don't know what I can answer, but it's good to see you, Dan. A lot going on in Wisconsin these days. What's top of mind for you, my friend? First of all, how are you doing?
1: Hanging in there. You know, as you've recommended to me in the past, I'm trying to stay hydrated, try to take care of myself a little bit in these trying times, but always a whole lot going on in Wisconsin politics. You know, and we've got a busy week for us here at the Recombobulation Area as well. We've got an event coming up later this week. We've got a live podcast recording at Anodyne Coffee in Walker's Point in Milwaukee. So we are excited for that one. We were going to have it on Milwaukee Day, which is the 414 after the area code. So they use, you know, April 14th for the day. We had a tornado warning on Milwaukee Day. So we had to cancel that one. And so we moved it back to this Thursday, free event at Anodyne, live podcast. So we are excited and getting ready for that one.
0: I love that. So where can folks find out more about being there in person? Because I know we got a lot of folks in Wisconsin. Listen, we got folks, you know, maybe along the Wisconsin border even that can drive up to Milwaukee for this.
1: Yeah, it is 5:30 p.m. Early evening event at Anodyne Coffee in Walker's Point. We've done events there in the past. They're great hosts. We love working with them. And it's free to attend. It'll be myself, Angela Lang from Black Leaders Organizing for Communities, and our friend Kristen Bry, who hosts a show over on 620 WTMJ. And we'll have some special guests. We'll be taking audience questions. We'll be hanging out. It's going to be a good time. We're going to recombobulate in person, not just on the interwebs.
0: Yeah. But I think recombobulating in person is very helpful and appreciated by many.
1: Absolutely. Absolutely. We got to build some community. You know, it's important. It's always been a very important part of our mission at the Recombobulation Area to not just, you know, do the types of journalism that we do, but also to build community and build those connections and give people an opportunity to come together over some shared causes as well. So we're looking forward to it.
0: That's fantastic. And what are some of the things that are, you know, drawing the attention? Is there still a legislative set? Are they in legislative? I don't know how your calendar works in Madison.
1: We've got a bizarre discombobulating calendar. So we technically have a full-time legislature. But because of the way that the Republican leadership has run the calendar for the past, 15 plus years now, basically the way that it works is that we have a 2-year session. But that 2-year session effectively ends in March of every election year. So the legislature has wrapped up their work for the year. And have essentially left to go take a 9-month break from legislating to go home and campaign and fundraise and do whatever they do. But, you know, many of those Republican state legislators who have been running things, for the last 15 years there, a lot of folks are heading for the exits. We've got both the leader of the, assembly, the longest serving assembly speaker in state history, Robin Voss, announced that he is not seeking reelection. The Senate majority leader, Devin Lemahue, is not seeking re-election, and we are getting announcement after announcement that so many of these Republican lawmakers are not seeking another term in this year. And this is the first year that we will have elections fully under new maps. We had half the Senate was up in 2024 when we finally got new maps for the 2024 election. So half of the Senate was up then. The other half will be up this year. And 6 of the 18 Republican state senators who will be on the ballot have already said that they're not running for reelection. So a huge wave of departures. Incumbency is an important thing in Wisconsin, especially down ballot in so many of those races, that name ID is a really big deal. So this is a huge, huge opportunity for Democrats to wrestle control away from that Republican majority for the first time in a generation.
0: That's amazing. And I, you know, with all the talk about maps and races that are being suspended because they want to adjust, you know, whether it's Louisiana, I think I just saw who else there. Tennessee, I think once.
1: Yeah.
0: It's a lot going on. So I think that you're right. It's a good opportunity. What are some of the, well, let me ask you this. In addition to Representative, is it Kofert, who was the former mayor of Neenah? You know, this story mm-hmm. where apparently he had said, and on the record with witnesses, that he couldn't be trusted around 16-year-old girls when he was. You hadn't heard this story? Oh, yeah.
1: I have not heard this story.
0: You got to read Heartland Signal. Heartland Signal, our Richard Eberwine had reached out because he obtained this record. It was in 2019 that he had been reportedly had been with witnesses on several occasions, one of which he went into basically the Parks and Rec sort of meeting about hiring new lifeguards. He said he wanted to apply to be a lifeguard, and someone made a joke about how, you know, you got to wear a Speedo. And he said that wasn't the problem. He wouldn't last around 16-year-old girls. He was offered the opportunity to take a voluntary sexual harassment training course. So it was voluntary. He didn't have to take it. And that was it. Nobody has said anything else about it. So, but he is one of the ones, who's retiring. And that was, within 3 days after reporter Richard Eberwine, called his office for comment on the report.
1: My goodness. Wild. That is a wild one. I had not heard that.
0: I made a video about it and everything. I'm just kidding. You're supposed to watch every single thing I do.
1: Media environment. Yes. I gotta up my media diet to make sure I get all things Patty Vasquez in there. But yeah, that's pretty wild. I mean, it was the second closest race in the entire assembly in mm-hmm. 2024 was the one, that he was able to win a couple of years ago, and
0: right.
1: people credited, you know, that he was the mayor of the biggest city in the district. So a lot of people did know him. And he was able to win just by a couple hundred votes, I think. And so I know there's a very strong candidate running there, this year. I'm blanking on her name. I'm bad with names, but I know that she was, she's been like on the, Neenah school board there for, I want to say a decade, and is very, very much involved, in the community and seems like a terrific candidate.
0: That's great. Well, that's really good news. And then, I mean, Kofert said it was because of family. He wants to spend more time with his family. And so what are some of the other reasons, and what do we think is really true?
1: Well, I mean, they can give whatever reasons they want. I think it's two factors, first and foremost. The first is the maps. And I think it is the fact that, you know, Republicans have had the playing field tilted so distinctly in their advantage for so long. That they think that their power is earned by the voters, but it's really just been earned by the maps. And now facing more competitive maps for the first time in more than a decade, they are, you know, instead of wanting to dig in and compete and protect those seats, so many of them are not doing so. And so there was actually just one last week, the first district assembly or Senate. Republican Andre Jacques, he announced that he was not going to be seeking reelection. And friend of the recombobulation area, Mark Becker, he's a former Republican. He was the chair of the Brown County Republican Party up in Green Bay for quite some time. But he left the party during the Trump era and has been very vocal against them, especially when it comes to kind of election denier type stuff. And he's running as an independent in that district, too. So it's not just that, you know, some of these swing districts, like you mentioned with Kofert in the Neenah area in the Fox Valley, you're seeing some even more red district Republicans starting to head for the exits, too. And I think it's along with the maps, it's just the national environment is not great for Republicans right now. I mean, gas just went to like $4.60 in Wisconsin last week. That's up more than a dollar within a week or something like that. I forget the exact numbers, but, you know, Trump's approval rating continues to tank.
0: Yep.
1: You know, I don't think the presumptive Republican nominee in the gubernatorial race, Tom Tiffany, does not seem like a particularly strong candidate. He has like something close to 100% voting record aligned with Trump. That's going to be tough for him. He was also, you know, very much tied to kind of the Scott Walker years in Wisconsin. I don't think people want a return to that at all in their politics. And so there's a lot of factors in place. And I think that's there's a real opportunity for Democrats to win control of the state Senate for the first time in more than 15
0: wow.
1: years. And I think in the assembly is going to be a little bit tougher because I think there are some incumbents who are going to be running for reelection there. But there's an opportunity to flip that as well. So there's an opportunity for the first Democratic trifecta in Wisconsin since 2009, since Barack Obama came into office.
0: Yeah.
1: The real, real huge, huge opportunity for generational change.
0: Let's talk more about that when we come back. You said you can stay for two segments. Are you sure?
1: Yeah, I can stick around.
0: All right. Excellent. Poor Jerry. I told Jerry that I didn't see your thing we're having some issues with my pushing the right buttons, and I didn't see you on the Zoom call. And then so I was like, I don't see him yet. And then I wasn't sure if I was supposed to call. No one needed to know this part of the show. We're talking to Dan Schaefer, the editor, publisher, writer, award-winning, the Recombobulation Area. 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Hello to everyone watching on Facebook and YouTube. 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More after this.
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0: my favorite Wisconsinites. Let's put it that way. Let's just go there. And because if I say journalists, and I also have all our journalists here at WCPT, but we've got Dan Schaefer. He's the editor, publisher, writer for the award-winning Recombobulation Area. He himself is also award-winning in the work that he has done there, covering all things Wisconsin. And we were just talking about the how the Republicans have had a supermajority since the maps were gerrymandered after Barack Obama won and Republicans took over. Because there was a lot. I wanted to go there, Dan, because I've been thinking a lot about this, as in the Democrats in that instance, and it was exciting. And yay, we got, you know, not only the first black president, but somebody who brought a lot of inspiration, a lot of hope. He inspired people to get involved for the right reasons, right? Because, I mean, Trump has inspired people to get involved because they're like, oh, my God, rather than like, I want, you know, not like I want to be like him. I want to stop him. Right. He's inspired people to work because of that. And not just to stop him, but also to come back to what we all think the promise of this country is, right? Which is, and I know you've covered so much of what Republicans have, the havoc that they have wreaked on Wisconsin, whether it's child care, health care, education. I mean, they've decimated public funding for public schools, haven't they?
1: Yeah, absolutely. And, you know, you just look at what's been happening in the recent years under the Trump administration, too. I mean, Wisconsin is the two of the biggest industries in our state are agriculture and manufacturing. And it just absolute havoc wreaked on both of those industries. There was just a story in Wisconsin Public Radio today saying that like manufacturing job losses were especially bad in 2025. And I think under Biden, we were starting to see some of the change under that. You know, even back with Obama, we were starting to see what he called some of the reshoring of certain jobs. We saw some jobs come back from overseas to come back to Milwaukee, come back to Wisconsin, which is really a manufacturing heavy state. And that has really been decimated in the last year under the Trump administration. And curiously, all of the, you know, free market folks who like to just criticize Democrats all the time just aren't out there criticizing Republicans the same way. It's almost like they don't actually have any principles when it comes to these things. And they're just arm of their party. What? How could this be possible? Yeah. It's a strange dynamic that we have here. But I think, you know, you just look at the economic factors. And I think that's always going to be the number one thing that people are going to vote on is when it comes to the economy. And I think we're seeing some really troubling trends in Wisconsin right now.
0: And I think it's, you know, not just that Republicans aren't saying, you know, getting angry about who's responsible for this. There has to be that line that is drawn to the Republicans' actions. The Democrats need to make that case clear. But it can't just be a vote for us because we're not Republicans or MAGA or Trump, right? It's got to be, what are we going to do? And are you seeing a lot of that, or is it still a lot of Trump is terrible, vote for Democrats kind of language?
1: Yeah, it's a little bit of both. I mean, we're starting to see some of that conversation emerge in the Democratic primary for governor in Wisconsin as well. We have seven credible candidates, a couple others maybe less credible. We don't need to talk about them necessarily right now.
0: That's fine.
1: Seven credible candidates that are in the race, and I think we're starting to see really some nuance in those debates. There's been a bunch of public forums talking about healthcare, talking about some other issues, you know, and I think that we're going to be seeing the spotlight turn to that over the next 3 months here. And, you know, we've got just over 3 months until our August 11th primary, where voters will have their say on who's going to be the Democratic nominee for governor. And I think so many of the conversations that people are going to be having over these next 3 months are ones that I think not only people in Wisconsin and, you know, folks like yourself in the Midwest are going to be paying attention to, but I think this is something that people across the country can pay attention to, because there's so often these stories start in Wisconsin. And as people are looking for the next direction for the Democratic Party, I think there is when the voters have their say here in Wisconsin for that Democratic primary, that's going to be a signal to the rest of the country, too.
0: Yeah, I think so. I agree. And there's so much work to be done. I think that the Supreme Court races are obviously good harbingers of what's to come. How many races is it? Two seats, right? I feel like I was in Wisconsin so much for Supreme Court races. Protasiewicz, Crawford, and there's a third, right? So is it three?
1: And now Chris Taylor won just last month.
0: Which is incredible.
1: Yeah, 60-40 win, a 20-point win in Wisconsin. Remarkable. And I think, you know, you saw a number of counties that voted for Trump swung. I think Taylor won something like 30 counties that voted for Trump in 2024 that went for Crawford in 2026 or in the spring election here just a few weeks ago. And so I think with those results, with the enthusiasm we're seeing on the Democratic side, you know, there's a lot to be learned from kind of where those swings have happened. Western Wisconsin, Fox Valley, places like that. But I think that will be certainly, you know, it's the canary in the coal mine for what's next for the midterms, too.
0: Yeah, I don't think we're supposed to have, like, separately use the same phrase in the same show in the same hour. I was talking about Spirit Airlines being the canary in the coal mine as well. I mean, there are things that when you're talking about manufacturing and agriculture, I mean, I think that's like, I'll be honest with you, Dan. I started planting a victory garden just in case. Like, maybe I'll get like maybe a couple, two, three meals out of it, but I'm worried about what the cost of produce is going to be coming up because we just don't know.
1: The ripple effects that come throughout the entire economy for some of these shocks that are coming in it's going to be strange. And yeah, Spirit Airlines, of course, there's another Wisconsin connection there with Sean Duffy being the transportation secretary. So there's always a Wisconsin connection with absolutely everything. And of course, I've seen him making the rounds on cable news, trying to blame everybody but himself. And
0: not just everybody but himself. He was blaming Pete Buttigieg and President Biden, who haven't been there in 16 months. Like, what is he talking about?
1: Yep. And I know in some, like, the actual legal filing, Spirit was saying it had a lot to do with the gas prices shock in recent months. So, you could say what are you going to take seriously? What Sean Duffy says on cable news or what's in a legal filing?
0: Who's to say? Well, this is Dan Schaefer. He's the editor, publisher. He's award winning for the writing he's done there. And he's got other great journalists on the site as well and the Recombobulation area on Substack. Please subscribe and, I mean, be a paid subscriber. Support the work that they do. And remind Dan the event you have coming up this week in person in Milwaukee.
1: Yes, if you are in the Milwaukee area or if you are in southeastern Wisconsin, Anodyne Coffee in Walker's Point. It's a free event. It's family friendly. Come on out. We'll recombobulate.
0: Excellent. We all need some recombobulation. Well, thank you so much for joining us, Dan. And hopefully things will shake out the way they're supposed to as far as things go.
1: We can hope.
0: We can hope. Dan, have a great evening, and I look forward to talking to you again. Are you on again next week? Well, I won't be greedy. I'll find out.
1: We'll talk soon.
0: All right. I appreciate it. All right. Take care, Dan.
1: All right. Thanks, Patty. Thanks. Be well.
0: You too. Let's take a break here. We'll continue our conversation. I know there's some folks who've been calling in. I will take your calls when we come back on WCPT 820 Heartland Signal and KKNW 1150. Hi, everyone watching on Facebook and YouTube. And please visit our new website just launched, heartlandsignal.com. Thank you. Thank you. I can't find this one. Okay. There we go.
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3: AP News, I'm Ben Thomas. The U.S. military has launched what it's calling Project Freedom to guide ships through the Strait of Hormuz. Karen Chamas has details.
4: The U.S. has recommended they route through Omani waters south of where ships usually transit the waterway. The U.S. urged mariners to coordinate closely with Omani authorities due to anticipated high traffic volume passing through the alternative route. Meanwhile, Iran's military command issued a statement read out on state television stating that ships passing through the Strait of Hormuz must coordinate with them. It also warned that any foreign armed forces, especially what they described as the aggressive U.S. military that intends to approach or enter the strait, will be targeted. I'm Karen Chemas.
3: Oil prices jumped, Brent crude settling above $114 per barrel. The Supreme Court's restored access to the abortion pill mifepristone through telehealth, mail, and pharmacies, blocking a ruling last week by a federal appeals court. And Ed Donahue reports on court proceedings for the latest man accused of trying to kill President Trump.
5: A federal magistrate judge is pressing a jail official to explain why a man charged with trying to storm the White House correspondents' dinner and attempting to kill President Trump was placed on restrictive suicide watch after his arrest. Attorneys for Cole Thomas Allen complained he had unnecessarily been confined in a padded room with constant lighting, repeatedly strip searched, and placed in restraints outside his cell. Judge Zia Faraqui was worried that kind of treatment may be in violation of his due process rights. D.C. U.S. Attorney Jeanine Pirro responded on social media, saying the magistrate believes a defendant armed to the teeth and attempting to assassinate the president is entitled to preferential treatment in his confinement compared to every other defendant. Allen's lawyer said he wasn't showing any suicidal risk factors, but a jail psychiatrist disagreed. Ed Donahue, Washington.
3: This is AP News. Playoff games tonight. In the NHL, it's the Hurricanes hosting the Flyers, then the Ducks in Vegas to play the Golden Knights. In the NBA, the Sixers are at Madison Square Garden to play the Knicks, then the Timberwolves in San Antonio to take on the Spurs. Meanwhile, Sagar Magani reports,
6: the voice for a generation of New York Yankees fans has died. For more than three decades, John Sterling was the theatrical voice of the Yankees on WCBS and WFAN with a bombastic delivery and signature home run calls.
7: That ball is high. It is far. It is gone.
6: That was Derek Jeter's 3,000th hit 15 years ago. Sterling had heart surgery this winter and has died at 87. I'm Sagar Meghani.
3: There's more news at APNews.com. I'm Ben Thomas. 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
9: I'm meteorologist Ray Miller from the Weatherology Weather Center. Scattered showers and thunderstorms tonight with a low temperature of 49 degrees and northwest winds at 15 to 30 miles an hour. Tuesday, showers ending early in the day with cloudy skies and cooler temperatures, a high of only 52 with light northeast winds. Wednesday, clouding with a high temperature of 53. Thursday, sunny, high of 59. Friday, showers with a high of 64. That's the latest Chicago weather update. Right now, it's 73.
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11: Let's take a look at some toy companies that support the Democratic Party. Mattel. In 2024, Mattel gave one gift to a political action committee. And that political action committee supported Democratic policies. Hasbro. Hasbro doesn't give to politics as a company. However, some of their senior leaders and employees do. And in 2024, 85% of their donations went to the Democrat Party. Lego. Lego doesn't give to politics companies. They're not even located in the U.S. But some of their senior leaders make donations. And while they are very small, since 2016, 100% of Lego's donations went to Democratic candidates. Funko. Funko doesn't give to politics as a company, but some of their senior leaders and employees do, and they tend to lean more Democrat, with 54% of their donations going to Kamala Harris's campaign in 2024. This has been WCPT telling you how you can shop blue.
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0: Thank you so much for joining us as we continue our drive home. Hey, I want to remind everybody that we are excited and getting ready for our Pride Parade coming up on June 28th. 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I'm sure I'll get other emails, and that's just fine. If you want to email me, that's my email. We also want to thank our, speaking of sponsors, we want to thank our sponsors, Pride Coffee Roasters, who I had the pleasure of spending time with yesterday at the Copernicus Center for the Jefferson Park Sunday Market. I was so happy to get two bags of coffee from them, and then very disappointed that my husband did not put that in the coffee basket. 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I always make it too bitter or too weak and he makes it just right when it's Pride Coffee Roasters. 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I highly suggest, if you are so inclined, to put in an order for a bean subscription. 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I volunteer at the Jefferson Park Sunday Market. They are also there with their booth. That will be starting whatever the second Sunday of June is. We are there second and fourth Sundays of the month at the Jefferson Park right there at Lawrence and Long across from the Jefferson Park Post Office. We also want to thank our friends at Are You Really Winning? Go to areyoureallywinning.com. And if you or anyone you know is struggling with a gambling problem, I encourage you to visit their website or call 1-800-GAMBLER. My father struggled with gambling for most of his life, and I wish that we had the sorts of supports that Are You Really Winning provides. Thank you to everybody at the Way Back In, and I look forward to participating in your conference coming up in June. I never really thought about telling my story because I knew I had a childhood that was a little bit different. It was a very, like, I really, my childhood almost looks like some sort of, like, you know, almost a movie. I made a reference to Ryan O'Neill and his daughter, Tatum O'Neill, made a movie when I was a kid. I saw this movie called Paper Moon. And my dad wasn't a grifter. He wasn't like, you know, sending me in to sort of be this cover for taking money from businesses or people. But it sort of had that, like, I was a little girl and I was cute. I was more of a political, pawn, I guess. I went door knocking with my dad. I just thought we were going trick or treating at the weird times. But no one was giving me candy. It was very disappointing. Anyway, my dad would take me to the racetrack a lot when I was a kid. And he would take me to poker games. It would go till way too late, way past my bedtime, smoke-filled rooms while everyone was drinking booze. At any rate, I wish that my dad had had the help to perhaps slow the momentum of the kind of gambling that he was doing, because it had really catastrophic effects on our financial stability for years. So if you or someone you know is struggling with a gambling problem, please call 1-800-GAMBLER. We also want to thank our friends at Source Solar coming up this Thursday. I am bringing Peter Sorellis and Warren Price back in studio because I really think we need to learn so much more about how we all benefit from solar panels on our houses or businesses. So they'll be in studio on Thursday. Please have your questions ready. Call in, text. If you're not able to listen that day and you want to send them to me again, you can email me, pvasquez, that's P as in Patty, Vasquez as in Vasquez, @heartlandsignal.com. And I look forward to having them in studio. Go to source.solar and learn more about the work that they do and how you can get an appointment to see if your house or business is the right fit for solar panels. Let's get to our phone calls because Jim has been on hold way too long. Jim, you've been way too patient. Usually you're the first call of the whole show. Now you're the first call of the second hour. Hey, Jim, what's on your mind, my friend?
1: Hi, Patty. 2025 was the most violent year for journalists and since the Big Bang. And Pope Leo addressed it Sunday after Mass. They killed more journalists than in the history of journalists, just in 2025. And when you think about What about the violence to these poor immigrants? 18 have died. We're on a record to break all records for innocent people dying in ICE custody. And the other thing is, Patty, just straight to her moves, you couldn't insure a rowboat going through there. No insurance company in the world would insure a rowboat, let alone a tanker. And if a tanker does blow up, you'll have an environmental disaster, Patty, that you can't even imagine. So that's what they're playing with there.
0: Yeah.
1: I mean, human life has become absolutely meaningless. For what? To what end?
0: It's interesting. I've been thinking about this over the last few days, because we have so many people. Well, one, have you heard about this cruise that's in the Atlantic Ocean with the Huntavirus? And three people have already died. I'm like, we can't afford to have another pandemic. And I bring that up because I was just thinking about how quickly we just raced past the fact that, a million people died from COVID, and there's just no sort of like standing there going, I can't believe we went through this. To your point, it's the loss of human life has been so simply put aside and just like, right?
1: It's cavalier. It's cavalier.
0: Yes, cavalier. Thank you.
1: Yeah. In fact, 97% of the wastewater from a jet has got COVID in it. We still have long COVID.
0: Yep.
1: Nobody's getting vaccinated. But the point is, who knows what the next pandemic? It'll be here because the way we fly and sail and everything else, we're always exposed to the world. Is
0: right.
1: We're cheek to jowl with everybody,
0: sure,
1: whether you know it or not. And but we don't have any regard for human life anymore. It seems to have just vanished.
0: Well, here's the thing is that we do travel a lot. We are exposed, and we have a health and human services department that is completely unprepared and undermanned, under intelligent. I was trying to say less.
1: Okay.
0: Yeah.
2: AP News, I'm Ben Thomas. The U.S. military says it fired on Iranian forces and sank six small boats at the United States.
0: There we go. Sorry. It's the, it was the Zoom button. I don't know where that came from. I'm hearing things now, folks. Okay, Jim. Anyway. Yes.
1: But they're taking a gal from Fox News, of course. Put the gal from Fox News to be the head doctor, which is insane. But anyway, she's a radiologist from, at least she's more qualified than the other. But anyway,
0: yep.
1: How about your buddy Kurt up in Wisconsin? Is
0: yeah.
1: he out of the who's gal or what? Is he in the who's gal or out of the who's gal?
0: No, so I mean, so folks can visit Monaco Brewing Company's Facebook page. He videotaped the entire exchange with the Secret Service and the FBI.
1: Oh my God.
0: And here, like, the FBI, the reason they came was because there was such a loud volume, a huge number of people that were, tagging FBI and what Kirk had posted. And the thing that I kind of, it's a lot. It's a lot of energy being put into something
1: it's a tempest of the teacup. But the good news story was the Derby. The gal that trained, she was a thing of beauty. I think she's a Cajun. I think she's from Louisiana. I imagine
0: She was in medical school and decided to go work at these stables to work hot horses. And so she, and then I think it was about 11, 12 years later, she had to put her name on the barn and, was a trainer that was highly sought after amazing.
1: She's lovely. She was walking in. I was watching this. She was with Donna Brothers, and Donna Brothers, she had a long shot, 23-1 at Donna. So she said to Donna, well, you were the first woman to win a Triple Crown race. So Donna Brothers is a great jockey. He said, well, never mind me. I was talking about your horse, how you feel if you win the race. And she just blushed. She was like, oh, my God, I don't know how I'll feel. You know what I mean?
0: Right.
1: Your first entry into the Derby. The horse ran a tremendous race, and it was just a great story.
0: I agree.
1: Just a great story. And anyway, Patty, this war is driving prices through the ceiling, Patty.
0: Yes.
1: They're going through the ceiling.
0: I know.
1: They got to do something about it. Anyway, thanks, Patty.
0: Thank you so much, Jim.
1: Take care.
0: Let's get to Roosevelt in Chicago. Oh, I also want to thank you for being patient with us. How are you doing, Roosevelt?
3: Patty, thank you for taking my call, my friend.
0: Of course. How are you doing?
3: Fantastic. How about yourself?
0: You know, I'm hanging in there. I'm staying hydrated.
3: There you go. There you go. Okay, file this under compare and contrast. You know, okay. It's funny how all of us of this family, the WCPT family, think alike, because this is exactly how I opened up my commentary this morning in Spanish about the 17,000 unemployed.
0: Yeah.
3: For Spirit Airlines. This is just my opinion. I believe this is going to be a domino effect. I believe the
0: right?
3: next one
0: to go. Go ahead, sorry. Yep.
3: Possibly JetBlue or whoever, but anyway. But isn't this let me compare it, like I said, compare and contrast. I did a little bit of research, Patty. Within months, 2009, when Obama was sworn in January, by March, he had one of his first struggles problems he had to solve, and that's the car industry. Chrysler, to be specific, and I can't think of the other one. Anyway, but he basically bailed them out because I believe there was a company in Italy that wanted to buy him out. Remember that?
0: Yep.
3: And I think he lent them, I don't know if it was $80 billion. I'm not sure of the amount. But anyway, he rescued that. And you know how many jobs he saved? 1 million jobs. Okay? So he constantly did, time after time, during his first and second his first presidency, because I believe he only had 2 years with Democratic Congress. So he did the Obamacare. That was big. Remember when Biden said that's a big, you know what? Anyway, so there's a comparison. And this guy doesn't do anything for this country. He doesn't care.
0: Nope.
3: He doesn't care if people go bankrupt or whatever because, you know, he did it himself. He doesn't care about anything.
0: Well, it's not just that. It's not even as much as what he is, you know, what his vision is or what, you know, whether or not he cares. It's the people like Peter Thiel, Curtis Yarvin, mm-hmm. Elon Musk, who want to break this country in order to shatter the Democratic Republic that we have, which means that we do vote for our representative. We have a representative democracy. And they want to make this basically a dictatorship. They want to have technocrats involved running our country. And that has been their goal, because Peter Thiel in 2010 gave a speech about how impossible it was every 4 years having to convince people of what was best for them. So they just wanted to be able to eliminate elections. And that's what they're working towards. So whatever, you know, Trump is just seeing ways and, you know, he just talks and they're happy to have him as their figurehead and the cult just, you know, lapping it all up. In the meantime, it's the billionaires that are benefiting the most from this, including the Trump family that has made over $5 billion since he's been in office this time.
3: And they're going to keep on making money. But as far as what I don't know if I mentioned this, he's basically taking winners and losers, with him being constantly the winner, because as long as you bow

0: you know, mention and jump a little bit off what happened last week with Adam Mockler.
1: Oh, you sent me a link to this. Yeah, you sent me. So folks who don't know, Adam Mockler was on CNN. They have these panels. I don't watch CNN at all, but I often see these clips with Scott Jennings just saying, you know, Politics Girl is also tangled with him. He says the most outrageous, like he is so driven to ignore the truth and facts and reality. And he went off on a 23-year-old commentator. You know, Adam Mockler does a pretty good job of making the argument against this administration. But I did not know that that Scott Jennings swore on the air. I didn't catch that part.
0: Well, that's what I didn't know either. I just found out myself sending you that that clip. But and not only he did it to Scott Jennings, he did it to the other goofball.
1: Yeah.
0: What's his name? Rivera. What's his name? Geraldo Rivera, which is basically the same thing because it's Trump, because he's Trump's buddy. You know, so he stepped into it, and Adam Mockler did it on what other show? What's that British guy that is also Trump's buddy?
1: Piers Morgan.
0: Yep. So he did it on his show, too. So he got in the way, and that young guy from Chicago, which I have to mention, our very own Adam Mockler.
1: Yep. He's right. He did a great job. I've got to run to the break, my friend. Thank you so much for joining us.
0: Thank you for giving me so much time. Appreciate it.
1: Take care. You too. Let's take a break here, and we'll continue our conversation. We come back on WCPT 820 Heartland Signal, KKNW 1150. 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And there'll be more conversation when we come back.
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1: We are taking your phone calls. I want to let you know what's coming up on the show today after the 6:30 break. I'm a little bit excited. We're going to have a celebrity in the studio, Lady B. We are going to have the incredible local Chicago resident

0: who has recently won a national award as the mid-tier influencer by Pet Lovers Choice Awards. We're going to have Pancake in studio, everybody. If you're not following Pancake, you can go ahead and find Pancake's Instagram account, Baby Pancake, and watch how Pancake takes on the day and social relationships and family and staying entertained. Because here's the thing. I come across, this is how I unwind, because there's only so much of doom and gloom you can handle. And then there are our wonderful Instagram accounts like Baby Pancake, and it cheers me up a little bit. You got to find some ways to reconnect and find joy, and Baby Pancake's Instagram account is one of them. So they're going to be heading out to Los Angeles in June, but before they head out of town, we thought we would have them in studio and not just learn about Pancake and Pancake's story. I also want to find out about, like, the thing is that some of us don't really know how to run a social media account. So I want to know the workings of, like, you know, do you have a strategy for posting and what kind of stories you tell? All of that good stuff. So I'm excited to meet Pancake in just a little bit and Pancake's family. Also, I want to address, there was a listener who called in while I was talking to Dan Schaefer, the award-winning journalist who publishes, edits, and writes for the Recombobulation Area. Someone called in to say that he was wrong about prices and that he was lying and all these things. First of all, here from WISN ABC in Wisconsin, diesel prices hit record high in Wisconsin. That's one. I mean, you can go through all the articles about how expensive things have gotten in Wisconsin, including diesel prices, which will also then affect the prices of goods. So I'm not sure. You can drive up and down and tell us that that's your experience. However, diesel is $5.67 a gallon across the state of Wisconsin, and that's verifiable, not just by the news outlet I just told you about, but also the Wisconsin State Journal. Oh, here, Fox News Milwaukee. All those kinds of things. So thank you for calling. Thank you to Max for calling. Max is calling from North Carolina. What's on your mind, my friend?
1: Oh, hi. Thank you for my call. Diesel gas is, I'm pretty sure over here it's like almost $6. Gas over here is a little bit over $4. I think it's like $4.09 or something like that for regular. And I own a Saab, so I use the high octane. But it doesn't bother me. You know, but what I wanted to say is that, you know, a barrel of gas, a barrel that we buy, okay, of oil that we convert and change into gas, it actually weighs 320 pounds. And a gallon of gas weighs, it's like 5 point something, or 5.65, 5 pounds, 6. So you divide that up and you can figure out how much gas you get out of good, you know, the sweet gas, whatever I'm pretty sure what they call it. But if you get the heavier stuff, but they make a lot of other stuff. They make polyester, they make rope, and they make, you know, medicine and all kinds of other things off of that stuff. But gas, actually, to process it, it actually costs 5 times, like whatever you see. I'm pretty sure wherever you see when it's it's the regular price, which is around $2.90 to $3, that right there, that it costs 1/5 of that to actually make that gasoline for the American people. But, you know, what we could do if our government wanted to do something for the people, and they wanted, because 60% of the people, remember, they live paycheck to paycheck. They're going to be paying, like, I don't know how much to get to work. I know people that drive 50 miles one way to work.
0: Wow.
1: You know, so they can naturalize the gas that we have in the United States. Because if you look it up, I think we export 3 to 8% of our gas. You know, so we could natural, and where the American people, just like they were doing in Venezuela before the Americans took that away from them, and just like they were doing in Iraq and they want to do in Iran, yeah, I'm pretty sure a liter of gas in Iran is one cent American money. So I don't know how many their money.
0: Yeah, I'm not familiar. Right.
1: You know, so you know, we're getting ripped off over here. These people do not care about us. If somebody's running for Congress or whatever they're running for, Ask them if they're going to naturalize our gas for the American people who can make it, because we're turning into a service economy. Mm-hmm. I'm pretty sure we're at 75% now, and that's ridiculous. Before, I think we used to be 46% in manufacturing or something like that. Maybe it would have been higher than that.
0: Yeah, but it was you know, Reagan helped big companies send the jobs overseas, so they went to deal with the unions and pay laborers a living wage, a thriving wage, much less a living wage.
1: With the person that was talking earlier today, when he was talking about manufacturing, I'm pretty sure it was 70,000 manufacturing jobs left the United States last year. Yeah, 70,000, and those jobs are not going to come back unless we make them come back.
0: That's right. But thanks, Max. Thank you for the conversation. I appreciate it. Have a great night.
1: Okay, you
0: thank
1: too.
0: You.
1: Thank you.
0: Thank you, because I have to address something that we had some text coming in. I want to get to Greg from Lake in the Hills, because this got under his skin. One of the guests that was on the previous show said that Spirit Airlines, he compared the slowness of Spirit Airlines with William Perry of the Chicago Bears. I don't think people realize this, but for his size, he was not even just that. He was remarkably fast. He was the sixth fastest runner on the team. So I don't know who it was that was disparaging William Perry, the refrigerator William Perry, who was a delight to watch when he played, when he dove over that line and scored a touchdown in the Super Bowl. I'm just saying, he once clocked 11 seconds in a 100-yard dash. He was not just known for his size, but for his agility. Somebody was very upset about that. So yes, I appreciate that, Greg Lake of the Hills. Let's take a break here, and I think we get to meet Pancake, mid-tier champion, award-winning Pancake. Go check out Pancake's Instagram account, Baby Pancake. We'll be back after this on WCPT 820 Heartland Signal. We're gonna take a break from politics, because this is like my scroll. Like, I scroll like doom and gloom, and then I'm like, oh, there's Pancake. There's a beautiful dog. I want to watch these videos instead.
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3: I'm meteorologist Ray Miller from the Weatherology Weather Center. Scattered showers and thunderstorms tonight with a low temperature of 49 degrees and northwest winds at 15 to 30 miles an hour. Tuesday, showers ending early in the day with cloudy skies and cooler temperatures, a high of only 52 with light northeast winds. Wednesday, cloudy with a high temperature of 53. Thursday, sunny, high of 59. Friday, showers with a high of 64. That's the latest Chicago weather update. Right now, it's 73.
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5: You're listening to Driving It Home with Patty Vasquez.
0: Thank you so much for joining us. We continue our conversation. I've made this challenging for Lady B. Does Bruno need to move more to the left to be in that camera shot? Is that better? Bruno and Beth have joined us in studio. They are the beloved family members, Pancake. Now, do you call yourselves Mommy and Daddy? Like, what do you...
10: We joke that we're her humans.
0: Here are Pancake's humans. Yeah. Pancake is an award-winning mid-tier... Oh, my God, you're so cute. It's so weird to see you in person. Do people say that to you, how weird it is to see Pancake in person?
11: Yeah. They say she's a lot smaller than what they think. Oh, like, more petite.
0: I think you're perfect. Look, we are making eye contact right now. So tell us a little about Pancake, first of all. Who wants to tell me? Bruno, do you want to tell me about...
10: Sure, yeah, I'll tell. So Pancake is an English bulldog. She's 4 years old now. Uh-huh. We've had her since she was a puppy at 3 months old. She is the most funny and loving and crazy dog. And she's just perfect for us.
0: Well, her attitude is everything, right?
10: Yeah.
0: So how did Pancake come into your life, Beth?
11: So we were talking about getting a dog over time, and we had thought long and hard about what type of dog fit our personalities. And we were like, well, we're kind of lazy. We're both couch potatoes. So after a long, research time, we decided that an English bulldog would be good because they're known as couch potatoes, right? You don't have to get up and run a few miles with them a day. So she's been the perfect fit for us because we all just kind of hang out at home a lot of times.
0: Yeah, what was the genesis of starting a dedicated Instagram account? Or are you only on, what are the different platforms that we can find Pancake?
10: Basically on all of them now, Facebook, yeah. Instagram, TikTok, YouTube. But it was by chance, actually. The reason we created an account for her was because we had developed a dog gate. And we were trying to sell that dog gate. Mm-hmm. So we figured, we have a dog, why don't we use that as a marketing tool? The dog ate flopped, but everybody loved Pancake, so we just...
0: You had a product. I thought you were, like, you know, talking about, like, on Facebook Marketplace.
10: Actual product that we designed. It was actually something Beth had thought about a long time ago, so I'll let her explain to you.
0: Yeah, tell me about this doggy. Come a little closer, both of you, your microphones. I know we're a little different. We're not as fancy as television. We don't mic you up and stuff. Yes. Yeah.
11: So basically, there was a dog gate that we thought of called the Pika Pet Gate. Uh-huh. So it's taller than, you know, your English bulldog. But basically the idea was your dog would look through the gate. There's a circle in the gate. And most English bulldogs don't jump really high, so they wouldn't jump through the hole or over the gate, but they would just sit and look through the gate at you. And so we called it a Pika Pet because they could watch you through the gate, and it made them feel more comfortable. Aww. Too. And then some of the gates had artwork, some of them didn't, but like around the hole would be like an astronaut's body. So when your dog would look through and at you, it'd be looking through at like what would look like an astronaut suit. So a lot of really cute art with it. We still use ours all the time at our house. So we wake up and still see Pancake looking at us through her Pika Pet. When we go get her from her room in the morning to wake her up.
10: That's actually her profile picture on all the social media. It turns out that is a photo of her. It looks like an astronaut. So that's the gate art.
0: Because I've seen like people who have fences with like that bubble sort of place where dogs can, you know, look at, you know, but not have access, like stick their snouts out and stuff. Their noses out. Yeah.
11: It's just like that, but no bubble. And then artwork around.
0: That's so cute.
11: Yeah.
0: Well, I'm sorry that it didn't work out, but apparently made all of you stars on social media. How fun is that? So when did you know, like, do you have like a, did you like watch other content creators to see what was successful to them, or did it just kind of grow organically? Did you have a plan, is what I'm asking?
10: No, there was no plan. We started to record, you know, the different things she would do and post them. And there was the very first video that went viral was one, kind of a pretty straightforward one. We filmed her interacting with the sprinkler system person, and she kind of ran off and just put a joke about her, how she was the supervisor for the person. Yeah. People loved it. So we started to lean into those type of jokes. Yeah. So we started to post more and kind of get a feel for what people thought it was funny. And now we just have, you know, a lot of, it comes down to showcasing her personality at the end of the day.
0: Well, I think I love the 9 reasons why Pancake is still single, yeah. Right? With over, on Instagram alone, over 2 million, almost 2.5 million views on that.
10: Right.
0: I mean, that's gotta be kind of wild when you see those numbers. I mean, at first we like, oh my God, look at all the people that are responding.
10: Yeah.
0: It's exciting.
10: The very first videos that went viral is kind of mind blowing, and everybody making comments and liking, and your phone is popping up with notifications. And so especially in the beginning, it was kind of overwhelming, to be honest. Now it's just more fun without the anxiety, I guess, of the whole thing.
0: Well, you've kind of reached a level, I mean, obviously, as mid-tier influencers.
10: Right.
0: I'm sorry, Peggy, I admit
10: she takes offense to that, by the way. So she has something to, she wants to file a complaint.
0: Hey, mid-tier. Well, because the levels are like micro, and then mid-tier, and it kind of goes from there. And I believe next year it's going to be the next level.
10: Folks,
0: if you're not watching on Facebook Live, that's really kind of your loss. You can go back and watch the interview because it's all going to be streamed right there. She is looking around like, what is happening?
10: Very judgmental.
0: So do you have to submit to be considered for an award, or do they go through and they kind of, someone vets and picks the best animal accounts, dog accounts?
10: It was open for anybody to sign up.
0: Okay.
10: Yes, to submit. There were 5 stages or rounds of voting. So Pancake was making through all them. And at the one point, there were 4 finalists. And we were basically relying on voters from our followers to vote. Mm-hmm. And it was very nice because you could vote once a day for free, but then you can also pay for votes, and that money would go towards charity.
0: Right.
10: So the contest really raised a lot of money to help the Best Friends Animal Society, mm-hmm. which is fantastic. So at the very final round, we think she got about 90,000 votes.
0: Nice.
10: Yeah. And then she got crowned, I guess.
0: Oh, cool. We'll have to make sure that when you are at the next, what's the next level? There's micro, mid-tier, and then we don't care about that category.
10: But
0: when you get to that category, make sure you come on more people
10: for sure,
0: so we can make sure that we get folks to vote for her. I think that, and I mentioned this before you came in, you know, I think people are really drawn to accounts like the Baby Pancake, by the way.
10: Yeah.
0: Everyone can follow the Baby Pancake on all the social media platforms. I think that people really, the personality, as you mentioned, leaning into like the what she looks like, because she's like, what is all this? I'm so over this. They're drawn to that, aren't they? And she's got such a wonderful personality.
10: She really does.
0: What is she like when the camera? Does she know when the camera's on? Does she like act up more when you're filming her?
10: I think sometimes she gets perhaps even a little bit annoyed filming her. But
0: you know, try to get her at the right angle.
10: Yeah, sometimes you can tell. Don't film right now, human. But she's just a very funny dog, you know.
0: Yeah.
10: And I think that's what people like about the account, is just we make the content very lighthearted and just humorous, and we just want people to. And we get that a lot. So I had a really hard day, and this video really made me laugh.
0: Yes.
10: Thank you so much. So that's the goal of it at the end of the day.
0: Yeah, we need that. And you mentioned that the Pika Gate was your idea. So are you in, like, in business development? What kind of work do you do?
11: We're both in healthcare.
0: Oh, gosh. Okay. Yeah. You just come up with solutions at home for things. Okay.
10: She was a college, broke college student at the time, right? So that's what.
11: I was a broke college student, And I had a French bulldog years ago.
0: Hi.
11: And so I didn't have money to buy a dog gate, so I just made one. And that's kind of where the idea developed, was off of this first gate for my first dog. And then we kind of just like evolved it to the one that we recently made for Pancake.
0: Oh my. She's looking around like, okay, when I was on television, I had a bigger role to play. Like, radio is not my thing. We are talking to Bruno and Beth. They are Baby Pancake, the Baby Pancake's humans. And Pancake has won. Is it a full name, the Baby Pancake?
10: That's a handle, yeah. We just referred to her as Pancake.
0: I wasn't sure what she preferred. I want to respect, her wishes.
10: Her majesty might be.
0: Her majesty.
11: The queen.
0: Absolutely. So you guys are leaving for Los Angeles for this award ceremony. How does Pancake, how is flying going to work out?
10: It's a little bit challenging because of the breed, and and she's too heavy to fly on. Yes. To fly on.
0: Are you on driving? Cayman. What's going to happen?
10: We're not driving. There's actually now airlines that are specific to flying with cat or with the pets.
0: Okay.
10: So we're looking into one of those options. If anybody's listening, they have a private jet. We'll accept to ride as well.
0: please put it, manifest it. I'm with you.
10: All right.
0: If anyone has a private jet to fly Her Majesty Pancake to her award ceremony in Los Angeles. Now, this is coming up in June, right?
10: Yes. Yep.
11: End of June.
0: Okay. And let's go back a minute. You said there's an airline that specializes.
11: Yeah.
0: So, I mean, like, that sounds like a flight I would like to be on. Like, are the pets just, like, wandering around? Or
10: They can go. They can be. So, each owner gets to either buy a seat for their pet, or the pet can fly on their seat, I guess, depending on the size. And I suppose they're leashed, but they're just out there. Yeah.
0: I feel like if Spirit Airlines had incorporated that into their business plan, maybe this wouldn't have happened. This would get us off.
10: Right? Maybe that's the route for salvation if there's still time for that.
0: Yeah, is traveling with your pet, because I mean that's challenging. Yeah, that's very. I have friends who have one Chihuahua, which is obviously fine in the carriers, but the other one is a Scotty, which are a little bit like not as big as Pancake, but still like kind of a longer dog, a little bit heavier, and they can't travel with their dogs.
10: Yeah, I think it's a big problem for a lot of people based on weight or just size or the breed.
0: Yeah. Oh, Pancake, you're going to Los Angeles. Let's take a break here and do another segment if you don't mind.
10: Yeah,
0: I know
10: you
0: have to leave. I will get you out of here on time, I promise.
11: Oh, yeah.
0: Well, because if I'm here a lot past 7, then they just turn the lights off on me.
10: Okay, there you go.
0: We're hanging out with Bruno and Beth. They are the humans that belong to Pancake. You can find Pancake on all the social medias, The Baby Pancake. Let's grow those numbers. Well, I'm going to find out what the next tier is, because we want to make sure that the Baby Pancake is next level, because you are next level. More after this on WCPT 820 Heartland Signal, KKNW 1150 and KTNF AM 950 Minneapolis, St. Paul, and Seattle. We're so glad you're joining us too.
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0: Thank you so much for joining us. We continue our conversation on WCPT 820 Heartland Signal, KKNW 1150 in Seattle, and KTNF AM 950 Minneapolis, St. Paul. If you haven't tuned into our Facebook live stream yet, I think you have to so you can see Pancake. The Baby Pancake is the Instagram, TikTok, Facebook, all the social media, whatever your platform is that you prefer. Follow the Baby Pancake so we can make sure that next year, while we are excited and thrilled that Bruno and Beth will be escorting the Baby Pancake as her humans, that we want to Mintier's fine, yeah. But we think Pancake is I think we can get Pancake to a million.
1: I think so.
0: Do we? I think it's probably half a million to next level, right?
2: Oh yeah.
1: I think the next year was 250 on the
0: yeah. You're so close.
1: Yeah, she's close to that. She'll make that one.
0: Oh, you're definitely gonna make that one, Pancake. I love that. And you know, I was asking you about sort of, do you have a schedule? Do you say, oh, we've got to film a video mm-hmm. at a certain time? Because you're both working too.
1: Yeah. It's really a lot of it is just filming her all the time. So whenever she's around us, we kind of know when she's going to act funny. So we just collect footage on a regular basis. And then
0: a lot of editing.
1: So when we get a break in the evenings or on the weekends, that's when we'll kind of create the actual videos. So there's not necessarily, some videos are very spontaneous, like it's a 20-second footage that we post right away. Other videos are a little bit more involved where we do a little bit of editing and scripting. So there's both types, but, mm-hmm. but for the most part, it's not very planned, so to speak, mm-hmm. because that's kind of, it's all candid, right? That's what people like to see also.
0: Do you consume social media? Like, are you watching other pets' accounts? Or are you like, yeah. Are you scrolling a lot? Or you don't want to admit to how much you scroll, do you?
1: No, it's like, well, you know what's funny is both Beth and I had deleted both of our social media, all of our social media accounts.
2: Yeah, we had none.
1: For the last many years. So we were just not into it as much. So, and we still don't have personal accounts. Okay. So we do it for her. I like to watch dog videos for the most part and pet videos. So I like to watch anything that's funny. Right. And sometimes it'll give us inspiration too, and we'll come up with ideas based on what we watch.
0: Mm-hmm. Sure.
1: Like we're probably on our, I mean, I know I'm probably on my phone more than I like to admit. That's for sure. Mm-hmm.
0: Well, you're keeping more people on their phones, but for a fun reason. Mm-hmm. For a fun reason. And plus, as you mentioned earlier, all of the proceeds to, whether it was the voting mm-hmm. and also the event itself, it's the Pet Lovers Choice Awards, and all of the money is going to benefit Best Friends Animal Society, supporting its mission to help homeless animals nationwide, which is really wonderful mm-hmm. too. Now, you know, the fact that you did not on social media and maybe you watch some pet videos, I think not just how Pancake's personality really shines, but I also think people find the authenticity because there's so much AI animal video out there too, isn't there?
1: True. Yes.
2: Nowadays,
1: yes.
2: Absolutely.
1: There's a lot of AI. There's a lot of accounts that all they do is take other people's content and put it together. Mm-hmm. So
0: they're not doing it to Pancake.
1: Yeah, they'll do that. Yeah, that'll happen. And we try to kind of take them down as much as we can.
0: Pancake, you tell me where they are and I will find them myself.
1: Pancake does not appreciate being plagiarized.
0: No, we will go find those folks. We will hunt them down. Oh, Pancake.
2: It's your nap time.
0: Oh, no. We're moving. Now, how did Pancake do? I know you've been you also did some television during your press tour. How did television go?
2: Good. Yeah, she loves seeing and meeting new people. So,
0: I know.
2: She loves car rides. So, there was her eyes. She's like, car ride. So she's been enjoying it a lot.
1: She's very chill when we're outside the house, as mm-hmm. you can see. And then inside the house is when she gets pretty crazy. So mm-hmm. that's kind of a funny thing that she has. If you see her outside her own domain, it's this. Super relaxed. But then when in our house, she just bosses us around. And just, we're literally with Jogan's Stockholm syndrome or something.
0: For folks who might be interested in different kinds of breeds, what would you tell them about an English bulldog? Like as far as like as being the human of for an English bulldog.
2: Mm-hmm. So they're like Velcro dogs, which is great. So if you want somebody by your side 24/7, they're the perfect dog for you, I would say. So you want to keep that in mind. They don't want to be home by themselves, you know, for long periods of time. So usually one of us is almost always with Pancake. She loves it that way. But she also requires a lot of maintenance in the sense of brushing, washing. Keeping their wrinkles clean is something that's really important. Because it's a nice place for bacteria to grow. So you have to keep those clean, and they don't like it when you clean them either. So there's that to consider. But their feet, too, you have to clean, and then the face. other than that, they're known to be loving but stubborn. So we can see that in a lot of the video content.
0: Sure.
2: And just really funny. You know, they're just clowns. So if you want a lot of laughs, they're a great breed for that. And if you don't like to exercise a lot like us, they're great for that.
0: She's right there with you?
2: Yeah, we definitely have laughed more than ever, I think, before since we got her.
0: Oh.
1: And one of the reasons when we were looking for a dog, what we were looking for is dogs that didn't require a lot of maintenance, so to speak, in terms of taking them out and just doing a lot. So if somebody wants a dog that's very active, that's not the right breed. But if, again, like Beth said, if you want a dog that's very chill, she has about an hour of burst of energy a day, and that's it.
2: Yeah, 6 to 7
0: so
2: p.m.
0: Do I.
1: Yeah, there you go.
0: Yeah, no. I got about an hour. My husband, and you never know when it's going to happen.
1: So the we do. It's always at around 6 p.m. after dinner. Okay, that's when she goes wild.
0: She goes wild. I would love to see zoomies.
2: Yeah. She gets those often, too.
0: How does she, and from what I can see in the video, she does really well with other dogs, too.
2: Yeah.
1: She does all right. I mean, whenever there's a dog over or we take her to other places, again, whenever she's out of the house, she's so chill. It's kind of like, who are you? You know, why are you making us look like we're not saying the truth about you.
0: You know? I know. Why are you talking about
1: She's acting like she's all calm now, and she's not like that at all.
0: Now, I mean, I don't know if this is possible. Do people recognize Pancake out in the wild, out in public?
1: Yeah. Yes.
2: They have been now. Yeah, which is really fun.
0: Isn't that wild?
1: Mm-hmm. One of the funniest stories was when we were at Michael's just buying some art. Beth was buying some art stuff. And then this girl came to us. Oh, what a cute dog. Whatever. What's her name? So it's Pancake. She's like, wait, there's a famous dog named Pancake. Oh, that's her. And she's like, what? So she then called her sister right away. And she's like, hey, this is the famous Pancake.
2: Yeah.
1: She's the one that's always angry.
2: Yeah, she's the one that's always mad at everything.
1: Yeah. So it's happening now, you know, that people recognize her.
0: Yeah, that's fantastic. That's so sweet. Well, and I mean, social media has really, you know, as a stand-up comic, it's kind of like the gatekeepers are gone, right? Like we have kind of access to so many different stories, so many different, you know, experiences. And I think that's, again, I mentioned earlier, you know, people have so much going on in their, you know, whether it's in their personal life or what's going on in the news. I think coming across a page like Pancakes just makes people happy.
1: Happiness.
0: Yeah.
1: That's a goal all along. Just have, we want people to just have a good time when they're watching our content.
0: So. Absolutely. So, okay. So now have you been to Los Angeles before?
1: By ourselves, yeah.
0: Yeah.
1: Now with Pancake, will be her first time traveling
0: with a dog.
1: With a dog on a flight. So
0: again, we're putting out the call for anyone who knows anyone who owns a private jet. If you know anyone if you or someone you know owns a private jet, you can call us at the station 773-763-9278. That's 773-763-9278 and let us know. Somebody just posted something political during our conversation. I'm like, we weren't even talking. So I now realize that maybe someone's just not even listening. They're just like texting randomly.
1: Probably.
0: So funny.
1: The attention spans are very short these days.
0: Yeah. But again, that's why I think that, you know, when we're scrolling and you come across a sweet face like Pancakes, you're like, I gotta stop and watch. No, the reason I asked if you've been to Los Angeles, you know, it's a different, you know, it's probably gonna be a little bit warmer than it is here. But I love that they have it in LA. And it is interesting that we have these awards now for online content creators, right?
1: Yes. Yeah, it's very cool. And there'll be a whole red carpet event with a MC, Gabriel Fluffy. You might know because he's a stand-up comedian.
2: Fluffy Iglesias.
0: Oh, Gabriel Iglesias. Yeah, absolutely.
1: He'll be the MC of the ceremony. So it looks like it's going to be super cool, televised, I guess, later on. So,
0: that's so funny. Oh, I think Fluffy's going to love, is going to get a kick out of Pancake.
1: Yeah.
0: And so does Pancake, now are we going to do like a special spot day ahead of her her appearance on the red carpet? I mean, get her nails done.
1: We should. Beth will do her nails every once in a while. She has a special gown dress that she will wear already.
0: She has a gown?
1: Yeah.
0: Oh, I can't wait to see your gown, Pancake.
2: She'll look
0: Majesty. And do you guys have your gear all chosen?
1: We have not thought about that.
2: Oh,
1: no.
2: Boy. Pancake first. Yeah. That's all I can think of.
0: Well, you're good humans for Pancake. Yeah. I love that.
1: She's the center of the attention. Yeah. So we're happy about that.
2: Yeah.
0: And you mentioned that you work in healthcare. Are you able to work sort of a hybrid? So you mentioned that it's hard because long hours, you said, is hard for Pancake. So do you kind of work around that too?
1: I have a day job with more regular hours. And then Beth has more of a night shift. So that way when she's When I'm at work, she's home. And
0: so the only time you have to see each other is when you're making videos of pancake?
1: What's that?
0: The only time you have to see each other is when you're making videos of pancake?
1: Yeah, we overlap a few hours during the day and then in the mornings as well.
2: Okay, so, and then on weekends. And then Friday, weekends, Saturday, Sunday.
0: So I'm so glad you came to spend time with us, considering how busy everything is. And pancake. Oh, by the way, I was looking at the levels. So we were talking about micro-influencers, which is 10,000 to 100,000 followers. A pancakes tier, which is the mid-tier influencer, is 100,000 to 250,000, as you mentioned. Okay. And then it goes from then it's 500,000 to 1,000,000. And then we don't need to talk about the other people. Macro influencer. Yeah. Oh, I see. There's in between tiers. 500,000 to 1,000,000. Upper mid influencer is 250,000 to 500,000. A mega influencer is 1,000,000 to 2.5 million. And anybody with, I'm just going to say pancake. I'm going to manifest this for you. I think you're going to be a mega celebrity.
1: She's on her right
0: I mean,
1: there.
0: She's young. She's 4 years old.
1: Yeah.
0: She's got a life ahead of her. All kinds of fun and adventures.
1: Yeah.
0: Oh, I love it. I really appreciate that you guys bring so much happiness to everybody. I'm glad that she's getting the notoriety. And again, all for a good cause. Folks can learn more by checking out the organization, which is Best Friends Animal Society, which supports its mission to help homeless animals nationwide. So you're doing good work there, Pancake. Oh, just so you know, Lady B, Pancake is now is taking a bit of a nap. And tell Richard that we'll get everything cleared out. Are we done yet? This lady's been talking to you for a long time, and I want to go back for my car ride. Well, we look forward to more adventures with Pancake. Yeah. And again, I wish you safe travels. I hope it all works out. Do you happen to know the name of this airline that might accommodate pets?
1: There's a couple. The one we're looking at right now is called Retriever. And then, so that's the one we're looking at. There's a few others like Bark Air and some other companies. Yeah.
0: Well, I hope we figure something out so you don't have to drive across the country, because I saw big, we're not driving from these faces. Beth and Bruno, the humans of Baby Pancake, go to the Baby Pancake social media content on all platforms. The Baby Pancake. Pancake, it was a pleasure to meet you, my friend. Lady B, you want to come and say hi to Pancake before we all go? I wish it's a chance. Thank you, everyone. Thank you to our sponsors. We want to thank Are You Really Winning? 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

0: AP News, I'm Ben Thomas. U.S. forces have launched an effort to guide commercial ships through the Strait of Hormuz, where hundreds have been stuck since the Iran war began. Meanwhile, Sagar Meghani reports the U.S. military is denying Tehran's claims that it struck an American Navy vessel.
1: Iranian news agencies report the Navy ship was hit near an Iranian port southeast of the strait. U.S. Central Command says no Navy vessels were hit. It later said two American-flagged merchant ships have gone through the strait, and guided missile destroyers in the Persian Gulf are helping restore commercial shipping traffic under an offer President Trump made yesterday. Iran says that violates a fragile ceasefire. It's unclear whether shipping companies will feel comfortable moving through the strait, with Iran vowing to keep firing on vessels in the waterway. Sagar Meghani, Washington.
0: Oil prices surged higher, Brent crude settling above $114 per barrel. Law enforcement officers shot a man spotted carrying a gun near the White House complex after he opened fire on them near the Washington Monument. The Secret Service says the alleged gunman was taken to a hospital, as was a minor who was shot, but they say not seriously injured. And a Dutch cruise ship with about 150 passengers is waiting for help off Cape Verde in the Atlantic Ocean after three passengers died and three others were taken ill in a suspected outbreak of hantavirus. Karen Chama says more.
2: The MV Hondius was on a polar cruise from Argentina to Antarctica and several South Atlantic islands. A 70-year-old Dutchman who presented with fever, headache, abdominal pain and diarrhea was the first victim. His wife also died after being transferred to South Africa. Hantaviruses, which are found throughout the world, are a family of viruses spread mainly by contact with the urine or feces of infected rodents like rats and mice. I'm Karen.
0: This is AP News. Former New York City Mayor Rudy Giuliani remains in critical but stable condition at a hospital in West Palm Beach, Florida.
3: A spokesman for the 81-year-old says Giuliani is breathing on his own after being hospitalized with pneumonia and placed on a ventilator. Spokesman Ted Goodman says Giuliani's condition was exacerbated by restrictive airway disease attributed to his exposure to dust and toxins from 9/11. His hospitalization came after he was heard coughing last week on his nightly online talk show, America's Mayor Live.
4: We were reminded last night. Sorry, I have a bit of a cold.
3: And hoarsely told viewers that his voice was a little under the weather. Goodman describes Giuliani as the ultimate fighter and said he is winning this battle. Julie Walker, New York.
0: There's more news at APNews.com. I'm Ben Thomas. 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